0: Charges for fraud and theft. The charges relate to a slew of incidents at hospitals across Ontario in Orillia, Toronto, Orangeville, and Mississauga. They initially charged the Burlington woman in May with disobeying a court order and making a false statement. The OPP say they believe there may be additional victims and are asking patients, visitors, and staff at those hospitals to check their bank statements for unauthorized transactions. This is the Canadian Press. In sports, the Toronto Maple Leafs have beefed up their backhand depth, adding defenseman Nick Blankenberg to the roster on a one-year deal. The move comes after the 28-year-old from Washington, Michigan, joined the Leafs in camp on a professional tryout agreement. Blankenberg split last season between the Nashville Predators and Colorado Avalanche and registered a career-high 8 goals and 16 assists over 61 games. Canada's Denis Shapovalov is through to the semifinals at the Chengdu Open. The 27-year-old from Richmond Hill, Ontario, got past Adrian Manarino of France in 3 sets without conceding a break point. Shapovalov will play again in tomorrow's semifinal. And Alexander Zverev has added another highlight moment to his breakout season by clinching the decisive points that brought the Laver Cup back to Team Europe. He beat Lerner Tien 7-6, 6-3 to make it a 13-5 victory for Europe. Zverev also captured his first 2 Grand Slam titles this year by winning the French Open and U.S. Open. From the Canadian Press, I'm David Augustine.
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0: Well, before the break, we had a great conversation with an MP from British Columbia who gave us his take, and it's a pretty sizable takedown of David Eby and his opportunistic and I think anti-democratic desire to kill the conservatives and fight them at their weakest because he doesn't have a really good hand to play, right? He can't run on the economy. He can't run on it. So he's made up a fiction that this is about the existential threat of Donald Trump. And there will be people in the comments who are going to charge at me saying, well, that's what Doug Ford did. Well, Doug Ford called an early election so that he could have stability over the course of the Donald Trump years. It's true. And he got it. But he came in. He did it before the tariffs came in. And so it's not exactly the same thing because Doug Ford was a guy who was actually cheering on Donald Trump to win. And then Donald Trump comes out and says, Canada's the enemy. And I'm looking at you, auto industry in Ontario. And he was particularly worried about the economy of his province. And I think it was entirely justified. He also had three parties were doing just fine with the leaders that they had at the time. David Eby looked at the polls. A few months ago, they were neck and neck, tied in the polls. Today, depending on the poll, he's either up by 9 or 10, or as low as 4. But you got to strike while the iron's hot, even if it means breaking your own fixed election date law, even if it means big footing all over municipal elections, which, if history is any indicator, you are going to see a suppression of the vote for the municipal elections. And also, you are denying the Conservative Party the 2 years that it had on the clock to rebuild itself and offer itself up as an alternative to you. So that's three anti-democratic strikes right there. And are they? We got the guys? Okay, Regan is joining us. Regan Watts is joining us on the phone. Regan, thank you so much. He's the founder of Fratton Park and former senior aide to Finance Minister Jim Flaherty. Regan, I can absolutely appreciate the political reasons for making this decision, but it's dirty. He's doing the people dirty.
1: Well, look, Ben, and bonjour, mon chum. Miigwech, good to be with you, as always. I understand your point about understanding the political logic. I'm not sure there is political logic. I think the time to campaign against President Trump was when the Premier of Ontario and the Prime Minister last year went to the election, to the electorate to campaign, and given the context and the news cycle and everything. I think the BC Premier is a day late and a dollar short when it comes to this particular issue. I think British Columbians, there's any number of issues that are facing that province, and I think British Columbians are an intelligent group of voters. And even though the left coast is a bit wacky and their politics are different than the rest of Canada, they have issues there that the government has not dealt with, which is why the NDP were so far back under the previous polling that you had mentioned. They were trailing before Carrie Lynn Finley came in and decided to burn the house down, known as the BC Conservative Party. And so I think, I have to say, Ben, and I may regret saying this on the air, there's just something that tells me that the Premier may have miscalculated in terms of calling this election. It looks crass. It's opportunistic. It's an election that nobody's been clamoring for or asking for. And it looks very, very self-interested. And so I'm not sure that the BC NDP are not going to pay a price for this, because BC voters are fair-minded and they will see this election for what it is, which is the Premier trying to take advantage of what was perceived as a material weakness, and I'm not sure it's there.
0: I want to bring Andy Gibbons into the conversation, principal at Wallgate Advisory, former VP at WestJet. Look, I also think, Andy, that the unintended consequence here is the Streisand effect. Had this election not been called, nobody would really be looking at the interim leader, who I'm pretty sure they're just going to keep now, in Lorne Dirksen. And I didn't know anything about Lauren Dirksen, but he got in front of a press conference and that made national news. And at first blush, like the cut of his jib. And that's, yeah, there you go.
2: Yeah, I mean, he didn't fall on his face.
0: Yeah, yeah.
2: So that's a start. What's curious to me, Ben, is the premier's choice of Trump.
0: Yeah.
2: He has great material here. I mean, he can easily say, if we have to wait for conservatives to get their act together, we'll never have an election. I mean, he's got lots of things to say about why now, why not waiting, this is the moment. So the Trump thing is really surprising to me in terms of this first message out of the gate.
0: Yeah.
2: And he felt a little bit flat. And I'm sure they debated this really heavily.
0: Yeah,
2: but they better pull their socks up. I thought it was a flat launch.
0: Yeah.
2: And conservatives are cornered, and there's nothing like trauma to fix things. And
0: yeah,
2: thought this could become really interesting really quick.
0: Well, Regan, talk to me about the dynamics, because the knock-on effect of the implosion of the Conservative Party has been the emboldening of the other center-right parties. So, is this a case where these, you know, even if they get their act together, they're going to split that center-center-right vote? Or can they? Are the conservatives in British Columbia capable of anticipating that problem and working together, perhaps doing some sort of center-right coalition where they don't run against each other?
1: Well, I may have missed it, but I do believe that there has been some consolidation of the center-right vote in BC. The center-BC folks and the BC Conservatives, I believe, are talking, I don't know if it's collaboration, but they are talking about how they could possibly work together. And so, you know, for me, though, the choice in the BC election is pretty straightforward, which is, you know, if you're in favor of the fentanyl fold, as you see on the downtown Lower East Side, or the heroin happy dance, which you also see, or cost of living and affordable housing and affordability, which is a major issue out there. If you care about those things and you think BC is on the wrong track, then you have an option, which is the BC Conservative Party and who are the only party to form government. If you think BC is being well governed, and you like the idea that the home that you have, and you've covered this issue on your show before, Ben, the court ruling, if you think it's okay to buy a house only for a court to overturn your own personal property rights, yeah, you have a choice. And that's Premier Eby. I just think that the issues are so consequential. I couldn't agree more with Andy about how the premier is miscalculated around campaigning against Trump. You know, the dynamics being what they are, I think the issues are really going to play a factor here in people looking at the premier and why he called an election now, because he has not justified the reason for the campaign.
0: Yeah, well, it didn't even sound like he believed the reasons that he was putting forth. But I think he's looking back to 6 years ago when John Horgan did the exact same thing and came out with the result he wanted. He's hoping for that. But I think there's a real chance, unless he can convince people of that all the stuff that Regan just said doesn't matter, there's a real chance that he will emulate Justin Trudeau, who thought that he could get a majority by throwing us into an election during COVID, and instead, I think, eked out, what, 3 more seats at a cost of almost $1 billion to the taxpayer. I don't know. This is really interesting, Andy. This is really, really interesting.
2: It's super interesting, and I mean, you have to make the election about your opponent. We all know whoever the election is about loses.
0: Yeah.
2: So David Eby has to make it about the conservatives, their caucus, Maple MAGA, prehistoric views, all these things the left say about conservative candidates. They have to do that, not Donald Trump.
0: But they don't even know. That's the thing. They don't know. They're learning on the fly about the interim leader, who's now probably sort of been foisted into the permanent leader. So they can define who they are. They have a fresh start. Carolyn Finley's gone. They can say we have a new vision. And you don't even know what it is yet, sir. So you can't tell us what we are and what we're not. It's going to be very interesting. All right, when we're back, we are going to talk about what happened in Ottawa at the return of Parliament. Mark Carney is going to be in New York this week at the UN. Conservatives have trouble in Brantford. So we're going to discuss that next with Andy and Regan.
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0: This is the Ben Mulrooney Show.
1: All right. Parliament's sitting again, and I'm pretty sure that means our prime minister went to New York. Andy Gibbons, what are your thoughts on the early days of Parliament being back in session?
2: Big test for the Carney government. We had climate seniors in front of the prime minister's office.
1: All right. Parliament's sitting again, and I'm pretty sure that means our prime minister went to New York. Andy Gibbons, what are your thoughts on the early days of Parliament being back in session?
2: Big test for the Carney government. We had climate seniors in front of the prime minister's office this morning getting arrested.

0: though, that I should give it a good hard look. I mean, if the Green Party has a problem with it, and if Avi Lewis has a problem with it, maybe I'm going to like it. And I did, Regan, see one report that this is the beginning of the end of the majority of Justin Trudeau's policies and his vision for this country.
1: Yeah, I mean, there's a couple of things that I think are worth flagging there. But to start, you, I think, nailed the Prime Minister's political challenge, which is he has to, as a Liberal Prime Minister, undo all of the toxicity that was part of the long national nightmare known as Justin Trudeau, his 10 years in power. He's got to undo all that toxicity while showing some progressive bent. Yep. To keep Liberal supporters in line, but also do the right things to move the economy forward, which is, you know, the progressive conservative side of what he's been doing. Mm. And I think Andy's right that this is the first major real legislative test for the Prime Minister. However, he said something yesterday in New York, which, you know, reminded me, Ben, of your father, which is, you know, he believes he has a mandate to make big changes. Yep. And he does. Yep. And so, you know, good on the Prime Minister for using his political capital. He's not leaving it in the bank, or as the tinfoil hats on YouTube would say, leaving it in Brookfield. He's actually spending the political capital he's earned.
0: And I think he's spending it in a direction that centrist and center-right voters can appreciate. It's not going to move at the speed that they would want it to move, but it's moving in the direction they would want it to move.
1: Very much so. Yeah. I would disagree with Andy that this is a big, sort of the big part of his challenge is, you know, we still have an inept, docile, flaccid leader of the opposition who cannot seem to get out of his own way. And despite the challenges around the world, the Conservative Party still is struggling to get its message heard in Ottawa.
0: Well, Andy, I don't know that the issue is going to come from Pierre Poilievre. I think it might come from the unions, because part of this big bill, this piece of legislation is really asking asking Canada to circumscribe the right to strike during this time of build baby build.
2: Well, the union has done such a good job, Ben. You just used their words.
0: Yeah.
2: What the bill does is it allows for alternative dispute mechanisms to avoid strike or lockout. And let's go back to CN and CP striking simultaneously. Yeah. And shutting down Canada's largest port. I mean, it's as cold and crass as this. If we don't have labor stability, we don't have trade reliability. The end.
0: Yeah, but so Andy, let me just jump in and ask a follow-up. We were talking about political capital. Should the Prime Minister use some of his political heft to get in a room with Unifor, get in the room with the heavy hitters on that side and say, listen, guys, I'm asking you to take one for the team here. Take one for Team Canada here. We will get you on the other side of this crisis. But for the time being, I need you to fall in line, because we need to build this stuff right now. And if we don't, we're not going to have the money to keep all of your union members in the jobs that have allowed them to have the lives they have.
2: Well, how many union jobs are going to be created by Carney if he's successful, right? I mean, I think that's the argument with them. And the other argument is, you had your way for 10 years and our economy was in the sewer.
0: Yeah.
2: So, you know, maybe it's time to try a different track, but also just appeal to the national moment.
0: Yeah.
2: Everyone has to put a little water in their wine here.
0: Yeah.
2: Labor, other groups, AFN. This isn't a moment where everybody gets everything, but it is a moment where we all have to work together.
0: Yeah. So we can
2: have to appeal to that.
0: We got to set the table so that there's more to eat afterwards. Right. Right now we got scraps. Justin left us with scraps. We got to go and we got to work together so that we can have a feast at some point soon. Regan, you know, the Prime Minister, I don't know him. Is that skill in his wheelhouse? Like, can he bring people behind closed doors and have the conversation that Andy and I were just talking about?
1: Well, I think he's proven that he can, Ben, for two reasons. One, you're seeing less vitriol out of stakeholders that under Trudeau would have, you know, they would have stormed the beaches of Ottawa and made their views known if the Trudeau government had brought these types of changes in.
0: Yeah.
1: I think he has this in him. The other thing I'll say is, I think he has it in him because you saw on the margins of the investment summit that took place last week, huge announcements from major financial institutions in Canada

0: that said they're committing billions of dollars to new investments. Yeah. You know, Royal Bank didn't wake up and say, we're going to put $1.5 billion into Canadian investments on their own volition. The Prime Minister sat down with these people and said, look, you need to step up your game and to invest more in Canada and to take more risk. And so he absolutely has that muscle. It's instinctive to him, but it's also been part of his career. You know, he's not going to get everything right, but so far, and the public are with him, and these stakeholders are seeing this, like, you know, the only person more popular than Mark Carney these days is Jesus. And, you know, we haven't reached Christmas yet, so we'll see. It'll be a fight at Christmas if the Prime Minister has a good fall to see who's more popular. But, you know, he's got the will of the country with him and the support, and so he needs to, and he's using that capital, and yeah. The stakeholders are seeing this, which is why they're falling in line, generally speaking, even if there's a few on the outliers who are not happy.
1: If he is able to use his considerable political capital to move the needle on those things, then that I have to say, that is a Brian Mulroney thing he would do. Dad always said, if you retire from politics and they want to throw you a ticker tape parade, then you didn't do enough. Andy, let's go to New York, because Mark Carney, yeah. he's got it circled on his calendar, man. Every year the General Assembly, he's got to be there. I don't know why, but it's like his Oscars, I suppose. What's going on at the UN that Canada has to be there?
2: I mean, it's the United Nations General Assembly. You know, that's a command performance for every leader, and just the number of bilaterals. Regan knows this better because he served the foreign minister when Harper is in power. I mean, the number of requests that Stephen Harper used to get when he used to go to the United Nations General Assembly, he didn't even like the UN.
1: Yeah. So it's less about the UN and it's more about what you can do when everyone's in town.
2: That's where business
1: gotcha.
2: Is done.
1: There you go.
2: That's where
1: yeah,
2: business is
1: my
2: done.
1: Dad also said, you got to learn something new every day, and I just learned something new. That's the value of the UN, the side deals, the side meetings. That's not the UN proper.
0: It has also been the value of the Ben Mulroney Show, which delivers insights that listeners and viewers can't get anywhere else in Canada.
1: And Regan, we only have about a minute left, so give me the sense of what's going on in Brantford. It's self-induced drama in the Conservative Party, isn't it?
0: Well, it just goes to show that Mr. Poilievre and his team still can't quite shoot straight or draw a straight line with a ruler. You have a by-election that's coming up that's been called because he had a member decide to step down. That is Larry Brock. Mr. Brock and his predecessor, Phil McColeman, both endorsed another candidate who they felt was worthy of holding the riding. Mm-hmm. Brantford's an interesting community because it's a very localized election.
1: Yep.
0: And people in Ottawa, in the Conservative side, seem to forget that riding was held federally and provincially for the better part of 50 years before Phil McColeman, the great Phil McColeman, won that riding back in 2008. And what happened was Mr. Poilievre went against what it appears local wishes and appointed an unpopular mayor to carry the party's banner in that riding. We'll see what happens in a general election, but there's a lot of unhappy people.
1: Yeah.
0: And normally appointing a mayor as your candidate in a riding like that is a good idea.
1: Yeah.
0: But when the retiring member and his predecessor get up at the quote-unquote rally where this guy was announced and walk
1: off stage.
0: Head,
1: I know, that was quite dramatic.
0: You know, like,
1: yeah.
0: It's not good.
1: Yeah.
0: And, you know, this is the final act, I believe, and we're in the second scene of the final act of the Shakespearean tragedy known as Mr. Poilievre's leadership, complete with his own Lady Macbeth. And we'll see how things shake out, but it's not good.
1: Andy Gibbons, Regan Watts, love our chats every week. Let's do it again.
0: Nick Witch, my friend.
1: Bye, guys. All right, when we come back, I want to hear from you, the listeners of the Ben Mulroney Show, 416-870-6400. Let's just chat all things politics when we come back.
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1: Well, we want to take your calls. I want to hear what you have to say about all the things going on in the world of politics, be it the snap election in British Columbia or the House being in session in Ottawa. Our prime minister doing bilateral side meetings during the UN General Assembly. So give us a call at 416-870-6400. You know, when I was hearing about this big, what we can call the big, beautiful bill, this is the biggest concern is going to be the consistent concern that has been pernicious and has been pervasive in Canada for the better part of a generation, which is quote unquote buy-in from stakeholders. We have a generational opportunity that we cannot miss to take advantage of a moment where everyone is willing to buy into the vision of Mark Carney. And what I mean by that is you don't have to have supported him, but you really have to root for him, right? And there's a difference. You have to root for him to get this right. Because if he gets it right, your neighbor doesn't lose his job, his house. His kid can go to university. His parents can retire. That's why you have to root for him. You don't have to like him. You don't have to agree with him. You can think that his cabinet is made up of a bunch of holdovers from a government you really wish never happened. But you have to root for him. And if the past is prologue and the past is an indicator of things to come, then we have to avoid and sidestep the problems that have plagued us, that have slowed us down. And that is obstructionist, loud voices in the, on the spectrum of opinions of First Nations, many of whom very much want Canada to succeed. But there are some who, for one reason or another, have their own reasons to not support this project or that project. And if he can smooth out those edges, if he can get ahead of those problems, use his political capital to bring them into a room, get them to buy into his vision. And the same with the unions. And by the way, I can absolutely see the concerns of the unions. You're essentially saying that if the union wants to strike, then it can be stopped on the notion of national security, and then a special system is triggered to see if they can find a way out without it going to a strike. But you can't, essentially, you're suspending their right to strike. I can see why some would be worried about that. I really do. But if he can explain it and get them to understand it and get them to buy into it so that we can finally do all the things we should have been doing for a long time, then your neighbor won't lose his house. His kid can go to college and his father can retire. Like, that's what this is for. So he's got his work cut out for him. And I'd like to see some of these projects started already. I don't know that that's a hot take. Hope no one comes for me, because I think that we could be moving faster. This does not feel like lightning speed, but it does feel like movement is happening. So there's that. 416-870-6400 or 1-888-225-TALK. And after talking with Regan and Andy, it's nice to know that, I've been around politics, but I haven't been in politics. And so they are able to bring some color and some shading and some nuance to some of the things and answer some of the questions I had. Like, I thought it was going to be a good idea for a couple of days. EB was going to look like he had solved his biggest problem, which was maybe getting wiped out in the next election. He solved it by cutting off. He didn't have to cut off the Conservatives' head. They cut it off themselves when Carrie Lynn Finley retired. I thought he'd have like 2, 3, 4 days of being told, all right, well, that was a cynical move, but it was a smart political move. I don't think people are even saying that now. I think people are saying it was a terrible idea and it's going to bite him in the behind. And let me tell you, if the Conservatives manage to pull off a victory in this election, having gone through what they've gone through, and what does a victory look like in BC? I don't know. Is it a coalition with other, the other factions on the center right, or do they outright win? I don't know. But if they're able to dislodge the NDP, get their hands out of your pocket, It will be the second biggest political turnaround, I think, in Canadian political history. I think so. Yeah, obviously, what happened to the Liberal brand when they passed the keys to Mark Carney? No one, I'd never seen that, would never have predicted that. Anybody who says they could predict it, they got to be from the future, because you couldn't have predicted that. This, a party that looked like it was going to implode, and I mean like fall apart. It was going to be, they were going to have to say, I heard a podcast where somebody was saying that the reason there is no new BC Liberal Party is because the party that replaced it still owns the IP. And they thought to themselves, this thing is dead in the water and nobody likes the Liberal brand. But they were apparently considering resurrecting that. They're resurrecting it because the Conservative brand had become toxic. Well, I don't know that the Conservative brand is toxic anymore, because everything is relative. As crazy as the Conservatives were, you've got this craven political desire to stay in power that's being exposed by this decision by David Eby. And all of a sudden, maybe they're not so crazy, and maybe they've got their head on straight now. Hey, we've got Gordy from Winnipeg calling us. How you doing, Gordy?
2: Hi. Hi, Ben. How are you?
1: I'm good, thank you.
2: Just regards to the whole issue with regards to striking.
1: Yeah.
2: You know what? They had the 1919 strike here. A lot of sweat and blood. People died. You know what? I'm not taking anything away from trying to do things in relative harmony. But, you know, I just can't see major corporations bending much. You know, I mean, you look back even at the WestJet flight or even Air Canada.
1: Yeah.
2: You know, at 10, 12 months of bargaining and nothing got done until a strike was issued.
1: That's one of the things. You know, when Justin Trudeau would trot out the nonsense, bad faith argument that, oh, we can't build any of this stuff because there's no business case for building out our LNG. It was patently false. And he was relying on circumstances that he himself had created to make it harder to do. And so one of the things that is keeping investment out of this country is labor unrest. That's one of the many things. If the prime minister can find a way to take that off the table and give investors from around the world the confidence that a project that gets started in Canada, finishes in Canada, on time in Canada, then the money will be easier to unlock. Gordy? Yep.
2: Yeah, I don't have a... You know what? Trudeau created a disaster, to be honest.
1: Yep.
2: And like you said, it was of his own doing.
1: Yeah.
2: He had no real interest, in my opinion, in creating any type of wealth in Canada. It was just a disaster.
1: Yeah, no, anyway, I agree. Gordy, thank you very much, my friend. I really do appreciate it. This is the hand that Mark Carney wanted, and it's a hand he was dealt. And he does have to, Regan said it very well, he has to thread a needle. He has to dismantle the Justin Trudeau legacy, brick by brick. But he also has to do it in a way that keeps the Liberal Party together. Now, they are first and foremost, they know how to win, and they know how to win by putting water in their wine. But he does have a bunch of people who are kind of new to the party, the sort of the left flank that probably 10 years ago would have identified as NDP or Greens. So he's got to figure out a way to keep them happy. And he also, just to pay homage, he can't be critical of the last 10 years, which is what frustrates conservatives, right? Like I think an I'm sorry would have gone a long way. So he's got to thread that needle. And like I said, didn't vote for him, but I'm rooting for him. All right, coming up, we've got Craig Baird, the host of Canadian History X, is going to talk about the latest episode. I believe it's hockey themed. Don't go anywhere.

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16: Welcome back. And class is in session, folks. So put your cell phones away. Turn towards the front because the professor himself, Craig Baird, the host of Canadian History X, is here to drop some knowledge. Welcome, my friend.
17: Well, thanks for having me.
16: All right. So what's this week's lesson?
17: Well, this week we're going to be talking about Terry Sawchuk, who many consider to be probably the greatest goalie in NHL history. In his first season, like his first full season, he had 44 wins and 11 shutouts, which is incredible for any goalie, any season. So not surprisingly, he won the Calder Trophy as the league MVP or the league rookie of the year. And through his career with the Detroit Red Wings, he won 3 Vezinas and 3 Stanley Cups. And would kind of then bounce around through the league. He'd win another Stanley Cup and a 4th Vezina when he was with the Toronto Maple Leafs. And through his Hall of Fame career, he played in 11 All-Star games. And his record of 103 shutouts lasted until it was broken by Martin Brodeur in 2009. And his 447 wins record was broken by Patrick Waugh in 2000. Now, unfortunately, Terry had kind of an up and down life and career. And it all came to a very tragic end in 1970 when he got into a fight with one of his teammates, who was also his roommate, Ron Stewart. And in the fight, he fell on Stewart's knee and suffered some pretty severe internal injuries to his liver and gallbladder. And he went through about a month of operations, but it did help. And he passed away on May 31st, 1970. And he's one of only 10 players in NHL history to have the three-year waiting period waived by the Hall of Fame. And he was immediately inducted.
16: I love when they do that because I think they do it just the right amount. There's something you've been doing a lot of research into hockey and the luminaries that make up sort of the mythos of the Canadian hockey culture. Have you noticed a through line, something that unites all of those great goalies? Do they all have one thing in common?
17: Well, I think it's just they're all very unique individuals. I mean, if you look at Jacques Plante, he would be someone who would, you know, he'd knit in the dressing room to kind of calm his nerves. Yeah. He wasn't allowed to wear a toque during games, unfortunately, but he did through much of his early career before he joined the Montreal Canadiens. But I think a lot of them were just, you know, they were very interesting individuals because this was a time when they didn't wear masks. And yeah. You know, it took a while for them to adapt to that. I mean, Glenn Hall was another great goalie, and he threw up before every single game. And he played, I think, 503 consecutive games without a mask, which is truly incredible. And, you know, thinking about it today, I can't imagine not playing with a mask. But they didn't play with a mask through their whole careers, at least up until the 1960s. And that included when they were kids, you know, with Eaton's catalogs taped to their legs for their goalie pads and things like that.
16: Well, that's the thing. As you were talking about how Marty Brodeur broke his record, I mean, the game was completely different. How they trained, what their diet was, the stresses on their lives, the travel, right? It was not the fact that his record stood as long as it did speaks to a grit, I think, that existed in those guys. I mean, they had to be that way, because that was the game at the time. But to know that, you know, what a goalie does to prepare today and to keep safe today versus what we forced on them years ago, it is incredible that he had a record that stood as long as it did.
17: Absolutely. And when you look at, you know, how much the goalies wear now compared to what Terry Sawchuk was wearing, and the fact that his 447 wins lasted as long as it did, and now he's ninth in terms of total wins, because goalies win a lot more. They have better padding, things like that, and they play more games. Yeah. And so people kind of forget that when they look at the fact that he had 447 wins. You know, he actually had an incredible career compared to a lot of other goalies.
16: Yeah, and they also, you know, they have stretching protocols, and they've got physiotherapists, and they've got red light therapy and cold plunges. And meanwhile, Mickey Mantle back in the day was getting drunk, blackout drunk, the night before a game, and then he'd come back and hit three dingers. I'm not saying he was superhuman. I'm saying they didn't know enough to optimize their lives. If a guy like Mickey Mantle or Terry Sawchuk were playing today, under the conditions of today, who knows what they could have accomplished.
17: Absolutely. Getting ready for training camp back in the 50s and 60s meant that you stopped drinking as much and you laid off some of the red meat.
16: Yeah.
17: And that was your getting ready for training
16: camp. That's right. All right, let's listen to a clip of this week's episode about Terry Sawchuk.
18: By the time he showed up to training camp in September 1951, everyone was surprised to see that the young goalie had also put on a significant amount of weight during the offseason. He was 5'11" and weighed 219 pounds. And while Terry thought the entire situation was, well, pretty funny, Red Wings GM Jack Adams was livid. The pressures of being a goalie meant that in the offseason, goalies had a tendency to overindulge. Maple Leafs goalie Turk Broda was known for doing this. During his Hall of Fame career from 1936 to 1952, he won 5 Stanley Cups, but was also part of the Battle of the Bulge when Leafs owner Conn Smythe ordered him to lose 10 pounds in a week. If he didn't, he was off the team. Broda only succeeded by rigging the scales in his favor. The same thing happened to Terry Sawchuk. When Adams saw him at training camp, he ordered Terry be placed on a crash diet of no bread, potatoes, pizza, or pastries. 10 weeks later, Terry was 193 pounds. So let's be clear. losing 26 pounds in 10 weeks is generally considered to be dangerous. And to help with the hunger and the stress, Terry began to smoke. His mood was also impacted. Terry had always been happy and outgoing. Milt Dunnell, the Toronto Star, said, "The sunshine seemed to go out of him."
16: Yeah, that's it's so funny that that's what the clip was, because back then we didn't know what we didn't know. And I remember somebody pointed out there's a picture of somebody with a cup of coffee and a cigarette, and they said that was a 1980s Ozempic. And but it's true, like the fact that was the regimen really speaks to how everything's evolved. But the players rose to the level that they needed to rise to, despite all the things we didn't know. I bet they looked at him and said, "Oh well, you know, he's lost all that weight, but it's a good thing he picked up smoking. That'll calm his nerves."
17: Yeah, exactly. That'll help him lose weight. And people forget that, you know, even with all of this, there was only 6 positions for a goalie in the NHL. So they were terrified of losing that with all these other goalies clamoring to get to the NHL.
16: Yeah.
17: So you were doing whatever you could to stay in there, even taking pucks to the face or losing a terrible amount of weight in a very short amount of time.
16: Unbelievable. And I don't know, did these guys ever, did they lift weights and stuff? I don't think they did.
17: Not really. I mean, you had people, they would work in the off season. So you see pictures of Gordie Howe and they're absolutely shredded, but that's just because they were working in factories or on the farm or something like that in the off season. There was no gyms or anything like that.
16: What are you working on now, my friend?
17: I'm actually working on a few episodes coming up. I'm going to be looking at the Gander 9/11 when that happened.
16: Oh, wow.
17: I'm also going to be writing about the creation of the peacekeepers and a variety of other things for this upcoming month.
16: Well,
17: and also an episode on Terry Fox.
16: I'm looking forward to all of those, especially the Peacekeepers one, for a lot of reasons. One, it was a brilliant idea whose time had come, but unfortunately it's been used as a crutch in this country. There are people who believe that Canada's military history began with the Peacekeepers. Like, that's the defining thing. I was like, there are beaches stained with Canadian blood all over Europe that would suggest otherwise. So I'm very glad you're doing that.
17: Absolutely.
16: All right. Well, listen, thank you very much, my friend. And you have a great end of your week.
17: Thanks to you as well.
16: All right. We got breaking news from the world of sport. The Blue Jays have officially been eliminated from playoff contention. The Orioles beat the Blue Jays 4-2 in the first game of a doubleheader on Wednesday, eliminating the defending American League champs from the postseason race. And there was a moment a couple of weeks ago where it just felt like they were going to make a run, and they couldn't capture lightning in a bottle a second time. So it is what it is, but there's always next year. As I always like to say, we got to go through the playoffs, but at the beginning of the year, it's hope springs eternal for everyone. It's everyone is in first place at the beginning of the year. That's not me talking about participation trophies. I'm saying you want it, you got to earn it. And hopefully they've learned some lessons from this year and come back better than ever. But what the heck do I know? I'm just a guy with a microphone. Okay. And a reminder, if you want more BMS, we put out a podcast every day, and you can find more content on X, on Instagram, and on YouTube. Coming up for our Toronto audience, should comedy be formally recognized as an art form? I mean, I thought it was. We're going to talk about that. And the Canadian Association of Stand-Up, Sketch, and Improv Comedians and Unifor's Canadian Freelance Union are calling for just that. We will discuss that in the next half hour. 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
11: From the National Newsroom of the Canadian Press, I'm David Augustine. Former Bloc Québécois leader and Parti Québécois cabinet minister Martine Ouellette says there are parties offering new ideas in the provincial campaign. Canadian Press reporter Don Mitchell has more.
12: Ouellette points out there are 15 other registered political parties on the campaign trail, some of which are running dozens of candidates with a fraction of resources or visibility. Ouellette leads Climate Quebec, that not only advocates for urgent action to tackle climate crisis, but also visions for economic development, health, and education. She likens the provincial race to a 100-meter dash, where a category of runners have a 50-meter start ahead of the others.
11: The registered political parties include a stalwart such as the Green Party of Quebec and the Marxist-Leninist Party. The Canadian Police and Peace Officers' Annual Memorial Service in Ottawa has recognized five police officers and a correctional services officer who died this year. Public Safety Minister Gary Anandasangari says the ceremony is a chance to pay respects to fallen heroes, as well as their families who paid the ultimate price for that sacrifice.
13: Today's ceremony is an acknowledgement that not every police and peace officer makes it home. They have made the ultimate sacrifice, one that we honor, in service of their community and in service of their country.
11: Since the memorial service was first held in 1978, over 900 names have been added to glass tablets that line the perimeter wall on Parliament Hill. Researchers say critically endangered North Atlantic right whales are feeding closer to the ocean's surface at night, increasing their risk of being struck by boats.
14: A recent study out of Dalhousie University documented nighttime surface feeding in North Atlantic right whales. The research team tagged 23 right whales in the Gulf of St. Lawrence and used video footage from the tags along with a machine learning algorithm to recognize when the whales were feeding at night. The data revealed that whales are feeding within the same depth as large vessels at night, increasing the risk of collision. The paper's lead author, Jay Kirkham, says collisions with vessels and entanglements in fishing gear are the leading causes of death in the whale population. Diana Mussina, The Canadian Press.
11: Conservative leader Pierre Poilievre says he wants to eliminate all tax on diesel sales until at least Canada Day. Poilievre pitched a proposal today in Ottawa saying he would extend the full fuel excise tax cut until July 1st of next year and remove the GST from the purchase of fuel. Polyev also says the federal industrial carbon tax and the clean fuel standard need to be scrapped. He says Canada already produces enough diesel to meet national demand, but transportation bottlenecks leave some regions dependent on U.S. imports. And Alberta Premier Danielle Smith and Ontario Premier Doug Ford are set to meet this week. Tomorrow, the pair will meet at an event in Calgary talking about Canada's economic future. They are expected to discuss how Canada builds, transports, and sells its energy to the world. This is the Canadian Press. In sports, Washington Commanders linebacker Leo Chenal has been carted off the field in the second quarter with a neck injury. Chenal went down with 6.5 minutes remaining in the half on a run by Seattle's Emmanuel Wilson. The cart was brought out, and eventually the whole Washington team came off the sideline to surround him. As Chenal was leaving the field, fans began chanting his name. He gave a fist pump as he neared the tunnel. Francisco Lindor has hit the 300th home run of his MLB career. The strike came in the second inning of the New York Mets season finale against the Washington Nationals. The five-time All-Star drove left-hander DJ Hertz's 92.9-mile-per-hour fastball 409 feet into the left field seats for his 21st homer of the year. And the world could get its first look at LeBron James in a Philadelphia uniform when NBA Media Day kicks off tomorrow. The event marks the start of training camp practices for most teams. James is now in his 24th season and joined the 76ers on a 2-year deal. From the Canadian Press, I'm David Augustine.
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12: Mark Carney at the UN General Assembly, continuing to meet with different officials. Following his investment summit in Canada and the introduction of his first piece of legislature as government, which is the Canada Strong Act. The Canada Strong Act is the one that sort of puts into law a lot of the things that Mark Carney has been talking about for a very, very long time. Unlocking Canada's economic potential, energy superpowers, build fast, build better, all that stuff, right? One policy, one procedure, 1 year to approval, all these sorts of things. It's been a focus of this prime minister to increase Canada's self-reliance and reduce our reliance on the United States. And there's a bunch of different things that go into it. So it's, you've got investment on one side, you've got trade on the other side, tackling it all, putting it together. One thing, and I was reading an op-ed in the Calgary Herald about this and thought, this is absolutely true. We don't hear a lot about small business. There's a lot of big announcements about big spending. We're going to build icebreakers. We're going to build pipelines. Okay, that's great. It's all good. But are we missing out on here? So the author of that op-ed joins us now to talk about that piece of the puzzle, which I think is pretty important. Simon Raby is a professor of innovation and entrepreneurship at the Bissett School of Business at Mount Royal University. Simon, thank you for joining us. I really appreciate your time.
17: Thanks very much, Shay, for inviting me onto the show today.
12: I really enjoyed the op-ed. I think you made a point that I had missed, and I'm glad you brought it up, which is, you know, we hear this talk about the trade story and the investment story, and whether or not they work together or they're one and the same, but we don't hear a lot of talk about how small business or medium-sized business in Canada sort of fits into that conversation. Or is the government looking at that? It seems somewhat overlooking it, right?
17: Yeah, I mean, ultimately, we talk a lot about these big numbers, huge investments coming in, and they are critical to the economy in Canada and obviously within this province. But small businesses make up the majority of businesses across Canada in this province. You know, there's 156,000 of them across the province. And we need to be thinking about what are we doing also to support those organizations so they can step up to and achieve the ambitions and goals that they want to and need to in this framework. So it's essential that the capacity is there and the ability to absorb this type of investment. And those are things that I've been sort of looking into.
12: Now, where would you see the potential for small and medium business to fit? Because you also write about, I guess, a lack of progress that many of these size companies have had in trying to sort of scale up and to expand, particularly their export side
18: oversight of their operations, these sorts of things, which hasn't really happened despite lots of opportunities. So where do you think they fit? How capable would they be of being part of all of this?
17: Yeah, I mean, one thing I would say is that we often get confused between this notion of growth and companies that are scaling. So yeah. I think that there's often a conversation between those two worlds, and that's not well understood across the ecosystem. So just to give you a little bit of a sense of where I'm coming from with that, globally, and all the evidence shows that companies grow in episodes. Episodes last on average only around 3 to 6 years. And so, and only about 1 in 7 companies ever achieves a second growth episode. So most businesses start small, stay small, and ultimately exit without achieving their full aspirations for growth. So that's a real challenge there. So ultimately it's the leaders of these companies that have to be equipped and able to catalyze new episodes of growth. And so they've got to look at these catalytic aspects within their organizations that allow that to happen. Scaling and scalability, as it's often called, scaling is just an outcome. Scalability, is your business scalable? Ultimately refers to the ability to absorb things like the technology that's out there in the ecosystem these days. AI, obviously, the advent of that and how fast things are moving. But also the talent and also the capital. So in bringing those things together, what technology allows you to do these days is to separate that cost base in your organization from the revenue curve. So we talk about these lovely hockey stick growth sort of trajectories. And that's true scalability. However, for companies to achieve that scalability, there's a number of things that have to happen internally. And I think a lot of the time when it comes to this export conversation, we get pulled into some of the more basic elements of the conversation, which are often what kind of export support do these companies require? And we miss, I think, some of the bigger challenges that these businesses are dealing with of how do they actually become scalable.
18: Right.
17: And so again, a lot of the research that I've done looks into aspects like that.
18: Yeah, and you've come up with sort of a model, right? You call it the orb test that sort of answers some of those questions, because like you say, there has to be the capacity, the capability of the business to meet those opportunities. Tell us a bit about the orb test.
17: Yeah, I mean, a big piece of research I conducted was back in 2017, 2016, when I first came to the province, so 10 years ago. And then I've looked over that last 10 years and what's really changed there. And one of the big things that we find time and time again is that businesses, so when we look at Orb, businesses, first of all, they get and build a business model that often has relevance to their local environment, so their local region, but it doesn't always travel well abroad. And so, you know, the business model is part of that aspect. Resources is part of it as well. So, you know, we've already spoken about the tech, the talent, the capital. How the business is deploying those resources internally and externally is essential. But the organization piece, obviously this comes to being Orb, is the piece that often gets left to the last, sort of the end of the puzzle, really. And it's one of the most critical parts. And I think it's the bit that we often do not talk enough about. So this is beyond leadership development. It's beyond the sophistication and professionalization of companies. It's all that decision-making, how we work with people, that internal wiring that you have in a business. And can that work effectively when you start to cross the borders with the products and services and the value that you want to deliver into those markets? And so together, organization, resources, the business model, these all come together. And it, therefore, it's more than just this sort of conversation of which relationships do I need for market access into new markets. We have to bring all these other elements together. And we therefore need support out there in the ecosystem that's supporting companies to achieve that.
18: How do we do that? I mean, it makes perfect sense what you're talking about here. We focus a lot on market access and all the rest, but what does this situation, the moment that we're in, what does that require of small business and those who support small business to do differently? Like you've touched on a lot of things here. If we wanted to put a plan in place to sort of capitalize on this moment, what does that look like?
17: I'd say the first thing is that we shouldn't just always think of, and you've talked about market access, I'd call it sort of channel, really. We shouldn't just see that as the only reason why companies aren't exporting. And so if we come to that conversation with that lens and say it's all to do with market access and channel, I don't think that we're going to have the result ultimately in the economy and across Canada that we would ultimately hope to achieve. We have to come to that conversation with a bit of a diagnostic mindset of looking at organizations and looking at actually where are the constraints within the business model, where are the constraints within the resources they have, and where are the constraints within the organization, the way that they organize themselves, and what do we need to do to enable them to get to the next level in those different areas. And so there's a range of different programs that have typically are out there in an ecosystem. I mean, I founded one back in 2021 called Growth Catalyst, which works with these leaders of small to mid-sized companies, takes them through a growth strategy process, but very much looks at that capability aspect that is so important within this conversation. Internationalization, market access and channel is an overlay of that. It's one of the aspects that you can dig deeper into. But you can also dig deeper into the technology component. You can dig deeper into the capital raising component. These are all ways that leaders can ultimately catalyze growth in their business. It's not all about channel. So I would just say, let's not just have this conversation about market access. Let's also talk about the building of the capacity within these leaders and also their businesses of how they take that organization to the next level.
18: Yeah, it makes such great sense. Simon, thank you so much for the chat today. I really do appreciate your time.
17: Thanks a lot, Shay, and have a great rest of the day.
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1: All right, let's switch gears here. Talk about a story that the provincial government was quite proud of last week, and rightfully so in a sense, I guess. We've got, they call them PISA. And I don't know what that stands for, but they're basically standardized testing. It's provincial. I thought they were called provincial achievement tests. I thought, but maybe because these go across the rest of the country, I don't know. Anyway, it's standardized testing to measure how kids are making out. And Alberta said, "Hey, look at us. We're doing pretty well. Look at the rest of the country. We're beating everybody." It's true. We are. But there's a little more to it when you look at it. Sure, doing okay, relatively speaking. But if you don't compare us to anybody else, are we really doing quite as well? We're going to get into that with Paige McPherson, who is a senior fellow of education policy at the Fraser Institute and was writing about these results recently. Paige, thanks for joining us again. Always appreciate the chat.
2: Yeah, it's my pleasure. And I can clarify the difference between the Provincial Achievement Test and PISA, if you'd like.
1: Yeah, absolutely. Please. It's international, so is it?
2: Yeah, that's exactly right. So it's the Program for International Student Assessment. It's basically a standardized test that is international. So they test 15-year-olds in a wide range of OECD countries.
1: Yep.
2: And then so the scores, you'll get them for the different provinces in Canada. You'll get them nationally and then also relative to other OECD countries. Whereas the provincial achievement tests, they're in Alberta. They're just more aligned with the curriculum outcomes in the province. So PISA is kind of considered the gold standard of standardized testing that we have on the international stage.
1: Gotcha. Okay. And when we take a look at those results, like we say, Alberta was talking about how well Alberta did. Relatively speaking, Alberta did do well in some ways. But there's also, you need to take a look at Alberta student scores over time. And it tells a bit of a different story, right? Tell us about what you saw when you looked at those PISA results.
2: Yeah, that's exactly right. So first, when the PISA results came out, we had the Alberta government come out and really celebrating the province's scores and saying, look how well Alberta is doing. And you're right, there's some truth to that. Alberta students continue to rank well above the international OECD average in the three subject areas that PISA looks at. So that's math, reading, and science. And also, among the Canadian provinces, Alberta students rank the highest in reading and science, and they're number two in math. So only Quebec ranks higher in math. Now, that's good news on the surface. The problem is you scratch the surface a little bit, and Alberta students are doing worse than they were on basically every round of PISA tests. The results have been declining since the early 2000s, including in this round. So Alberta students are actually doing worse than they were in the last round of PISA tests, and they're about every 3 years. They're just not doing as worse as everyone else.
1: Right.
2: That's really the real story.
1: And you take a look at some of the scores that really leapt out, and we'll take a look at that 60-point decline in Alberta's math scores in the last 25 years. Well, not even 2003. 34 points in reading since 2009. Those are huge, huge drops, Paige.
2: Yeah, that's exactly right. So just to put it into context for people in terms of what that actually means, PISA equates 20 points to approximately one grade level. So when you're talking about a drop of 60 points, that's the equivalent of three grade levels. So relative to students in 2003 in Alberta, students in 2025 in Alberta in math are three grade levels behind where they were in the early 2000s in their math competency. And in 2009 to 2025, the reading scores dropped by 34 points. So that's almost two grade levels. It's at least one grade level behind where they were in that short period of time. So Alberta students are actually doing much worse than they were. You know, it's obviously valuable for anybody taking a test to look at where you are relative to your peers. But it's also, as everyone knows, very important to measure against yourself, right?
1: Yes.
2: Like, how am I doing over time? And so these are not the same students that are being tested, but it's 15-year-olds in 2003, 2009, and then 2012, and every so often to 2025. And those 15-year-olds in Alberta today are definitely doing worse than they were, really looking at any other snapshot in time.
1: You know, and the old saying, misery loves company. If that's true, well, we shouldn't feel too bad, because it's not just Albert. Everybody seems to be declining right across the developed world, Paige.
2: Yes, you're right. So that's the thing. Everybody else is declining more.

0: And it's not something that we can blame on COVID government school closures, which, you know, that was the concern for a while there that, well, you know, we're closing schools. We know that there's learning loss. That definitely did impact students negatively. But that's not the whole picture because Alberta's decline started before that. It has continued years after that. And so then we kind of look at, okay, well, what could be causing this that is impacting the whole world? And I think it's really difficult to ignore technology and screens and the addictive nature of screens on young people, because that's something that's obviously impacting the entire developed world. We've also seen those sort of curricular fads that Alberta has started to move away from, certainly more than other provinces. And I do think this is notable when you're comparing Alberta with other provinces, the fact that they looked at discovery math, for example, you know, that math that parents are sitting at home with their kids looking at the homework and thinking, this is not how I did homework when I was a kid. It made so much more sense when I was a kid. Why did they complicate it? And it kind of is common sense as to why a lot of kids aren't getting that either. And same with literacy, right? They took out the phonics. Kids, the literacy rates were dropping. Kids were having trouble reading. Alberta has shifted away, not completely, but shifted away from those two fads in particular faster than other provinces. That might explain some of the decline, but we could certainly go back to basics more, make sure, you know, do a wholesale review of the curriculum, particularly in math, and just make sure that that the province is on the right track, because the decline is clear.
1: Yeah, no question about it. And obviously something needs to be done. Interestingly, a lot of people push back against this kind of testing, Paige, and say, we don't need to be doing this. We know that PATs have been controversial. These tests have been controversial. You actually think we need to do more of this, right? We need to do more of this and as one of the strategies that could actually help turn things around?
0: I think that, you know, we don't know how kids are doing unless we assess them. And so the best, most equal level playing field way of assessing students is a standardized test, which means taking all kids who are at the same level at the same time and testing them and seeing where they're at. And we can't help kids improve unless we know where they're at relative to themselves, like we were talking about, you know, earlier, and relative to their peers. We have to understand how kids are doing. And so having that system of the provincial achievement tests through school, the diploma exams, and then participating in the PISA test, which is an international, you know, it's not affecting your grade at all as a student, but it gives you good information as to where you are relative to other countries and whether or not your province and your country is improving or declining over time. Standardized tests are not perfect, but they are relatively AI proof, right? It's not a homework assignment that kids are going to take home and do on ChatGPT. So that's a real benefit in the current era. But it's also just that level playing field test. Not everybody's going to test well. It's not perfect, but it is the best tool that we have for knowing where kids are at so we can help them improve.
1: Yeah, which is always a valuable exercise, I think. Paige, great stuff. As always, thanks so much for being with us today. Appreciate it.
0: Yeah, thank you. Take care.
1: You too. Paige McPherson, Senior Fellow of Education Policy at the Fraser Institute. So, I mean, that's the old saying about stats, right? Depends on which way you split. I mean, listen, the province isn't making things up. Province did very, very well, relatively speaking. But at the same time, when you take a look at those drops, a 60-point decline since 2003 in math and a 34-point decline in reading since 2009, and now you're two grades worse off than you were, you know, 20 years ago. Might be time to ask the question about, okay, what do we need to do differently here? I don't know about math. I hated math. I sucked in math. Math was one of the two courses I had to take twice in order to get out of high school, math 30. And then when my kids started bringing home math, I mean, it wasn't what I did. I don't know. We just had to sit down and learn things, right? You memorize things, and they don't do that anymore. They have different strategies, and I don't know if it's working out. Maybe these test results would indicate that perhaps not, but what do I know? I'm no educator.
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2: Shea Ganim, weekdays 10 till 1. 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
1: All right, let's switch gears here. Had an interesting conversation this morning about where we go with this Kuzma conversation. As you know, it's kind of up in the air right now, right? Like, I don't know what the plan is. But we talk a lot about Canada-U.S. trade, Canada-U.S. trade. There's a lot of risk with Canada-Mexico trade, too, especially if you're in organized labor, and especially in Mexico. But here as well, because Kuzma, and I didn't know this, had a lot of provisions in there about improving labor conditions in Mexico, but everywhere. It's pretty consequential to all three countries. And the U.S. has been heavily involved in the labor provisions of Kuzma. This morning, I had a chance to speak with someone who studied this. Alexander Ezquerra is a freelance trade and labor policy researcher. We've talked so much about trade between Canada and the United States for obvious reasons, but of course, you know, a lot of it's around Kuzma, which includes Mexico. So, you know, given that we have that deal, there's a lot of architecture there already around trade between Canada and Mexico. You really highlight some of the things I honestly didn't know Kuzma included. A lot of labor protection, right? There's a bunch of things that are in Kuzma that really do have labor considerations, particularly in Mexico, right?
13: Yeah, it's an important part of Kuzma, and I think it was one of the most important changes between NAFTA and Kuzma was the labor chapter and the new labor enforcement institutions like the Rapid Response Labor Mechanism. And essentially, these chapters and these protections really came in to try and help Mexico implement their labor reform, which sought to dismantle this, you know, almost a century-long system of labor union corruption, and a lot of times enforcing very minimal wages and protections for workers. And so this new labor chapter really came in to make it clear that, you know, labor rights were at the center of CUSMA, that they were part of the new North American trade agreement, and also to provide tools for workers and unions to enforce labor rights at facilities across Mexico.
1: Yeah.
13: So a very important part of CUSMA.
1: You mentioned that rapid response labor mechanism. I, like I say, I did not know it was part of the deal. What does it do? What's the plan there, and what does it allow labor to do, or I guess workers to do more accurately?
13: Yeah, it's an important question. So the rapid response mechanism, essentially it's facility specific. So in facilities in companies throughout Mexico, if they're in what's called a priority trade sector, so things like the automotive industry, auto parts, mining, if there is a potential labor rights violation at a facility within Mexico, workers or unions or an advocacy organization can bring a complaint forward to the U.S. government or the Canadian government. And the Canadian government and U.S. government have the duty to inspect whether or not there was a violation there. And if they do find a violation, they bring forward to the Mexican government the need to establish a remediation plan and make sure that those violations are remedied and make sure that workers' rights are protected. So this mechanism has existed for, about 6 years now, and it's been through dozens of cases and has produced, you know, measurable outcomes for workers, various instances of places where, for example, employers weren't allowing for fair elections, for union elections or for union votes. And the rapid response labor mechanism was initiated. And as a result, a new vote was put forward where workers were able to elect union representation and able to bargain a more fair collective agreement. So it's a really important way for unions and for workers in Mexico. They've been saying, hey, look, this is essential to our work over the last 5 years, that if it wasn't for this tool, we would really be in a worse spot here.
1: You point out in the piece, and I was surprised to see this, the United States has actually resolved far more cases using that mechanism, 45, where Canada's addressed only 2. Is that concerning, or is there a reason for that?
13: It is concerning. There is reasons for it. I would say, first of all, just the nature of the comparable resources between the two countries. The U.S. was able to put forward $180 million towards resources, including staffing for this rapid response mechanism and inspectors and these sort of things to investigate, whereas Canada could only put forward just over $20 million Canadian dollars. So there is a significant difference in resources there, but there is also substantial differences in the way that both governments have approached the mechanism. I think in the U.S., during the Biden administration, they were really focusing on a worker-friendly trade agenda through Mexico. And so they really put a lot of importance on initiating the mechanism. And even now with Trump, it's kind of seen as something that converges with their own interests of protecting workers in the U.S. By enforcing labor rights in Mexico. Whereas in Canada, I think there's been some disappointment from Canadian unions and Mexican unions of the way that the Canadian government approaches the mechanism and some of the outcomes of the two cases that they've brought forward. But I think it's something that, you know, can change, that this approach, you know, can be strengthened.
1: Canada has done some other really good things, though, right? And you point that out. There's a very successful Canadian involvement in the labor movement in Mexico, right, as part of this.
13: Yeah, absolutely. As I said, they funded over $20 million towards what they call projects. Technical assistance with Mexico. And a big part of that was these projects, technical assistance projects. And there were 6 projects. The 2 that I focus on were led by labor unions, were led by, you know, the Canadian Labor Congress, the United Steelworkers, Unifor, amongst, you know, a plethora of Canadian labor unions. And these projects we're able to produce, you know, really big wins for workers in Mexico, including, you know, displacing what you call ghost unions in Mexico, where a union without any knowledge, without workers in the facility having any knowledge of this union, goes and negotiates a contract on their behalf, which outlines, you know, minimal protections, minimal wages. So being able to displace those type of unions at a range of facilities, including, you know, big companies like General Motors, those were really important wins. And they came in part as a result of the funding for these projects, because they were able to establish and support workers when they were going through these organizing campaigns.
1: You see, the momentum that was there, what we were seeing, the progress, it's kind of waned a little bit in what, the last couple of years, right? We're not seeing as much emphasis, as much progress?
13: Yeah, it's an unfortunate sort of cooling down almost, where for the first 2 years, there was this real concern and real focus to try and do our part in enforcing labor rights and meeting our obligations as a result of CUSMA. I think over the last few years, or last couple of years in particular, in Mexico and in Canada, there's been kind of, on the part of the government at least, to sort of almost cool down in our approach and not necessarily try and initiate more complaints through the rapid response mechanism. And when a complaint is initiated, taking a very long time to investigate, or and also not renewing the funding. So I think it's a really important thing to say, hey, look, the funding and the rapid response mechanism complaint had really important wins for Mexican workers. And as a result, Canadian workers as well, you know, stopping this competition between Mexican and Canadian workers by raising the bar for all workers. And so it's something I think important for Carney and as they're looking to diversify trade and strengthen relations with Mexico, to say, okay, this can play an important part in building our relationship, you know?
1: Yeah, and now we're in the middle of, well, not in the middle of it, I don't know what's going on, but we know that we're talking about renewing CUSMA, changing CUSMA, renegotiating CUSMA. What would you like to see Canada or, you know, and Mexico and the United States focus on? I mean, there's so many other things going on around here. I don't know what, if this is even hit the table, if this is part of the conversation, but what do we need to do to, you know, gain back some of that momentum, I guess, and continue down the right path?
13: Yeah, it's a good question. You know, CUSMA's in this weird situation where the U.S. decided not to renew. And so, interestingly, for the next 10 years, you know, if you've been sick of the conversations about CUSMA this year, just wait, it's another 10 years of this. There's going to be a review after review after review every year. And so each year, these annual reviews are going to be an opportunity for each country to, you know, bring forward their recommendations and their thoughts about the trade deal. And so that really provides a good opportunity for Canada, the U.S., and Mexico to say, hey, look, we can strengthen the labor protections in this agreement and strengthen the rapid response labor mechanism. The good thing is that there is some convergence of interest on that, on those discussions. Mm-hmm. But for Mexico, for example, strengthening the labor protections in the agreement has to come after making it more reciprocal. So I think part of the conversation, first of all, starts with Canada and the U.S. being more open to allowing the enforcement mechanism and allowing CUSMA to have more impact on labor in Canada and the U.S. so they can improve it in Mexico. But I think it's an important part of making sure that, you know, in this moment of economic uncertainty at times, as a result of the trade relations in this continent, that workers are protected not just through domestic policy, but also through the trade policy itself, and making sure that, you know, workers across all three countries aren't competing against each other to lower wages, you know?
1: Yeah, absolutely. Makes tremendous sense. Alexander, thank you so much for the chat. I learned a lot. I appreciate it.
13: Yeah, anytime. Appreciate it.
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1: Here in Canada, we know that the Prime Minister has done all kinds of work to try and fast-track projects. There's all kinds of, you know, we're going to build... Well, you think about it, we're going to do icebreakers and we're going to do pipelines. There's a whole bunch of things that the government says we're going to do. We'll see how many of them actually get done. That's the issue that we've talked about a lot with Mark Carney is, you said you're going to do a lot of things. When do you start actually doing them, right? Regardless, we've talked a lot in this country about the issues that we have in doing anything. Right now, some of them are regulatory, some of them are government, you know, red tape and all the rest of that stuff that Carney, I think, has removed a lot of, right, and changed some of those frameworks, and that's good. But a lot of them are not. They're just realities of the world that we live in. And just think about labor. We've talked about that a million times on the show. We have an infinite, or a finite, I should say, amount of labor available to do the things that we want to do, and it's not enough. It affects home building. We don't have enough skilled trades, all the rest of this stuff. Well, that doesn't get any better when you talk about all these major projects that we're going to be doing. And it's not just labor. There's a bunch of other areas, too, that are we're going to run into issues. There's no question about it. Valerie Walker is the CEO of Business and Higher Education Roundtable. Recently put together a a bunch of work on this in sort of the bottlenecks that we may encounter as we try and accomplish these goals that we've set out for ourselves. She wrote about it. You can read the article at thehub.ca. And I had a chance to talk to her about it this morning and go through some of her concerns. And, you know, like I say, they're not new. But are we working on them? I think you make an excellent point in the article, and I encourage listeners to check it out at thehub.ca. We're hearing about, you know, all of these things that we're going to do in this country. We're going to build icebreakers. We're going to build pipelines. We're going to build data centers. I mean, the list goes on and on and on and on. It's all great. Sounds great anyway. But it also presents some challenges, right? And some of these challenges could, I don't know if they'll derail these plans or not, but where do you see these challenges that we've maybe created for herself? Some of them have existed for a long time, but what do you see as the issue that we need to address here?
0: Yeah, so, and we identify this right up front in the title of our piece, and I do encourage listeners to take a look at it. The challenge is the space that exists in between all of these national strategies, these national ambitions. So think about a shipyard, a data center, and a major energy project. On paper, they're all part of completely different strategies. But in reality, they are all going to need engineers, electricians, cyber specialists, power research infrastructure, you name it. Mm-hmm. So while government tends to plan those ambitions or those strategies one at a time and in isolation, in reality, Canada, those of us who are going to try to help execute on these ambitions, we have to deliver them all at once. So it's that space in between that's a challenge. It's where those various demands collide. And what we see right now is that no one's really responsible for adding those up.
1: When you take a look at it, where do you see the biggest choke points? We've talked so much about labor in this country in so many different areas. I got to think that's one. What else might be a problem?
0: We also talk about this in the piece. There's significant overlap, to your point, when it comes to labor and looking at how much, how many skilled trades workers or technicians will need. But there's the energy to power these things. You know, we think AI will be a savior to everything we're trying to execute on, but the amount of power we need, the data centers that we'll have to construct in order to deliver on that is critical. Research infrastructure, the places where these big ideas will come to life, be commercialized, and make money. There's a lot of overlap across these strategies in that case, too. There's a lot of different places beyond just the talent piece that will end up causing bottlenecks in the systems as we try to deliver.
1: So when you take a look at that, and you're right, we have the finite amount of resources, be it electricity, labor, research people, whatever the case may be, and you've got all of these projects that might exceed that finite supply. What do we do? Do we need to delay these? Do we need to cancel some of these? Do we need to rethink it? How bad could it be?
0: Well, I try to be a glass half full kind of person. So instead of, you know, worrying and catastrophizing, I think what the opportunity is for us, that the challenge that's there is it's not just a labor thing. Like we said, it's a capacity planning story. I think we can do a lot. And it's not a central planning. We're definitely not advocating that some folks sitting in Ottawa come up with one master plan. But in some cases, we're going to need more people. At other times, we need to train those people differently or move them more easily between different industry sectors. Maybe we need to sequence projects differently so that the major building that is taking place across this country don't all need all of the pipe fitters at the exact same point in time. You know, how can we share infrastructure? These are the types of examples with some coordination and planning, it would be possible to actually execute. I don't think we should diminish our ambition or stall out the progress. We can't do that, but some of this planning is what's going to allow us to actually deliver.
1: There are so many programs, there are so many initiatives, there are so many promises to address some of these issues that you mentioned. I don't know if it's electrification or if it's labor or whatever it is. Are any of them working? Are there any examples you can look at and say, okay, this is what we need to be doing. This is headed in the right direction.
0: Oh, there are good starts in a lot of places. And in part, what we did at BHER, the Business and Higher Education Roundtable, in trying to be part of the solution and not just identify the problem, we did an analysis within just our member orgs, so the big companies across the country and the big post-secondaries, and we identified, Shay, over 300 partnerships that already exist amongst our members who are doing things to help advance on these various projects. Part of the problem is that a lot of folks don't know.
1: Yeah, they don't know each other.
0: Things are already in practice, and that so they everyone every time they want to do something feels like they have to start from scratch.
1: In terms of how you solve that, like you've touched on it, some coordination and sort of some planning, but it's is that government doing it? I mean, because a lot of this happens government, it all comes top down. What do you think the best approach is to sort of, as you say, bridge those gaps, that space in between all of this? What's the best way of getting everybody on the same page and talking about this? Because like you say, there are programs, there are plans, people exist. How do we bring it all together?
0: Well, that's the, according to Prime Minister Carney, the $500 billion question coming out of the investment summit, right? So, yeah, we're, because coordination is only going to matter if there's somebody who can actually be responsible for delivery. Where what we see is the need for intermediaries to step in to those spaces. It's very demanding for someone who's running a major construction company or a major energy, oil and gas company to also take on a leadership role when it comes to ensuring that small businesses within their supply chains or subcontractors are all aligned with the various talent needs regionally, nationally. So what kind of roles? We do some of this and sit in the space in between. There are a lot of intermediaries whose role it can primarily be to share information between various levels of government, indigenous communities, labor, as well as the companies and the training providers, to make sure that everyone understands their role and can help deliver their piece. So it's not going to be one group who can come in and solve all of this, but it's recognizing, I think I maybe said this to you when we had a chance to chat before, part of coordination or collaboration to make it really truly work, you have to recognize what your strength is, and you have to understand, and this is the hard part, it's not everything. No one in this country is good at all the things, and so there's a time to lead and there's a time to follow.
1: So I mean, to sum it up, we're not saying you can't do this. This isn't possible. It's absolutely it's possible, but we've got to address some of these issues or we're going to run into some obvious challenges here. Like we've talked about these aren't new. As you well know, Valerie, we talk about labor for years now. So we need to have a plan. Just announcing the project is the first step, and not to say we shouldn't, but let's get a plan in place to make sure that we can actually accomplish the things that we've set out to do without shooting ourselves in the foot here.
0: That's exactly it. I would sum it up by saying if we can't identify the bottlenecks before we start these projects, the bottlenecks are going to find the projects at the most inopportune moment possible.
1: 100%. Makes perfect sense. Valerie, great stuff. Thank you so much for your time today. I appreciate the chat.
0: Really appreciate it. Anytime, Shay.
1: Yeah, Valerie Walker. Great stuff. CEO of Business and Higher Education Roundtable. And trying to propose some answers to those questions. And like I say, they're not new questions. These are issues we have encountered before, right? And I guess those challenges remain. And it's not surprising to hear that, you know, there are, as she said, hundreds of programs, initiatives, plans, and none of them, well, I shouldn't say none of them, but most of them don't know the other ones exist, right? So we need some sort of coordination. If we have trouble building homes, and we have, because we don't have enough skilled trades, how are we going to build homes and ships and data centers and pipelines? And the list goes on and on and on and on. You're talking about the same skilled trades. How are we going to do the electrification and build the data centers if we've got a finite amount of electric? Like, there's so many things that we need to try and do here. The thing is, we're talking about how are we going to do them instead of, yeah, we can't do them.
3: Albertans come together when it matters.
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9: From the National Newsroom of the Canadian Press, I'm David Augustine. Former Bloc Québécois leader and Parti Québécois cabinet minister Martine Ouellet says there are parties offering new ideas in the provincial campaign. Canadian Press reporter Don Mitchell has more.
11: Ouellet points out there are 15 other registered political parties on the campaign trail, some of which are running dozens of candidates with a fraction of resources or visibility. Ouellet leads Climate Quebec, that not only advocates for urgent action to tackle climate crisis, but also visions for economic development, health and education. She likens the provincial race to a 100-meter dash, where a category of runners have a 50-meter start ahead of the others.
9: The registered political parties include stalwarts such as the Green Party of Quebec and the Marxist-Leninist Party. The Canadian Police and Peace Officers Annual Memorial Service in Ottawa has recognized five police officers and a correctional services officer who died this year. Public Safety Minister Gary Anandasangari says the ceremony is a chance to pay respects to fallen heroes, as well as their families who paid the ultimate price for that sacrifice.
12: Today's ceremony is an acknowledgement that not every police and peace officer makes it home. They have made the ultimate sacrifice, one that we honor in service of their community and in service of their country.
9: Since the memorial service was first held in 1978, over 900 names have been added to glass tablets that line the perimeter wall on Parliament Hill. Researchers say critically endangered North Atlantic right whales are feeding closer to the ocean's surface at night, increasing their risk of being struck by boats.
26: A recent study out of Dalhousie University documented nighttime surface feeding in North Atlantic right whales. The research team tagged 23 right whales in the Gulf of St. Lawrence and used video footage from the TIGs along with a machine learning algorithm to recognize when the whales were feeding at night. The data revealed that whales are feeding within the same depth as large vessels at night, increasing the risk of collision. The paper's lead author, Jay Kirkham, says collisions with vessels and entanglements in fishing gear are the leading causes of death in the whale population. Diana Mussina, The Canadian Press.
9: Conservative leader Pierre Poilievre says he wants to eliminate all tax on diesel sales until at least Canada Day. Poilievre pitched a proposal today in Ottawa saying he would extend the full fuel excise tax cut until July 1st of next year and remove the GST from the purchase of fuel. Poilievre also says the federal industrial carbon tax and the clean fuel standard need to be scrapped. He says Canada already produces enough diesel to meet national demand, but transportation bottlenecks leave some regions dependent on U.S. imports. And Alberta Premier Danielle Smith and Ontario Premier Doug Ford are set to meet this week. Tomorrow, the pair will meet at an event in Calgary talking about Canada's economic future. They are expected to discuss how Canada builds, transports, and sells its energy to the world. This is the Canadian Press. In sports, Washington Commanders linebacker Leo Chanel has been carted off the field in the second quarter with a neck injury. Chanel went down with 6.5 minutes remaining in the half on a run by Seattle's Emmanuel Wilson. The cart was brought out, and eventually the whole Washington team came off the sideline to surround him. As Chanel was leaving the field, fans began chanting his name. He gave a fist pump as he neared the tunnel. Francisco Lindor has hit the 300th home run of his MLB career. The strike came in the second inning of the New York Mets season finale against the Washington Nationals. The five-time All-Star drove left-hander DJ Hertz's 92.9-mile-per-hour fastball 409 feet into the left field seats for his 21st homer of the year. And the world could get its first look at LeBron James in a Philadelphia uniform when NBA Media Day kicks off tomorrow. The event marks the start of training camp practices for most teams. James is now in his 24th season and joined the 76ers on a 2-year deal. From the Canadian Press, I'm David Augustine.
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14: We're taking on the biggest headlines with the best talk show hosts in Canada. This is Crosstalk.
1: Yes, it is time for another round of Crosstalk. We do this every week. We bring together some of our colleagues from across the country and discuss the various stories that were making news in Canada over the past few days. I am Shay Ganim, coming to you from Alberta, as always. This week, we have Loren McNabb joining us from Manitoba. And jumping in from British Columbia today, we have Scott Shentz joining us. Guys, good to be here again. I always look forward to Crosstalk. Thanks for being here.
16: Yeah, thanks. Good to be here.
1: So much to get to. There's so many different stories that we're going to touch on. We're going to be all over the place, as we always are. But we're going to start, Scott, where you are, which, like I've always said, you know, there's never a dull day in politics in Alberta. It can get downright crazy, as people know. It's kind of crazy right now. But the crazy crown goes to BC, I think, in recent days. Of course, for people who are just catching up, the Conservative leader didn't last long. Pure chaos. We saw the defection of multiple MLAs. Eventually, the leader steps down. And then all of a sudden, a snap election call. It seems really greasy. Like, you want to talk about kicking your opponent when they're down. What's going on in BC, Scott? What's your take?
16: Yeah, Shay, it's just been absolute mayhem here. It feels like every, not even just every day, but every hour, something has changed in the provincial politics landscape here. But yes, there is a snap election call that's happening on October 24th. And a lot of people accusing our Premier David Eby of using this as an opportunity to try to secure a stronger position in government. But he did address that. Let's take a quick listen to what he had to say.
17: There is never a bad time to go to British Columbians to ask the right direction. But especially in this moment, every one of those Conservative MLAs, whatever party they say they're with over in the Conservative infighting that's happening right now, they all have and have had the same message. Do what Trump says. Put the liquor back on the shelves.
16: So that was our Premier David Eby talking about this election on the 24th. But to make matters even crazier, the week prior to that, on the 17th, we're having municipal elections. So it's just this absolutely wild time. Here's Conservative Party member Trevor Hulford sort of responding to David Eby's claims that this is the right time for an election.
18: So he can't wait 2 weeks? He can't wait a few weeks so that British Columbians can go out and exercise their right to choose their municipal, councils and mayors. Are you kidding me? The fact is the Premier is doing this because he's embarrassed by his record and he wants to hide as much as possible. He knows that there's going to be debates going on right now at municipal levels. There's going to be people knocking on the doors for their municipal campaigns, and he is trying to bury this provincial election within that.
16: So just an absolutely wild time here. When you say election, you just have to specify provincial, municipal. It's totally unprecedented, and I mean, it's keeping us busy for sure.
1: It is. I was thinking about that, Lorraine. Like, I can't think of a situation where you've gone to the polls in a provincial round of municipal elections and then a week later you go back for a provincial election. It's got to be completely unprecedented, right?
0: I've been trying to think. I know there have been times where we've had the same feeling that Scott has, like, what? Who? What? Now I have to work 48 hours in one day for the next 9 weeks to, like, but because they've been tight. But when I read that, when that came across the wire, you know, we get these red alerts in our computer systems and you always click, you're interested to see what the red alert is about. This is not even my province. I got no skin in this game and I was instantly steamed on behalf of BC residents. And I'd love to know how they're feeling, Scott, because I would be so ticked off that this was happening. A, because I care very much about a healthy democracy. I know not everyone will care. They'll be like, I'm not even voting anyway. Fine. But you can't do this to people. You can't ask them to be engaged and vote and get out there and really study the candidates, know what you're talking about, examine the issues, look at it from all sides, and do this to them 1 week apart. It's completely opportunistic. We all know that. That's what EB is doing in BC. He's taking advantage of a situation, or trying to, and it's at the detriment to the voters. I would be absolutely ticked off. What is the point of fixed elections? We rally and cry about this every 4 years anyway, because no one ever wants to stick to those dates. That's a whole other separate statement, but right now, I would be so mad if I was in BC that they feel they can do that to you. And 2 years early, is it not, Scott, for the provincial one?
16: Exactly right. It's 2 years early. And, you know, it's going to cost 50, 60, whatever, million dollars to pull it off. And, you know, we're already massively in debt as a province. Right. I think what you're expressing is exactly how a lot of people think. Like, we just got some polling yesterday. So, you know, just a week ago, when the Conservatives didn't even have an official leader, the NDP was ahead. It was like, oh, they're going to pick up some seats because the Conservative Party is so fractured. We got numbers yesterday. I mean, it's early, obviously, but the Conservatives jump out with an 8-point lead. Like, people are clearly not happy.
1: No, you're absolutely right. I mean, EB was so wildly unpopular. I mean, I get why he's doing what he's doing, because his goose was cooked, so to speak. He knew it. He was done. So he saw probably the best opportunity he's ever going to get, because it literally looked like the Conservatives had crumbled, but they rallied. They came together fast. All the MLAs came back, or most of them, not all of them. The leader seems to be a very likable guy that people can rally behind and think he's a good, you know, level-headed guy. And the whole thing that kind of really smacked me is, you've got to do better, EB, is the Trump stuff. The Trump stuff isn't new. You didn't need to call us. There's nothing that has changed on the Trump front in 18 months, at least. To come out now and say, oh boy, we're facing a trade war. We have been for a long time. Nothing's different there. It's not like there's a pressing issue that has suddenly arisen. And then immediately the leader of the opposition smartly came out and started talking about what a bully Trump is, because he's not going to get the Trump label hung around him. EB may have absolutely shot himself in the foot here, I think, Scott. Like, this could be the end of EB. Instead of getting himself a little bit more shelf life, he may have pushed himself right over the edge.
16: Yeah, I think so. And I think that's what a lot of people are thinking. I mean, obviously, you're right, very early, but that's clearly what he's trying to do, is just hang that, you know, Trump Maple MAGA label on the Conservatives, because the leadership there was a little bit crazy, which is why all the drama started the first place, right? Yeah. So there was that, but it's, to your point, it's interesting how quickly they stabilized and united. You know, there was these fracture parties, like all these MLAs left, and then all of them just went back trying to present this united front. I mean, I think there's still some questions there, but I think you're right. You know, there's this idea that every 10 years, people just want change. It doesn't matter who's in power, right?
1: Sure. That's the Seinfeld theory. Sure.
16: Exactly right. And I mean, EB's time, you know, we're dancing right around that 10 years here for the NDP. So,
1: yeah, that's a great political thing. I can't remember who taught me about that a few years ago. Seinfeld lasted 10 years and everybody was done with it. It's enough. And that's typically how political administrations go. You got 10 years and then you're going to, that's it. Your time is up. People have had enough of it. So, I mean, eventually things run out of steam, Loren, but it's the cravenness of it. You know what I mean? Like, nobody wants this. It's bad for business, but I'm going to do it anyway, just to try and keep myself in office for a little bit longer.
0: And I think that this is the problem. Like, this is where it becomes the argument that the politics are so self-serving. And we all know there's great people who run to be city councilors, mayors, you know, MLAs, MPs. We all know that. But this is what gives everything a bad name when you see something like this. And it's like, this is going to be good for me. And so therefore I'm going to do it. And that's never the reason why you want to elect someone. And I went looking, you asked if we ever seen anything this tight before. This week apart probably is the tightest exchange of elections we might have seen, because I was just looking while you guys were talking. Saskatchewan had this happen in 2020, but there was 14 days at least between the provincial and municipal election, which is not a lot. And Newfoundland had this, I'm trying to figure out the year, but there was a 12-day gap. So again, it has happened. I think this is where people get like disheartened with what they want their politicians to be versus what sometimes happens. And I'll get back to the point, like I don't know why we even call things fixed, like a fixed election date, when nobody ever sticks with it. We had this happen in 2019. It didn't impact a municipal election, but our then conservative leader, who was running the province at the time, went to the polls early because his excuse was, well, next year is Manitoba's 150th birthday. And, you know, we should celebrate that rather than be going, like being in a divisive election. And it's like, what? No, you come up with a better excuse. There is just this actually disgusts me. I just don't know why we don't try harder to fix this when it happens over and over again.
1: Yeah, for all the things we say about the U.S. system and how much of a disaster it has become, we know what day the next election is and nobody's moving it. You know what I mean? Like, they do that. Right. They say it's a fixed election date. And you know what? It's fixed here. We got a deadline. We shouldn't call it a fixed election date because it's not. It's a deadline. It has to happen by this day. But if you smell a little advantage in the air for you, go ahead, pull the trigger early. We don't have a problem with that. So you're right. Maybe we should start there. We're going to have fixed election dates and they're going to be fixed. And then we move on.
0: Well, especially because the civic ones are. Like, so this has been on the calendar forever, right, Scott? Like, it's not like we didn't know October 17th.
1: That's
0: your
1: right,
0: cities
1: yeah,
0: were
1: exactly.
0: going to the polls to elect, right? We knew that. Everybody, I knew that, and it's not even my province. So it's like the argument that we can sound like we couldn't wait, you know, 3 weeks, 4 weeks. I don't know what would have made it better. But if he had just, he might have just shot himself in the foot.
16: Yeah.
1: Yeah. Yeah, for sure. Okay, guys, we'll squeeze in our first break. We'll be back to talk about some other news, including Prime Minister Mark Carney on another trip. This time he was down south, heading to New York with, well, every other world leader on earth. We'll talk about that right after this.
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14: We're taking on the biggest headlines with the best talk show hosts in Canada. This is Crosstalk.
1: Yeah, continuing with Crosstalk, Shea Gannon with you. I'm in Alberta. We have Scott Shantz in British Columbia and Lauren McNabb joining us from Manitoba today. And
14: we're taking on the biggest headlines with the best talk show hosts in Canada. This is Crosstalk.
1: Yeah, continuing with Crosstalk, Shea Gannon with you. I'm in Alberta. We have Scott Shantz in British Columbia and Lauren McNabb joining us from Manitoba today. And we're going to talk.

0: about was, hey, have you ever sort of gamed out a military invasion by the United States? And Carney said, yeah, we have. He went on to say, you know, we put it in a category of not anything to even be worried about. But yeah, we've considered it and we've thought about what we would do in that case. And lo and behold, the headlines hit. Mark Carney considers responding to U.S. invasion. You know how it goes. And that seemed to be the runaway headline that came out of that gathering in New York. And like, I honestly don't know what Carney talked about during his, I think Anita and Ann did the address, to be honest with you. But, and so this is the story. And now, of course, we've got government officials all over the place responding to this headline. This is what Defense Minister David McGinty had to say. He said, well, militaries, of course, they weigh all these potentials.
1: All militaries in the world spend time analyzing risk scenarios.
0: Of course they do. They'd be foolish not to, Loren. What did you make of this? Here's the other thing. This was reported last year by Robert Fife and the Globe and Mail saying that, you know, of course Canada, like this wasn't even a new story. You know, it kind of makes us in the media look bad, I think, that this becomes the runaway headline and it gets torqued into something that really, I don't think this is even a story, do you?
2: I actually think it is in the sense that it is something we should always be considering. Like, I don't want to sound like I'm, you know, shouting fire, fire when there isn't one, but you do prepare for fires, right? Like, I still did the thing with my kids and I made them jump out a window and practice doing that. They thought that was fun, by the way. In a real world scenario, it would not be fun. But you do these games and these exercises so that you're prepared for what would be the worst case scenario that you hope never comes. So absolutely, we've talked about this before. Shay, I think the fact that he reiterated it again at this time is why it became of news value or news interest, or at least, you know, fodder for the water cooler, is because we're in the middle of actually a trade war now. And we were a year ago, but we're in an intense one now. And so I don't think there's anyone out there that's thinking military action whatsoever, but he felt the need to answer that as honestly as he did in this moment. And I think that is why it became something that we were like, okay, well, is the scenario just even 0.00097% more real now than it might have been, you know, a year ago? It's still not. You know, we talked to military experts this week. I think we have a clip from retired Major General Scott Clancy.
0: Yeah,
2: you know, we talked about the idea, Shay, that he didn't even want to speak to what the scenario would look like because he thought that that was inappropriate, right? Because then you're fanning the flames. But on the flip side, we do know that they look at all sorts of things the same way we might talk in this country at home. Like, hey, if a nuclear bomb hit, do I go north? Do I go south? Do I find water? Like, you know, you talk about the impossibility every once in a while. Here's what he had to say.
3: He's on point that it would be irresponsible not to prepare and not to consider worst case solutions, not based upon the probability of it, but especially based upon the consequences of it to Canada and Canadians.
4: What do you think that would look, if it happened, what do you think it would look like? What could we expect?
3: Yeah, so, you know, it would be wildly almost inappropriate for me to start gauging at what military action is but let's just kind of go how that analysis would take place. It's a high-level analysis. It's going to start with the indicators that would move from, you know, what we would say now is global competition to crisis, pending crisis, and then what the major indicators are that was going to escalate into armed conflict. And not just the kinetic effects. It'd be the things like cyber operations, information things, subversion, how all of those things. And then there would be the military conducting a detailed analysis on the capabilities that the Americans have to actually project force north of the border, what objectives they'd have, how they would sustain those forces, especially over a very long and harsh winter. And then the terrain that they would, are they going to go after the Arctic and resources? Are they looking at Southern Ontario and the base of Canadian population? Like, what is it that they'd be actually after?
2: It's fascinating, right? That's what it is, Shay. You know, you've got to look at it. Doesn't mean like warfare and hand-to-hand combat. Is it talking about the North? Are we talking about like that Greenland effect? Are we talking about what would be the objective? And by the way, that Scott Clancy, you know, he served in the Air Force. He was a helicopter pilot. He worked at NORAD, like the North American Aerospace Defense Command headquarters. So he's probably costed out these types of scenarios himself, maybe not with the U.S., but with other countries, right? And so I think it's prudent to look at it. I just hope people aren't... suddenly like going out and thinking, what do I need to shore up my, you know, my basement or my guns or my what have you.

0: to fight back against America.
1: Exactly. And Scott, don't you think, I mean, if he'd sat down in an interview and the New York Times reported, Mark Carney says Canada has not considered a possible military invasion by the United States, everybody would be saying, well, how can he not think about it? I mean, kind of damned if you do and damned if you don't, aren't you?
2: Well, yeah, of course. And I agree. I think that, obviously militaries and governments think about these things. And I actually don't mind that Carney responded the way that he did, and without going too deep into it, he just kind of said like, well, yeah, we understand that this is our relationship with the United States right now. And we also want people to know that we're on it. You know, it's not, we get that it's like not a thing. It's 0.000. But if it ever did come to it, like, don't worry, we're on it. To your point, you can't just say like, well, we haven't. So I don't mind it. I think it's okay.
1: Yeah, I think ultimately it would be grossly irresponsible if they didn't. What else did you make of that UNGA, Lorraine? I like Canada really, he has really shined on the international stage. That doesn't seem to be the takeaway this time, right? Very different situation.
0: It was funny, actually, because as the week started off with that, I was like, oh, we're going to get some news out of this, like, because he's generated so much everywhere he's gone. And then because we didn't do a speech, right? We didn't get to do his speech to the General Assembly. It was more of a side show. There was other things at play with Trump talking and Iran and Ukraine and all sorts of conversations. We didn't hear anything from Carney, to your point, until he did that interview with the New York Times. I don't know. I'll be honest. I'm kind of on the side whenever I hear, I believe in the idea of the UN, but whenever someone goes to the UN, there's always that faction where you're like, what is the point of this institution and how much do we pay attention to it and does it work? And you know, all those other things that have the layers to it, Shay, that it makes you also maybe not pay attention to it the way maybe we should or could, or I don't know. So, but he certainly didn't generate things the way I thought he would. I will just say this though, like, on the whole idea of being Canada being prepared from a military perspective, we have talked to various experts over the past couple of years, particularly when you look at the war in Ukraine, about like, what do we have as a nation in terms of the mentality to pick up arms? And it's so very different here than it is in Europe. And of course, Ukraine borders Russia, and all those nations that have conscription and all those kinds of things have all the reasons to have them, like the Israels of the world. But we have talked to experts that have said to us, Canadians do need to think a little bit about being a little bit more prepared, because the world is very different now than it was even, 5 years ago. And perhaps, maybe it doesn't mean war, Shay, but are we prepared for like the next pandemic, or even just like a really bad, natural disaster that would really take us out at our knees? I think we're not. And I don't think it's a bad thing to say like, hang on, maybe not on a, again, hand-to-hand combat basis, but just as a readiness, what are we going to be prepared to do?
1: Yeah, I think that's something that this country is starting to talk about for the first time. I don't know, not in my lifetime, but pretty close. Like we've neglected defense in Canada for as long as I can remember. And you know what? Again, that's because we just sort of, hey, look, we live next to the biggest guy on the block,
0: we
1: and we'll just
0: to,
1: take
0: yeah.
1: our advantage of. Yeah, we didn't have to, and now we do. So I think you're absolutely right. Okay, we're going to take a break. We've got to take a break. When we come back, it's something that we're all dealing with. I think we'll check in around the country and see how it's going. The price of gas, holy cow! The price of diesel, even worse. We're all going to pay for that. We'll talk about it right after this.

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13: We're taking on the biggest headlines with the best talk show hosts in Canada. This is Crosstalk.
14: Yeah, welcome back. Crosstalk for another week. Shea Gannon with you in Alberta. Crosstalk is when we get together with some of the best talk show hosts from across the country and kick around the stories that have been making news in our country over the past few days. Today, we have Lauren McNabb. She's joining us from Manitoba. And we have Scott Shantz, who is with us from British Columbia. And guys, we're going to talk about something that doesn't matter where you are in this country. I think we are all feeling the pain of this. I'm just taking a look at gas, buddy, here. So here's the latest numbers. And I kind of almost feel bad because here in Alberta, the average price of a liter of gasoline is $1.73.5. Not bad. That's pretty good. Manitoba, a little bit more.
15: Yeah.
14: Loren, you're paying $1.80.7. But holy cow, BC.
15: Well, at one point this week, Shay, it was 190. I think it was 191 or 192 at one point at some stations. Yeah. So it's fluctuated a bit this week, but it makes me scream every time. Sorry, go ahead with BC. Apologies, Shay.
14: Yeah, no worries. Alberta was 181 earlier. Now we're 173. BC is 202.3. So that's a full 30 cents. But listen to this. Newfoundland is 223.7. I don't know what's going on out there, but we feel your pain, Scott. Like, we're well under $2, and you're at 202.3.
16: I mean, I saw it yesterday at 211. I mean, I thought Vancouver was the most expensive, but those numbers out east are insane. But, I mean, under $2, you go out of your way. You know, if you're on your way home, even if you got a half a tank left, at $1.91, you're pulling over. Oh, you got to get it. It's cheap. Get it. Get it while it's cheap. You know, I regularly, you know, will just monitor, right, for, oh, it's cheap today, going to go and top up, because that's what you have to do. It's just, it's one of these things, though. You're not going to get it. You need it. So you just pay it. You just grin and bear it.
14: That's the thing. There's no dodging that bullet. You got to do it. There's really nothing you can do about it. Now, I don't want to add insult to injury here, but we had the federal government come out and say, hey, the excise tax, which I think is 10 cents a liter, if I remember, maybe 11, that's going to stay off now until early 2027. They've been kicking that one down the road a few times. It was supposed to come off on Labor Day, and then they expended it to, I think, Halloween, and now they've said the end of January. Finally, here in Alberta, the premier stepped up and said, okay, we're going to do it. We're going to get rid of the provincial gas tax. I'll give you a bit of a background on that one, because when this whole thing started, they put in a framework, actually going back to the Ukraine war, I believe, where if the price of oil, because Alberta is making so much money right now off the price of oil, if it's over 80 bucks, we're going to start clawing back the fuel tax in Alberta so that people get a bit of a break, because this province had a forecasted a deficit, hundreds of millions of dollars. And when this whole thing started, it's gone. And now they're into a surplus position of billions of dollars just because the price of oil has spiked the way that it has. So this is their effort to give it back. So they took off the gas tax, they put it back on, and then they said, we're going to give everybody in the province rebates of $100. And believe it or not, guys, people got angry. Most people didn't get it. It was just take off the gas tax. So they said, okay. Premier came out this week. This is what she said. Fine, we'll take off the gas tax. This is Danielle Smith.
17: In the period where we look at the WTI to determine when our program kicks in, it averaged $90.54 over the last month. And so we did also hear from Albertans that they'd rather get relief directly at the pumps. And so that's what we're going to do.
14: Yeah, they sure did hear it. Believe it or not, most people didn't even sign up for the $100. Is that happening in BC? They might. I mean, now you're in the midst of an election campaign, Scott, so I don't know. Promises are probably being made. But in the meantime, are you getting any relief at the provincial level with gas well over $2 a liter?
16: No. I mean, we're just watching what's happening between the United States, what's happening Russia, Ukraine, what's happening across our country. And like I said, just sort of grinning and bearing it. I think everybody knows that there's nothing to be done. And it's one of the most expensive things. And so they're trying to just shift the focus elsewhere and just say, you know, like gas and groceries are always the things that get brought up. But it just seems inevitable that you're going to pay it. You have to pay it so you can complain about it. But unfortunately, no. I personally don't feel like there's relief. Any relief is going to be short-lived. And you just have to put your head down and get through it.
14: Yeah, what's going on in Manitoba? Did you get the tax did come off provincially, Loren? What's the latest there?
15: Yeah. So last year in 2024, we suspended ours is a 14 cent tax. We got rid of it. That cost us $300 million and some in revenue. But we kept it off for the full year. And then at the start of this year, they put it back, but they put it back at 12.5 cents per liter instead of the 14 cents. So it's a 10% cut. I just said today, you know, we need to go back and ask about what the plan is here, because sure, we reduced it slightly, but that's not a lot. I think we're in a time that if we thought we were hurting if we think we're hurting today, I don't know what the future holds in terms of costs as we go forward into this winter, because the prices are what they are, as you said at the top there, Shay. Diesel is a huge cost right now for truckers. We spoke to truckers this week who said, you know, that there are thousands more it's costing them. And it's one thing when the company's paying for it. It's another when you own the truck yourself and you're trying to figure out how to pass on those costs. food is going to go up. We talked to the food professor, Sylvain Charlebois, this week. He said at least 15% because of the cost of diesel. So like, you know, just when you thought you were already putting back those steaks, because you're like, I can't do it, man. That's insane.
14: Yeah.
15: Like, what else are you going to be putting back in the days and weeks ahead? And I try not to get too like down on this, but it feels like just when you thought, okay, we're through this, something else happens and we're not. So I do think it's fair to go back to the leaders. I get that the gas tax is revenue. And if we lose that revenue, we maybe lose out in other areas like healthcare or investments in roads or what have you. But right now, man, that like we just talked to the food banks yesterday. Once again, record highs, double the number of people using food banks here in Manitoba than they were 5 years ago. Like it's nuts out there. And the gas is kind of that thing that you watch that makes you, when I shrieked when Scott said the price and then you mentioned Newfoundland, I'm legitimately doing it in my car when I drive past gas stations every day. Like I really, really am. So yeah, we did one thing. We slightly lowered it, but I think there's an argument that plenty more needs to be done on the affordability front.
14: Yeah, I think you're right. And I think I'm glad you mentioned the diesel situation because that one, you know, I don't know how many people are driving around in diesel cars and trucks. There's some, but the vast majority are in gas. So you're probably not even aware that the price of diesel is now way more than the price of gas. It is at a it's never sold for more than it's selling right now in the United States. And it's just escalating and skyrocketing here in Canada as well. And it's like you said, Loren, you talk about truckers. There's stories about truckers, particularly in the United States, saying we're parking. This is it. We can't afford it. We're upside down. It doesn't make sense anymore. And I was talking about that this week as well. And you take a look at things like farmers. Those machines run on diesel and they're right now going through harvest. So it's bad. What's it going to be like next spring when it's time to get back into the field with seeding and all the rest of that stuff and all of those input costs, which ultimately eventually get passed on? So it starts right there before the crop even comes out. And then, like you said, everything that we buy in a store, diesel affects it because it's shipped on a truck. Eventually it comes on a truck, but before that it shipped in multiple ways too. So those costs will get passed on to us and it is at record highs. We're in a bad, bad place when it comes to diesel. And like you said, what is the relief? How do you fix that? Because that drives up the cost of everything. Even if you don't drive, you're going to pay more because of fuel prices based on what's happening with diesel.
15: You can talk all you want. I need to take transit more, or maybe I need to go electric. Sure. We actually just went to a hybrid model this year. There's all sorts of there are some options in some jurisdictions, but not all cities have strong transit systems. In some spaces, you might argue the electrical grid is not there, or at least the access is not there for the full electric. You know, there's all these things. And then also, Shay, to the bigger point that you make is it still doesn't matter. I cannot be in my car. I maybe don't even have a car. So there might be people out there that benefit in that way. But if the saying is gone for years from truckers, if you bought it, a truck brought it. So it doesn't matter at the end of the day how you get around when it comes to this gas argument. Everything you buy will be hit. And that is where I do have a bit of like an actual bit of an anxiety when I think about what will this winter bring for the cost of goods.
14: Yeah, Scott, affordability must be just, like you say, crushing. And I mean, you've got the housing costs that I think, you know, here in Alberta and in Manitoba are nowhere near what you see, especially in the Lower Mainland. Like, affordability has to be front of mind for everybody. It's for all Canadians, but it's got to be extreme in some parts of your province.
16: Well, yeah, you're absolutely right. And, you know, you talk about the groceries thing and Loren mentioned, you know, the food bank thing. We have those same stats. Like every time you look, it's gone up and it feels like every time you go to the grocery store, you have to cut back or do something to try to stretch the dollar a little further. And then, you know, I can relate to the idea of having anxiety around this because you hear, like you mentioned, the food professor saying that, oh yeah, you better be prepared because there's going to be another 15% coming. It's like, didn't they just go up 15% last month? And it just feels like we're in this cycle that's unbreakable. It's interesting. The truckers actually here in BC, there's a protest happening right now, right? On Highway 1 in BC here between Abbotsford and Vancouver, that all these diesel trucks are driving from Abbotsford into Vancouver and protesting these gas prices. But I look at that and I'm like, I'm glad that someone is doing something, but to what end? You know, am I going to see grocery prices come down because they did this? I want to be optimistic and hopeful, but I don't know.
15: You know what, Scott? That's a great point. But when we did those gas tax cuts last year, yeah, I saved on my gas, but groceries just kept escalating, right? And so it makes you wonder, like, still, like, if the cost is going down, but the consumer's still being hit on the other end, like, where am I actually feeling the help? So for sure, straight directly at the pump, that's great. But then it's not like the fuel prices have really shifted too dramatically over the last year, regardless of that tax break, whoever did one. And then more than that, I think, Scott, you're right. Like, you just think at the end of the day, I still had to eat it in so many other places. And when you talk about eating right now, like, we've heard stories of restaurants who say they can't make any money. They're making zero money on some of their products right now because of the cost. And they can't keep adding to the increase to the consumer. And I'm thinking of steaks for an example, right? Like, if I don't know the last time you bought a steak or looked, but it's the thing that I pick up because it was the treat in our house, and then I put it back down. I pick it up a week later, and then I put it back down. Yep. And I pick it up and I think, like, nope, can't do this. Like, I want to, I enjoy it, but I can't do it. And so there's all sorts of impacts. And I don't go out often, but I was out last night with friends, and I've noticed online restaurants don't post picture or prices as much anymore. And I was wondering, is it that because it fluctuates so much that they would have to constantly be changing their website to adjust for the fact that it keeps going up and up and up? And is that the thing that prevents people from going out in the first place? Because if you look up online, it's $25 for this burger and fries. Never mind. There's so many industries that are going to continue to hurt in the weeks ahead.
14: Yeah, across the board. And ultimately, everything ends up costing you more. Okay, we're going to squeeze in one last break. And when we come back, we're going to talk about, I think this is pretty hurtful. I think we've all been through this. Doesn't matter if you're talking about Vancouver, Edmonton, Winnipeg, Calgary certainly has seen this. We're going to talk about hockey teams leaving us. Messy, messy breakups. There's one going on in Winnipeg right now that is just nasty. We'll talk about that after this.
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13: We're taking on the biggest headlines with the best talk show hosts in Canada. This is Crosstalk.
14: Yeah, we are back with another segment here on Crosstalk. Shay Gannon with you in Alberta. We have Scott Chance joining us from British Columbia today. And Loren McNabb is in Manitoba, and that's where we'll start this conversation. Like I say, I think a lot of us, certainly here in Alberta, Calgary and Edmonton, no strangers to this. Although I will say it's been a while for Edmonton. We've kind of been a destination since Connor got here. But regardless, in Winnipeg, you know, it's the start of the new season. The NHL kicks off on Tuesday. Everybody's got a shot. Nobody's got a loss. It's supposed to be a time of great enthusiasm and optimism. I wonder if that's happening in Winnipeg, given the fact that their star goaltender and one of the best in the NHL, Connor Hellebuck, doesn't want to be there anymore. He's not participating, right? Like, this is the old standoff, Loren. Give us an update.
15: I don't think he's the... Well, I know. He's not even in the country, let alone the city.
14: Oh, is that right?
15: No, I believe he stayed home, as far as I understand it. At least he wasn't here last week. We had our training camp kick off last week. He had to report last week for medicals and physicals, and then to that first on-ice practice, he didn't show. And so he was suspended for failing to report. No surprise, and for those who haven't heard, you know, 3 weeks prior, about a month ago, he made it public that he had asked for a trade, and that he had asked for a trade through his agent, and so he made it clear. He made it clear at the end of the season he wasn't happy that we had gone from first, at least the President Trophy winners in the previous season, to last in this last season. You know, nobody was happy with that, but he wasn't particularly happy. And so there were rumors afoot for months that he probably doesn't want to be here anymore, because he has said that he feels like, you know, he doesn't have the right people in front of him. He's questioned, or if not super publicly, at least in behind closed doors, we're hearing, you know, there's questions about, do we have the right team for this star goalie? If you weren't watching in the Olympics, that's when he made a name for himself internationally. He's always been great, but he made a name for himself internationally when the United States won that Olympic gold. And he was an acrobat, like he was a gymnast doing all sorts of crazy things on the ice. He's good. He's very, very good. We'd love to have him. But you know, he doesn't want to be here anymore. And so he has 5 years left on this contract. We're paying him $8.5 million per season, but we don't have to pay him right now while he's suspended. And I don't think we're in a rush to change that. Like, so here's the deal. We have another goalie. His name's Stuart Skinner. He got great reception from fans in our preseason games. Very, very, very good at what he does. And our GM, Kevin Cheveldayoff, I think we have a clip from him. He's talked about the idea that, yeah, he'd like to keep Helly. But it doesn't sound like they're in a rush to figure out who they'd trade him for, because they don't want to trade him, guys, until we get what he's worth. And yeah, so here we are. It's no short, like, your word stalemate, or, you know, they're staring at each other in the eyes and a gun will be drawn kind of thing. It's like someone has to blink first, and I don't know who that's going to be.
3: You don't just say that. You have to believe it. And you know, at the end of the day, you know, I think there's probably been disagreements in your own families, and you don't say, well, you're not my family member anymore, you know, again, but you find ways to get around it. And, you know, we'll see what way we can find to get around this. And you know, hopefully it's something that works for both sides.
14: Mm,
15: hints in there, Shay, that Hellebuck's still part of our family and that he believes that. But, yeah. You know, so it's like we haven't kicked him out just yet. I don't know how you guys feel about when this happens in your cities, but it's no different. Like, we, you know, when you put in the workplace, Scott, like when you talk about like a, someone who leaves to go to, say, another media company or someone who just quits and decides they don't like it anymore, you, like you feel kind of hurt. You're like, what? You're leaving us? Like, we're great. You know, yeah. And that's how Winnipeggers initially felt. They're like, why? Like, we're good. We're nice. We have a decent team. We'll get back to it. And now they're kind of like, go ahead, go. Like, yes. You don't want us. We don't want you.
16: Well, and I think, you know, in this circumstance, good riddance. You know, like I'm not for that. But we had the same situation with Quinn Hughes, right? This star defenseman, right. Best defenseman in the league. I loved him. We all loved him. We made him captain. And, you know, it was 2 years after that he just said, nope, not going to sign in Vancouver. And was a total problem. And, you know, we call him Quit Hughes now because he's a quitter. And good riddance. I think that the entire city just turned on him in a moment because it was like we're giving you everything you could possibly want. No one feels sorry for you because you're rich. You get to do what you love for a living. And you're still being pouty and you know, getting yourself suspended and sitting out. And, I mean, everybody's entitled to do what they want. But I think we're all entitled to just say, good, see ya. Don't let the door hit you on the way out.
4: That's what I do. Yeah, you're dead to me. I mean, Calgary just went, didn't go through it. It was a few years ago with Johnny Gaudreau. He left millions on the table. Calgary gave him a deal that was far better than the one that he signed in Columbus. Then Matthew Tkachuk left. Edmonton, I mean, famously with Mark Messier and Chris Pronger. Like I say, it's been pretty good here for a little while. Ottawa, Brady Tkachuk, the captain of the team saying he doesn't want to play. Do you think, Loren, there's an exodus from Canada? Because that's been talked about. The taxes are different. You can make a lot more money in the States. You don't have the fans bothering you in Florida that you do in Winnipeg or Edmonton. Do you think that's part of it?
15: I think money's a part of it for many of the players at the end of the day. You have a short window to make your cash. You could be injured at any moment, right? And so if you can go down and save some tax dollars, I think that's understood by many. The issue with Winnipeg is that, unfortunately, we're a city that many players have as a no-trade clause. Too, you know, they don't want to come here. Smaller market, but wonderful market. Like, the fans are terrific here. The game atmosphere is amazing. You're an hour away from a lake in any direction. You know, whether you're like, a lot of these guys love ice fishing and fishing in the summer and all the rest. Like, there's tons to do. And here, the fans are good to not bother you. Like, you're a hero to us, but we'll be good if we see you out in public, right? We're not going to go insane. So there's all those things. The issue with Connor was in part, post the Olympics, there was some backlash that he had gone to the White House to meet with Donald Trump.
4: Yeah.
15: People didn't like that. I think he heard that. That ended up, you know, his wife, his family heard that. He talked about that there's stories that he felt harassed, that his wife felt harassed and uncomfortable as a result of all that. And they didn't like that. So that put a bad taste in their mouth. But I also think he was supremely popular after the Olympic Games, and unpopular in the States. He went on Family Feud last month. Like, he was on, you know, he was on game shows and hosting, and he's got opportunity, like, not just to save money on taxes. Yeah. He's a star right now. He gets to the right team, gets to the right market. He could potentially, you know, capitalize on all sorts of endorsements and other things.
4: So he's seizing the moment.
15: So go ahead, seize the moment. But guess what? He might end up in Buffalo, Shay. And I got to be honest, no offense to Buffalo, but I'm going to pick Winnipeg over Buffalo as a city any day of the week.
4: Apparently he said he'd go to Buffalo. Guys, we're out of time. I hear you, Loren. You're putting on a brave face, but I know it hurts. We've been there. We've all been there. It hurts.
15: We're
4: out of time, though. That's it for Crosstalk. We'll do this again next week.
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30: From the National Newsroom of the Canadian Press, I'm David Augustine. Polls are now open for the first day of advance polling in Quebec ahead of the general elections.
31: Voters have the option of voting today and on Monday from 9:30 a.m. to 8 p.m. ahead of the October 5th election. Five parties are expected to win seats. The Coalition Avenir Quebec, the Parti Québécois, the Quebec Liberals, the Quebec Conservatives, and the Quebec Solidaire. Claims of foreign interference dominated the campaign on Friday and Saturday from CAQ leader Christine Fréchette. Her rivals were skeptical about the warnings, and Fréchette also said there was no indication of interference in the current election. Hannah Stolz, The Canadian Press.
30: Conservative leader Pierre Poilievre is pitching a plan to cut federal taxes on diesel fuel and help ensure Canada has affordable supplies of the fuel in the future. Poilievre is proposing eliminating all tax on diesel sales until at least Canada Day by extending the full fuel excise tax cut until July 1st of next year and removing the GST from the purchase of fuel.
32: It will lower fuel prices immediately, eliminate the price gap with the U.S., and ensure every Canadian has access to Canadian diesel, ending dependency on the U.S. The goal is to immediately reduce prices through lower taxes, and within 5 years, break our dependence on American diesel.
30: Poilievre also advocates removing all diesel production taxes by permanently scrapping the federal industrial carbon tax and the clean fuel standard. Premiers from across Canada are keeping their cards close to their chest on where they stand on major constitutional reforms that Alberta Premier Danielle Smith is sending to a province-wide vote next month. Smith's proposals include letting provinces pick their own provincial court judges and opting out of federal programs without losing funding. Now, the changes would need the support of six other provincial legislatures, but other premiers are deciding to stay out of Alberta's referendum debate. Political scientist Dwayne Bratt says provincial support is only the first hurdle for Smith.
0: It also requires the federal government. And if this, in all three cases, this would be a massive transfer of powers from the federal government to the provincial governments. And I can't imagine any federal government doing that.
30: Bratt says the constitutional questions seem to be an afterthought for Smith heading into the October 19th referendum, as she's spending more time and energy addressing the immigration questions and encouraging Albertans to vote to stay in Canada. And real estate watchers in Nova Scotia say rapidly rising rental prices in the region show no signs of slowing, as the province now tops the country for average asking rents. More from Canadian Press reporter Don Mitchell.
1: According to data from rentals.ca, it's reached more than $2,300 a month since August. The platform's spokesperson, Giacomo Latta, says that while the Atlantic province now ranks higher than most expensive markets like British Columbia, it's a story about composition, not just prices.
30: Latta says new projects tend to be geared toward more affluent renters, as opposed to Halifax's large demographic of students with limited budgets. This is the Canadian Press. In sports, Max Scherzer struck out 7 and the Toronto Blue Jays capped a disappointing season with a 5-1 victory over the Cincinnati Reds. Brendan Valenzuela and Charles McAdoo homered for the Jays, who finished last in the American League East Division standings. The game could have been Scherzer's swan song. The veteran right-hander has said he'll decide on his future this offseason. A turnaround performance has powered the Americans to an 11th straight President's Cup title. The team got early wins from Cameron Young and Justin Morris, followed by another key victory from Colin Murakawa to overcome a three-point deficit. 21-year-old Jackson Koivun also rallied from two down on the back nine to beat Siwoo Kim. And Marcus Mariota threw three touchdown passes and the Washington Commanders downed the Seahawks 33-31. The result snapped Seattle's 12-game win streak and marked the defending Super Bowl champions' first loss since last November. Kay Mendrano came up big for the Commanders, returning an interception 50 yards for a touchdown with just under 4 minutes to play. From the Canadian Press, I'm David Augustine.
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21: In a fair and just universe, we would live in a meritocracy. The best and most talented would naturally rise to the top and be properly recognized and compensated for their contributions to humanity. Yeah, it's a nice idea, but, we'd like to think that music operates this way. The best and the brightest naturally have their songs heard, and those songs become popular because, well, they're good. These artists have hit records and are deservedly rewarded by the world for the fruits of their God-given natural abilities. Again, lovely idea, but hopelessly naive. The music business can be an ugly place. As Hunter S. Thompson allegedly once wrote, "The music business is a cruel and shallow money trench, a long plastic hallway where thieves and pimps run free, and good men die like dogs." I should also add that the quote ends with, "There's also a negative side," but I think he made his point. It is a viciously competitive game. And the truth is that sheer talent is just not enough to make it big. Every potential hit song needs a powerful distribution and marketing system behind it. Someone or a bunch of people who will work the song by elbowing other artists and other songs out of the way. The goal is to get the song heard by any means necessary. Once that is achieved, it's push, push, push to make the song ubiquitous. The more people that are exposed to it, the greater the likelihood of a record being bought or a song being streamed. And that's when the money starts rolling in. But it doesn't end there. Once a song is an actual hit, there are ancillary opportunities for revenue. Soundtracks, placement in TV shows, licensing for commercials, covers by other artists. The amount of money that can be made is staggering, and everyone along the way gets a taste. But none of that is possible unless the song is a hit in the first place. How can that happen with a perishable commodity in an environment where the end consumer, the music fan, is so fickle and unpredictable? How do you get millions of strangers to buy into a new piece of music? The answer? You gotta grease the wheels, create some incentives, and make offers that people just can't refuse. And this is where we enter the murky and illegal world of payola. I'm Alan Cross, and this is Uncharted: Crime and Mayhem in the Music Industry. And when it comes to payola, boy, do I have some stories for you. For 3 days in May 1959, the Americana Hotel in Miami Beach was filled with 2,500 radio DJs. It was the second annual International Radio Programming and Disc Jockey Convention. This was supposed to be an opportunity for people involved with the new Top 40 rock and roll radio format to exchange ideas and to learn how to make their programs and radio stations better. There were speakers and panels and presentations. President Dwight Eisenhower gave a taped address. Robert King, the mayor of Miami, declared it Disc Jockey Week in the city. And it had all been organized by Todd Storrs, who is credited by many to have invented Top 40 radio in 1951 with a station in Omaha, Nebraska. So, on the surface, the convention looked like any other industry gathering. But not quite. This was an opportunity for 19 record labels and dozens of record men to wine and dine DJs, all of whom were men, by the way, in hopes of currying favor and influence over what records they played on their radio shows back home. They knew that DJs could make or break songs. They had to be on side if anyone hoped to have a hit record. So how did they plan to do that exactly? Well, big singers and wannabe stars were there to mingle and to be interviewed. Singer Peggy Lee even did a recording session on site, resulting in an album entitled Beauty and the Beat,

0: Everyone got limo rides in from the airport. Upon check-in, everyone was given $1 million in play money, which they were encouraged to gamble on games that were fixed so that they would win. The money they won could then be used to win real merch like TVs, trips to Europe, and even a new car. The DJs were offered lots of liquor and drugs. One party went through 2,000 bottles of bourbon. Hookers were brought in, even from overseas. Promises of cash payments for future considerations were made. It was an incredibly wild party. The whole thing cost the labels about $120,000, and that's about $1.3 million in today's money for a three-day convention. It was so wild that the Miami News ran a story on May the 31st. That was the day the convention wrapped up. The headline read, "For DJs, Babes, Booze, and Bribes." Let me read you some quotes. DJs were given the greatest buttering up since Nero was persuaded he was a fiddle virtuoso. One promo man said, "You can buy some of these DJs with an air conditioner, some with money, and some with a girl. A lot of these guys think they're gods. You can hardly blame them either. We put out one record sung by a kid with no voice and no reputation. We spent $100,000 on the promotion, most of it entertaining disc jockeys, and we got it into the top 10 in 4 weeks. I guess that the payoffs to the disc jockeys in one form or another run to well over $1 million a year. And finally, it's a lousy situation, but I don't see how anything can be done about it. As we tell them all the time, without the disc jockeys, we're dead." This was bad, bad publicity. And it wasn't long before the stories filtered up the chain of command to the U.S. Congress. Could it be that the radio and records industry was corrupt and not exactly above board? And that most of the evil was happening in the promotion of the devil's music, known as rock and roll? Oh, shock horror. An election year was coming up, 1960. And politicians wanted to show that they were being tough on crime and anything that was contributing to the national panic around juvenile delinquency. Many believed that rock and roll was a fad. And now, with this new scandal, it was on the run. It could be stamped out, and people would go back to listening to good music like, well, Frank Sinatra and Doris Day. Orrin Harris, the chairman of the committee convened to investigate everything, was from Arkansas. He was a serious segregationist. He saw the prosecution of Alan Freed, the famous disc jockey, and the rock radio industry as a whole as a way to get rid of all the music by black performers on the airwaves. Investigations were ordered, and in November 1959, the first ever U.S. congressional hearings were ordered into this new thing called payola and pay for play. Okay, a definition. This is the practice of bribing someone to play a record on the radio at the expense of other records whose promotion people did not pay, even though their records might be superior art. It was airplay interference. And the fact that this involved the corrupting fad of rock and roll was a bonus to populist politicians. It was discovered, again, shock horror, that certain songs got on the radio not because of the quality of the music and the talent of the performers. No, no, no. Those records made it on the air because of cash, cars, free vacations, hookers, and blow. Back then, playing a record on the radio was the surest and fastest way to create a hit song. The more airplay it got, the more popular it became with listeners. Many would go out and buy the record. The record would scale the charts, prompting more airplay and more purchases, and that would push the song further up the charts, and so on, until the public tired of the song. Charts like the Billboard Hot 100 create consensus among the public about what songs are hot and which songs are good. And this became a reflection of what everyone else was listening to and buying. And once a consensus was established, careers and long-term record sales were built. In other words, there was an awful lot at stake at getting radio to play your records. But paying to have a record played on the radio distorted the marketplace in favor of the people who had money to make the bribes. This was patently unfair and uncompetitive. The public's affections were being bought without its knowledge. Those Congressional House Oversight Committee hearings uncovered a lot. 335 DJs from across America admitted to receiving about $263,000 in what was euphemistically called consulting fees. One DJ from Chicago named Phil Lind revealed he'd been paid $22,000 to play a single record. That's almost $250,000 in today's money. The biggest moment of the hearings came when some of America's biggest DJs were called to testify. And the first was Alan Freed, the man who coined the term rock and roll for all these new songs that were coming up. Not only was he massively influential from his perch at WINS AM and later WABC in New York City, but some didn't like that he would play only the original black versions of the songs and not the cover versions, the safe cover versions by white performers. And this did not go over well with plenty of white folk. And religious groups saw him as a corrupting influence on the youth of America. They didn't like all this black music on the airwaves. He was branded, and this is true, as the demon of rock.
1: 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According to your mail requests, your telegrams, and your record purchases is all over the rock and roll record kingdom. And we're going to get off and running, warm up with rock and roll.
0: Freed was finally called to testify on April 25th, 1960. He denied that he received bribes from record companies to play specific records. However, this was in contradiction to what he told other people.
2: Mr. Freed, did you ever accept payola to play a record?
3: No, I did not.
0: Freed did not make a good impression. He talked and talked and talked throughout his time in the hot seat, basically spilling his guts. He thought if he was going down, then he was going to take a lot of people with him. He didn't look good either. His skin was blotchy from years of drinking, which made the scars from a serious 1951 car crash look worse. In the end, Freed was hit with 26 counts of commercial bribery. The committee also grilled Tommy Smalls, who had a gig as Dr. Jive on another New York radio station. The accusations against him killed his radio career. The last big DJ star to be interviewed was Dick Clark. Yes, that Dick Clark. He was called to appear on April 29th, 1960. He had some personal investments in things like music publishing and record companies, which were clear conflicts of interest. And to make things even worse, he was the host of American Bandstand, a national TV show that featured acts who made these records. Plus, he also had the ambition of owning a group of radio stations one day. Here's what he said. "I have not done anything that I think I should be ashamed of or that is illegal or immoral. And I hope to eventually convince you of this. I believe in my heart that I have never taken payola." In a long prepared statement before the committee, Clark painted himself as a victim in this whole mess. He was articulate, respectful, and well-dressed. And all that worked in his favor. Clark and Freed faced two completely different outcomes. Freed was fired by WABC when he wouldn't sign a statement saying that he never took any bribes to play a record. And like I said, he was eventually charged with multiple counts of commercial bribery and fined $300, plus given a suspended sentence. He also lost a claim to songwriting credits he demanded in exchange for playing certain records such as this one, Maybelline by Chuck Berry.

0: Then came an indictment for tax evasion, again related to those bribes, which, of course, he did not report as income.
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17: Some believe that Freed could have beaten the rap if he had been a better witness. Instead, like I said, he was belligerent under questioning, something that did not work in his favor and led to his indictments. This made Freed a pariah in the broadcasting world. He'd made himself the face of payola and all the dishonest practices in the radio broadcasting industry. And for the rest of his life, he bounced around small stations in California and Florida, even resorting to working on an FM station, which at the time was like being assigned to the pits of hell. Freed began to drink even more heavily. He died broke and mostly forgotten on January 20th, 1965. His death was caused by complications brought on by so much alcohol. He owed the IRS $38,000, which is the equivalent to nearly $400,000 today. His ashes bounced around from New York State to the Rock and Roll Hall of Fame to a cemetery in Cleveland. Tommy Smalls fared a little bit better. He bounced back as a promotions manager for Polydor Records and later went on to co-found the National Association of TV and Radio Announcers. Meanwhile, Dick Clark skated entirely. He saw what was coming, so he sold off his shares and interests in seven indie labels, six music

0: publishing companies, 3 record distributors, 2 talent agencies, a record pressing plant, 33 companies in all, before the government started asking questions and, as a result, escaped from the investigation unscathed. But despite his protestations of innocence, the committee was originally very skeptical. A few indiscretions were uncovered. A fur stole, a necklace, and a ring for his wife worth a total of about $4,400. And for some reason, a blender that cost $23. There was also talk of how he received kickbacks as part of his role as host of American Bandstand. But in the end, all Clark got was a slap on the wrist. In fact, on the way out, he was called a very fine young man by the chairman of the committee. Dick Clark went on to become one of the most famous and beloved U.S. media personalities until his death in 2012. And when he died, he had a net worth of somewhere beyond $150 million. When all those hearings wrapped up in early 1960, it officially became illegal for anyone to pay a radio station or a DJ without disclosing that they were being paid to do so. The term payola was now a household word, and there were even songs written about it. Comedian Stan Freberg released this on Capitol Records, and it came out just as the hearings were wrapping up.
1: You really think you can get any disc jockeys to play my songs?
2: It's getting tougher, but I'm on my way to see one right now.
1: Oh, boy.
2: Right after I stop off at the bank.
1: The old payola roll blues, huh?
2: What kind of crack is that? That's an insult to my integrity.
3: Your name is what?
2: Barney Schlock. I got this little record company. Obscurity Records?
3: It would be,
2: Look, I know the probe is on, but I got a record here that's got to happen. High School Ooh-Ooh by Clyde Ankle? How's about it, baby? You want to jump on it?
3: Crazy. Lay it on the floor.
2: Much. All right, you'll see. The kids will eat it up. They think that's good singing.
3: Is it?
2: Oh, not really, baby, but don't tell the kids I said so, huh? Us little rock and roll labels got a good thing going. We pay off a few guys in the key cities here, rig a few charts there, bingo, a new hit parade. And that's how rock and roll was born.
0: This wouldn't be the first time that American radio and records industries were called out and punished for doing bad and illegal things. But before we can really begin to understand everything, we need to dig deeper into the history of payola before we get the big picture. And we'll start doing that in just a second.
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0: We kind of began our story of Paola in the American radio industry right in the middle with all the scandals that erupted after the 1959 DJ convention in Miami. But if we're going to understand this issue and how it came to be, we need to back up a bit. After World War I, radio broadcasting technology was declassified by the military and made available to the public. By the mid-1920s, plenty of American radio stations were playing records as part of their broadcast day. And no one really paid too much attention to how certain records made it on the air in the first place. Oh, sure, there were some vague, non-supportable metrics. You know, letters sent to stations requesting certain songs. They would look at sheet music sales, reports of what was being played on jukeboxes, anecdotes of what songs were popular in clubs and dance halls. But the truth is that Paola began when commercial music radio was born.
18: This is and who was the keeping West track Block of these payments? On QR Cal-
0: well, no one. Oh, sure, some people knew what was going on, but why mess up a good thing? Performers who benefited weren't going to complain. Music publishers had nothing to say on the matter. And pay-for-play music was a source of revenue for radio stations. And if no one was watching how the sausage was made, well, let's just not make a big deal of it. But in the 1940s, there was trouble. Jukeboxes had become a huge source of revenue, one nickel at a time. Getting a record distributed into the tens of thousands of these machines became extremely important. And a lot of jukeboxes were controlled by the mob. You want plays on my machine? Then you gotta pay. For many, the jukebox business was evil and corrupt. But because 75% of all records produced in the U.S. went into jukeboxes, record labels really had no choice but to pay. In the 1930s and 40s, there was payola during the big band era. It wasn't uncommon for a song plugger to hand a band leader an envelope of cash in exchange for the band playing that plugger's songs. There was more payola in the radio game too, but it really didn't kick into high gear until the 1950s, when top 40 rock and roll radio began to spread across the U.S. The labels realized that this new construct called a teenager had a fair amount of disposable income and would run out to buy the hottest new records that they heard on their local station. But what were those records? Who determined what songs got on the air? Initially, in the early days of Top 40 Rock and Roll, DJs selected what they played. Maybe their show was sponsored by a local furniture store that had a display of records in one corner. Whatever the store had made the playlist. Records were mailed to radio stations. And in larger markets, representatives from record labels walked the records right through the front door, sometimes during working hours, but also when the office was closed. And these visitors brought gifts in addition to their records. Most of these visits were secretive, clandestine. But if anybody knew about it, they turned a blind eye. Well, at least at first, because it didn't seem to be a big deal. But things started to change, thanks to a new thing called television. Through the 1930s and 40s, local radio stations received a lot of network programming out of New York from NBC, CBS, Mutual, and a few other networks. But in the 1950s, it was obvious that TV was going to be the next big thing. And that's where a lot of the real money was. So, network resources were allocated away from radio over to television. A lot of radio network shows were canceled, leaving local stations with hours of airtime to fill, especially in the evening and on weekends. And the easiest way to fill this time, and the cheapest way, was to hire a guy to play records. Back then, a typical mid-level DJ might make $50 a week, and all the advertising on a DJ shift went straight to the local station's bottom line. DJs playing records was cost-effective. It just so happened that this economic shift in radio coincided with several things. The birth of rock and roll, the rise of the teenager as an economic and social force, and the introduction of the transistor radio, which for the first time allowed listening to music to be 100% portable. You put all that together, and you have teenagers listening to this new music, this rock and roll, away from the prying ears of their parents. Suddenly, there was a boom in DJ-based shows. In 1951, there were maybe 250 DJs on the radio all across North America. But by 1957, that number was 5,000. And each one of them had influence over their audiences in their own way. Some became promoters, got a piece of the gross ticket sales for local concerts. Others started their own record labels, occasionally demanding a piece of the songwriting copyright as part of any deal. DJs became so powerful when it came to the public's musical taste and consumption that Time magazine described the rock and roll radio DJ this way: poobahs of musical fashion and pillars of U.S. low and middle brow culture. Yeah, thanks a lot. Record labels wanted a piece of that influence and power. But with so many new records competing for a limited amount of airtime and so many radio stations across the country, what could be done? Well, like I said, most DJs didn't make a lot of money. So maybe they could be convinced to add a record or two to their shows with a little cash, or booze, or drugs, or trips. And as it turns out, yes. Yes, they could. Some DJs had a flat rate. You want me to play your record? Well, it'll cost you this much. If a DJ initially refused to play a record for whatever reason, then the pot was sweetened until there was just too much money on the table to say no. In the end, if you were part of that cohort of DJs, the 1950s were, as one put it, a blur of booze, broads, and bribes. That this was happening became an open secret. But here's the thing. Payola was not illegal at the time. It had been an accepted way of doing business for years, decades. It was how you got your records played. Now, though, some felt it was getting out of control. Industry publications like Billboard and Variety did stories on the growing problem of payola, showing that it was more than just rock and roll records. The old guard of music publishers became more vocal, largely because they didn't have any rock clients. The music publishers that had embraced this new music kept silent because their rock and roll clients were benefiting from payola. And some record labels were shouting from the rooftops, especially those who did not like rock and roll. Back in those days, the three major labels were RCA Victor, Decca, and Columbia. And all three were slow to jump on the rock and roll bandwagon. They were spooked by a new breed of indie label like Roulette in New York, Chess in Chicago, and King Records in Cincinnati, companies that were starting to eat their lunch with this new music. The old guard pointed to rock as a cancer, with payola at its root. Dealing with payola would kill two birds with one stone. It would tip the music market back in favor of non-rock music, preventing them from being driven out of business by this new generation. And going after payola would wipe out rock music in the process. They, and some politicians, felt that if they could get to the DJs through payola, rock and roll would die out, and the world would go back to listening to proper, good music, like Frank Sinatra. There was a mob element to this, too. Organized crime, which started in the music business back in the 1920s and then extended its reach through the control of jukeboxes, also had its mitts on the record business. One of the most mobbed up of them all was Morris Levy, the head of Roulette Records in New York. He was close with the Genovese crime family, one of the five families of New York, and Levy had a close relationship with Alan Freed. Levy stiffed performers out of royalties, he strong-armed record stores, and he paid bribes to have his records played. Even though Morris Levy was on the radar of law enforcement, no one ever prosecuted him. He wasn't even called before the Oversight Committee after that DJ convention in 1959. There was another crisis, too. Although it had nothing to do with music and radio, it did shake the trust of the public. 1959 was the year of the TV quiz show scandal. It was shown, largely through a case involving the program 21, that things were fixed in favor of certain contestants. And there was a big government investigation into that. In 1959, there was another investigation into something called plugola, a practice where someone endorsed, for money, a product or service that they didn't actually use. This was deceptive and false advertising, which needed to be stopped. Which brings us to the DJ convention of 1959 and the government hearings that followed. After the hysteria of Joseph McCarthy's Red Scare, the quiz show scandal, and the investigations into false advertising, the American feds were on a mission to stamp out all the corruption and lies that were eating away at the confidence of the American public. If game shows were rigged, if advertising was a lie, and if all the music on the radio was bought and paid for, something needed to be done. And throughout the summer and fall of 1959, pressure built on radio stations to do something about their DJs' errant ways. Otherwise, they might lose their valuable broadcasting licenses. Even before the hearings began, DJs got fired because their payola practices put the stations at risk. After the hearings, a lot more got fired. Some, like Hal Jackson, the most popular black DJ in New York, were fired completely unjustly. Alan Freed, like we saw, was the main sacrificial lamb, largely because of a law against commercial bribery in New York State. That's what brought him down. Meanwhile, more and more radio stations stripped their DJs of the ability to choose their own records. Nothing made it to air without the permission of management. That meant program directors and music directors gained all the power. Remember that, because we'll come back to it. In 1960, under-the-table payments to radio stations and DJs was declared illegal. Those who broke the law could be fined up to $10,000 and given a year in jail. So, it was all settled, right? Payola was uncovered, investigated, and made illegal. People were held accountable, fined, and driven out of the business. So, story over. Well, not exactly. A loophole was left open, and it was big enough to drive a truck full of money through.
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0: After the Payola scandal in 1959 and 1960, paying for radio airplay was declared illegal. But it didn't stop it from happening. Throughout the 1960s, Payola went underground. Off the books, under the table payments were still made in exchange for airplay, but very, very quietly. In fact, things got a little easier. Record promoters no longer had to grease up individual DJs one by one, station by station. Now that a single program director or a single music director had the power to add a song to a station's playlist, that just simplified things. One point of contact for the bride. You just had to keep things quiet. And things were quiet until 1974. That's when a new round of allegations surfaced. On August 11th, 1974, CBS News ran an hour-long report entitled The Trouble with Rock. It outlined the new payola, with stories of cash payments and drugs.
29: Good evening. Like it or not, the dominant music in America today is rock music. Rock, the music that infuriated so many people in the 50s and 60s. The music that so many thought too loud, vulgar, and somehow dangerous to our morals. Rock has not only refused to go away, it has become an institution. Not just in America, but in much of the world. Rock developed along with a whole way of life, the lifestyle of affluent American youth. The music came to mean new attitudes toward politics, sex, and drugs. And rock was mostly responsible for the development of an enormous music industry that tripled its record sales in just about 10 years. But in the process of achieving that spectacular financial growth, the rock music industry developed symptoms of serious ailments. There is now a nationwide grand jury investigation into charges of payola, infiltration by organized crime, and drug use in the record and radio industries. Tonight, we'll take a look at the rock music industry and try to see what happened.
0: Now, this was a little awkward for upper management in New York because CBS also owned radio stations and a big record label. You can probably imagine some of the meetings that happened in the conference rooms of CBS corporate headquarters on 6th Avenue in New York. But it's not like the executives didn't know something was happening. A year earlier, in July 1973, Clive Davis, the president of CBS Records, was fired after being accused of misuse of company funds. That documentary on CBS News was pretty hot. It contradicted details by CBS Records and CBS Corporate. The news division declared it had found indications of continuing payola, infiltrated by organized crime, and an unhealthy environment with drugs among major labels, including CBS. But for whatever reason, the report didn't name names. But it wasn't long before another round of government investigations began. Again, this is in the wake of Watergate, so something had to be done to restore the public's trust. And more heads rolled. Walter Cronkite reported on the situation on the evening news.
2: All record companies and 19 individuals were indicted today on charges stemming from alleged payola in the industry. The indictments were handed up in New York, Philadelphia, Los Angeles, and Newark. David Culhane has a report from Newark.
4: The impetus of this investigation is towards the large recording companies that have benefited greatly by the popularity of various segments of popular music in the last decade. This investigation is directed at those that violate the law.
29: Federal prosecutors from four cities jointly released details of the indictments today after almost 2 years of a national investigation in conjunction with the Internal Revenue Service, the Federal Communications Commission, and the FBI. Jonathan Goldstein, the federal attorney in Newark who coordinated the inquiry, said that 19 individuals and six corporations were charged with criminal offenses, including income tax evasion, perjury, mail fraud, interstate transportation of stolen property, interstate travel to commit bribery, and the making of illegal payments to radio station personnel, that is, payola to get records played. Three record company presidents were indicted, including Clive Davis, former president of CBS Records. Davis was charged with filing false income tax returns over a three-year period. David Winshaw, another former top executive at CBS Records, was charged along with Pat Falcone, an alleged mafia figure, with defrauding CBS of more than $75,000 by setting up phony companies to be paid by CBS. Record industry officials said today they did not feel that the indictments reflected typical behavior in the business. They said the majority of their personnel were honest. All of the federal attorneys handling today's indictments emphasized that the investigation of the music recording industry is continuing, and the clear implication is that more indictments can be expected.
0: One of those 19 people indicted was Clive Davis of CBS Records. Another was an executive at Brunswick Records for allegedly taking almost $350,000 in kickbacks from record stores, money that was then used to pay off radio stations. There was another grand jury indictment against Frankie Crocker, the program director at WBLS, a major New York radio station with a big black audience. He was questioned about a record promoter working for Capitol Records who went by the name Rocky G. He was also grilled about taking money from a Philadelphia label in exchange for airplay. Investigators of what became known as Project Sound wanted to know how Crocker managed to have a swanky Manhattan apartment and a Rolls Royce on his modest radio salary. In the end, Crocker was charged with perjury and convicted on a tax charge for which he was fined $5,000. And although the scandal forced him out of New York radio, Crocker later came to the city to work for MTV. What about everybody else? Well, not much happened, really. The indicted people were fined, got fired, and found other work. No one went to jail. Those on the outside were stunned. If everybody was so guilty, why had Project Sound been such a flop? The answer is the government was absolutely inept in proving its case and connecting all the dots between individuals, record labels, radio airplay, payments, and the mob. They blew it, and the Paola people knew it.
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3: the National Newsroom of the Canadian Press, I'm David Augustine. BC Conservative leader Lorne Dirksen has made his first policy announcement in the provincial election campaign, promising to never raise taxes if his party forms government. The province is heading to the polls on October 24th after the snap election was called last Tuesday by NDP leader David Eby. Dirksen says when asked about how his government would deal with a record provincial deficit without increasing taxes, that he would focus on economic growth.
5: When you close a mill that has issues getting to fiber, the reality is that the commerce that we lose from that is staggering. And, I can appreciate that there are some challenges in the world market, no question about it.
3: The latest forecast puts BC's deficit at a record-setting $13.8 billion, up by $450 million from the last estimate. The Canadian Police and Peace Officers Annual Memorial Service today recognized five police officers and a correctional services officer who died this year. Canadian flags were at half-mast and bagpipes rung out during the service as hundreds of police officers marched onto the lawn on Parliament Hill to honor those who died in the line of duty. Public Safety Minister Gary Anandasangari says the ceremony is a chance to pay respects to fallen heroes, as well as their families who paid the ultimate price for that sacrifice. The memorial service was first held in 1978, and since then, over 900 names have been added to glass tablets that line the perimeter wall on Parliament Hill. Gaza's health ministry says the Palestinian death toll surpassed over 74,000 Palestinians after Israeli strikes killed at least two people. Over 1,000 of those deaths have taken place since the ceasefire took effect almost a year ago. Well, before President Trump boarded Air Force One for his return to Washington, D.C., following his attendance at the President's Cup golf tournament in Illinois, he spoke with a reporter on the tarmac Sunday, where he was asked what his plans were to reduce the rising cost of diesel prices many industry analysts say is a result of the U.S. war with Iran. President Trump insisted Ukraine was having a big impact on the global supply.
6: I spoke to President Zelensky. I said, you got to take it easy on the refineries as much.
16: What did he say?
6: He said, well, we'll probably do that.
3: The president said he is thinking about halting diesel exports, but has not yet made a definitive decision. And in entertainment, Alex Warren will be one of the featured performers on the 2026 iHeartRadio Jingle Ball Tour and is set to appear at multiple stops this holiday season.
19: I take one look at you, you're taking me out of the ordinary.
3: Warren will lead the Detroit concert on December 8th and will perform at the tour's first ever Nashville stop on December 17th. The nine-city tour kicks off on December 1st in Fort Worth, Texas. Other performers include Olivia Rodrigo, Charlie Puth, Teddy Swims, and Cat's Eye. General ticket sales start on October 2nd. The tour will also be featured in an ABC television special and will stream on Hulu and Disney Plus afterward. This is the Canadian Press. In sports, the Toronto Blue Jays capped their disappointing season with a 5-1 win over the Cincinnati Reds. Toronto's Max Scherzer pitched 7-plus innings and got a standing ovation when he was pulled. He says he felt energized over his 114-pitch performance.
20: That was amazing. The adrenaline started kicking in, the fans started getting in, and that's when I could start feeding off of the crowd here at the Rogers Center.
3: The Blue Jays finished last in the American League East Division after reaching the World Series last fall. In the NFL, the Buffalo Bills remain perfect on the season despite giving up 5 turnovers to the Los Angeles Chargers in their latest outing. Josh Allen scored a pair of rushing touchdowns and the Bills pulled out a 24-16 victory. LA fell to 0-3 to start the campaign, their worst opening since 2017. And Breanna Stewart put up 34 points and reeled in 12 rebounds as the New York Liberty opened their playoff run with a 91-75 victory over top-seeded Minnesota. From the Canadian Press, I'm David Augustine.
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17: 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My name is Dunner. 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There are really endless choices when it comes to the world of podcasting. I want to thank all of you who are joining us from across the country and those of you that have been sending in podcasts that you've been listening to as well. You've turned me on to some great new shows that I'm really enjoying, and that's the spirit of this show. We hopefully will turn you on to one of your favorite new shows. And every single week on this show, we give you a different featured episode from a podcast we think you might enjoy. I'm really excited about the show that we have in store for you today. All right, I've been waiting for us to get to this show. I'm so excited about it. It's such a fantastic podcast. Season one of this show actually won the Signal Award internationally for podcast excellence. And season two is just as exciting. It's now been fully released, so you can listen to all 12 episodes of the new season and all of the episodes from season one right now on your favorite podcast platform as well. It's a gripping story of lost gold, curses, and untimely deaths. In 1931, on a night cold enough to freeze your bones, a larger-than-life prospector in search of legendary lost gold mine in the wilderness of BC disappears without a trace. Known for his solid gold teeth and his black stallions, he was a force of nature. So was he murdered? Did he fake his own death? Or was he the latest victim of the dead man's curse from years before, when an indigenous prospector named Slumach, accused of murder, set a curse on anyone who searched for his hidden gold mine just seconds before he was hanged? Dead Man's Curse is an exciting adventure into the world of gold mining, lost treasures, curses, and so much more. Season 1 is available right now, as well as Season 2, which has just wrapped up. Season 2 has 12 brand new episodes for you to check out, and Season 2 is called Dead Man's Curse, Volcanic Gold. So today, we thought it'd be exciting to give you not just one, but two episodes from the brand new season, Dead Man's Curse, Volcanic Gold. 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He does such an excellent job taking us inside these mysteries. All right, let's get started and take you to Crew Williams and inside the world of Dead Man's Curse, Volcanic Gold, our featured podcast today on the Curious Cast Podcast Spotlight.
0: The podcast you're about to hear includes the story of a Catesy man named Slumach. Members of the Catesy First Nation have been instrumental in us telling this story properly. We acknowledge that the story of Slumach originates from the ancestral lands of the Catesy people. What you're about to hear, you may find graphic and violent in nature. Listener discretion is advised. It's November 1931. Mahatma Gandhi attends a formal reception at Buckingham Palace while wearing his usual loincloth and shawl, where he meets King George V. That same month, the DuPont Chemical Company announces the invention of a new synthetic rubber, soon to be known as neoprene. In Hollywood, Boris Karloff kills as Frankenstein, while Clark Gable and Joan Crawford glam it up on the silver screen. In Hesse, Germany, the Nazi Party wins with only 37% of the vote as Hitler continues to amass power. Back in Canada, Maple Leaf Gardens opens with a home team loss for Toronto as they're defeated by the Chicago Blackhawks 2-1. And in Victoria, British Columbia, headlines report the disappearance of a gold prospector named Volcanic Brown. The Colonist newspaper reported on November 3rd, 1931, quote, "A search party will leave New Westminster tomorrow for Pitt Lake, where they will commence a search for Volcanic Brown, a pioneer prospector who's long overdue in the mountains between Pitt and Harrison Lakes." Volcanic Brown, 86, was last seen in the Pitt country August 17th when another prospector named Swanson, who was coming out, sold him some beans and rice to augment Brown's slender supply of flour and other eatables. End quote. Volcanic Brown was never seen or heard from again. I'm Crew Williams, and this is Dead Man's Curse, Season 2, Volcanic Gold. Episode 1, A Mysterious Disappearance. If you've been with me since Season 1, you know that I'm part of a team for the adventure TV docuseries, Dead Man's Curse. Our story so far has taken place in the lower mainland of British Columbia, near Pitt Lake, a vast and foreboding tidal lake, some 40 kilometers northeast of downtown Vancouver. The lake is surrounded by some of the most striking and inhospitable mountains and glaciers in North America, filled with wildlife, falling rocks, steep cliffs, high altitudes, blizzards in winter, blistering heats in summer. The dangers are endless, but so are the treasures. Back in 1858, gold was discovered in the Fraser Canyon, less than 100 kilometers from Pitt Lake, which triggered a massive gold rush as 30,000 prospectors poured into the region from around the world. Established First Nation communities were never the same when the colonial government officially established the province of British Columbia. Decades later, a man named Slumach became entangled with the colonial powers and as a result became the catalyst behind the legend and the curse of a secret gold mine said to be worth billions. His gold is said to have never been found. And while the easiest bonanzas were all carted away within a few years, pockets of harder-to-reach gold remain. They are farther away from civilization and deeper into the wilderness. Finding gold is an arduous, risky process, requiring a special kind of skill, grit, know-how, and resolve. Volcanic Brown knew the danger. In fact, when he went missing, he was 80 years old and had decades of crossing frontier after frontier. For him, almost nothing was out of reach. He had a reputation for knowing and shrugging off any and all risks in exchange for rewards. And he had seen a few of both prior to that fateful November in 1931. The Daily British Columbian out of New Westminster wrote, quote, Lawrence Frederickson, rancher and prospector, came to the office of the British Columbian today and volunteered that he knows Volcanic Brown well, and in his opinion, no one needed to institute a search for the old prospector, as he was well able to look after himself. Brown was the object of a similar search some years ago, but turned up all right, end quote. During the 1920s, Volcanic Brown would set out into the wilderness north of Pitt Lake in early summer. By mid-September, he would usually stop by the Dominion Fishing Hatchery in the town of Elvin at the head of the lake on his way out. Although he never staked a claim in the region during these trips, he always left with gold. But it wasn't always without peril. The article referenced that in the fall of 1926, Brown had been out of contact with anyone for several weeks, prompting a successful search. Yet every summer, he ventured into the upper pit, then routinely checked in at the hatchery on his way home. That was until the end of September and into October of 1931, when hatchery officials waited in vain for Volcanic Brown to appear out of the bush as usual. The weeks passed, temperatures dropped, and still no sign of Brown. Officials knew he was in trouble, despite assurances from fellow prospectors that sturdy old Volcanic Brown would be all right. On November 2nd, 1931, Constable George Stevenson, a warden with the Game Conservation Board, and Provincial Constable Eugene Murphy made an 80-kilometer journey from Vancouver to Elvin. Even today, there are no paved roads, and historically, the trip required a boat to travel the entire length of Pitt Lake. Upon their arrival, they were joined by two young woodsman brothers, Leroy and Bill McMartin, who worked as forest guides and fur trappers. The team then set out into the unforgiving wilderness in search for volcanic brown. With no tents and with the lightest rations and necessities, the four men headed straight for Brown's cabin. It was located on Seven Mile Creek, about 24 kilometers north of Alvin. The men made the two-day arduous trek over a steep mountain trail while being pelted by relentless sleet and snow. Constable Stevenson was a straight shooter and took down a mountain goat, which supplemented the group's rations. But their efforts were hampered even further when Constable Murphy twisted his knee on a rock slide. Injured, but still determined, Constable Murphy and Bill McMartin split from Stevenson and Leroy to search the trails around Seven Mile Creek and eventually return to Alvin for provisions. They would then set out again on November 16th with food for the two men who journeyed on without them. Meanwhile, Constable Stevenson and Leroy McMartin traveled a distance of some 40 kilometers down the Stave Glacier Trail over to Harrison Lake. Constable Stevenson would later comment that their progress was incredibly slow, averaging 3 or 4 miles a day with snowpack up to their knees in blinding conditions. To reach Stave Glacier, they had to take an indirect path over a mountain, climbing a 2,000-foot slope over the course of 2 days. The pair set up camp without tents, but barely slept through the night, because someone had to make sure the fires didn't burn out, or they would have likely frozen to death. As they progressed, they often fired signal gunshots in hopes that Brown, possibly snowed in nearby, would hear them and respond. The silence was deafening. Constable Stevenson would say later that, quote, "Everything was as still as the dead."

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We're presenting the second season of Dead Man's Curse Volcanic Gold, and today you're getting the first two episodes to get a taste of what this show is all about. 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And it takes us inside a 150-year-old mystery that began with an indigenous man named Slumach. We've got so much more in store for you. Episode 1 and Episode 2 of Dead Man's Curse Volcanic Gold, our featured podcast today on the Curious Cast Podcast Spotlight.

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3: 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If you're just joining us, today we are featuring two episodes from the latest Dead Man's Curse Volcanic Gold, which is season two from the series, season one available for you to check out right now, in addition to all 12 episodes of season two. 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It's hosted by Crew Williams, who is the star of the hit series Dead Man's Curse on History TV. 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So many have searched for it since and met their untimely deaths along the way. It's a fascinating story, and we'll take you back now to Crew Williams and Dead Man's Curse Volcanic Gold, Episode 1. 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
7: As the men reached the very edge of Stave Glacier, a foreboding 32 square kilometer expanse of solid ice, Constable Stevenson noticed a group of birds squabbling over something in a stunted, snow-covered tree. Yanking the branches loose, the men found a piece of bear meat wired to a branch. At this sign of life, they probed around in the snow, and soon found the remains of a collapsed pup tent, a simple triangle-shaped tent usually held up with two poles with a flap at the door. The fabric was frozen solid, and underneath the icy folds was a cooking pot, an old shotgun, and a notebook with herbal remedies scribbled inside. They believed the items to be Volcanic Brown's because he had been known, among other things, as a natural healer. But something else caught the men's attention. A small screw-top jar, which contained about 11 ounces of coarse gold. Somewhere nearby, Brown had found pay dirt. And then, he just disappeared? He left behind his treasure, notebook, and shotgun, in what looked like to be an abandoned campsite, because the area was snowed over, and likely had been, for days, if not weeks. And let me just take a second to remind you, Volcanic Brown was not a novice. He was a well-respected prospector, an experienced outdoorsman. I can't think of any reason he'd leave behind his gun to venture out into the wilderness. The woods are full of danger. And like his friend Lawrence Fredrickson told the authorities, Volcanic Brown knew how to survive. The personal items and the gold left at the campsite made it seem like he just vanished. Could it have been foul play or something far more sinister? From their camp, Constable Stevenson and Leroy ventured into Stave Glacier daily, testing their tenuous path ahead with long poles as they searched the main crevasses for any sign of Brown. After a while, though, the blizzard became so intense that the pair were holed up for 3 days while the wind and snow whipped mercilessly around them. They continued to fire their rifles, hoping Brown would respond. Once again, their only reply was silence. With supplies and food running low, the men returned to 7 Mile. They then set out once again, and Constable Stevenson and Leroy McMartin climbed to over 1,800 meters above Stave Glacier before blizzard conditions forced them to hole up for 2 days until they began to run out of food. It had been snowing for 16 consecutive days in the mountains north of Pitt Lake. The trails were buried under 3 meters of snow. For 14 days, Volcanic Brown's would-be rescuers trudged through the upper

0: pit and explored the Serpentine 7 Mile and Kennedy Creeks. They crossed high over Homestead Glacier, and they relentlessly searched the hazardous crevasses of Stave Glacier. 18 days after he first left Vancouver, Constable Stevenson was no closer to finding Volcanic Brown. On November 20th, the game warden went hunting for meat and got 2 porcupines. Over a warm fire and roasted porcupine legs, the 2 men decided to continue their search. They planned to cross over Fire Mountain and into the Harrison Valley. An attempt to scale the face of Stave Glacier was made, but the lip towered 20 meters high and was an impenetrable wall of ice that overhung too far. The rescuers were finally forced to turn back and arrived in Alvin with a handful of rice and a small stash of dried goat meat. After 3 weeks of searching across a 100-mile section of BC's toughest terrain and some of the worst winter conditions in recent memory, they sent a 2-word message back to headquarters, which said, quote, "Search unsuccessful." Volcanic Brown, one of Canada's most prolific and important prospectors of the late 19th and early 20th centuries, was officially lost.
1: 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Episode 1 and episode 2 of Dead Man's Curse Volcanic Gold, our featured podcast today. 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
1: 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Okay, today we've got 2 episodes, as I promised, and we'll get on to episode 2 called Man of Mystery. 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I know you're going to love this one. Man of Mystery takes us inside the world of Volcanic Brown. Just who was this mysterious figure who had such a knack for finding hidden treasure? 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Episode 2 takes us deeper into his mysterious disappearance. Does his abandoned campsite hold the secret to the mystery? We'll find out. Here's episode 2 of Dead Man's Curse Volcanic Gold, our featured podcast today on the Curious Cast Podcast Spotlight.
15: Berlin, Friday, December 4th, 1931. Adolf Hitler tells the British and American press, quote, "It will not be necessary for me to seize power through a coup d'etat. It will be mine within a short time anyway, since every election brings my party closer to an absolute majority," end quote. The next morning, almost 8,000 kilometers away in New Westminster, British Columbia, the morning edition of the newspaper had a much different headline, quote, "Missing prospectors, horse and buggy, make problem for the police. R.A. Volcanic Brown's horse and buggy have created a problem for provincial police. Brown, aged prospector, believed to have perished in the mountains north of Pitt Lake, left his horse and buggy with a Port Coquitlam farmer when he started last summer on his prospecting trip. It being almost certain that Brown is lost, the farmer now wants to dispose of the outfit as he has no use for it. Disposition of Brown's property, however, would await court procedure, and in the meantime, the horse has to be fed and kept," end quote. Prospectors and the rest of New Westminster were already wondering whatever happened to Volcanic Brown. So Hitler's speech seemed foreign and far away, with the whole town abuzz with the whole new concern. Who's going to feed the missing man's horse? I'm Crew Williams, and this is Dead Man's Curse, Volcanic Gold. Episode 2, Man of Mystery. In the last episode, I shared details of the harrowing 3-week search for Volcanic Brown. The famous flamboyant prospector went missing in the Upper Pitt Lake region of British Columbia sometime in the fall of 1931. The rescue team included Constable George Stevenson, a warden with the Game Conservation Board, and Leroy McMartin, a forest guide and fur trapper. In the mountains, they faced severe blizzard conditions, blinding snow, impenetrable ice, freezing winds, impeding hunger, constant danger and discomfort while searching for the prospector. Brown had always been a loner, and he had to be rescued once before. But he was unrelenting. For years, the octogenarian would leave in the summer for the mountains in search of his, quote, hidden treasure. In September, he would check in at the fish hatchery in the town of Alvin. He never divulged the whereabouts of his treasure. Volcanic Brown was known in BC prospecting circles, and in his adopted hometown of Grand Forks, located over 500 kilometers east of Pitt Lake, for always finding all sorts of treasure, especially gold. Except in 1931, he didn't come back.
16: You find Volcanic Brown, you change history.
15: If you've been listening to this podcast from the beginning, you know that's my buddy Adam Palmer. He's the resident mountaineer on the TV series Dead Man's Curse, and part of the team, which includes me, Wayshower Don Froese, and Truth Seeker Taylor Starr. Since the beginning, we've been on the trail of the legend and the curse of Slumach's lost gold mine. Slumach was an elderly man from the Catesy First Nation who was hanged at New Westminster, British Columbia, on January 16, 1891, for the killing of Louis B. the previous September, possibly in self-defense. Legend has it that Slumach cursed his secret gold mine, a source said to be worth billions, and hidden somewhere in the wilderness to the north of Pitt Lake. From the gallows, he said, Nika Memlus, my Memlus, which loosely translated from Chinook means, when I die, the mine dies. Slumach's curse is the reason we're talking about Volcanic Brown, because we're on the hunt for truth and treasure as we investigate the legend and curse to find out what happened to the many souls that went looking for Slumach's gold and vanished. Because Brown was just one in a long line of prospectors, gold seekers, and dreamers who died, disappeared, or were met with disappointment after disappointment in the hunt for Slumach's gold. Adam is convinced the key to the mystery lies with Volcanic Brown, and he should know. He's the expert on the man.
16: Well, I mean, he really came onto the scene in the mining world by being that hardcore prospector that was doing things all himself. He was out in the field. He was drilling the holes. He was everything that had to do with mining during that time that involved claims, prospecting, business, the business of mining. He was the guy. He started making headlines in local newspapers, you know, with the selling of his claims and the prospecting that he had done, and then, you know, finding good prospects and selling those prospects. And, you know, there was always controversy around him, you know, whether it was, you know, he was prospecting and then the claims were sold out from him. But, you know, he made headlines no matter how you see it. He was the celebrity of the mining world during that time.
15: Before he went missing, Volcanic Brown had been making news across the Pacific Northwest for decades, either under his birth name, Robert Allen Brown, or any of his nicknames, including Doc Brown, Crazy Brown, and Sunset Brown. As far back as December 14th, 1869, the colonist reported that a miner named Brown was one of three men who split a gold strike worth over $41,592 in the Cariboo region deep in the central interior of British Columbia. That's over $940,000 today. And this miner, Brown, got a third of that. The paper also reported that Brown paid $50 in damages to someone named Jay Tracy after the two men fought over a, quote, lady fair. Nearly 50 years later, on March 23rd, 1917, a headline in an American paper read, Drives 900-foot tunnel by hand. The article described Volcanic Brown's efforts to reach a motherlode of mineral-bearing ore in the mountains north of his home in Grand Forks, British Columbia. Quote, he has earned the name of Volcanic Brown because of his persistent faith in his property, which he has named the Volcanic because of his theory of its formation, and he believes he will eventually uncover a body of ore of such magnitude as to startle the mining world. End quote. Brown was attempting to carve a 900-foot tunnel by hand. The article goes on to say that Brown purchased $10,000 worth of mining machinery. To put that in perspective, $10,000 in 1917 is worth as much as $255,000 today. And he was almost 70 years old at the time. Unfortunately, he didn't reach any bona fide pay dirt that time, despite all of his best efforts. As Adam mentioned, Brown was a bit of a celebrity. Some of the newspapers reported that he had made his own wine from Oregon grapes, was renowned for concocting homemade health remedies, and once appeared in court for practicing medicine without a license. Others wrote that Brown claimed to have discovered huge aluminum deposits near Pitt Lake, a tall tale if there ever was one. That's because pure aluminum, as far as we know, is rarely, if ever, found in nature. It's produced from the sedimentary mineral bauxite, which is not commonly found in Canada. Still, Brown was bound to make headlines, from his pair of black horses to his mysterious slit eyeglasses, to reports that he once killed a man in defense of two young boys in his neighborhood. A few decades earlier, there were reports that upon the sale of his interest in a certain mining concern, he, quote, celebrated the event by visiting a dentist and ordering a set of gold teeth, end quote. That's right, Volcanic had a gold grill. But more on that later. Right now, one thing is for sure. The press certainly fueled the fame and celebrity of Volcanic Brown as much as they fueled the legend of Slumuk. Adam says there's a chance a bit of fiction got mixed in with the facts.
16: Newspapers love a good story, and Volcanic Brown was the perfect venue to create stories from. You have a character, and you have a mission. You got a character, you got gold, you got bizarre, crazy stories. Well, that's great reading material. You know, so they had, just like when someone's writing a story or writing a show or writing a TV, you have to have a character.
15: Adam says that Brown's fame came long before his search for Slumuk's lost mine.
16: We don't really know when he started his search, but it is stated in articles in the 20s that he had been looking for Slumuk's gold for years. It would say, quote, every summer he has been up here for the last 10 years trying to find the treasure. You know, so he was a treasure hunter. And I don't think he necessarily didn't say, you know, the lost gold mine is real or not, but he was out there looking for it. And in the meantime, he was finding mineral, you know, he was finding minerals that were, you know, besides gold, that were worth a lot.
1: 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Dead Man's Curse, Volcanic Gold, Episode 2, Man of Mystery. 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We'll be back with more right after these.
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17: 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Both sides need a high level of turnout for us to get a really accurate read on where Albertans are on this.
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1: Welcome back to the show. If you're just joining us today, we're featuring a doubleheader. The first two episodes from the latest season of Dead Man's Curse, Volcanic Gold. Now, season one is available for you to check out right now, all of those episodes, in addition to all of the 12 episodes from season two. 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It is fantastic, to say the very least, and takes us inside a 150-year-old mystery that began with an Indigenous man named Slumach, who just before he was hanged, set a curse on his hidden gold mine. Many have searched for it and met their untimely demise along the way. Still more to come, and we'll take you back now to Dead Man's Curse, Volcanic Gold, Episode 2, Man of Mystery, our featured podcast today on the Curious Cast Podcast Spotlight.
27: Volcanic Brown saw early successes and failures in mining copper, iron ore, gold, and other precious minerals. He set the standard for solo prospectors in the old days, especially as an individual without a large mining corporation backing him.
28: Well, I think his business record tells a lot about just how intelligent this guy was.
27: That's Don Froese, the way shower of our team and member of the Stolo First Nation.
28: Business-wise, he was not one of these nutty prospectors. This guy was, he made calculated moves with his claims. And I mean, today some of his old claims are still being mined. I don't think we give him enough credit for his intelligence, for his planning. He had the spirit of an entrepreneur, of course, but he also had the incredible work ethics.
15: You might remember, Slumach was also not given credit for his entrepreneurial skills. As you'll hear this season, there were many similarities between the two men. Taylor Starr is our team's truth seeker. She's a member of Seabird Island First Nation, Don's daughter, and descendant of Slumach. She says that Brown's spirit is something that sets him apart from some of the other prospectors at the time.
0: When I think of Volcanic Brown, I think of someone that is very entrepreneurial and someone who is very smart and who's been around the horn long enough. Because he was quite old by the time that people found out that he perished or something. And just the fact that this guy was out in the mountains where we were, and he's hiking around looking for this lost gold and making copper mines and all that. So it's just someone that's very willfully strong.
15: It's no doubt that amongst the press and the public, Volcanic Brown was known as a rough rider. Someone who knew the wilderness, who knew what it took to survive in tolerable conditions, and how to identify and exploit all types of pay dirt. And as we mentioned in the last episode, it wasn't until November 1931 that the authorities finally launched a search for Volcanic Brown. This was months after he should have returned to civilization. A friend of his, Lawrence Fredrickson, said a search wasn't even necessary, as, quote, he was well able to look after himself, end quote. Volcanic Brown was known for his successful expeditions into the pit. He had been prosperous before he arrived in the region and was able to look after himself. But it is safe to say that his fame came with some unwanted attention.
3: He was followed all over British Columbia, but nobody could keep up to him.
15: That's the historian and former prospector, Mark Ferrero. He grew up in the lower mainland of British Columbia with the same stories we did of lost gold and legendary prospectors like Volcanic Brown. He knows the mountains and wilderness of BC like the back of his hand because, like Slumach and Brown before him, he has searched for and found treasure in the land.
3: I actively placer mined, or tried to, when I was a young fellow. I was very fortunate that I earned a very good living very young, and so I was able to travel a lot. And I went all around BC. Ooh, I guess we're getting close to 20 years ago, maybe a little less. I took a trip around BC with the intentions of dipping my pan in every well-known placer creek, not looking just to dip, because there were many that I hadn't visited, right? Took me a month and a half, right? And there was a lot of travel in between that, right? Basically, get somewhere, drive in, do my thing, and then carry on.
15: Mark says Volcanic Brown had to have a specific skill set to be able to prospect successfully in severely dangerous conditions.
3: He was very, very good in the bush, a master bushman. Very, very good at eluding and losing his followers. And he did it all on foot. He rarely had an animal. One could wish to be that strong and have that kind of drive and to live as long as he did doing what he did. I mean, that's, you know, the climate, you know, minus 40 below in the wintertime and colder at elevation, or at least that at elevation. And, you know, like, I mean, out smashing around a pick hammer against a bunch of rock to make a hole in the wall, right? And hiking into these things. The north end of there's a little town site, but it's remote. And in those years, almost completely isolated. There was nothing up there. So you had to hunt, you had to carry in supplies. I'm thinking it had to be 2-3 days from the head end where he was minimum walking distance.
15: Wow.
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37: From the National Newsroom of the Canadian Press, I'm David Augustine. Conservative leader Pierre Poilievre is proposing further federal diesel tax cuts, arguing lower fuel costs would help farmers, truckers, and Canadian families. His plan would extend the full fuel excise tax suspension until July 1st next year and remove the GST from diesel purchases. Polyev also wants the industrial carbon tax and clean fuel standard permanently scrapped, saying they raise production costs and discourage refinery investment. The conservatives would also exempt the refineries from federal impact assessments while keeping existing pollution rules and provincial environment requirements in place across the country. Some experts wonder whether Canada has enough diplomats to build the ties the government wants with other Arctic nations.
0: The Trudeau government closed its Canadian International Arctic Centre in 2023. Global Affairs argued at the time its Arctic team would work better out of Ottawa. But former Canadian ambassador to Norway, Artur Wulczynski, calls the closure decision incoherent. Canada has been making efforts recently with new consulates in Greenland and Alaska, but multiple experts question Global Affairs' current depth of knowledge and contacts in the Arctic at a time of rising international interest in the region's waterways and resources. Jason White, The Canadian Press.
37: Canada is recasting its foreign policy around strategic autonomy, with Foreign Affairs Minister Anita Anand urging middle powers to work together as major powers retreat from economic cooperation. Speaking at the UN General Assembly, Anand said Ottawa wants deeper ties in emerging technology, critical minerals, defense production, and energy, while protecting sovereignty and international law. Premiers from across Canada are keeping their cards close to their chest on where they stand on major constitutional reforms Alberta Premier Danielle Smith is sending to a province-wide vote next month. Smith's proposals, including letting provinces pick their own provincial court judges and opting out of federal programs without losing funding. Smith's office says it's confident other provincial governments support the measures, but none have said so when asked in recent weeks. University of Alberta law professor Gerard Kennedy, however, thinks the Premier's office is right.
2: It's extra provincial power. Why wouldn't they want it? Several of the provinces have already expressed sympathy with the judges, one in particular, notably Saskatchewan, Quebec, and Ontario.
37: Kennedy says he can't see why Ottawa would be willing to give up federal power to the provinces without getting anything in return. And in entertainment, Olivia Rodrigo is set to make her only appearance on the 2026 iHeartRadio Jingle Ball Tour during its Los Angeles stop on December 4th. The holiday tour begins on December 1st in Fort Worth, Texas, before traveling to several major U.S. cities. Rodrigo is among a lineup that also includes Charlie Puth, Ray, Cat's Eye, the Jonas Brothers, Hilary Duff, and Alex Warren. The tour will be featured in an ABC television special in December and will stream on Hulu and Disney Plus afterwards. This is the Canadian Press. For you, I guess you're getting... In sports, the Toronto Blue Jays capped their disappointing season with a 5-1 win over the Cincinnati Reds. Designated hitter George Springer received a standing ovation after he was replaced by a pinch runner in the third inning. Blue Jays manager John Schneider says he was happy Springer was able to have that moment as he left the field.
3: I think the world of George Springer, player, person, and I thought the fans did an unbelievable job of recognizing him the way they did today. And, you know, I just wanted to make sure that he had a moment with the fans, because he's had so many huge moments here with us.
37: The 37-year-old is in his final season of a 6-year contract. And Lamar Jackson completed a 27-yard pass to Zay Flowers and alertly called a timeout with 1 second left, setting up Tyler Loop's 56-yard field goal to cap a stunning 7-second drive that gave the Baltimore Ravens a 34-31 victory over the Dallas Cowboys in Brazil. The Ravens and Cowboys played in front of an announced crowd of almost 73,000 people during the NFL's third game in Brazil. From the Canadian Press, I'm David Augustine.
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5: Welcome to the Couch Potatoes radio show and podcast. I'm Brett McGarry. This week, I can't wait to tell you about the movie that I watched this week because it lives up to the hype and then some. Plus,
14: I'm Jeff Braun. Reacher's adventure has ended for another year, but his friends has begun. And I rediscovered an old favorite franchise this week. Plus,
5: it is a busy weekend at the movies with 4 new ones, 1 new-ish, and one I can't believe I forgot to mention last week. I was so excited on the weekend when I started going through the streamers to see if they had any new movies. And when I opened Prime Video, right there on the homepage was a movie I have been dying to see. One of the biggest hits of the year that came out of nowhere. Obsession.
16: Have you ever actually, like, flirted with Nikki?
1: I'm going to go get some shots.
4: I'll come with you.
6: If she means this much to you, and I know she does, say, Nikki, I think we should grab a drink sometime.
4: Nikki, wait. I was going to ask you,
1: What?
4: I lost my train of thought.
1: Hi.
4: Good night. What else?
6: Why? One wish, Willow. You only get one wish. I wish Nikki Freeman loved me more than anyone in the entire world.
5: She came back right after he snapped the one wish Willow. So it's about this guy. He's got a big crush on this girl. He makes a wish with the aforementioned one wish Willow that he bought in a crystals store. And it worked. But did it work too well?
1: It's weird how you two are dating all of a sudden. I love you so, so, so much.
7: Geez, what kind of sponge you put on her?
5: It did not take him long to realize that some desires come at a dark and sinister price.
4: Nikki? I love you. I love you.
1: Jamie,
4: I love you. I love you! I was calling to see if there's a way I can cancel a wish.
15: I'm sorry, we don't really do that.
4: So she's just stuck like this forever?
15: Well, yeah, I mean, as long as you live.
4: As long as I live?
5: So it's a monkey's paw kind of story, like the classic short story from 1982 that got done for a Simpsons Halloween episode where Homer was, he got the monkey's paw and some Frogurt. The whole be careful what you wish for kind of thing. So first of all, let's talk about this movie's box office because it cost a reported $750,000 to make. And it opened in May as the summer movie season was kicking off. And when I saw the trailer, I thought, well, that looks cool, but I've never heard of any of these people. It's probably just going to get, you know, sort of demolished. And it had a decent opening weekend, $17 million. Its domestic total was $263 million. And its worldwide total, $519.4 million. What a return on investment. Meant to look up the movies with the best returns on investment. I'm guessing the Blair Witch Project's got to be in there. The first Paranormal Activity has to be in there as well. 93% on Rotten Tomatoes with the critics and 94% with the fans. As far as how was it? So I had high expectations. Everybody who's seen it has been raving about how great it is. So I tried to sort of temper my expectations. They were smashed. It was amazing. I had so much fun watching this movie. And what made it particularly special is watching it, you're watching stars being born, particularly in the actor playing the, you know, the Indy Navarrete is her name, the one who is the subject of the wish. She's incredible. Incredible. And they've actually launched a campaign for her for the Oscars. They're going to try to get her in for Best Actress, and well-deserved. I would love to see it. I wouldn't be surprised if she wins it, to be quite frank. She's so good. Not to suggest that her co-lead, her male counterpart, was terrible or anything. Michael Johnston is his name. He was great too, but Indy Navarrete, easily the standout in the cast. And as well, the director, Curry Barker is his name. This is only his second movie, I believe, and we'll get to his background in just a moment as well. Another thing I loved about this movie, the camera work is so cool. It's incredible the way they managed to shoot her where she's backlit and her face is in shadow. They do this multiple times. It just makes it really creepy. And they also hold the camera on a lot of shots and just let the shot linger. And in this case, they do it for uncomfortably long times where you're kind of thinking like, okay, please cut, please cut, please go to something else. No, okay, you're going to make me continue to watch it. And it works so well. It's so effective, particularly when you can see her facial expressions slowly change from somewhat normal to somewhat not so normal. So I thought I adored this movie. I would say, I mean, yeah, it's a horror movie, but it's more, it's not, it has some scares, but it's not so much a scary movie as it's more of a, like, there's definitely a thriller and perhaps even a mystery component. Bron, if you were to watch a movie like this, there is at least one scene that's kind of out of nowhere gory.
9: Yeah. I could just look away. Do I miss vital information if I look away? Or is it just like, well, whatever, that's going to end up, like, that guy's dead. I know that. I don't need to watch it happen.
5: Yeah, that's it. It's just something really grisly happens, yeah. And it's completely unexpected and very effective. And so the movie's awesome. Just also of note, so Indy Navaretti, the actor, she so she made the movie, and then she went into a bit of a dry spell, a year and a half without landing an acting job, despite continuous auditions. I heard she made only like $50,000 from this. I mean, the budget was $750,000. So she had to live stream video games. She built her own PC and streamed video games on Twitch and walked dogs to cover her expenses. And then, of course, now the movie came out. Huge hit. She's going to be a star forever if she doesn't blow it, because her career has been transformed. I've already seen her in a commercial for Gap, I think. Yeah. And she also got cast as Rogue in the Marvel Studios upcoming X-Men film. And in fact, she reportedly turned down like a mid-seven-figure film offer, like a $2.5 million offer for another horror movie, and she was being considered for Michael Mann's Heat 2, and she pushed all that aside to focus on being in the X-Men reboot as Rogue.
9: That one seems like it might be a little bit more, you know, like, oh, that's continuous work for like three movies at least, kind of a deal. So you sort of, especially, and turning down the horror movie just to be like, I don't want to just do horror movies, and if I do two in a row, that might be what happens.
5: Yeah, you might get typecast. Yeah. And given her, I don't know, I should have meant to look this up as well, but given her video game background, she's probably a bit of a geek.
9: Yeah.
5: And is probably really stoked
9: the X-Men.
5: to play Rogue. The director, Curry Barker, is part of a string of YouTubers who have had recent success making successful jumps to directing horror movies on the big screen. Obsession is only his second film. In 2024, he had something called Milk and Cereal, spelt with an S. And now he signed an 8-figure deal for his next movie. And by the way, it's so weird that he's focusing on horror, because in his YouTube stuff, it's a comedy sketch. So I don't know.
9: Hey, Jordan Peele did it.
5: Yeah, good point. Other YouTubers to enjoy big success on the big screen are a guy named Kane Parsons, who directed Backrooms. That made $400 million worldwide earlier this year. There's also Danny and Michael Philippou, who have made a couple of decent hits. In 2022, they had Talk to Me, which is a great movie. It made $92 million. And then last year, they had a movie called Bring Her Back, which I haven't seen yet. It wasn't all that big of a hit with $39 million, but that's still decent for a little horror movie. And then there's a guy named Mark Fishback, who released a movie earlier this year called Iron Lung, which he funded himself and distributed himself, and it made over $50 million, and it was doing so well at the box office. I don't really know what happened here, but it was on the box office list, and then it was not there. It was making more money than some of these big studio movies, and I guess the studios, because this guy bucked the system,
9: yeah,
5: and put it out himself. They were, the box office numbers were no longer being officially reported. It is there now at Box Office Mojo,
9: yeah.
5: But because he gave the studio system the middle finger, as it were, they tried to bury it. So pretty cool. We're seeing this new wave of fresh filmmakers, and Obsession, it's extraordinary. I think the one sort of knock that I would give is, it even at an hour 48, it feels like maybe it could have been trimmed up just a little bit, but it's amazing. You can find it on Prime Video. Highly recommended. I'm going to give it 4.5 couch cushions out of 5. And again, Indy Navaretti, you're watching a star being born, and it was really special and fun.
9: That's awesome. I am definitely going to watch it at some point. I might have watched it this week, except then the NHL tickets fell into my lap for a preseason game. It's like, oh, free hockey game is free hockey game.
5: Oh, good
9: game.
5: For so, you.
9: Yeah. And you said you'd watch this. I was like, all right, Coach Potato's got that one covered this week.
5: And up next, Bron watched all of it. I watched most of the first episode of Survivor 51. That's next. You are listening to The Couch Potatoes.
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9: Welcome back to the Couch Potatoes. I'm Jeff, he's Brett, and season 51 of one of our favorite shows started this week. It's, of course, Survivor.
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0: Survivor. 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
5: And Wednesday nights on Global.
9: So you didn't watch all of it. It was a two-hour preview or premiere like they like to do, and it looks like 90 minutes an episode going forward. So you didn't get all the way into it?
5: No, I made it like an hour 20, only because I wasn't planning to watch it at all, because I was actually catching up on... I was finishing off Neely, which we're going to get to.
9: Yeah.
5: So once I finished Neely, I thought I should go to bed, and then I thought, well, I'll just put on the first like 10 minutes of Survivor. Yeah. And I got sucked in, and I finally looked at the clock and said, dude, you have to go to bed. So they were just starting the immunity challenge, and right. That's when I thought, that's a good place to turn it off.
9: Okay, well, let's go back to last week where we listened to the promo, and you were speculating about a few of the guests, and you're like, all right, there's a wrestler guy. But then somebody else in the promo used the word digis instead of digits,
5: yep.
9: And it greatly upset you. And you said, I hope that's not the wrestler. And sure enough, it's the wrestler, bro.
5: I took so hard.
9: I took a screenshot of it as, like, just in case he hasn't seen it.
5: Yeah.
9: So are you... that clouded it already? You like that guy or not? What's his name? Matt?
5: I think it was Brady.
9: Brady, that's it.
5: And he calls his fan, his acolytes Brodies or something. Instead of bros, I guess, they're Brodies.
9: Yeah, and big Bradys and little T's and C's.
5: Yeah.
9: So are you... that clouded it already? You like that guy or not? What's his name? Matt?
5: I think it was Brady.
9: Brady, that's it.
5: And he calls his fan, his acolytes Brodies or something. Instead of bros, I guess, they're Brodies.
9: Yeah, and big Bradys and little Brodies or something.

0: which tribe they're in yet, and we don't know who's supposed to be in what tribe, and it was one of these grab what you can off the boat because that's all you're going to get kind of thing. So there's like supplies there, and I was having anxiety for them. I was like, well, how is this working out? If I'm getting like this guy over here to help me grab this, you know, piece of a raft or whatever, do I get it when we get to shore? Does he get it? Who gets it? Anyways, it all got explained or whatever, but I was like, how are they doing something new just to start the show 51 seasons in? It was continues to be impressive on that front.
1: Yeah. And the way that they incorporated, I'm curious to see how the individual idols are going to come into play, because if it's the open era, as they're calling it, where anything that they've done in the past could show up.
0: Yeah.
1: Like, we already saw one individual idol, but we've seen over the years they've had to, you know, different ways to how they get them, right? Sometimes they just find them. Other times they had to crack a puzzle or whatever.
0: Yeah.
1: Other times they had to, okay, it's buried under your camp. You got to find it when you have time. I feel like every week or every time an idol pops up, it might be by a different delivery mechanism.
0: I think so too. And there was a couple of things, maybe deeper from what you've seen, where it was like, oh, they haven't done it one specific thing that way in many years. And I guess this year they're doing it again. So that's kind of cool. And it's just little things. And I was like, I'm not going to catch all of these. I'm just thrilled I caught like two or three of them. There was one part, again, I think it was right at the beginning of the challenge. So I won't give you the details, but it was basically Probst going, these are the things people yell at me about on the street.
1: Yep.
0: And it's like, do you want to keep doing it that way or not? If you say, yeah, we'll do it that way. And it was basically, he was just saying, hey, everybody on the street, the audience, don't come yelling at me about this stuff because it's not my fault. I laughed a lot at that. I was like, that's more than him physically aging, that's how you know he's becoming an old man. He's like, I'm sick of people yelling at me in the streets.
1: Yeah, no, that was a really funny moment. And I got to say, there's an Irish member of the cast.
0: I thought I was going crazy. I was like, what is wrong with me? I got a hearing problem. And I was just like, nope, there's something wrong with my ears because I don't understand what this guy's saying. And then somebody called him Irish. I was like, oh, it's just an accent. Okay.
1: And I think he, so far, you know, I love the Irish accent, but so far he seems like he could end up being a lot of fun. So it's a great cast thus far. I'm enjoying the twists. Jeff Probst is full of sass.
0: Yep.
1: A couple of Canadians on the cast who are both interesting, bordering on obnoxious. One is a voice actor.
0: Oh, there's two people were doing voices in this episode, and I was like, this can't go on all season. Yeah.
1: Yeah. One of them that does cartoons, and she was kind of leaning into that. And then the other guy's just weird, the other Canadian. And you're right. There was a dude who was trying way too hard. I hope his team loses, and I hope he gets voted out. I'll find out when I get home from recording this today.
0: So there we go. Season 51 of Survivor is underway.
1: Wednesday nights on Global.
0: Now we're going to talk about a couple of shows over on Prime Video that are weirdly connected to each other. So one show just ended and another began in the Reacherverse. First up, let's look at the season 4 finale of Reacher.
2: Jack Reacher, where is the drive that Anna Merrick gave to you before she killed herself on the train?
3: I have no idea what you're talking about.
2: Do you think we're stupid?
3: Yes. Told you.
0: Season 4 of Reacher saw the big man, an ex-military MP who now lives as a drifter who gets in adventures in both Philadelphia and Washington, D.C., trying to solve the new case. It began with the mysterious death of a woman on the subway and branched out into a terrorist threat reaching the highest levels of government. Reacher, played by Alan Ritchson again, got a new team of friends like he does each season. Sadell Noel as Tamara Green, a Philly cop. Christopher Rodriguez Marquette as Jacob Merrick, a small-town cop with a very personal connection to the case. And Kevin Wiseman as Russell Plum. He's a journalist of sorts, and I was thrilled to see Wiseman show up because he played Marshall, the tech guy, in Alias 25 years ago and was excellent comic relief on that show. So it was thrilled to see him again. The great character actor Kevin Corrigan shows up as Tamara's partner in the Philly PD, and he had the best line of the season when he referred to Reacher as Hobo Cop. That made me laugh out loud.
1: I don't think I got that.
0: Oh, it's like in the first episode, or second maybe. There are also a couple of Indonesian assassins in the mix who are aggressively violent. They were played by Angun and Agnes Mo, both of whom are among the biggest pop stars in the history of Indonesia. and also actresses. And it's always been a violent show. It felt a little more violent than usual this year. I don't

0: I don't know if that was just my perception. The finale was certainly violent. There was one giant fight scene that felt like it took up 20 minutes on a couple of different fronts. Reacher versus a series of goons, and then also against the big bads while his team fought some others. And you always got to take this show with a giant grain of salt. Any of this in real life, you know, Reacher would literally die every episode. But it felt like the beatings he took on a weekly basis here were worse than usual. And the beating he took in the finale was almost laughable. That was so much entertaining, though. I found it to be it's an incredibly consistently entertaining show, and that's all you're really looking for out of Reacher. It's all it's trying to be. Good stuff. I can't wait for season 5.
1: Yeah, that Agnes Mo, I think she's lobbying to be in the X-Men as well.
0: Oh, really?
1: She wants to be, what's the character's name? Psylocke.
0: Okay.
1: Pretty sure that I've seen her posting about that. But yeah, those two Indonesian women were incredible. I was excited when I learned that they were Indonesian, because I was hoping for some Indonesian fighting scenes. I've talked about those movies, The Raid and The Raid 2.
0: Right.
1: Some of the most electrifying martial arts you'll ever see. And indeed, that beating Reacher took in that finale, laughable is a perfect word. I sat there thinking, come on. Like, I know he's a big, strong man, but give me a break. He's not a god. But I enjoyed Reacher season 4. I didn't love it, but I didn't, like, dislike it. I think it just was like, okay, that ticked the Reacher box.
0: Yep.
1: It was a good season. But I think I might actually like its spinoff a little bit more. And up next, we're going to tell you, as Jeff mentioned, Reacher season 4 ended, and another show immediately began called Neely. You are listening to The Couch Potatoes.
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16: 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QR Calgary.
0: Welcome back to the Couch Potatoes. I'm Jeff. He's Brett. We just talked about the Reacher season 4 finale. And the one thing that was absent from the season of Reacher was his old pal Neely, played by Maria Sten. She was an old army buddy of Reacher's. And if she wasn't along for the whole ride each season up until now, she did always pop up at least once to help out. Not this year, though, but that's because she's got her own show.
17: Francis Neely. I'm a PI. We need to talk about the L-stop at Wells. My friend Tommy was killed on the tracks.
18: I heard the train coming and body slamming into metal.
19: Seems like kid got high and he walked into a train. Case closed. Bull.
17: Yep.
0: Right off the bat, Neely season 1 episode 1 started with somebody dying on a train because it's just like Reacher's season.
1: Oh, yeah.
0: First episode started like that. That was weird. Not at all connected. All 8 episodes of Neely dropped at once on Prime Video right after the Reacher finale, but it's not a continuation of the story. It is its own thing. And Neely, once again played by Maria Sten of Chicago PI, who used to be in the army with Reacher, like I said. So it's basically the show is Reacher without Reacher. And on paper, that could seem like a pretty tough beat because the big giant man is one of the main selling points of Reacher. Weirdly, though, I tore through the first 4 episodes of Neely so far and have really enjoyed it. It's a little more down to earth and serious in tone, and maybe not a ton to distinguish it that way from a lot of other police or detective procedural shows that are out there. But it's still fantastic. She's the only character we know. Reacher has a cameo in the first episode, probably again at the end. It's a fast-paced show compared to a lot of other cop shows. The story keeps chugging along and it has enough shootouts and chases and that sort of thing to keep me entertained. I think the plot is interesting. I actually think they got a better story going on in this Neely season than Reacher season 4 had, to be honest. And in Reacher, we usually only really as in on what's going on as Reacher is, at least in the early going. But with Neely, seems to be a little more of the show showing us stuff all over that she doesn't know about. So I although there is still quite a bit of mystery, and I'm liking how it's unfolding as we go. Weirdly enough, like I said, they both started with deaths by mass transit, which again is a coincidence. In the case of Neely, though, she knows the guy that died and she thinks something is afoot and yada, yada, yada. She ends up investigating this cult that's set up on a farm outside Chicago. Like Reacher, she also has a team of helpers, including a local cop, her boss's secretary from her PI firm, and a delinquent kid from the neighborhood. There's also some kind of evil pharmaceutical guy in play, and the cult leader's played by Damon Harriman. He has played Charles Manson in a couple of things, and he's probably best known as the lovable screw-up goon Dewey Crow from Justified, who thought he had his kidney stolen that one episode. He showed up and I was all in because he is just fantastic whenever he shows up in anything. And like I said, for what it's got going against it, just in the fact that Reacher's not in it, I think Neely is, for me, through 4, off to a good start. I look forward to seeing the rest. You've seen it all.
1: I did watch all of it. Yeah, I wasn't planning to rip through all 8 episodes this week because I wanted to watch Survivor Wednesday night on Global. Once again, that'll be Wednesday nights on Global with 90-minute episodes moving forward. Although there's usually another random 2-hour episode before the, and then eventually the finale is 3 hours. But so I was like you, I tore through the first few episodes, and yesterday I put on episode 5 and loved it. And each episode has a great cliffhanger. And of course, because it gives you 2 seconds to react and then it just starts the next episode. And so I just kept going. I enjoyed the story of Neely more than the story from season 4 of Reacher. Like Reacher was fun, but I felt like the story was like it was pretty big. Like, yeah. It just kept getting bigger and bigger and kind of wackier, whereas Neely's, I think, was tighter. And I just found the show overall more interesting. I really enjoyed the supporting cast. I think Sten is terrific. When I heard they were doing a spinoff, I thought, I don't know if she's got the stuff to be the main character. She was a great supporting character in Reacher, but she proved me wrong. She's amazing. So I really dig Neely. So the ending, the only thing I would say is I felt like it's clear which show has better action, Reacher, yeah, by a mile. And some of the stuff that happened in the finale, it felt a little half-baked to me. But it still, it didn't hamper my enjoyment of the way that the story played out.
0: So. Right on. Okay, well, what should we move to now? Well, let's move to this trailer that came out this week that I'm very excited about. Okay, because it's the first proper trailer for a movie starring Brad Pitt called The Further Misadventures of Clith Booth, and it was released by Netflix.
20: You heard the story about Bruce Lee getting his ass kicked by a stuntman, yeah?
21: Oh, yeah.
20: This is the guy.
22: Evening, fellas.
20: Do I know you from somewhere?
22: Name's Cliff.
0: Brad Pitt reprising his Oscar-winning role as the stuntman from Quentin Tarantino's Once Upon a Time in Hollywood back in 2019. However, this is not a Quentin Tarantino movie. He wrote it, but David Fincher is directing it, and I'm not complaining. That's like saying my Lamborghini's in the shop. I'll have to take my Porsche today. The movie is set 8 years later. Booth is retired from stunting, but works as a studio fixer, whatever that is. It looks like he's dealing with a lot of low-level criminals in the trailer, and it looks like a blast. Very David Finchery, who, of course, has been one of the best filmmaking partners of Brad Pitt's career. They did Seven, Fight Club, and Benjamin Button together, and they work well together. Leonardo DiCaprio not returning as Hollywood star Rick Dalton. Timothy Oliphant, though, will reprise his original role of James Stacy as well. We'll see Scott Conn, Elizabeth Debicki, Yahya Abdul-Mateen II, Carla Gugino, Holt McElhinney, and J.B. Tadina in this sequel. The Further Misadventures of Cliff Booth is set to premiere in IMAX theaters November 25th before hitting Netflix on December 23rd. Fincher and Netflix have a deal, so sadly his movies go right to Netflix. That's from Variety, and in the past, some Netflix movies do get a proper theatrical release in Canada, but not in the U.S., including Fincher's The Killer a couple years ago, so hard to say for sure just yet what's going to happen here. Sounds like it should at least be an IMAX, so, which also seems unnecessary for a movie like that, but I will go anyways, and one way or another, we are soon going to see it.
23: You worked with Rick Dalton for a number of years. What brought an end to your engagement?
22: Oh, Rick got too fat for me to double him anymore.
1: Well, how about we look now at what's new in theaters? We mentioned earlier it's a busy weekend at the theaters, and why don't we start with one that stars Brad Pitt alongside Uber the dog. The movie is called Heart of the Beast.
24: This is Odin. He's a highly trained combat canine. It's time for him to know peace.
25: On September 25th, it will take all their skills.
26: Gonna need you, boy.
25: All their training to do the impossible.
26: 58 miles. I'll get you home.
25: Heart of the Beast, September 25th, rated PG-13.
1: After surviving a plane crash, a former Special Forces soldier finds himself trapped in the unforgiving Alaskan wilderness with his combat dog named Odin, and together they battle the elements and other animals in a harsh landscape that would likely kill any other man or dog. So this looks pretty cool. Looks like a fun adventure. Brad Pitt's always awesome. Dogs are always awesome. 89% on Rotten Tomatoes, so looks like you can't go wrong with Heart of the Beast. I know a lot of people who are pumped to see this next one. Robert Pattinson stars in that movie about To Catch a Predator. It's called Primetime.
27: Come on in. I made cookies.
28: You sure your parents aren't home? Who are you?
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32: What's going to happen to you?
29: What do you think should happen to you?
25: Rated R.
1: In 2006, To Catch a Predator host Chris Hansen set out to make television history. To Catch a Predator was on for 3 years with 20 episodes, and it was canceled in 2007 after some controversy and legal scrutiny around their sting operations. This movie is also at 89%, around there. Pattinson is said to be excellent. My favorite, I enjoyed the show To Catch a Predator, but one of my favorite To Catch a Predator moments was actually in an opening montage for the Emmys.
0: Oh.
1: It was when Conan was hosting, and and he was running through like different TV shows.
0: Yeah.
1: And he ended up inside a house, and he was wondering what's going on, and then Chris Hansen comes out and says,
0: funny.
1: And he says, do you go by Conebone 69 online? But apparently he's portrayed kind of like an unhinged lunatic.
0: Yeah.
1: And apparently his nemesis, or at least one of them, is the show Lost, because they can't beat Lost in the ratings or something like that.
0: Oh, man, that's weird.
1: I think.
0: No, that sounds about right. That's the time frame certainly works out.
1: Yeah. So Primetime is out, getting good reviews. And up next, we mentioned there's one that's new-ish. So we'll tell you about that. And you're only going to have a short time to check it out on the big screen. You are listening to The Couch Potatoes.
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1: I'm Brett, he's Jeff. We are the Couch Potatoes. Looking at what is new at the movies this weekend. We already covered Brad Pitt and Uber the Dog starring in Heart of the Beast. Then we looked at Robert Pattinson in Primetime. That's the movie where he plays Chris Hansen. It's the To Catch a Predator movie. Also new this week, sort of.
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1: So it's my understanding there are four new scenes in this movie, including a post-credits kind of deal. And I'm curious to know if it'll catch Avatar, because Endgame has $2.799 billion worldwide, and Avatar has $2.92 billion. So it would have to, it would still have to make like over $125 million in a re-release?
0: I don't think so.
1: Yeah.
0: I also don't think that should count. Just like when they re-released the original Star Wars, that shouldn't count for the original Star Wars box office numbers. Come on.
1: Well, that's part of what happened with Avatar.
0: I know, and I think E.T. and Jurassic Park have done stuff like that too, but whatever.
1: New from DreamWorks Animation, something called Forgotten Island.
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33: When we were kids, we made a pact to find the Forgotten Island.
34: We are living our dream. And I never want to forget this.
35: I don't know if it's the flame hose or the story, but I am tearing up.
36: Don't touch your eyes.
35: Oh, my eyes.
23: Forgotten Island, rated PG, in theaters September 25th.
1: So while they're celebrating their last night together, Joe and Raisa stumble upon a mysterious portal that transports them to the fantastical island of Nikali, packed with magical and mythological creatures they grew up hearing stories about from their Filipino families. But the longer they are there, the more memories they will forget, and they have to find a way to leave the island before they forget each other forever. It's getting excellent, 100% on Rotten Tomatoes as of Thursday when we record this, so it looks pretty good. We also have something called The Stunt Driver.
37: I'm Ken Carter, and I jump cars for a living. You want to jump a mile in a rocket car? It's a real easy way to get yourself killed.
1: So this one stars Jay Baruchel, Ben Foster, and Ed Helms. It is set in the mid-70s and recounts the true underdog story of Canada's Ken Carter, the world champion stunt driver who battles personal demons and public doubt to attempt what everyone considers impossible, a mile-long jump across the St. Lawrence River in a rocket car. And finally, I mentioned off the top of the show there is a movie I forgot to mention last week.
38: Megatron must be stopped, no matter the cost.
1: You got the touch. It's Transformers the movie, the 40th anniversary, the apology tour. The original plan was this was only going to be out for one night, one screening per theater, and then gone. And then they added a whole bunch of screenings, and now they've added another week. So if you want to go see that on the big screen, and it does have a new scene that's like 10 minutes long, I'm guessing post-credits, that they made specifically for this. It's Peter Cullen's final work, the voice of Optimus Prime. That scene has leaked online, So you can probably still find it there, or you can wait to go see it on the big screen. So there you go. That's what's new and new adjacent at the movies this week.
0: I watched something at home this week. I felt very old when I rewatched The Bourne Identity.
3: I'll give you $10,000 to drive me to Paris.
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5: Taught to disappear.
7: 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I gotta figure this out.
5: Born to survive.
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14: This is not gonna stop.
5: Is Jason Bourne.
18: What are you gonna do?
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5: Identity, rated PG-13, at theaters Friday, June 14th.
0: Bourne Identity came out in 2002, almost 25 years ago, directed by Doug Liman, who also made Swingers, and written by Tony Gilroy, who would go on to create the show Andor. It made $214 million, quite a lot for something like this back then. Plus, it had been delayed a bunch and marred with reshoots, and Liman was apparently a hothead, and everyone just thought this would be a train wreck. And then it went on to become one of the biggest DVD rentals of 2003, spawned a bunch of sequels, has already run the gamut of being the hot new thing, the exciting trilogy, followed by fading a little into the background, then brought back with new sequels and more fading than a TV series no one watched, and now it's really faded. And I'm always looking for an old favorite to revisit, and the Bourne movies have always been sort of an instant now when I'm scrolling around because they're so frantic. But a podcast I like recently did an episode, so I thought, yeah, let's go for it. I fired it up, and I said off the top I felt old rewatching it because Matt Damon looks so young in this. He's 32, but he looks like a baby. I guess he's a kind of a baby face. Just one of those things where he's also never really left the spotlight, so we've seen him as he ages, like our friends and families, so no one sort of realizes the aging until they see the old photos. It caught me off guard because I don't even think of the Bourne movies as being that long ago. I don't know how long it's been since I've seen it. It's been years. It's got to be at least 10 or 15. I couldn't remember a lot of it until I saw it. Like, I remembered all the scenes once they were playing, but I never really knew what was coming next. So it's sort of like a new movie to me, and I'm going to rewatch the rest. I found a box set of Blu-rays for $27, so I got that now. The last one, Jason Bourne, won't be a rewatch because I've never actually seen it. I am looking forward to watching it now because The Bourne Identity was just terrific fun to revisit. The cell phones and his haircut are the only things that haven't really stood the test of time. The action certainly does. A lot of great hand-to-hand combat scenes, a really fun car chase, and I don't think Bourne gets enough credit for the influence it had on action movies, because in the 80s, it was mostly, you know, ripped dudes shooting people like Sly and Arnie as one-man armies. Bruce Willis and Die Hard changed it so somewhat regular Joes could be action heroes, and they would also take a beating along the way. And then in the 90s, we got into these more giant spectacle action movies, big stunts and effects, and half of them became disaster picks, and they leaned even more into the average Joe hero territory. You didn't have to be a cop by the end of the 90s. And then with Bourne, it was like, well, they don't have to look like Stallone or Schwarzenegger, but they should have skills. And let's bring the action back down to something more realistic, but we'll make the filmmaking more visceral and exciting, and people will love it because it'll feel like an adventure they could actually stumble into. And there's been a lot of that in the years since, splintering in some different directions, but all kind of born out of Bourne to some degree. John Wick, every Jason Statham movie, Liam Neeson, and then Bob Odenkirk doing their things. So, of course, there's still big spectacle stuff too, Mission Impossible, Fast and Furious, and all the superhero movies. But I think the Bourne identity left a pretty lasting impression on the action genre, and it was a thrill to revisit it.
1: Yeah, it's funny too to go back and watch that and then watch The Supremacy and watch The Ultimatum, because The Bourne Identity feels, I don't mean this in a negative way, but it feels sluggish.
0: Yeah.
1: But it's not sluggish, it's just it's a bit calmer.
0: It's like Downton Abbey compared to the other ones.
1: Yeah. And I also, I love the Bourne movies. Love the Bourne movies. But I watched a video recently on YouTube that it talked about like why they missed 90s action movies. And they cited Bourne in particular on the number of cuts.
0: Oh, the
1: in the fights.
0: Yeah.
1: And they counted something like 87 cuts in 10 seconds or something ridiculous like that. I could be embellishing. Yeah. But the Bourne Ultimatum is particularly guilty of over-editing. However, those movies are amazing. I love The Bourne Identity. Can't believe, 2002. That's a long time.
0: Isn't that crazy?
1: And Jason Bourne, I only saw that once, so I'm curious to know what you're going to think of it, having never seen it, because I was disappointed in it. Still enjoyed it, but what can you do? That's all the time we've got. I'm Brett. He's Jeff. We are the Couch Potatoes. Remember, if you're required getting up off the couch, don't bother.
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29: From the National Newsroom of the Canadian Press, I'm Karen Rebo. Bagpipes were heard across Parliament Hill Sunday as hundreds gathered for the Canadian Police and Peace Officers Memorial Service, honoring six people who died in the line of duty this year. Here's Canadian Press reporter Naira Ahmed.
30: Canadian flags were at half-mast and the scree of bagpipes rung out as hundreds of police officers marched onto the lawn on Parliament Hill to honor those who have fallen in the line of duty. Public Safety Minister Gary Anangasagari says the ceremony is a chance to pay respects to fallen heroes as well as their families who paid the ultimate price for that sacrifice.
29: Those remembered Sunday were two officers from the Ontario Provincial Police Force and one each from Toronto Police, Sûreté du Québec, and Montreal Police, along with Edmonton Correctional Officer Nicolai Serban. The Transportation Safety Board has sent investigators to the Quebec crash site where four people were killed Saturday when their helicopter went down shortly after takeoff. Provincial police were called to the scene at around 2:30 Saturday afternoon in a cornfield in Sainte-Brigide-d'Iberville, about 50 kilometers southeast of Montreal. Officers found the crashed aircraft on fire and later discovered the bodies of the four occupants. It's believed the helicopter was a private aircraft. Conservative leader Pierre Poilievre says Canada should cut diesel taxes further and expand domestic refining capacity to lower fuel costs and reduce reliance on U.S. imports. The proposal would keep the federal fuel excise tax fully suspended until July 1st and remove GST altogether from diesel purchases. The weekend nor'easter caused travel problems along the northeastern U.S. Flights in and out of Boston's Logan International were grounded, causing over 100 flight cancellations. It's not the only problem the storm caused New Englanders. Here's ABC's Leslie Lopez.
3: The weekend Amtrak service in the Northeast and some flights disrupted by the storm. Amtrak trains between Boston and New York canceled. Powerful winds also bringing down this tree onto a home in Wareham and totaling this homeowner's car.
4: I was asleep at 3 a.m. All of a sudden I heard boom and I said, it's the tree.
3: And the storm also resurfacing this shipwreck in Nantucket. Local reports say these remains may date back to the 19th century.
29: In New York, a 56-year-old New York City worker was killed after debris from a tree fell onto a parking lot. And a 7-year-old Marvel movie topped the weekend box office as superhero fans look forward to the next installment in the franchise.
6: Tony, this is a second chance.
15: Avengers Endgame Encore topped the weekend box office, drawing in $26 million. It's a re-release of the 2019 film with 8 minutes of added footage, and it all comes with just a few months to go before Avengers Doomsday, set for a December release.
16: There's an emergency here.
15: Second place went to Resident Evil. Mike Dubosky, ABC News.
29: This is the Canadian Press. In sports, Max Scherzer struck out 7 over 7-plus innings in 114 pitches, and the Toronto Blue Jays wrapped up a disappointing season with an exciting 5-1 win over Cincinnati. The game could have been Scherzer's last. The veteran right-hander has said he'll decide on his future this offseason, but he felt energized in this crowd and got a standing O.
17: That was amazing. You know, the adrenaline started kicking in, the fans started getting in, and you know, that's when I could start feeding off of, the crowd here at the Rogers Centre.
29: George Springer was feted with a standing ovation, too, as he finishes off his 6th year of his contract with the Jays. The Jays finished last in the American League East a year after getting to the World Series. In the NFL, it wasn't pretty, but the Buffalo Bills remained perfect on the season, despite giving up 5 turnovers to the Chargers, and the Bills pulled off a 24-16 victory. Denver beat the Rams 30-26. From the Canadian Press, I'm Karen Rebo.
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21: Hey, good morning, everybody. Nice song choice, Sarah. Wheat Kings by the Tragically Hip. Is that the best Tragically Hip song? It's up there.
22: I don't know a lot of Tragically Hip.
21: Come on.
22: I've got a weird thing with them. You know that.
21: I know. I think it's because you came late to the party. You missed sort of the hip heyday.
22: I think they're super talented. I just didn't get the hype when last tour.
21: They were sort of not as big of a deal. They were sort of basically done.
22: Yeah.
21: You know. They weren't, she's younger. Anyway, why are we playing Tragically Hip? It's not Yacht Rock Friday, clearly. Have you picked a theme?
22: I did pick a theme.
21: It's going to be Canadian artists.
22: No.
21: It's not Canadian artists.
22: Not Canadian artists.
21: Hmm.
22: You'll figure it out pretty quick, I think, once we get going.
21: I'm just trying to think what kind of a theme Wheat Kings would fit into. Okay, fair enough. Wheat Kings, Tragically Hip, that's our first song. We have to try and guess the theme. Did the Tragically Hip ever play the Grey Cup, Sarah?
22: Yeah.
21: Did they?
22: Yep.
21: Perfect, right?
22: What do you mean?
21: Like, nobody would argue about that.
22: Oh, yeah. They're Canadian. They're talented. I think they put on a good show, didn't they?
21: Guaranteed. Oh, yeah. Great show. Gordon Downey's one of the all-time greats. Yeah, that would have been. That would have had no controversy. People are still talking about Riley Green picked for the Grey Cup. I like it.
22: I don't see an issue with it.
21: Neither do I.
22: It'll be great for Calgary.
21: It'll be great for Calgary. And it'll be great for getting people who may not watch the football game to at least tune in for a little while, which is, that's why they do this, right? You may not know that Riley Green. You may not like Riley Green, but a lot of people do. Like he's a pretty big deal. Speaking of a pretty big deal, Sarah, did you see, I told you, didn't I, Ed Sheeran, your boyfriend?
22: Yeah.
21: He's got the weekend off, hey?
22: Yes.
21: These were supposed to be the big shows at Gillette Stadium in Boston, well, Foxborough. Just
22: was there more
21: Boston.
22: Than one?
21: I think there were two shows this weekend. Yeah. I think. And these were, Robert Kraft is the owner of the New England Patriots. It was Robert Kraft who caused all the fuss and said he wasn't going to let Macklemore play
22: right,
21: with him.
22: Right, it was him.
21: So that turned into the whole thing that's been going on for 2 weeks now. Now, lo and behold, Ed can't play anyway because there's a nor'easter coming through and they canceled it because of weather.
22: You know how many people are going to think he canceled it because...
21: Of course.
22: Yeah.
21: 100%.
22: Is it actually weather? Like, is there bad weather?
21: Yeah, they're talking about like 4 inches of rain at least, power outages all along the coast.
22: So that's not safe to have a massive concert.
21: Coastal flooding. No, you don't want to have, you know, 75.
22: A Post Malone situation?
21: Yeah, exactly. So everybody knows it's coming. Everybody's seen it. It's going to be the whole Eastern Seaboard. It's pretty nasty weather that's going to be rolling through northeastern United States this weekend. So they're canceling. I think Ed Sheeran was supposed to play two shows, I believe. So they canceled those shows. So this whole big to-do about Macklemore and Ed Sheeran and all the rest of that stuff, at the end of the day, it doesn't matter because they can't play him anyway. But anyhow, Ed's got the weekend off in Boston. Ed, last time he was in Boston, popped up at an Irish pub.
22: He always does.
21: And did a set.
22: Yep.
21: Which might be, who knows, maybe he'll spend the weekend drinking in Boston. I've done that. That's not a bad way to spend a weekend.
22: Whenever he's in a city, people see him wandering around. Like, yeah. He'll walk around, he'll go try food, he'll go do activities. Like, that's typically his thing. Right now, I don't know if he would. I think he's got some safety concerns.
21: He might. I don't know. I think people in Boston show up and have a pint. I don't think anybody would care. I really don't. Maybe.
22: It would be a cool place to hang out.
21: It would be a cool place to hang out. So, yeah. It's just kind of ironic that all this fuss that went on for days and weeks and at the end of the day, the shows get canceled because of the weather anyway. So, controversy averted in Boston this weekend anyhow. Coming up on the show today, we got a bunch of stuff that we are going to dive into. We're going to get into the... I think you're going to enjoy this because every time we talk about scams, we hear from people who've been victimized or, subjected to, and people have tried. Rachel Brown wrote a great piece about this in The Walrus where she really documented, I was shocked. She documented one case, one person who was sort of the bag man, and it's the grandparent scam. You know that one, right? Where a grandparent gets a call. Grandson, granddaughter has been in a car crash or has been arrested. There was drugs. It's whatever. You need money. You got to bail them out right away. Don't tell anybody. And it works because, and now especially with AI, but she documents one case of one guy working in Newfoundland. And within a day or two, he had a couple $100,000 or $130,000, I think, something like that. Now, he was just a bag man. It was the other people actually running the scam, but he was the quote-unquote bail bondsman or the collector who would come and pick up the cash and get it done. And it's just crazy how these things work and how they victimize people and what do you do about it, right? So we'll get into that conversation coming up later today, which is, I know a lot of you have been... subjected to this. Kind of interesting. I was talking to Stacey this morning and she's, I don't know if she made a reservation or if she's on a waiting list. Sarah, do you know the story about the hotel in the mountains?
22: No.
21: I think she got on a waiting list for a hotel up in the mountains. I don't know which one. And every year Trisha's family comes. She's got family in Ontario and family in Australia. So every second year they come here for Christmas and we always book some time in the mountains after Christmas. So we did that. Up in Jasper, and everybody who had a reservation got a WhatsApp saying, and a lot of it was in Spanish, and Stacy got a WhatsApp, and a lot of it was in Spanish, and apparently the reservation booking platform that a lot of these hotels use was hacked, and we got a note from the hotel we're staying at saying, hey, listen, don't worry, we would never do this. If you get a WhatsApp, it's a security breach involved by a software provider, so I mean, the scam artists never rest. They never rest, and they attack it every single way that they can. So we'll get into that coming up a little bit later. It's Crosstalk today. A couple of, well, one new voice today. Scott Shantz is going to be joining us from British Columbia. Loren McNabb from Manitoba. We're going to be talking, of course, about what's going on in British Columbia with their election, the craziness there. We're going to be talking about all the stuff that happened, you know, in national news this week. We're also going to be talking about, I mean, you've probably, if you're somewhat of a hockey fan, been paying at least a little bit of attention to the Connor Hellebuck story. Connor Hellebuck is one of the premier goaltenders in the NHL. I'd say, I don't know, top three, I would guess, probably. And he has played for the Winnipeg Jets for a long time. But he's not anymore. He's made it clear he doesn't want to play for Winnipeg anymore. And now the Jets are trying to figure out what to do. This is nothing new for Canadian teams. If you're in Calgary, you saw Johnny Gaudreau leave. You saw Matthew Tkachuk leave. If you're in Edmonton, oh boy, we've gone through this. We've going back to the days of Mark Messier and Kevin Lowe, and the list goes on, right? It's something that happens in Canadian centers every once in a while. But to be fair, it happens in a lot of U.S. destinations as well. But there's sort of... what do you do? Is there a Canada-US thing? So we're going to talk about that in Crosstalk as well today. And I think a lot of it has to do with, yeah, I mean, if you're Connor Hellebuck and you are sort of a guy who literally could go and play for any team in the NHL, they would love to have you. They'd throw the doors wide open. Then you see yourself sitting in Winnipeg, and Winnipeg's chances of winning get weaker and weaker as days go by. And it's kind of like, I'm living in Winnipeg. I could be living in New York or Dallas or Los Angeles or you name it. He could literally write his own ticket. I get it, right? I get it. Maybe I'll go play in Miami. Live on the beach somewhere, making millions of dollars. So it's tough for some markets. And then there's tax considerations. So we'll get into that today. Eric Hamm's going to join us as well. And we're talking about, again, the New Deal, the Canada Strong Act. How much of a difference is it going to make? And how big of a difference is it for labor? We'll get Dr. Eric Hamm's take on that. And when we come back after a quick break, boy, did Washington roll out the red carpet for China or what? Fawning. I don't know how else to put it. Fawning from U.S. President Donald Trump over China's President Xi Jinping. Now, you got to remember, Donald Trump is the same guy who goes after Canada all the time for daring to have conversations with China, even though they do far more trade than China. And they hosted a state dinner, and the hypocrisy is rich. But what's going on there? And should Canada be paying attention? We'll talk about that right after this.

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17: We've had a tremendous visit from two spectacular people, and we've really enjoyed it, and I think we've made tremendous strides.
18: That's U.S. President Donald Trump talking about the state visit from Chinese President Xi Jinping and his wife. They had a state dinner last night, gave him a little tour of his ballroom, literally rolled out the red carpet, met him at the airport, spared no expense, pulled out all the stops, which kind of flies in the face of the way he's talked about China in so many other ways, particularly with Canada. He talks about, you know, forging ties with Chinese trade, at the same time accusing Canada of going off track by forging deeper ties with China in trade, to a minuscule comparison to what the United States says. It really is jarring, the contrast of it. We're going to speak now with Jia Wang, who is a senior fellow with the China Institute at the University of Alberta. Jia, thanks so much for being with us. I appreciate it.
19: Thanks for having me.
18: It really is sort of jarring to look at, I don't know how else to characterize it other than hypocrisy, with all of the criticism that Trump and the rest of that administration has heaped on Canada for having conversations with China, and then to go and do what happened yesterday and talk all about better relations and deeper trade and everything with China. It doesn't make sense.
19: It's indeed hypocrisy, as we see Trump, President Trump, and also his cabinet ministers, and repeatedly will scold Canada for seeking deeper economic ties with China, for hoping to sell more, export more to China, while the U.S. administration, of course, President Trump, repeatedly talked about selling more to China, and even in the very recent remarks during his tea meeting with President Xi, and basically the first couple, he even told it that the American farmers would be very happy after his visit. So we're still yet to see what kind of deliverables will come out of this meeting and this visit, but clearly Trump is hoping to sell more to China, and potentially even having, you know, more Chinese investments and grow that economic tie. But that is deliverables will come out of this meeting and this visit, but clearly Trump is hoping to sell more to China and potentially even having, you know, more Chinese investments and grow that economic tie, but at the same time bashing

0: the world's two largest economies. And China is also a top trading partner with the majority of nations on Earth. We're talking about around 150 countries. So it's really difficult to say we want to be an international trading nation like Canada. We are. We're much more trade dependent than Canada, than the U.S. and China. It's hard for us to say we can just isolate ourselves from the global, the largest global trader, China. And also, China is quite comprehensive in terms of the value chain and supply chain. It's fairly integrated into the global trading system. So it is very hard for Canada to say that we can just do with other countries and totally ignore China. And there are, of course, things we have issue with when it comes to China. But now we also have issues with our traditional ally and the largest trading yes. partner, the United States. But we have to be practical. And as our Prime Minister Carney has been speaking a lot about it on the international stage, is that we need to have a sort of a principled pragmatism that we can just wish away China or the United States. We have to find a way to engage with them meaningfully, and that will benefit Canada's interest.
1: Like, as you laid out perfectly, Canada and the U.S., there's large economic interests, and that makes perfect sense. China, on the other side of this equation, talking about Taiwan, urging Trump, that's the readout we got from the Chinese government, no more support for Taiwan. Do they have different ambitions, different goals with these talks? And if so, what might that be?
0: Well, when President Xi is making this trip to the U.S., that's actually, President Trump just visited China in May. So within about 4 months, the two leaders actually exchanged in-person visits. That's highly unusual. But the Chinese side went into the meeting with very low expectations. Mm-hmm. On the deliverables and on the substance of what is going to come out of this meeting. And fair enough, that's what we see from this visit, as there's no doubt a lot of pomp and circumstance and a lot of pageantry, red carpet treatment, all that. But the meetings and the visit itself is very light on substance. And that's pretty much the case with the Trump's visit in May to China. What China is hoping to seek from a meeting like this, a summit like this, is to sort of reiterate that new framing of this relationship between China and the U.S. As a warning, this is a mouthful, as a constructive relationship of strategic stability. So the key word is strategic stability. So Basically, in the past, China tried to call the relationship like a partnership, things like that. But really now what the country is seeking is some sort of predictability and stability with the U.S. going forward. And the U.S. side didn't disagree with that. So at least there's a bit of that mutual agreement on this. And also, interestingly, just coming out of the meeting over tea, President Xi also spoke about he want to push that framing a little further, and that the relationship of the two countries will need to be on equal footing, but also at the time mutually beneficial. So he just added a few adjectives to that
1: a little more
0: definition, to this relationship. But fundamentally, from the Chinese side, they're seeking stability and predictability into the future. And the U.S. side at least doesn't disagree with that.
1: Yes.
0: So.
1: But what is it going to look like? Yeah. Unfortunately, I'm out of time, Jad, but thank you so much. I really enjoyed the conversation. Thank you for being here.
0: Thank you for having me.
1: Yeah, have a great day. Zhao Wang, who is a senior fellow at the China Institute, University of Alberta.

burning. Yeah, I mean, that's the thing. China has, we always talk about that. Like, China has a pretty clear plan in place. And, I mean, they're huge. That's the reality of it. So, I don't know. We'll see what happens next time Canada has a conversation. I mean, Trump actually said he'd be open. He told Fox News he'd be open to having China build factories to build their electric vehicles in the United States. This is the same administration that said they wouldn't let Chinese vehicles that are being sold in Canada across the border because of spy technology. But you're going to allow them to be built? I mean, none of it makes any sense, which I think we're all sort of getting used to at this point. Let me take a quick break. We'll be back right after this.

0: 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This is your final ride at the Dome. One last season in a building filled with history.
1: Shoots, scores!
0: But this team isn't moving backward. The next chapter starts now. 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
14: All right. It's time for our weekly chat with Dr. Eric Kam, economics professor at Toronto Metropolitan University. And Eric, thanks for joining us as always. Appreciate the chat.
15: Pleasure is always mine, Shea.
14: So we see this slow, steady march in this country towards, we think, we hope, eventually getting things done in this country. And I guess there's a process. There always is. It needs to be followed. In some cases, needs to be changed. And we saw the government introduce Bill C-39 this week that is supposed to change it, make it better, make it more efficient. Basically, when it comes down to the fast-tracking of major projects in this country, it comes down to one consultation, one decision, and all of it in 1 year. That would be a market improvement, wouldn't it? That would sort of check some of the boxes that we've complained about for a long time.
15: Oh, yeah. No, listen, I've been reading about this, and I think it's interesting because what I've been crying on the radio now for years is we've got to attack the Canadian productivity problem, but we've got to do it from the supply side, not the demand side. I can lower rates to zero, and it's not going to fix what's wrong with Canada. So I kind of like this, Shane. I've just jotted down three reasons. Number one, we know that capital and the movement of capital can live with yes, and it can live with no, but capital hates maybe.
14: Right.
15: And so, you know, for investors, the crucial issue isn't simply whether a project receives a yes or no. It's when are you going to get the answer? And so a legislated one-year decision window could potentially reduce the regulatory uncertainty and some of the risk attached to investing billions of dollars. So I think that's a win. Number two, the natural resource sector here could be the biggest economic beneficiary, because we know that we have a lot of energy and a lot of minerals in this country, but to monetize that, we need mines and transmission lines, pipelines, ports, a bunch of other infrastructure, and that's got to get built. And then, as I say, this isn't primarily a stimulus. Like, again, interest rates are great and they can bump up consumption, but to increase our productive capacity, right, to make capital formation easier, we need faster approvals, because if you speed up approvals, you speed up investment, you speed up the capital stock, now you're talking an increase in higher real wages and GDP. So before you ask me the problems with this, I do potentially like a lot of it.
14: But as you said, approvals are great. I'm sure that's what industry would like. But denials are great, too, if they know they're coming. Part of what's happened with investment so much, Eric, and you've talked about this, is nobody wants to even stick their toe in the water, because it could be years and years and years of wasted time, capital, energy, without knowing yes or no. If they know there's, okay, it's a one-year window. If it doesn't happen, it doesn't happen. That piece right there, even if it's a denial, is better.
15: Oh, it's much better. It's much better. But I do want the good listenership to understand that C39 promises a faster decision, not necessarily
14: right.
15: faster construction,
14: yeah.
15: right? Like, Canada doesn't just become more productive because government processes move more paperwork in a year, right? It becomes more productive when the reforms cause businesses to actually put more capital per worker into the Canadian economy. So I just want to kind of just put out there that apart from the other issues like the environment and Indigenous consultation, right, just note that faster federal approval does not guarantee faster federal construction.
14: Right. So what are the concerns that you have? I guess one, that we don't know if it's going to happen. And it's more deal making or promises, or I don't know how you characterize it. What stands out is, okay, we need more than this.
15: Well, actually, I think what we need more of, apart from the things we've already talked about, is there's an element of this that hasn't been discussed, and that is the effect on labor and labor unions. Because this could, right, labor disputes could become
14: yeah.
15: much harder for Ottawa to terminate immediately, right? And I think this is getting overshadowed. There's a proposed 21-day mediation framework that would put sort of processes against the beginning of major certain labor disputes and federal intervention. And so we have to remember, as soon as the government wades into the labor water, right, there's trade-offs. Stronger collective bargaining autonomy versus the potential cost of prolonged disruptions. That's a really nice way of saying, you piss off the labor unions and you can have disruptions at all of those railways, ports, and airlines that you're trying to speed up.
14: But again, certainty. We know, and I don't know if they're trying to, you know, we're going to look at problematic situations is sort of how they've characterized. I think a lot of Canadians would say, yeah, you've got to. Like, we've gone through this so many times, and, you know, we all know what we're talking about. We're talking, well, the Postal Service. I don't know if anybody's too worried about that one anymore, but airlines, for goodness sake, time and time and time and time again. And it's like, well, we'll just drag it out. We'll wait. And, you know, eventually the government's going to step in anyway. Why not step in? To me, it makes a lot of sense, Eric. Like you say, you know, labor's going to have their piece to say, but it kind of fits into what the government says. We got to have some certainty and we've got to be able to get things done.
15: Yes, and that's been my, like, listen, what's been my biggest criticism on your show of Carney? Lots of talk, not
14: right.
15: lots
14: yes.
15: of action.
14: Yeah.
15: So So, yes, I see this. Don't get me wrong. I'm kind of glass half full on this. Anything that gives me lower regulatory costs, investment certainty, capital investment, export diversification, count me in. I'm just saying that we can't forget that, you know, with every pro, there's a con. And, you know, the environmental groups are going to have their say. The indigenous groups are going to have their say. And those are significant say. So I hope this happens. I really do. I hope they find a way to mitigate all of the, I'm going to call them naysayers. That's not what I'm calling indigenous people or environmentalists. What I'm saying is that this country, Shay, and I'm going to make this really clear. I have respect for environmentalists. I have respect for indigenous people, but we have to get shovels in ground.
14: Yes.
15: We have to get things built. We have to get more labor hired and wages risen before this country just stagnates.
14: And that's what it comes down to. This is also a criticism. Pierre Poilievre has said this. Mr. Prime Minister, you are the only one in a position. Like, yeah, great. Do your consultation. Hear from both sides. But ultimately, you are the one that needs to be in a position. And you have the power. We're doing this. And I think if this moves us to that direction where we finally have somebody who will say, okay, we've done your consultation. We've heard from you. This is in the national interest. We're doing this. That's what they're there for, Eric.
15: That is exactly why we voted them in. And
14: right.
15: Let me tell you, Shay, if the positives in this outweigh the negatives, this will have much more of an effect on the Canadian economy than running off to making deals with EU countries who are doing economically worse than us.
14: No, you're right. Yeah. And this is the whole build better, build stronger, whatever it is. Eric, great stuff. As always, thanks so much for your time, sir.
15: Have a good weekend. Stay healthy, Shay.
14: Yeah, you too. Thank you. Dr. Eric Kam, economics professor, Metropolitan University. Again, this is more, you know, as Eric and I have talked about so many times, there's lots of talk, there's lots of promises, there's lots of when does it start to actually turn into tangible things? And part of me says, be patient. There's things that need to happen. You know, and the process, the regulatory approval, the indigenous consultation, all the rest of that stuff. It's important stuff. It has to happen. You cannot reasonably expect the government to just throw that out the window. But you can say, we're going to do it. But here's the timeline. This is how long it's going to take. And ultimately, we're going to make a decision. And like Eric said, there's no guarantee that this means everything that comes into this new framework about major projects gets a rubber stamped approval. Not at all. But what it does do is say, but we're going to give you an answer within a year. That's it. You're going to know. So you're not, I mean, take a look at what's gone on with some major projects in this country. Decades and decades and decades of on again, off again, delays, protest, reviews. And eventually, if you're private industry, you look at it and you say, forget it. We're going to get tied up in this for 10 years. It's insanity. So they stop doing it. If you can come back and say, listen, we get it. We understand. You're going to know one way or another in 1 year. We're going through the process. We're going to do what we need to do. You will know in 1 year. Okay. Can work with that. It's like Eric said. Yes, they can deal with. No, they can deal with. It's the maybe that capital hates, industry hates, business hates, the economy hates. Human beings don't like uncertainty. We like to know one way or the other. We can deal with it. We can deal with it. So if this builds in a bit of that, like Eric said, it could do far more to sort of goose things and to strengthen things within this country than all this other stuff that's going on. And that's what Carney keeps talking about, right? Being more self-reliant, less dependent on the United States. Well, this would go a long way to doing that. Let's hope it works. And the labor piece, I don't know. I get what Eric's saying about you don't want to piss off labor too much, but at the end of the day, you got to be able to get things done. And we can't keep tripping over ourselves, the same unions with the same issues time and time and time and time and time and time again. And the craziest part is we all know how it's going to end. It's just going to be 2, 3, 4, 5 days of misery, cost, and chaos before it ends. But we all know it's going to end and the government's going to end it. So do we need to go through that circus before they get there? I don't know if they do. 780-451-8800, 403-974-8255. Let me take a break. We'll be back right after this.
6: 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The Stampede in the summer, Chinooks in the winter, and traffic all year round. 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
14: Okay, remind me, Weed Kings, no, whatever the hell that was. What was that?
28: One Republic.
14: Awful.
28: That's your opinion.
14: Black Eyed Peas?
28: Yep.
14: And what was the one at before that? I recognize it. I knew it.
28: Lenny Kravitz.
14: These all have a theme?
28: Yeah.
14: No.
28: They do.
14: A year?
28: Nope.
14: No.
28: It's a pretty obvious one, if you think.
14: Weed Kings? Are you going to go my way?
28: I don't think it was Are You Going to Go My Way. So let me help you. Song doesn't matter.
14: Artist matters?
28: Artist.
14: Tragically Hip. Lenny Kravitz. One Republic. Who else did we have? Black Keys?
28: Black Eyed Peas.
14: So it's not two name bands.
28: Nope.
14: Two are bands. I don't know, Sarah. You may have tricked me. We'll have to wait and see. 780-451-880-0403-974-8255. Let's take a call. Here we got Ernest in Edmonton. Ernest, you're on the air.
29: Yes, good morning, Shay.
14: Hi.
29: I just had two quick points here.
1: that I haven't heard anything about on your shows anywhere or on any other media. Number one, about this big European deal that Carney is kind of going for, I haven't heard anything about if the indigenous peoples were consulted about this. It seems like you can't even build a bike lane anymore without having to consult with indigenous people. So that's one thing I'm wondering. I'm just wondering what they think about all this. Number two, all these, like, we become a country of announcements.
2: Yes.
1: Carney is flooding the zone. We don't even have time to finish, you know, thinking about one announcement before there's another one and another one. And if that one doesn't work, then we're going to make an announcement about a panel to look at that. But in the end, he can promise pipelines, he can promise anything he wants, especially to Alberta, knowing that in the end, the courts, the Liberal courts, are going to shut it down, are going to side with the Indigenous people. So he can promise anything he wants and make us, you know, make a lot of Albertans feel like he's trying and whatever way you want to look at it. But in the end, it all comes down to the courts, because now the courts make the law, not Parliament. And that's going to be his trump card.
14: Well, I mean, the courts,
1: anything he wants.
14: Yeah, the courts have absolutely would be part of this process as well. But I mean, he can in some ways it will and it won't. I don't know necessarily how you, I mean, in terms of different projects and things like that, I don't know how the courts would get involved.
1: Well, the indigenous people are going to take it to court.
14: Get injunctions and all the rest. You're right. I mean, that's absolutely going to happen in some of these instances.
1: Up, you know, 20 years from now, we'll still be going to court about the newest, the latest pipeline that Carney's promised and everybody's so happy about.
14: Well, that's
1: anyway,
14: the thing.
1: That's just 2 points. That
14: I hear you. And I mean, listen, history shows that you've got a reason to ask those questions, no doubt about it. But that's what this whole thing is supposed to be. It's called 111. One decision, one process, 1 year. That's it. We're going to do it. We're going to get you a decision, and we're going to do it within a year. That's what the law will lay out. So you're right to say, well, you can foresee some challenges within there. You're right. You're absolutely right. And that is going to be a situation where he's going to have to overcome it. There's going to have to be a way that this gets done. Or, you're right, we're going to get into a situation where we're just having the same conversations we've had for a good long while. And I also agree with you on, we have a lot of announcements, we have a lot of proclamations, we had a lot of promises, we have a lot of this is going to happen, that's going to happen, this is where we're headed, this is what we're going to do. But at the end of the day, when does that start to happen? I agree with you. We did a whole show, quite by accident, a few years back, where this was prior to Mark Carney, and I think we're all hoping it's very, very different. But this was, we sort of talked about, you know, the federal government has made an announcement on defense. We've made an announcement on immigration, made an announcement on this, and we just sort of circled back and checked. We didn't even set out to do that. It just sort of happened that way. And time and time and time and time again, the government had made a grand announcement, a grand proclamation about all the wonderful things Canada was going to do. And you circle back and look, and they'd done nothing. Nothing had changed. And if you, I mean, just take a look. This is the other one. When people get their hair on fire about the Trudeau government talking about climate targets and don't worry about it, because it's never, ever happened before, and it's never, ever going to happen again. It's a chance to stand up and say, look at all these great things that we're going to do, knowing full well they're never going to do them. I think things have changed. I hope things have changed. But like you, we'll have to see. We'll have to see. Eric in Calgary, you're on the air. Hi, Eric.
3: Hey, Shay. I would ask people to just read the National Post today when it talks about all of these leftist groups that are now piling up. We've got Eco Justice. We've got David Suzuki Foundation. We've got one of these labor fronts. They know that he means business, and that is why they are now talking about lawsuits and all sorts of things to slow things down. They weren't bothering Trudeau. Slowly coming after Carney, and that ought to tell you that he means business, and I take him at his word.
14: But can he that's the question, Eric. Can he overcome it?
3: Well, when you have a majority and you've got an opposition that is absolutely going to have to and will vote for this, I mean, they would be
14: Yeah, you're breaking up. But then you still got the courts. That caller did raise the courts, and we've seen them. You know, that can things can get well tied up there.
3: That's true. That is true. But don't forget, the courts have affirmed that it is about consultation. And let's face it, consultation does not mean an endless spat of discussion with grieved First Nations. It means this is what's happening, this is what we're doing, this is how we plan to address any of your concerns. But they're also trying to overcome that by having large areas that we'll have one consultation.
14: Yes.
3: And you will simply revert to that and say, oh, this nickel mine in Sudbury and this second nickel mine and third nickel mine will follow the same consultation that was done 3 years ago. There's
14: right.
3: nothing more to consult. So they're streamlining it. And I think that everybody realizes that without growing the economy, as your previous guest had said, we're in deep trouble. You cannot tax your way out of this.
14: You're right. Yeah. This has to. Yeah, absolutely. It has to work. You're right, Eric. 100%. I'm going to try and get Rob at Johnny's Lake on here before we run out of time. Go ahead, Rob.
0: Hey, Shay. How long did, after all the bureaucratic hurdles were jumped over, how long did it take to actually build the latest, the Trans Mountain?
14: I want to say 10 years. No, you mean after all of the...
0: After you did everything, you just started construction.
14: Right, you just started, I want to say a couple of years, but I could be wrong. I'd have to check. How long do you think it was?
0: Oh my goodness. No, it was more than a couple.
14: After anyway, everything was done and we're okay, we're going ahead and we're doing it, and they started to build it?
0: Yeah. Kick off.
14: Well, how long was it, Rob? I don't have time to play games. How long was it?
0: Okay, it was several years. I think it was like going on 4 years. Original one that was built in the 50s was built in 20 months.
14: Is that right?
0: Yes.
14: Well, I mean, this is where we're supposed to be, Rob. That's what we're supposed to be like. He's talked about that, going back to the way things used to be done in this country.
0: Exactly, and yeah. One quick point.
14: Yeah.
0: Cars for kids commercials are banned in the U.S. I don't know why they are here. They drive me crazy, and I can tell you why. But it's they sponsor you, so I'm not going to.
14: I have nothing. I don't even hear the commercials. But you can call the people that do that. Call the managers. That's fair. I don't know. I don't even hear the commercials, to be honest with you. The commercial feeds don't come

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19: From the National Newsroom of the Canadian Press, I'm Karen Rebo. Rescue teams on Monday now searching for a dozen people swept away by an avalanche that killed at least two others on a Nepalese mountain during severe weather and rain in the Himalayan region. Another 10 were rescued from Mount Himlung in north-central Nepal after the avalanche hit on Sunday, and all those killed or missing were Nepali nationals. The slide hit as they were at a base camp preparing for foreign clients to arrive, and clients climb the peak during the autumn climbing season. Nepal's disaster management agency says 21 other people have been killed and 5 more are missing in different parts of the country since Thursday. Nepal is also still recovering from that devastating flooding in August that swept several villages, leaving more than 1,400 people dead and nearly 6,000 missing, including 29 Canadians or permanent residents. Bagpipes were heard across Parliament Hill Sunday as hundreds gathered for the Canadian Police and Peace Officers Memorial Service, honoring 6 people who died in the line of duty this year. Public Safety Minister Gary Anandasangari says the ceremony is a chance to pay respects to fallen heroes as well as their families.
3: Today's ceremony is an acknowledgement that not every police and peace officer makes it home. They have made the ultimate sacrifice, one that we honor, in service of their community and in service of their country.
19: Those added Sunday to the list of more than 900 names since 1978 included 2 officers from the Ontario Provincial Police Force and 1 each from Toronto Police, Sûreté du Québec and Montreal Police, along with Edmonton Correctional Officer Nicolas Serban. British police announced Sunday morning that arrests had been made close to a major airbase hosting U.S. forces in the southwest of England. Here's ABC's Lionel Moise.
4: 5 men are now in custody on suspicion of preparing a terrorist act, officials swarming the area after the call. Bomb disposal robots seen examining the vans, with officials blocking off the area and evacuating 85 nearby homes. The U.S. Embassy in the U.K. is now urging American citizens to exercise caution throughout the country.
19: And U.S. President Donald Trump met with a leader in the AI industry Sunday and pushed him to move quicker, despite growing warnings about AI's potential dangers. Here's ABC's Allison Kosick.
20: President Trump last night met privately with Anthropic CEO Dario Amodei, saying this before their dinner.
21: I'm for let's go and let's win. You know, we're about a year, maybe a year and a half up on China.
20: But Amodei has pushed for an industry-wide AI development slowdown. Axios reports OpenAI and Anthropic are now investigating tens of thousands of incidents in recent months where rogue AI agents bypassed security guardrails, including targeting U.S. government websites.
19: This is the Canadian Press. In sports, a year after getting to the World Series, the Toronto Blue Jays wrapped up a disappointing season with a 5-1 win over Cincinnati. Fans may have also seen the last of pitcher Max Scherzer and slugging outfielder George Springer. Both got standing ovations. Springer is in the final season of a 6-year contract. Manager John Schneider says Springer deserved the moment he got.
22: I think the world of George Springer, player, person, and I thought the fans did an unbelievable job of recognizing him the way they did.
19: In NFL action, the Buffalo Bills remain perfect on the season, pulling off a 24-16 win over the Chargers, despite giving up 5 turnovers. San Francisco's also 3-0. The Minnesota Vikings beat Tampa Bay. Bucks quarterback Baker Mayfield, though, dislocated his thumb late in the fourth quarter. A Monday MRI, we'll see exactly what's wrong with it. And in golf, a turnaround performance has powered the Americans to an 11th straight President's Cup title. From the Canadian Press, I'm Karen Rebo.
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25: Is this more than you bargained?
26: All right, we are back. Sarah's playing a little Fallout Boy. Now, I full disclosure, my buddy Pete gave me the theme. He didn't like me seeing get beat up by you.
27: Because you cheated.
26: Fallout Boy?
27: Apparently.
26: And Lenny Kravitz?
27: Yeah.
26: Played the Grey Cup halftime show?
27: According to Wikipedia.
26: This I did not know.
27: Yeah, I didn't know either.
26: And you know what the worst part is? We started the show with Tragically Hip.
27: Yep.
26: And I said, hey, did they ever do the Grey Cup halftime show?
27: Yeah, I thought you were going to guess that. Because you guys were, that's why I did it, because you guys were still talking Grey Cup, so I thought I'd throw it in.
26: Yeah, and I never made the connection.
27: Well, some of these groups feel a little too big to be playing
26: Grey Cup. I know. I love that song by Fall Out Boy.
27: It's good.
26: One of my all-time faves. Okay, let's move into this. And I know a lot of people will have dealt with something like this. I don't know. I barely look. My phone is almost Something has happened with my email. I was talking to Sarah about this. I'm getting like 7 emails a day from somebody pretending to be Twitter, saying that my account's... It's nonstop. The phone just rang literally 5 minutes ago. I'm sure it was a scam. Nobody answers. But these scams happen all the time. They happen more and more often, which tells you something. They work, and that's why they continue to happen. And there's one that's been around for a while, and it's still being used. Why? Because it works, and people get victimized for a lot of money. Sad, sad, sad stories. It's the grandparent scam. We've talked about it before. Grandma or grandpa gets a call from somebody pretending to be with or maybe even be their grandchild, and they're in trouble and they need money. Our next guest wrote a wonderful piece about this. Go read it. I'm telling you right now, go to thewalrus.ca and read this piece. Scammers pretending to be grandchildren are robbing the elderly. It's remarkable. Just it's a deep dive that you learn a lot from. And Rachel Brown joins us now to tell us about putting this piece together. Rachel, thanks for joining us. And like I say, great work. It's a phenomenal story. Oh.
1: Thanks, Shay. Thank you for the kind words and thank you for having me.
26: Yeah, and you start by sort of, I mean, when you sort of, you start by the story of Charles Gillen, who is a suspect, or I guess he's more than that. He's gone to court. But yes. He's sort of the bag man, I guess. Just walk us through what we learned about this guy and how much money he had on him when he was arrested.
1: Yeah, so this was in 2023. It was this young man in his early 20s named Charles Gillen who was getting on a flight from St. John's back to Montreal and where he's originally from in Winnipeg. But he had spent time in St. John's going around and other parts of the Maritimes as well, posing as a bail bonds person. So he would show up at people's doors, knock on their doors, and... posing as a bail bonds person, take the money from these elderly people who believed they were giving money in order to help get their grandchild out of trouble, out of legal trouble, to get them out of jail in some cases. And so over the course of a pretty short period of time, over several days, he had accumulated over $130,000 from victims and had boarded this plane with a lot of this cash in his carry-on. It was too late for him as law enforcement had caught on to the scam and his whereabouts and boarded the plane before he took off and he was arrested on the plane.
26: But remarkably, like you say, over $100,000 in cash. And this was just in a couple of days. And so that sort of gives us a picture of how this works, right? They move around one location to the next and cash in far more money than I thought.
1: Yes, the amount of money that these scammers can make, and these are very sophisticated, typically operations involving a lot of different people, from the people posing as lawyers, calling up grandparents saying, we need your money to get your grandchild out of bail, to the people who are on the ground, the couriers or the bail bondsmen posing as people collecting these funds from these people. So there's a whole range of people involved. Also, it involves scraping data, getting information on some of these people's grandchildren and themselves in order to be effective in this scam that is increasing all the time.
26: And like you say, lots of work, lots of background that goes into it. But ultimately, and we've talked about this before with people, the key isn't necessarily the scam. It's the way it's presented, right? They stress you. They make you scared. They talk about urgency. Like they really ramp up the pressure on people when they finally make contact, right?
1: That's right. It's a hallmark and a signature of this scam is the emotional, the urgency that these scammers perpetuate in order to get people to sort of react quickly without critical thinking and to start making moves to retrieve money, whether that's going to the ATM or sending money in another way. It's really that emotional manipulation that makes this scam so effective and so and so that people who are targeted basically suspend sort of the rationale that they may have when approached in other capacities, right? This involves their grandchildren, their loved ones. So they want to act, they want to do the right thing and be there for their family members.
26: And you know, in many cases, and you really wrote about, and I never thought of this before in terms of the ongoing damage that it does. And some of the people who you spoke to say, you know, it didn't just end when the scam ended. There's shame. They live in fear going forward, right?
1: Yes, they constantly, people who are targeted as part of, I think, scams in general, but this type of scam in particular, they kind of go through it over and over and over and again in their minds, thinking, how did I fall for this? And sort of it can bring about this sense of distrust for other people, a distrust of themselves. They kind of start to question their own instincts and how could I fall for something like this? So that shame that they feel sometimes for a very long time after the scam is over is really sad and difficult to hear about.
26: I think, you know, we talk about how these scams evolve, they develop, they go back to the same sort of root. But what I know, you spoke about AI, the deep fakes, like you can, how scary is it about what technology is going to present in this field, you know, already and a year from now? We don't know, but who knows? It's only going to get worse, right?
1: It, for sure. It just supercharges this type of scam. And because we're all so online on social media, so many of us and so many of our loved ones have videos of themselves online. Mm-hmm. I mean, there's tools now that can just quickly and en masse scrape our identities, our voices, and easily replicate those to say things that they're not us, but they're saying the things that the scammers want them to say. So now you have a situation where these tools can be used to scrape someone's voice and they can manipulate that voice to say, you know, grandma, I'm in trouble. I need help. And so now it's becoming increasingly difficult for people to determine what's what is real and what is a deep fake and what is a voice clone of someone I love.
26: Exactly. Just, I'm sure there's some people, not even elderly, all people who don't even know that it's possible to get a call from somebody and it's not that person, but you wouldn't be able to tell. So it's about awareness. Pieces like yours do that. We know that police talk about it. They send out tweets. They'll come mm-hmm. on the air with me sometimes and talk about the latest scam, all that sort of stuff. But you actually met with somebody who's working to protect seniors, like actually getting out in the community and holding information seminars. It's a great idea. What did you learn from Macaulay Cassidy?
1: Yes. And so Macaulay is with a really great organization called Cyber Seniors. Anyone can join. They host three online seminars every month on a range of topics related to technological literacy for seniors. I just attended one recently that was about grandparent scams, but they do all sorts of other types of awareness when it comes to helping older people understand how to use and benefit from technology. And so this one was how people can better equip themselves to respond to and be more aware of if they're being targeted by a grandparent scam. So that's Cyber Seniors, and I would highly recommend checking them out.
26: Give us the Coles notes. What is, if maybe we can help somebody out today, because there are certain rules that you should follow, right? And one is slow down.
1: Exactly. Slow down, take a step back. If you're starting to feel like there's someone who's contacted you for any type of scam or something involving your family, and you feel like there's this sense of urgency, like you must act now, that can sometimes be a really good sign or a red flag that there's something fishy going on here, that there's a possible scam, someone's trying to take advantage of you. So if there's this sense of urgency or emotional sort of distress that you're feeling, take a step back. Contact family members through the ways that you know how to. A really good suggestion I've heard recently is for family members to all come up with a password so that if there's ever any a situation where you're reached out to and it actually is your family member, you have a code word that you all agree to and that you know beforehand. That can be something that's a good preventative measure. But I think ultimately it's about taking a step back and not reacting in that moment. It's just calling law enforcement. It's trusting your gut and trusting the real people in our lives.
26: Yeah, exactly. That sounds like a great idea. Like I say, Rachel, it's a really important piece that you wrote, and I hope our listeners go and check it out and learn. I did. It was shocking, especially the way you started with the case of the guy actually involved. So thanks for joining us today and walking us through it. I appreciate it.
1: Thanks so much.
26: You bet. Rachel Brown, a contributing writer for The Walrus. It's called Scammers Pretending to Be Grandchildren Are Robbing the Elderly. And you can check it out at thewalrus.ca. Again, the way she starts the story with this guy who, you know, he arrives in Newfoundland for a couple of days, and he's the bag man. He's the one that the scammers on the phone will say, okay, I got one. Go over and collect the money. He goes and gets the money, and he had hundreds, tens of thousands of dollars on him when police boarded the plane and plucked him off. It's astounding. And that's why we all get so many of the calls and get so many of the texts, is because they work. Tragically, sadly, horribly, they work. And people get taken advantage of. But I like that idea with the password, right? Oh, you're my grandchild? Okay, well then you must know the family code word that verifies that you are who you say that you are. Sarah, did you have one of those growing up? We had probably not in the woods, right?
27: I'm trying to think.
26: Like, we had one with our kids. If somebody comes to school and says, hey, your mom got tied up, she can't pick you up today, and the kids are supposed to ask for a password.
27: No, we had a sign-out sheet. I would just sign out and leave.
26: Yeah, see?
27: Two hills.
26: Yeah, it's a different experience, a small town living.
27: Yeah, we never had that.
26: You know what our password was? Ba with the ba. You know what that is?
27: Yeah, isn't that Kid Rock?
26: That's the Kid Rock song. Yeah. I mean, nobody's going to know ba with the ba. I don't think they ever got to use it, though, unfortunately. Because if we couldn't get there, it would be walk home.
27: Well, yeah, no, we walked most of the time.
26: Yeah.
27: Like, I don't think my parents really picked me up. And then my mom worked in the school, right? So.
26: Oh, that's right, yeah.
27: So it was a bit different for us.
26: Yeah, very different for you. Okay. 780-451-8800-403-974-8255. We'll take a quick break and be back right after this.
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0: Riley Green today?
1: No, I didn't put him in.
0: Are you biased against Riley Green?
1: No, I like Riley Green. He's fine. I don't love country, but I think he's fine.
0: I'm not a big fan of Riley Green's music, to be honest with you. I haven't heard a lot of it. Does he do Worst Way? Is that Riley Green? Was that one of his hits?
1: I don't know. I can't remember.
0: The ones I know about Riley Green are his duets with Ella.
1: I know a couple from when I worked at a country station years ago.
0: Yeah, he had two massive duets with Ella. Look Like You Love Me and Don't Mind If I Do. Those are two big, big songs. Because, I mean, he was riding Ella's coattails. Let's be honest here. 780-451-8800-403-974-8255. Let's go to the phone lines here. We've got Darren in Edmonton. Hi, Darren. You're on the air.
2: Hey, Shay. I just wanted to make a note. I'm a pretty loyal listener, and I've been listening to some of the dialogue over the last little while. And I just want to take a moment and recognize a city builder. We've got a lot of discussion about the state of the city, what we should do differently, you know, taxes, whatever. But today at 2 o'clock at the Enjoy Center is the celebration of life for Cal Nichols. Mm-hmm.
0: Yes, yeah.
2: And Cal is one of the last great city builders.
0: Yep, I would agree.
2: And where's the next one coming from? You know, and I'm a business owner in town. My partner and I employ just under 40 people, and we're really starting to feel beat up. We see a lot of stories about the big bad entrepreneur or the big bad company. You know, entrepreneurs are some of the biggest donors to charity in this country.
0: Who says big bad entrepreneurs? I've never heard that before in my life.
2: Oh my God. Yesterday I was watching a story on television and it was talking about, the problem is there's not enough competition and these business owners are I'm like, excuse me?
0: What was the story about?
2: It was a story
0: groceries.
2: About the competitive, prices rising. It wasn't just talking about groceries, it was talking about all kinds of sectors. And I felt a little bit aside. I heard Michael Walter speak the other day on your show. And I really felt that he lost the macro point of what was going on. He was talking about the battle of the province with the city over bike lanes. And I can tell you, I have warehouses in industrial areas where they're putting in bike lanes that nobody's on. And the point that entrepreneurs are upset about and things like that, or we see our taxes rising exponentially.
0: Where are they putting in bike lanes in industrial areas?
2: 97th Street. They spent over $1 million a long time ago.
0: What avenue?
2: Bike lane. Then they ripped it out. South of 51st. I had a warehouse on that space years ago.
0: Okay.
2: They put it in, they ripped it out. Now, I'm on 606, just off Argyle. And the two blocks over, they ripped up the road 3 years in a row, and now they put an 8-foot bike lane in on the side of it and narrowed the road. So our trucks are having a hard time getting in.
0: Okay.
2: This is pretty common. And the reason why we're upset is because we see our taxes rising, right? And when we push back, we're these, big bad guys who are making all this money. Well, we're not. Like we're being taxed and tariffed and our staff need higher wages and it starts to disincentivize people from being great leaders like Cal Nichols, because entrepreneurs are also people who step up. They volunteer, they donate. I can name 100 great donors, guys like Terry O'Flynn, who donates to everything.
0: I'm not arguing for a second that entrepreneurs and small business owners are the backbone of this city. What I am kind of surprised by is by you getting the impression that other people feel otherwise, particularly in regards to this show. We have Canadian Federation of Independent Business and the Alberta Business Council on constantly talking about the... Just let me talk.
2: So you bring a pretty balanced perspective. It's just the odd time we get somebody
0: else
2: that doesn't really understand...
0: Okay, I'm going to turn down the mic for a second here, because I'm going to try and make a point. We talk about the importance of entrepreneurs and small business on this show all the time. I'm really sorry if you're hearing from other people, but I just think that's not the sentiment that I get from people that I, not just on this show, but people that I talk to, politicians. I think the emphasis on the importance of entrepreneurship and small business is something that's talked about a lot in this country. I mean, the competition piece around grocers is different because I think most people recognize we only have like 4 in the entire country and we need more.
2: Yeah, I mean, you can certainly go into that space. And Shay, let me be clear. I never said that you

0: beat up entrepreneurs. You bring a pretty balanced perspective to the
1: I think everybody does.
0: I don't know that for a fact. And I think if you talk to entrepreneurs, they would say they have a sentiment about that. I mean, I a lot of friends entrepreneurs, and it's the conversation is maybe not direct, but we certainly feel like, well, we've got, you know, our taxes went up over 20% in our building. Well, we must have.
2: No, I believe it. Yeah, absolutely. Yeah.
0: We must have tons of money laying around because we're entrepreneurs. We can pay the bill. No, we can't.
1: Okay.

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17: Now, taking a look at the text line here, listener says, you mentioned the employer doesn't worry about negotiating because they know the government will step in and move to an arbitrator. Would moving the goalposts maybe incentivize the union to more reasonably negotiate before striking? Yeah, I think it would. I think it would have to, right? Like, I think the union is in a position now where they know they're going to go out on strike. They're going to be ordered back. But in the interim, for as long as they're out on strike, the company really suffers. Like, remember we were talking about that during the WestJet strike recently. And I can't remember the numbers that we were being bandied about, but it was a lot of money that was being lost by that airline every single day. And it was unsustainable. And everybody knew it. The airline could not allow that work stoppage to drag on. So the game the airline was playing was, well, we know that the government won't let that happen either because there's tens of thousands of Canadians that are hooped by all of this. So the government's going to step in and get it handled. And they knew it. The question was, how long would that last? So the flight attendants were hopeful that the government wouldn't step in for enough time that it would force the company to change things up and do things differently. The company was hoping the government would step in fast enough they wouldn't have to. So you're right. They were all banking on the government stepping in. It was just a matter of when. So this would remove the when. But it would also remove the threat that the union has of the cost of those few days. That's the issue. I understand why organized labor is upset about this. I really and truly do. They should be, because if you want to talk about the right to strike, this, if it doesn't remove it, it definitely curtails it or short circuits it. There's no two ways about it. It's just the reality. I mean, it's a mess. But we have seen so much labor trouble and cost and consequence in this country, and the government's saying we need to do something. So that in the national interest argument comes up again. That's what they say this is all about. So we'll see where it goes. But I think Adam's right in terms of we are likely going to see some sort of legal challenge about this. I don't think it will go unchallenged. Let's put it that way. I think we might be headed for a provincial election in British Columbia today. There's lots of signs that we are. We've talked about this story before. Absolute chaos in the ranks of the British Columbia Conservative Party. And it looks like David Eby may be thinking of trying to capitalize on that, and which I think would be one of the more opportunistic and craven moves that we've seen in some time. But it's been announced that the Premier, David Eby, will be making an address later today, and there's all kinds of speculation swirling that he's going to call a snap election in BC. So reporters will be called to Government House. It's expected he's going to speak with the Lieutenant Governor, dissolve the legislature, and kick off an election campaign. The interim leader of the BC Conservatives, Lorne Dirksen, scrapped an appearance that he was supposed to have today, saying, we think we're headed to an election, we need to get ready. The NDP had a bunch of meetings over the weekend, apparently trying to get election ready, the premier said. They made a bunch of announcements. They're going to curtail the provincial sales tax, or at least not expand it, as they had threatened to do. All kinds of things like that. Now, if you're following along, this is all because the Conservative Party has absolutely imploded within the last few weeks here. The leadership was won by Carrie Lynn Finley, a former Conservative MP, and almost immediately, MLA after MLA after MLA in British Columbia started quitting the Conservative Party, saying she's toxic, she's unelectable, we're doomed as long as she stays on at leader, I'm leaving. So she left. She resigned on Sunday. Now, what happens with all the rest of those MLAs? Do they come back with a new leader? Who is the leader? Lorne Dirksen stepped in as interim leader. They need to have a leadership campaign. So it is absolute chaos in the Conservative ranks right now. So the question is, would Eby capitalize on that and call an election? A lot of people who have talked about this and have looked at this have said, no, that would be greasy beyond greasy, and the electorate would punish him for that. Alexander Brown lives in BC. He is the director of the National Citizens Coalition, has worked in conservative politics for some time. He says no, he doesn't think it would be the right time for Eby to call an election.
10: It depends how cynical he truly is, and given his track record in BC the last few years, I wouldn't put it past him. But it's one thing he was set to call an election going into this week. Everyone had been told to be ready. Even Elections BC was starting to staff up. But for there to be no party leaders would be really unique. Like, that would be scraping the bottom of the barrel. And he was already drawing criticism from the big unions in BC, the municipalities that had all been meeting, because he was putting a hat in a hat. He was trying to call this snap election to capitalize on the KLF chaos in the midst of municipal elections across the province, even in the midst of Carrie Lynn Findlay's own by-election to get into the legislature. And that was already seen as sort of some dirty pool. And so my thinking is now is that he's actually missed his opportunity, because there's a real be careful what you wish for here. I think the public would understandably be upset with that.
17: I think they would be. I think they would be. It is opportunistic to the nth degree. You know, I mean, there's no rules that say politics have to be fair, and Eby has to say, you know what, I'll give my opposition a chance to get their ducks in a row and get a candidate in place at least to try and move things forward. But if he did, what do the Conservatives do? Like I say, Carrie Lynn Finley was the leader briefly, and then she was run off. and all the MLAs left. Lorne Dirksen stepped in as the interim. Doesn't sound like he has interest in staying there. So in terms of who would even lead this party into an election?
10: I'm a colleague of Caroline's. I've got to know her quite well. Know her better than Aaron. Again, small ecosystem. I think she's going to take some time on this. I know that she, like many, is a big supporter of the interim leader who's being put in position here, which is Lorne Dirksen, who's very well liked by caucus. And so, Aaron, I think that political calculation makes a lot of sense if and when he wants to come back to it. He's one of the founders of this entire political apparatus out here provincially, the modern version of the party, along with Angela Isidoro, who was unfortunately sort of pushed out by Carrie Lynn Findley, a great executive director of that party. And so I think we can all probably look back now at Aaron Gunn's decision to stick it out with Pierre Poilievre, which, however, certainly a good character move at the time, that it hasn't necessarily aged well, and that I wouldn't be shocked if in the months ahead there was a kind of organizing capacity there.
17: There are no months ahead. That's the problem, Alex. I mean, there's not months ahead. So he's talking about Caroline Elliott and current Conservative MP Aaron Gunn as two names that have surfaced as potential leaders. But the question is, do you want to take that over? If it's the right leader, do the, I don't know how many they got to, 14 MLAs, I think, that bailed from that party, do they come back? Like, they're, you know, if you have the right leader to say, okay, Carrie Lynn Findley was toxic, we identified that, we got rid of her, we're going to bring in somebody else. Do you have to do a leadership campaign? Do you have to do all that? Or do they step in as an interim just to get through the snap election call? And if they do, and if those MLAs come back and say, hey, listen, this, we can put this together and we'll sort out the leadership when we have to, but we're a unified party and we're a viable option, because I think that's really all you need in BC. David Eby is a disaster. You want to talk about popularity. You want to talk about somebody who was on the way out, like the lamest of lame ducks, until the opposition disintegrated. That's David Eby. So I think if the Conservatives can somehow present themselves as a viable option, they still have a shot at this. But it's, you know, you don't want to go into an election at this absolute chaos. Robin Chilliwack, you're on the air. Hey, Rob.
18: Hey, good morning. Yeah, I'll weigh in on this. I think if Eby calls this election, Shay, I think it's going to blow up on him.
17: Yeah.
18: You're right, in terms of the BC Conservatives. And I actually belong to Center BC, a party that was started by former BC United member Corinne Kirkpatrick. The problem we have here, Shay, is the BC Conservatives, I'm sorry, but there are some wackadoo right people, MLAs there. It's just as plain as simple as that. I hear time and time again on your colleague's show, Mike Smith, that I'm not voting for that party.
17: Yeah, yeah.
18: Okay,
17: yeah.
18: Now we have Peter Miliband, who was the first to leave, sits as an independent. Now, all of a sudden, last week, he joins Center BC. He gets Mike Bernier.

0: who had, quite frankly, the integrity not to run across to the Conservatives when Kevin Falcon folded the BC United. Him and Corinne Kirkpatrick ran as independents. Did it work out? No.
1: No.
0: But
1: no.
0: After the fact, Corinne Kirkpatrick started Centre BC. Now Peter got it, said, I'm going to join Centre BC. He gets Mike Burney to step aside. Now he's the leader of Centre BC. Now, last night, I hear Mr. Milibar saying that, I'm not slamming the door shut on anything in terms of mergers. Well, you are really screwing up the electric, Peter. Which way is it?
1: You're no, I know. It's chaos. I've never seen a province in such absolute political disarray as this. And Alberta's usually crazy, but we don't hold a candle to what's going on there now.
0: You're exactly right, Shay. Look, David Eby is trying to pull the wool over the electric's eyes, and he's overlapping municipal elections.
1: Yeah, that's the other thing, yeah. When are those? That's coming up next month, right?
0: Exactly. And it'll be right overlapping. It signs everywhere already for municipal elections. You're stepping on the toes of the cities here. But he's trying to pull what John Horgan did in 2020 during COVID. Lowest voter turnout ever in British Columbia. And that's what Eby's trying to do. His record, Shay, it's abysmal.
1: It's horrible. Rob, I know. I appreciate it. Yeah, it's awful. That's what I'm saying. Present a viable option for the voters, and I think you got a pretty good shot. But he mentioned something, too. You know, I mean, the Conservatives need to come back to the center. I think Conservatives are learning this. We see Poilievre sort of course-correcting and stuff, but that's what Alex was talking about, too, is Finley just took the party out of that sweet spot where you can attract the most people. You want the big tent. Instead, the tent got smaller.
2: And I do think that one has to perhaps learn from the fact that KLF was the quote-unquote grassroots darling. I've worked in grassroots politics for all my life, but real grassroots politics, not a kind of brand that has become, I think, to the centrist voter, borderline Trumpian. I do think that there is an opportunity here to maybe learn that it would have been okay to pick someone who codes, you know, thoughtful and a bit more towards the center, as opposed to one who was seeking to kick people out of the tent or who would drive them away. It is a delicate political ecosystem in BC, as it is in Canada, as you know, a social license one has to be careful with. And I think that there was a lack of care in this case, where a bunch of good people were shown the exits, and in came a few bozos, and it aged poorly immediately, and now the game has to be, quote-unquote, uniting the right, because people are prepared to vote for anyone but David Eby. But you have to show them, I think, a temperament and a leader and perhaps just an interim leader who's going to inspire some confidence there.
1: Yeah, exactly. Get an interim leader in there that'll inspire some confidence, and I think he's still got a shot. We'll see. We'll see if Eby actually calls it. And some of you on the text line pointing out this has happened before. Of course it's happened before. Politicians will call an election when they have the greatest advantage. But usually there's a limit to it. And it's like, we don't want to jump in right here. Okay, enough about BC politics. Let's talk about Alberta when we come back right after this.
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1: Forever Canadian has now announced that they have registered as a third-party advertiser for the upcoming referendum, particularly Question 10. This is something that's been talked about with this campaign for a good long while, and Thomas Lukaszczyk, the organizer, has said, no, it doesn't apply to them. And it wasn't him who said it. It was Elections Alberta who said, no, the rules that determine when somebody is a third-party advertiser and subject to all kinds of rules don't apply to Forever Canadian. And if you remember why, Lukaszczyk said all along he was starting a petition, not for a referendum, but for MLAs to vote on the matter in the legislature. Okay? So now, a month out, he says the focus of his group has now changed.
17: As of this moment, Forever Canadian is officially entering the arena of a third-party advertiser, and we will encourage all supporters and all Albertans to choose option A on question number 10, meaning we choose for Alberta to stay in Canada, and we do not want any more referenda.
1: Okay, so he says, as of this moment, the goal of our movement has changed, and we are now going to be asking Albertans to vote to stay in Alberta. Question 10. He says they got to do it because the waters have become so muddied that people don't know what to do on referendum day.
17: Our volunteers, as they are door knocking, handing out lawn signs, we're feeding back information to our campaign headquarters, telling us that a lot of people don't know how to answer question number 10. It is a non-binary question. It gives you option A and B, and people didn't know how to answer. So now we will be sharing with Albertans what the proper way of answering that question is if you want Alberta to stay in Canada.
1: Okay, so at this point, he's heard from door knockers, he's heard from people that are working with the organization that there's confusion. Now, here's the question, and this is what people have been saying for a long, long time. What are you knocking on the doors for? Like, what is the campaign being based about, if not to encourage Albertans to vote to stay? Like, is there anybody out there that isn't unclear on what the Forever Canadian movement is all about? I don't think so. So I think it'll be interesting to see what they do differently today

0: from yesterday, because they, according to Lukaszczyk, now must act as a third-party advertiser. He actually says they've been registered as one for about 2 months now, 3 months, actually. But now things are different. Lori Williams says the difference between what they have been doing and what they're about to do is probably going to be pretty difficult for most people to discern. And I would think so.
1: As of right now, now that I have said how Albertans, in my opinion, should be voting on this question, we have automatically entered into the realm of third-party advertising, which means that we will have to now declare every week our fundraising and our expenditures as they pertain to third-party advertising on question number 10.
0: Yeah, and I think the argument all along, and it's been raised by many, many people, is it should have been like that right from the beginning. But Lukaszczyk is saying, no, because we weren't actively campaigning on one side or the other. Corey Morgan, who is, he founded the Pathway to Independence, which is a third-party advertiser in favor of separation, said, Mr. Lukaszczyk's been playing pretty cute with the wordage of the legislation, and definitely, at the least, he's been violating the spirit of the legislation of disclosure and campaign limits throughout this thing. And I think that's probably fair. Like, okay, if technically you haven't crossed any lines, we all know what the movement's been about, right? Chris in Edmonton, you're on the air. Hey, Chris.
2: Yeah, I mean, this is, who's he trying to fool here? I mean, what were they doing before? It was a forever campaign.
0: It was, it was.
2: So what they need to do is go back right from the beginning of their Forever Canada campaign and disclose.
0: Chris, you're breaking up.
2: Sorry.
0: Go back to the beginning and disclose, you were saying?
2: Yes, because they've been doing it right from day one, okay? Disclose the financial contributions that were made.
0: Okay, Chris, you keep breaking up.
2: Sorry,
0: you're breaking up there a little bit, but I think we got your point.
2: Disclose the financial contributions that were made on a weekly basis right from day one, and then they'll be compliant with the legislation.
0: Yeah, oh yeah, Chris, I think that might be a conversation. And I will say this, though, Chris. Elections Alberta has put out a statement saying they had not engaged in referendum advertising. They say that the advertising must relate to the... So, I mean, he does have the support of Elections Alberta in what he's saying. It's not just him saying it. Elections Alberta has agreed with him.
2: And therein lies the problem, because Elections Alberta is not being neutral. And that's a big problem.
0: Yeah, I mean, okay, yeah, Chris, I think you can make that argument. At the very least, we're splitting hairs about what this is supposed to be and what this is supposed to do. Elections Alberta has said he's not engaged in referendum advertising, said it must relate to a specific referendum question, must be advertising, meaning paid, and must attempt to persuade an elector to vote in a particular way with respect to that referendum question. And to their knowledge, they're saying that hasn't happened yet. Okay, but I think we all knew the goal, the thrust of the movement, didn't we? 780-451-8800-403-974-8255. We're back right after this.

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1: Ward 10 City Councilor Andre Chabot had a notice of motion to create new rules around in-person councilor attendance at meetings. Your notice of motion failed. Do you just let this go now?
2: No, I'm going to keep pushing the envelope as much as I can. At the very least, I'm going to try and see if the Minister of Municipal Affairs can incorporate some sort of rule.
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7: From the National Newsroom of the Canadian Press, I'm Karen Rebo. Bagpipes were heard across Parliament Hill Sunday as hundreds gathered for the Canadian Police and Peace Officers Memorial Service. It was honoring six people who died in the line of duty this year. Those remembered included two officers from the Ontario Provincial Police Force and one each from Toronto Police, Sûreté du Québec, and Montreal Police, along with Edmonton Correctional Officer Nikolai Serban. The Transportation Safety Board has sent investigators to the Quebec crash site, where four people were killed on the weekend when their helicopter went down shortly after takeoff. Provincial police were called to the scene at 2:30 Saturday afternoon in a cornfield in Sainte-Brigitte-d'Iberville, 50 kilometers southeast of Montreal. Officers found the crashed aircraft on fire and later discovered the bodies of the four occupants. The city of Campbellton, New Brunswick, has lost its mayor to a sudden death. The Campbellton Regional Community announced in a Facebook post that Michelle Soucy died at the Campbellton Regional Hospital Saturday morning at the age of 75. Soucy was elected mayor during the community's most recent municipal elections in May. He was also the former mayor of Atholville. The Conservative leader, Pierre Poilievre, is proposing to cut federal taxes on diesel fuel to make it affordable for Canadians in the future. Poilievre outlined his party's plan at a suburban Ottawa gas station Sunday.
8: Eliminate all taxes on diesel sales, at least until Canada Day and maybe longer. This includes the GST, extending the excise tax holiday, and getting rid of the clean fuel standard.
7: He says the plan would also expand refining capacity and help refineries process more Canadian crude. British police announced Sunday that five people were arrested near a major airbase hosting U.S. forces in the southwest of England during the U.S.'s war with Iran. More from ABC's Lionel Moise.
9: Police say the public's report led them to the vehicles. President Trump, however, telling reporters the suspects were already under surveillance.
10: The arrest in the U.K. was fantastic. We had them under investigation.
9: Since March, the U.S. has been launching operations against Iran from that base with heavy bombers. While it's unclear whether the men arrested have ties to Iran, in July, Iran's Islamic Revolutionary Guard said any U.K. base used to attack Iran is a legitimate target.
7: Taylor Swift made history at the 2026 MTV Video Music Awards Sunday night in Los Angeles. Swift became the most celebrated artist in the award show history in receiving the inaugural Artist Director honors. She also won Video of the Year for The Fate of Ophelia, dedicating the award to country music icon and ultimate showgirl, the late Dolly Parton. K-pop star Lisa won Best Pop for Dream. Madonna won big with seven awards, including Artist of the Year and Best Dance. This is the Canadian Press. In sports, Max Scherzer struck out seven over seven-plus innings in 114 pitches, and the Toronto Blue Jays wrapped up a disappointing season with an exciting 5-1 win over Cincinnati. The game could have been Scherzer's last. The veteran right-hander has said he'll decide on his future this offseason, but he felt energized in this crowd and got a standing O.
11: That was amazing. You know, the adrenaline started kicking in, the fans started getting in, and you know, that's when I could start feeding off of the crowd here at the Rogers Center.
7: George Springer was feted with a standing ovation, too, as he finishes off his sixth year of his contract with the Jays. The Jays finished last in the American League East a year after getting to the World Series. In the NFL, it wasn't pretty, but the Buffalo

0: Bills remained perfect on the season despite giving up 5 turnovers to the Chargers, and the Bills pulled off a 24-16 victory. Denver beat the Rams 30-26. From the Canadian Press, I'm Karen Rebo.
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3: It is a well-established fact that music comes in many different types of cycles. A sound and style will be big for a while, reach a peak with the public, and then slowly fade out. But once established, it's highly unusual for a sound to completely disappear, never to be heard from again. The only genre I can really think of at this point is maybe alt-rock style rockabilly. It was really big in the very early 80s with bands like the Stray Cats, but then it just kind of went away. And there's never really been a rockabilly revival, at least in the alt-rock sense, and with the style and scope of what we heard way back then, when it was huge for about 18 months. It still exists in certain corners, but it's never really had a full-blown revival. Instead, what we've seen, rockabilly aside, after enjoying a time at the forefront of music, many of the cycle-prone rock sounds recede into the shadows, never really go away, lying in wait until someone comes along, often a generation or two later, to rediscover and reactivate it. And when that happens, it's usually given a sonic update. And if the timing is right, the sound enjoys a new period of time in the sun before the cycle repeats itself yet again. The longer you live and the more music you become familiar with, the more you begin to see these cycles play themselves out, sometimes over and over again. And we see it every decade. The 2010s were no different. We saw a series of revivals and rediscoveries and comebacks, all based on the musical DNA of what had come before. Let's examine that. This is the history of the 2010s, part 4.
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3: Hello again, I'm Alan Cross, and for this fourth installment of our look back on the alt-rock of the 2010s, we're going to look at some of the sounds that rebounded, got recycled, were rediscovered, and otherwise reborn throughout the decade, driven by generations of musicians who mined the past for inspiration and influence. First, though, I want to talk about comebacks. After a brief hiatus early in the decade, the monsters of rock from the previous decades came roaring back. We saw albums from Pearl Jam and Soundgarden, Radiohead, Green Day, Alice in Chains, AC/DC, Metallica, Nine Inch Nails, and David Bowie. Going deeper, Blink-182, Green Day, Coldplay, Jack White, Red Hot Chili Peppers, Slipknot, Queens of the Stone Age, Pearl Jam, Foo Fighters, U2, Linkin Park, Fall Out Boy, Evanescence, Queens of the Stone Age, and Bowie all had number one records over the course of the decade. And while hip-hop was the dominant cultural force in many territories around the world, we discussed that on an earlier episode, rock was still doing well in terms of overall consumption. That meant records sold, songs streamed, and videos watched. But if we add in concert tickets sold, rock remained the most consumed genre in many countries around the planet, including Canada, the US, and the UK. Now, of all the acts I just mentioned, there was no bigger and no more anticipated comeback than what we saw with Tool, who ended a gap between albums that lasted 13 years, 5 months, and 3 days. To put it another way, when Tool released the 10,000 Days album back in 2006, the iPhone hadn't been released yet. Google had yet to buy YouTube, and MySpace was still very much a thing. Why the delay? Well, there were legal issues, distractions with other projects, and mostly a lot of second-guessing within the band. Eventually, though, we did get the Fear Inoculum album on August 20th, 2019. 7 songs running over 79 minutes, and it was all very good. And yes, it was a number one album. Here's a sample of the 10-minute-plus title track.

great stuff from Tool's comeback record, Fear Inoculum. They continue to be one of the more interesting rock acts from the pre-internet era. And speaking of which, the biggest rock bands in the world were still those who managed to establish careers with many big hits before the internet came along and disrupted everything. They still have the ability to fill arenas and amphitheaters and sometimes stadiums. And since 2000, very few new rock acts, relatively speaking when compared to the olden days, have emerged who can do the same thing. Baby boomers and Gen Xers continue to fuel these massive tours while continuing to buy non-insignificant numbers of albums. The comebacks that we saw in the 2010s were an extremely important part of the health of the recorded music industry, also the touring industry, and, you know what, music in general. Let's now turn to some revivals. The trippy sounds of psychedelic or psych

Rock was born in the 1960s and was quite the thing until sometime in the 70s when it fell out of favor. Psych never really went away. Elements could be heard in parts of the Paisley Underground and the Madchester scene of the early 80s, as well as the rave rock of the 1990s and whatever the Flaming Lips were doing. But it was certainly a niche genre for a very long time. Yet in the 2010s, psych saw a resurgence. We saw artists like Ariel Pink, King Gizzard and the Lizard Wizard, Temples, the Black Angels, Unknown Mortal Orchestra, Animal Collective, War on Drugs, and Mac DeMarco. One of the most successful of this new group of psych artists was Tame Impala, the project of Australia's Kevin Parker. After getting started with a few releases in the aughts, Kevin and Tame Impala broke through with an album completely recorded in his home studio. It was called Lonerism. And this single helped the record get nominated for Best Alternative Album at the 2012 Grammy Awards.

Adjacent to psych was a minor revival with shoegaze, the loud, fuzzy sound that had its moment in the early 1990s. Shoegaze seemed to be done by the end of that decade, but there were adherents who refused to give up on that sound. By the 2010s, there was a thriving shoegaze underground. Nothing that was ever going to threaten the charts, but its impact was there. There were club nights, plenty of action on social media, and a number of new record labels, mostly British, that were formed to help feed the scene. Some techniques were absorbed by other genres like black metal, creating a sound known as black gaze. There was something out of Japan known as art school shoegaze, and some emo groups, which we'll get into in a bit, also incorporated elements into their music. Well, there were Engineers, a British band who had been working with these sounds since at least 2003. M83, the French group, saw some success. The Pains of Being Pure at Hearts, A Place to Bury Strangers, and School of Seven Bells were also part of this, well, let's call it a semi-revival. Here's another. Besnard Lakes are from Montreal, and in April 2013, they released an interesting album entitled Until In Excess Imperceptible UFO, which was shortlisted for the Players Music Prize that year. Let's sample that. This is called People of the Sticks.

From shoegaze, it's only really kind of a short jump to emo. It had its moments early in the century with bands like Dashboard Confessional and Save the Day, Thursday, Story of the Year, Taking Back Sunday, and My Chemical Romance. But by the early 2010s, emo had begun to wane as fans grew up and moved on, and bands broke up. Alexis on Fire went away. My Chemical Romance disappeared. Fall Out Boy moved away from their original emo sound, as did Paramore and Panic at the Disco. So, for a while, it looked like emo was done. Turns out that this was only a pause.

0: Back with more of our look at revivals in the 2010s in just a second.
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0: This is part four of a five-part

series looking back on what happened with rock and alt-rock in the 2010s. And the focus this time is largely on revivals, sounds and scenes that returned to our attention over the course of this decade. Prog rock was born in the late 1960s and early 70s and was a big deal until punk came along and tried to wipe it out. Back then, rock got increasingly more complicated, really because it could. Musicians became better at their instruments. Virtuosity became a thing. New equipment allowed for new sounds, and recording studios installed ever more sophisticated gear. But then it all kind of fell apart as the next generation, the punks and the new wavers, thought that rock had become too bloated, too inaccessible, too elitist, too complicated. But in the 2010s, that style of rock saw a comeback. Now, to be fair, we saw a fair amount of what was known as math rock in the aughts. This was complicated, complex, hard to play, and impossible to dance to rock, inspired by masters like Rush and King Crimson and Yes. The 2010s saw the rise of a new type of progressive rock called degent, which we discussed on a previous episode. There were also bands looking to really stretch things. You knew you were in for some really complex math rock when one of the guitarists pulled out an axe with 8 or 9 strings on it. Another term that we could use for this might be post-progressive. We've already talked about Tool and the math rocky approach, but then there were those who studied more recent acts, incorporating their ideas with various approaches to indie and metal. The result wasn't so much as a defined sound, but an attitude and an approach to instruments and arrangements. This was a big tent, including everyone from Biffy Clyro to Dance Gavin Dance to the Mars Volta. And amongst all of them was Radiohead, with their experimental ways, always trying to stay ahead of the curve. They released 2 albums during the decade, King of Limbs in 2011 and A Moon-Shaped Pool in 2016. Let's hear something from that. This is Burn the Witch.

Another genre that saw something of a return in the 2010s was the various forms of metal and metal-adjacent music. We've already talked about how some of the heavy bands of the past saw renewed success. Soundgarden, Metallica, Iron Maiden, AC/DC, and so on. Even 60% of Guns N' Roses reunited against all odds for the Not In This Lifetime tour, which grossed nearly $600 million U.S. dollars over 158 shows played between 2016 and 2019, making it the fourth most profitable tour of all time to that point. That was easily the biggest rock comeback of the decade. This is worth pointing out again. Music is now far more cross-generational than it's ever been. If you went to a Metallica show or a gig by Soundgarden or any of those other bands, the audience spanned a wide range of ages, ranging from gray hairs to preteens. Now, generation gaps in music still exist. Some people will never listen to their parents' or older siblings' music. But now, more than ever, it's very common for a parent and their child to share a love for the same music, the same act. And that's something we'll look at a little more in depth in our next episode on how tech affected music. Thrash metal did okay, although not as well as what we saw in the 80s and the 90s. Metallica led the way again with one album, Hardwired to Self-Destruct, and a tour that brought in almost $450 million U.S. dollars. The other members of the so-called Big Four, Slayer, Megadeth, and Anthrax, also had albums that reached the top 10. And we can say that we saw a thrash metal revival with bands like Municipal Waste, Power Trip, and Warbringer. But none of the bands involved were able to reach anywhere close to the same heights as the Big Four. Alternative metal, or alternative hard rock, if you prefer, was definitely a thing in the 2010s. And this is where we run into Soundgarden and Alice in Chains again. Plus, we saw comebacks from older groups like Jane's Addiction, Biohazard, and Faith No More, to name a few. And along those lines were some new young bands clearly inspired by old school classic rock. We talked about Greta Van Fleet on a previous episode. They rated their parents' classic rock record collection for their inspiration. We should also bring in Baltimore's Turnstile. And we should also pay attention to The Struts, a British band brought up on Queen, Aerosmith, Oasis, The Killers, and The Rolling Stones. This is from their 2018 album, Young and Dangerous. It's called Body Talks.

give me a cool. You give me

Another genre that saw a brief surge in the 2010s was pop punk, although it was nowhere near as popular as what we saw in the 90s, which was the first wave, and in the aughts, the second wave. Yet it never really went away. The big heritage acts were still there, you know, Offspring, Blink-182, Sum 41, Simple Plan, and they kept the spirit alive. And if you were inclined to look, you would have also found some interesting culty bands who plumbed pop punk styles and occasionally took things a little harder and then also maybe added a little garage rock to the mix. Some examples included Waves, Bass Drum of Death, Ty Segall, and Toronto's Pup. They released three albums during the decade. In 2019, they offered up a record called Morbid Stuff, which featured this song called Kids.

0: In a moment, we'll look at two more genres that made gains in the 2010s, and both are among the oldest genres in the history of alt-rock.
1: Is this the sound of a car being driven by an impaired driver? You don't know. The police don't know. Until this happens. At MAD Canada, we work to stop road crashes caused by impaired driving. And when tragedy strikes, we work to comfort and assist the victims. Support MAD Canada's work, because the pain never stops.
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1: MAD Canada, helping the victim, stopping the crime.
0: There are two more revivals we need to talk about before we wrap up episode 4 of our examination of the 2010s. The first is punk. Now, punk never goes away. That attitude and aesthetic has been with us for nearly 50 years, and it cannot be killed, and it will not die. Every generation since the 70s has discovered punk and made it its own as artists adopt a fierce do-it-yourself ethic. In fact, I think that DIY ethic has become stronger since technology democratized and decentralized all of music. Back in the day, you might have had a record label of some sort to help promote and market you. But now there's so much competition and so much noise out there that you have to work harder than ever to get noticed. Plus, there's a sense that no one's going to help you, so, well, you might as well do it yourself. There's also the sense in some quarters that punk needs to be torn down and rebuilt, reclaimed from the so-called corporate punk, exemplified by Blink-182, Sum 41, and The Offspring. However, at the beginning of the decade, it did look kind of bleak. Pop punk and emo had faltered and dropped out of fashion. But by the time we get to the middle teens, things had picked up a bit. Was this the product of the political situation with Donald Trump in the U.S. and the Tories and Brexit in the U.K.? Maybe. If there's a way to categorize that mid-decade revival in punk, it would perhaps be garage punk and post-punk. This isn't pure 70s-style punk, or 80s hardcore, or even 90s punk revival. But there was no way this music could exist if it had not been for those previous eras. There was a wide variety of approaches, from Laura Jane Grace and Against Me to the Riot Girl sensibilities of the reformed Sleater-Kinney, to the grinding sound of Japan Droids, to the intensity of Effed Up and the stoner feel of Parquet Courts and the working class rage of Idols and Sleaford Mods. Punk has long since eclipsed being just a sound. This is an attitude, this is an outlook, this is an aesthetic, it is a way of life. And if I had to pick out a favorite punk or punkish record from the decade, it might be Doggerel from Dublin's Fontaines D.C. Purists may disagree, but I sure hear plenty of punk in their presentation.

There's one final revival from the 2010s I got to talk about, and that is ska. Like punk, ska never, ever goes away. It ebbs and flows, it mutates and evolves, but it is always there. There have been four distinct waves of ska since the style was born in Jamaica in the 1950s. Those originators, Desmond Dekker, Toots and the Maytals, the Skatalites, and so on, all from Jamaica, comprised that first wave. The second wave came largely from England in the late 1970s and early 80s when it was crossbred with punk. Third wave ska arrived in the 1990s. No Doubt, Mighty Mighty Bosstones, Sublime, Real Big Fish, Goldfinger, Dancehall Crashers, and so many more. The fourth wave arrived late in the 2010s and bled over into the new decade. It didn't explode like we've seen in the past. At least not yet, but it is definitely happening. Examples of fourth wave ska include bands like Captain Ska, a group that had a top five single in the UK in 2017. In North America, ska has bubbled underground in places like Los Angeles and Mexico City. If you're into the scene, you might know about the Steady 45s, Los Agrotones, and of course, The Interrupters. They became the first female-fronted ska band to have a major hit since, No Doubt.

0: Back in a sec with a look at the fifth and final installment of our history of alt-rock in the 2010s.
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0: On the final episode of this look at music of the 2010s, we're going to check out how technology continued to upend everything. 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All shall be explored on part 5 of our history of the 2010s. Meanwhile, you should get caught up on parts 1 through 3. 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Plus, there are hundreds and hundreds of other ongoing history shows to download. Grab them all. 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We'll talk to you next time. I'm Alan Cross.
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3: From the National Newsroom of the Canadian Press, I'm Karen Rebo. The Conservative premiers of Alberta and Ontario are set to share the stage in Calgary today and talk energy. Danielle Smith and Doug Ford will be in the city's downtown to talk about how to best get Canada's natural resources to market in a world of fluctuating politics and conflicts. Smith has placed energy at the center of her government's agenda, particularly the need to get more oil to the BC coast for shipping to markets in Asia. She has rejected using oil as leverage in the tariff war with the U.S., while Doug Ford has said he believes energy should be on the table. Both he and Smith agree, however, that more oil needs to flow within Canada. Opposition leader Pierre Poilievre says he wants to eliminate all tax on diesel sales until at least Canada Day. The Conservative leader pitched a proposal yesterday in Ottawa, saying he would extend the full fuel excise tax cut until July 1st and remove the GST from the purchase of fuel. Asked if he envisions Canada eventually transitioning away from diesel, Poilievre says the focus needs to be on affordability.
4: Affordable fuel is one of the most important pillars to defeat poverty, enrich our middle class, and make our country self-reliant.
3: The Trump administration today plans to release new fuel economy standards that would relax regulatory requirements for automakers to control pollution from gasoline-powered cars and light trucks. U.S. President Trump claimed on social media on Saturday that the less stringent mileage requirements would save Americans thousands of dollars on a new car. Foreign Affairs Minister Anita Anand is co-hosting a global meeting today aimed at advancing work to return Ukrainian children abducted by Russian officials.
5: In 2024, the Trudeau government co-launched with Ukraine an international coalition of nations working to return Ukrainian children who were abducted since Russia's full-scale invasion in 2022. Those efforts have led to the return of hundreds of children, and countries have expanded that work to include adult civilians and prisoners of war. The 2 days of meetings in Toronto will involve ministers from European countries and non-governmental organizations. Diana Musina, The Canadian Press, Toronto.
3: And two giant pandas are waking up in their new home at the Atlanta Zoo after a journey that began halfway around the world. Here's ABC's Hannah Batah.
6: A crowd lined the street to bid the pair farewell. Their arrival follows Chinese President Xi Jinping's state visit to the U.S. last week. Zoo Atlanta's last pandas went back to China in 2024 after 25 years and 7 cubs. Ping Ping is a good climber with a weakness for apples. Fu Shuang, who turns 6 in a few weeks, is described as quiet and sweet, like the honey she loves.
3: This is the Canadian Press. In sports, a year after getting to the World Series, the Toronto Blue Jays wrapped up a disappointing season with a 5-1 win over Cincinnati. Fans may have also seen the last of pitcher Max Scherzer and slugging outfielder George Springer. Both got standing ovations. Springer is in the final season of a 6-year contract. Manager John Schneider says Springer deserved the moment he got.
7: I think the world of George Springer, player, person, and I thought the fans did an unbelievable job of recognizing him the way they did.
3: In NFL action, the Buffalo Bills remain perfect on the season, pulling off a 24-16 win over the Chargers, despite giving up 5 turnovers. San Francisco's also 3-0. The Minnesota Vikings beat Tampa Bay. Bucks quarterback Baker Mayfield, though, dislocated his thumb late in the fourth quarter. A Monday MRI will see exactly what's wrong with it. And in golf, a turnaround performance has powered the Americans to an 11th straight President's Cup title. From the Canadian Press, I'm Karen Rebo.
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1: Coming up on the show tonight, they're toys called squishies. Their entire job is to be squished. So what could possibly go wrong? Halfway through the hour, the bizarre safety problem with squishy toys, which include explosions, serious burns, ER visits, and poison control calls. You better stay tuned before you squish. Then after that, do you think stimulants like coffee are a modern vice? Oh, please. Humans were getting chemically pepped up 25,000 years ago on something called a betel nut. Towards the end of the hour, how ancient archaeological evidence proves that. All right, those are some of the topics for the show. There's gonna be more. Let's dive in. The weather here on Earth, we can barely predict it, but now astronomers are looking 20 light years away using James Webb and beginning to look at what alien weather looks like on distant worlds. How does that all work? Let's dive into it here with Sarah Ruckheimer, an astrophysicist and professor at the University of Edinburgh, who also, relatedly, has an audiovisual course called Experiencing James Webb, The Invisible Universe Revealed on the Great Courses. Okay, Sarah, you're somewhat well qualified to weigh in on this story. Welcome to the show.
2: Thanks for having me. Let's talk about weather on wild and weird objects.
1: Let's talk about weather on wild and weird objects. Is the weather on any random object out there in space from, I don't know, a planet 10 times bigger than Jupiter to Pluto? Do we see the same things as we do here on Earth as we do out there?
2: I mean, obviously not. I mean, the one thing that I like to bring up here is Mars has these global dust storms, and this was very visually depicted in The Martian, right? In the movie where a dust storm blows Matt Damon onto, you know, a spike and he gets stranded on Mars. But dust storms on Mars, there's no atmospheric pressure, so it wouldn't do anything to you.
1: It would just be dust. It wouldn't be like rocks and dagger rocks, you know?
2: No, and you wouldn't feel it. You know, there's just no way that sort of lack of atmospheric pressure would do anything to you. And so quite the opposite on one of these much larger planets, like we're going to talk about today. So if you have a planet, in this case, even larger, you know, well, this is not a planet. They actually found weather on a brown dwarf. We can talk about that. They're much bigger than Jupiter, and so their weather systems are also pretty crazy.
1: Let's talk about a star's weather systems before we even go to this brown dwarf, before we even talk about James Webb looking far away. Our sun has wild weather, so much so that, like, a solar storm can knock out our electronics and stuff.
2: Absolutely. And, you know, we go through a solar cycle of activity roughly, you know, every 11 years. We have the solar min and max. And that's when we get beautiful aurora. So, you know, what giveth can taketh away. We have some beautiful observations of aurora when the solar maximum is high, but you could also have something like the Carrington event, which, if it happened in today's world, would really maybe knock out quite a bit of our satellites for a while, and that would be interesting. It probably will happen at some point in humans' future, so we'll see how we deal with it.
1: How am I going to get somewhere without my GPS? That's my biggest concern.
2: We no longer can navigate.
1: I'll just be stuck at home. Okay, let's talk about this brown dwarf. You're right. It's not technically a planet.
2: Yes.
1: How is a brown dwarf different from our sun, and why is it such a useful place for studying distant weather?
2: So yeah, brown dwarfs are what we term substellar objects. That means they're not quite a star. They're also not quite a planet. And so what even are they? You know, so our sun is actually kind of on the bigger end of stars. Most stars are smaller. And you might have heard M stars. That's the most common type of star. Those are the smallest type of star. And they're also 75% of the stars in the universe. Now, what delineates the bottom end boundary of a star is it massive enough to fuse hydrogen? And then if it fuses hydrogen, it glows on its own energy. And that kind of is a star. Whereas a planet doesn't glow of its own energy from fusion. It can glow from heat and whatnot, but it's not fusing together atoms to produce light. And these brown dwarfs fit right in the middle. So they can't fuse hydrogen, but they can fuse deuterium, which is hydrogen with an extra neutron. And so they glow for, you know, they're able to produce light for a period of time, and then they slowly dim. So they're not really a planet. They're not really a star.
3: They're either a super impressive, massive planet that does amazing things, or a little star that could, that can't quite do it.
2: Yeah, exactly. Can't quite do it.
3: It's either a very unimpressive star or a very impressive planet, is what you're saying.
2: Exactly. And they are, as it turns out, impressive in their weather systems. So think of these objects, and same with big planets too. These are hotter objects. So something like iron in this atmosphere would be molten. So you would have like rain of iron droplets, or salts or silicates, like the rock would be, you know, literally vaporized. So your weather system would be entirely different than it is on Earth. And they have clouds that are the size of planets. You know, I mean, they're really crazy big systems that we just can't really imagine on Earth, for sure.
3: So we go 20 light years away, which I'm just using my pen and paper to do the math here. That's far enough that it takes light 20 years to get from there to here. I'm not trying to show off. I figured that out.
2: Exactly. Well done. You passed astronomy.
3: Thank you. A plus. I know we look at this thing. Why is it so interesting that I'm not trying to show off. I figured that out.
2: Exactly. Well done. You passed astronomy.
3: Thank you. A plus. I know we look at this thing. Why is it so interesting that we're using James Webb to kind of figure out where the hot spots and the cool spots are, where there's clouds, I mean, if you can call them clouds. Why is this so interesting to astronomers that this is happening?
2: Yeah, well, so James Webb is our best observatory in space. And because it is our best observatory, we're able to see different objects with higher precision than we were before. And so brown dwarfs, like I said, they're kind of this failed star. They're very dim. They're hard to see. So even though we know based on how many we can see, and our limitations of how much light we're able to observe, we know that there's many more brown dwarfs than we're actually able to detect. And so we're finding these objects, we're trying to figure more out about them. They're very enigmatic and mysterious, and we just don't know a lot about them because they're so dim. And so James Webb is the telescope of our era, and it's able to figure some of this out. And this recent study was looking at the stability of weather patterns on this brown dwarf object, which it remained quite stable for, 12 rotations or something. So they were trying to figure out kind of more things about the dynamics of weather in these systems.
3: Now, the actual pictures, the actual data they got, I know it can't be amazing. I know it's probably just like blurry or like graphs and stuff, because at the beginning of the article I read about this, there was a beautiful picture of a brown dwarf. And of course, the disappointing caption underneath that says, artist's impression. I feel like every time there's an exciting astronomy story, and the findings are exciting, but the actual data that they use to get the findings isn't a beautiful picture.
2: Yes.
3: You always see that artist impression, which is exciting, but it feels like a lie almost.
2: It is. I mean, yeah. So I think when we are talking also about, say, finding life on other planets, people are imagining Avatar or something like that. And we're really just talking about a squiggly line with lots of error bars. We're not really exactly sure if the molecules are even present. You know, the limits of our understanding are quite a lot.
3: Well, artist impression. Let's zoom into a story about how galaxies get created after the break here with Sarah Rugheimer. Super massive black holes. They might be the things that created the entire galaxy. Black holes are cool and fun. We're going to discuss them in a moment.
0: 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This is The Last Show with David Cooper.
3: Let me let you in on something I learned after 15 years working as a software engineer in Silicon Valley. You'd be surprised how little information anyone needs to start finding a lot about you online. I'm David Cooper, host of The Last Show. 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
18: I usually picture black holes out there in space as the universe's kind of like garbage disposal, sucking everything up. But these monsters sitting inside galaxies might also be the architects of them, moving gas around and helping to decide what new stars, what new planets actually get built. Let's talk about that here with Sarah Ruckheimer, an astrophysicist at the University of Edinburgh. Sarah, welcome back to the show.
19: Thanks for having me. Let's talk about these monstrous eaters that exist in galaxies.
18: Why do black holes excite young children to the next level? Like, I remember as a kid,

0: learning about space. It was all very cool. But when we finally got to black holes, I was like, this is amazing. Why are people so struck by these objects?
1: It's a really good question, because when I often ask my students what they're most excited about to learn in an Astro 101 class, they always say black holes. And part of me is like, they're very simple objects. You know, like, I'm not actually sure why you're as excited about them as you are. They're interesting. They're fascinating. And I think what it boils down to is they're utterly alien to us. They're unlike anything we can imagine. We don't understand what happens to physics inside of them, right? There's just a lot of weird consequences of the mathematics of a singularity.
0: Singularity is that infinite point once you get sucked in that you're constantly being sucked towards, maybe?
1: We don't know what happens inside the event horizon, because obviously we can't get any data out.
0: Maybe it's a meaningless question. Like, we don't know about the afterlife. Like, I'm pretty sure there isn't one, but we don't know. Maybe it's like a question we can't access, you know?
1: Well, you know, there was an interesting article, I think, in a really wonderful astronomy writer, Ethan Siegel, on Big Think, about black holes. And he was saying how it's interesting that if our whole universe was inside a black hole, basically, the event horizon of all the mass in our universe is the size of our universe. And that's like a trippy thing to think about. So, you know, there's like these really theoretical concepts of bubble universes and universes existing within black holes and whatnot. But it is strange that the event horizon, which is kind of that
0: line you can't cross,
1: the line of no return.
0: It's like when you have the dust on the floor and the vacuum's coming, when it's so close to the vacuum, it's going to get sucked in.
1: There's no way to go except for in. It is strange that the event horizon of a universal massive black hole, the size of our universe, with the mass of our universe, is roughly the size of our universe. That's a weird thing. So black holes are just strange. We don't really know a lot about them, but we've done some cool stuff recently. We had that first picture of a black hole with the Event Horizon telescope from a few years ago, where we were actually able to see the accretion disk, the donut around this black hole.
0: I remember seeing that photo, and like I was saying before the break, the photo was amazing, but it was kind of grainy. But then the one just under it, the artist's impression, was much better.
1: Yeah, the artist's impression, it's like Interstellar, right? You know, they did some really cool, realistic computer modeling of what an accretion disk around a black hole is, and the gravitational general relativity warping of light. Super amazing, but it is all somewhat artistic, and then you look at what we actually have, and it's like,
0: like 5 pixels.
1: Looks like something that, you know, a 5-year-old could draw.
0: So there, at the center of most, if not all, galaxies that look like ours, the Milky Way, there's likely a black hole. The one in the center of ours, I'm going to say it, and I'm probably going to get it wrong, Sagittarius A, is it called?
1: A star. Yeah, which is confusing, right? Because it's not a star.
0: It's an asterisk.
1: And the star is like the asterisk.
0: Yeah,
1: it's the asterisk. And astronomers are horrible at naming things, and this is certainly an example.
0: So we're sort of talking about them, this point of no return. They're sort of like quicksand. Well, maybe not at all. But we sort of think of them as violent objects that just like suck stuff up and make it disappear. Maybe like a mobster, you know, making people disappear. This idea of looking at them as not destructive things, but things that really create what's around us. Is this an interesting frame for which to examine these objects?
1: Yeah, I mean, it's not true that just all object falls into a black hole eventually, right? So there's stable orbits around them. And, you know, around these objects, they are both feeding on material and growing. That is also true. And they're ejecting material in these big jets that can extend thousands of light years and are going at relativistic speeds. They're just this beautiful construct, I guess, at the center of all galaxies. And they are, because they're bringing in gas and pushing out gas and glowing, they actually shape a lot of what's happening in galaxies. And so these are called active galactic nuclei, AGN. And their accretion disk, kind of their feeding around them, varies dramatically. So, you know, I thought a really great analogy of this in an article on space.com was that the supermassive black hole in the center of our galaxy is actually a very poor eater, shall we say. Its feeding habits are the equivalent of a human being eating 1 grain of rice every million years. So it's

0: Dark matter was seeing that the speed of stars going around the galaxy is different than it would be if that was the only matter. And we realized that actually it's like 5 to 10 times more matter must exist in the galaxy based on how stars are moving. There's just more gravitational effects than could be explained by only, you know, the supermassive black hole at the center and those stars at the center and kind of the concentration of visible matter that we see.
1: The interesting way I want to think about it, though, and correct me if I'm wrong, I usually think of like a black hole as shutting down, you know, star formation, planet formation. But it just by the same token of it, of its gravity, it can create stars or cause matter to collide and collect and create planets as well. Is that kind of what we're saying here? Is am I understanding this correctly?
0: Both pulling material and ripping apart stars. So we see tidal ripping of stars if they get too close. Super cool. But that material is also getting ejected and then, you know, forms new stars and planets. So it's both of it. They're just really crazy objects and we're trying to learn more about them. And I think what's also cool about them is they are, you know, these sort of messy eaters. They're channeling material out. But like, unlike a stellar mass black hole, one like, say, from a dying star, if you were to get close to a stellar mass black hole, you would be completely ripped apart due to the tidal forces. But for these supermassive black holes, like as a human, we could just kind of enter without other things would kill us, but not the gravity of the black hole. That would not kill us.
1: Really? You'd think the bigger ones would be more violent in that regard.
0: I know. It's weird. And it's something I have my students do on their final exam. They don't love this question, I'll say.
1: It's one of those things that's fun to talk about, but if you do the math, you want to die. Is that
0: they do not, like, over half my students don't respond to the question, but I love it as a question because you can calculate the difference in the force on your feet versus your head as you're going into a black hole. And for smaller black holes, you're just completely ripped apart. But for a supermassive black hole, it's the equivalent of like pushing an apple gently across a table. Like, it's totally fine. You would survive.
1: Oh, it's sort of like much more gradual over a much greater distance of space.
0: Mm-hmm. Yeah, no, because they're, yeah, exactly. It's fascinating.
1: So if I go to a small black hole, I'll get turned into a piece of spaghetti. But if I go to a big one, it'll happen much slower, much more gradual.
0: Exactly, which is what happened in Interstellar, you know? And then maybe it's all about love or what?
1: It's all about love in the bookcase or something. Or maybe it's Jodie Foster on the beach. No, that was a different one. Contact. Sarah Ruckheimer, check out her course, Experiencing James Webb, The Invisible Universe Revealed, on The Great Courses. Sarah, talking about black holes with you was a great joy. Thanks for being here.
0: Thanks for having me.
1: Just ahead, they're soft, they're cute, and capable of exploding, causing you injury. Why some squishy toys are burning kids, and what parents need to know before the squeeze.
2: 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That's 1-888-505-6644. 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
9: That I never knew that feeling? It happens every few minutes here. This is The Last Show with David Cooper. Squishy toys. They're supposed to be a little fun. Harmless stress relievers for kids, even adults. But some of them are turning into a serious safety concern. A poisonous nightmare with reports of toys bursting, leaking chemicals, calls to poison control, some of them even causing burns. So what's actually inside some of these colorful, seemingly delightful little toys? And should you be concerned? Let's talk about that here with Julia Pukachevsky, a senior health reporter at Business Insider, who recently did a squishy toy deep dive. Julia, welcome to the show.
10: Thank you for having me, David.
9: Of all the things that I would warn parents and people about, squishy toys were not high on the list of things that I think would cause warnings. Were they for you?
10: No, not really. I'd heard little inklings, of these incidents every once in a while of, like a child, getting burns from these toys exploding. But I didn't realize, I wouldn't say it's a prevalent problem, but there are enough cases now where it is a bit concerning. Yeah.
9: I'm having a little fun with this, but if I read through the recent article you wrote and look at some of these pictures, it is anything but fun. It is serious. Young children, age 10 in one case, like burns on their face. What is happening? What is going on? What are these safety risks that we should be aware of?
10: Yeah, it's so essentially the issue is that these toys are very unregulated and they're coming from everywhere. So, a lot of times you can find them pretty much in any, obviously Amazon, Shein, all these big retailers. But then also, in my neighborhood, you could see them in grocery stores, dollar stores, the bookstore, like they're kind of everywhere because they're very seemingly easy to produce and you can kind of do all these knockoffs. They're cute. They make all these fun little shapes. So they're just extremely popular and they're everywhere. And at the same time, we don't always know, or most of the time, we don't know what's in them. I would say most of the time they've been harmless in terms of even if they pop, nothing happens. But there are some cases where the consequences are serious. And that has to do with essentially some of the chemicals that are in these toys can react to heat. And, you know, so if you put it in a microwave or you leave it in a hot car, it can explode. And then, yeah, the chemical reaction can cause a burn.
9: One of those things is not like the other. Like leaving it in a hot car, I could see that happening. A parent has a kid with a toy, leaves in the car. Putting it in the microwave intentionally, though, that one, you got to wonder what's going on. But what are these chemicals in there that are causing these burns or these ruptures? What's going on?
10: That's the thing. We don't always know because they don't list them on the packaging necessarily. Like I even when I was working on the story, there were a couple of the squishies, because we were talking about squishies from all sorts of different brands. I would try to find, you know, the ingredient list on the retail website, on the package, anything. And there's just nothing. I know Nido is one of the popular brands. They do disclose which ingredients are in there. And again, most are fine. But one of them, it was, I believe, it's polyvinyl alcohol. Again, if you put that, expose that to heat or any extreme temperature, it can get brittle and cause a reaction. And also to your point about the microwaves, some of the packages will say that you shouldn't do that. You shouldn't put it in the microwave. But the problem is social media. So there are these trends that will encourage kids to put it in the microwave to kind of make it more malleable and, just softer, more fun. But then obviously, it can lead to really serious consequences.
9: So what are some of these consequences? Let's get a little serious, like reactions, injuries, children being in the hospital. What's going on when they come into into contact with the innards of these toys?
10: Yeah, primarily the cases that we highlighted were exactly the microwave story or, yeah, leaving it in a hot car where, the child touches the toy and the toy explodes in their face or on their body. And that could, that's very serious. So you might end up in the burn unit at the hospital. It might take some time to heal from that as well. They have to make sure, just keep an eye out for permanent scarring. It can be really serious. Parent that we spoke to, though, her son was just playing with a toy that she bought on Shein, and it just popped normally. It popped in his eyes. They washed it out, seemed fine. Next morning, he woke up, he couldn't open his eyes at all, and they needed to do these eye washes, which are very intense, and he was 4 years old. So I think at some point they had to sedate him even.
9: Wow.
10: To be able to successfully flush all the chemicals out of his eyes.
9: Yeah, I'm framing this story as fun. And I guess in some sense it is because these toys are so kind of silly and ubiquitous. It's kind of funny that they're dangerous. But when you dive into the details, it's awful.
10: Yeah.
9: Are there things that parents should be paying attention to? I assume not all are created equal. Some are totally safe. Even if they explode, the chemicals inside, the substances inside are safe. Others aren't. Would you say avoid them altogether? What would your advice be after doing this deep dive?
10: It's hard, right? I would say probably avoid them because, again, some brands, if they pop, it's fine. But then if they do get exposed to heat, that's where the issue could be. So it's still very much a wild, wild west in terms of regulation. But I would say the best thing you can do as a parent is just to, if you find you can't get rid of them, right? Or like your kid keeps bringing them home from birthday parties or other kids, I think just trying to really be mindful and keep an eye of, don't leave them in the car. Don't let your kid put them in the microwave and really communicate that with your kids. And just keep a watchful eye as much as you can. But I will say some of the parents that have gone through this, of course, in terms of having an injury, they just chuck all the toys away and they're like, absolutely never again. So, yeah, I think that's what's tough is like we don't always know ourselves because there's just so much mystery.
9: If I come back to the car, I don't have a car, but if I did have a car and I did have a squishy toy in it and it was exploded in the interior, if I had these toys lying around the house and they exploded, my kid accidentally or not so accidentally put it in the microwave, what should I do if it gets in contact with skin, eyes, or the mouth? Like, what do you recommend here? I know you're not a doctor, but,
10: Yeah, no, I think one parent that we spoke to, they basically did the right thing. It popped in their daughter's face and on her body, and they put her in the shower, like under cold water for I think like 45 minutes until the you know, the ambulance could arrive. So I think that's really the main thing is just, yeah, trying to wash it off as best as you can. And then, yeah, seeking emergency help. Again, though, I will say, like, most cases, even if something ruptures, like, a lot of parents have been able to just handle it at home and it's fine. It just sort of depends. But if it's obviously extremely painful and you know you're getting a burn, yeah, that's definitely, like, is seek emergency help and wash it off as quickly as possible.
9: Well, Julia's article is very funly named. It's called Inside the Squishy Nightmare, Explosions, Burns, and Thousands of Calls to Poison Control. You can read that in Business Insider, where she's a senior health reporter. Julia, I really enjoyed the chat. Thanks for being here.
10: Thank you as well.
9: Coming up next, if you think stimulants like coffee are a modern human vice, oh, please. Humans were getting chemically pepped up 25,000 years ago on a substance called betel nut. There is remarkable archaeological evidence hiding in ancient people's teeth. And we'll dig into it and see why our ancestors were getting a boost. Kids, don't try betel nut at home.
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9: Ever wonder about the shady corners of the internet where your personal private information can end up? I'm David Cooper, host of The Last Show, and I spent years as a software engineer in Silicon Valley. So I saw how data gets passed around on the internet. 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
9: Humans, if there's one thing about us, we like our stimulants. What if one of humanity's oldest drug habits goes all the way back to the Ice Age? Well, researchers studying ancient teeth in Indonesia have found evidence that people were regularly sucking down on betel nuts as far as 25,000 years ago. This is long before farming, villages, even the first known examples of organized drug use. Let's talk about it here with Adam Brum, a professor of archaeology at Griffith University in Australia. Adam, welcome to the show.
28: G'day, David. How are you?
9: I am doing just fine. Do you have a favorite stimulant of choice? Mine is kind of boring. It's coffee.
28: Coffee as well. Actually, I had to wean myself off coffee a few months ago, mate. It was just killing me, you know. Too much of a stimulant. But I'm just on old-fashioned English breakfast tea at the moment. So a little caffeine hit, but that'll do the job for me.
9: Okay, let's do archaeology now. Looking at ancient teeth, how do we look at those and then come to the conclusion that a certain nut was being chewed on during the Ice Age?
28: Yeah, well, we excavated these teeth from a cave in Sulawesi about 10 years ago, and they were very ancient. They belonged to an Ice Age hunter-gatherer, and this person had these really, really weird grooves worn into their teeth. It's really deep sculpted grooves that we just couldn't explain. Never seen anything like it. Showed it to all the world's leading experts in ancient dentalware. No one had ever seen anything like it. We had no idea what on earth to make of these grooves. So we couldn't really do too much about it until a few years later when we discovered another set of ancient human remains, again from thousands of years before the origin of farming in this part of the world. And this individual had the same grooves. And at that point, but in this particular case, there was so much deeper, they'd worn the teeth down so badly that they exposed the inner pulp cavity, the nerve center of the teeth, which would have been extremely painful, caused terrible tooth root infections, the works. So at that point, we hypothesized that these early humans had some sort of long-term habit that was wearing down their teeth. And based on the shapes of the grooves and various other things, we hypothesized that, well, maybe it was some sort of drug use habit. Why would you keep doing something that was damaging your teeth so badly, causing you so much harm, unless there was some sort of compulsive element behind it? That was our hypothesis anyway.
9: It's not a bad one, Adam. I mean, if we zoom forward to today, people do let their bodies go, they let their oral hygiene go because of drug use.
28: Exactly. And we also put really strange things in our mouths that we probably shouldn't be putting in our mouths, and that causes all sorts of harm in the long run. So I was thinking of something like that. And also, you know, as archaeologists, we had known of certain cases of distinctive tooth wear from the colonial period in the US, in Australia, in the UK, where people would habitually smoke tobacco from clay pipes. And the clay itself was quite abrasive. And so when you had these people, like laborers, for example, would work on building sites with the pipe sticking out of their mouth all day, kind of like Popeye style. And eventually the clay of the stem was so abrasive that it would wear over a lifetime, it would wear these deep grooves in the teeth of these smokers. And these ancient tooth grooves kind of were similar in some ways. And it made me think, yeah, this, it made us think this must be some sort of drug use, drug-related habit. And in the end, we hypothesized that these round grooves were caused by these early humans sucking on betel nuts.
2: Well, let's talk about betel nuts, because until I did research for this interview with you, I didn't really know what they were. What exactly are they, and what are the psychoactive effects of them?
28: Betel nuts are the seed, the fruit seed of a certain type of palm that's found in many parts of Ireland, Southeast Asia. And the seed itself, they're referred to as nuts because they're about the size of a walnut. They're very hard. The seed itself contains a psychoactive substance that's similar to nicotine in some ways. It's known as arecoline. It's a natural chemical. And if you ingest that arecoline, it has a stimulant effect. Okay. It's like, I've heard people say it's like drinking six strong cups of coffee in one go. And I can attest to that. It's pretty, you know, it gives you a bit of a buzz. And so they're found in Ireland, Southeast Asia. I don't know that maybe people of Asia Pacific background might still chew them in parts of the US, but who knows, in New York City, you might be able to get hold of betel nut on the corner of most streets if you try it really hard. But it's a bad drug, actually. It's very addictive and it causes high rates of oral cancer. So if your listeners are out there and they're curious about this new type of stimulant, don't try it.
2: Stick to the coffee is what you're saying.
28: Stick to the coffee, mate.
2: Now, why is this discovery significant in our understanding of the history of drug use for us and our ancestors? It sounds like you're basically proving that drug use is not a new thing.
28: Yeah, look, it's long been thought by archaeologists that the first drug use traditions emerged with the origin of farming around about 12 or 13,000 years ago in what is what we now know as the Middle East, that region. And particularly in what is now known as Israel, we had these very early types of farmers who were brewing the first beer from barley. The beer itself was probably not drunk, you know, in a casual manner the way we do it today, but it was probably a special type of drink reserved for ritual occasions. But the idea is that first farmers invented, you know, they're tinkering around, experimenting with domesticated crops. They figure out how to make all of these psychoactive substances from those crops. And there is the origin of our current obsession and with addictive substances, psychoactive substances like coffee, all that sort of stuff, alcohol. But now we can show that on the other side of the world, in this remote island in Indonesia, we've got these ancient hunter-gatherers long before the origin of farming reached, long before farming reached that region. They're sucking on these psychoactive nuts and seemingly becoming so hooked on this practice that it was wearing their teeth down very, very badly. And we can see that they were doing that possibly as early as 25,000 years ago. So we're seeing that the human obsession, if you like, with psychoactive substances goes back much, much deeper into our past than is currently recognized. We've been addicted to things like nut sucking for a very long time, David.
2: I don't know if you'll have a definitive answer to this. We can only speculate. But why do you think they were taking it? Was it ceremonial? Was it recreational? Was it to help them hunt? I mean, the more you can focus and be alert and be stimulated while you're chasing after animals, I imagine you'll get a better outcome, even though the long-term effects like oral cancer and wearing down of the teeth are bad.
28: It's possible. Look, the substance, the psychoactive compound within the nut acts both as a stimulant, but also as an analgesic, as a painkiller. So we think that the original practice of nut sucking was about relieving the pain of toothache. Okay, we don't think these early humans were sucking on the nut to get high, as people do today when they chew the nuts. Okay, modern people today chew the betel nut with the addition of another substance called slaked lime, which is essentially burnt and powdered limestone or shell. When you add that substance to the betel nut mixture, which you're chewing in your mouth, it causes a chemical reaction that releases the compound into your brain much quicker, and it produces and intensifies the high, essentially. We don't think these early humans had discovered that property of modern betel nut. We think they were just sucking on the nut as a form to alleviate the pain of toothache. But then ironically,
2: it causes the toothache as well.
28: It's made their teeth a hell of a lot worse. And at that point, we think they were caught in a cycle where they're essentially hopelessly addicted to sucking on the nuts, and that this was causing them all that pain. in the long term. So it's a pretty good, it offers pretty interesting insight into the cycle of addiction and how it impacts human health, even so far back in time, David.
2: Drugs being the cause and still, or the, what feels like the solution to our problems is nothing new. As an archaeologist, why does a finding like this excite you so much?
28: I just love it. You know why? Because it's a chance archaeological discovery. We never set out to make any discovery that would shed new light on the origin of human drug taking. But just through normal archaeological research, we stumbled across this find that couldn't be explained, and we just persisted, okay? We followed our curiosity, and after a lot of work, we eventually reached what we think is the conclusion. That's what's so beautiful about archaeology and frankly, about the mystery of the human story. I love it.
2: Well, Adam Brum is a professor of archaeology at Griffith University in Australia. Adam, it's been a fascinating chat with you. Thanks for being on the show.
28: Thanks, David, and say no to betel nut.
2: Just say no. Coming up ahead, do you think government should be using AI to forecast inflation, jobs, and the economy? What could possibly go wrong? Maybe nothing, maybe a lot. What do you think? That's next.
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0: From the National Newsroom of the Canadian Press, I'm Karen Rebo. Alberta Premier Danielle Smith and Ontario Premier Doug Ford are set to share the stage in Calgary today to talk energy.
1: Smith and Ford are set to discuss how Canada can get more of its natural resources to market amid global political and economic uncertainty. Smith has made energy a central priority, including efforts to move more oil to the British Columbia coast and onward to Asian markets. The talks come as Canada continues its tariff dispute with the United States. Now, Smith has rejected using Canadian oil as leverage against President Donald Trump. Ford says he disagrees that oil should be taken off the table, but says both leaders agree Canada needs to move more oil within its own borders. David Augustine, The Canadian Press.
0: Opposition leader Pierre Poilievre wants to see all tax on diesel sales eliminated until at least Canada Day. The Conservative leader pitched a proposal yesterday, pledging that he would extend the full fuel excise tax cut until July 1st and remove the GST from the purchase of fuel.
14: We should have the cheapest diesel in the world. We have the fourth biggest supply of oil. Why aren't we using our oil to power our people?
0: The Conservatives' plan would also expand refining capacity and help refineries process more Canadian crude. The Trump administration today plans to release new fuel economy standards that would relax regulatory requirements for automakers to control pollution from gasoline-powered cars and light trucks. Canadian flags were at half-mast and the skirl of bagpipes rang out as hundreds of police officers marched onto the lawn on Parliament Hill to honour those who have fallen in the line of duty. They were gathered yesterday for the annual Canadian Police and Peace Officers Memorial Service, honouring six people killed on the job this year. Added to the list of more than 900 names since 1978, included two officers from the Ontario Provincial Police Force and one each from Toronto Police, Sûreté du Québec, and Montreal Police, along with Edmonton Correctional Officer Nicolai Serban. The Quebec election campaign is entering its final stretch. Leaders have a week left to pitch to voters ahead of Election Day, October 5th. Voters can vote early today on the second and final day of advance polling. Taylor Swift made history last night at the MTV Video Music Awards in Los Angeles. Swift received the inaugural Artist Director Honors, making her the most awarded artist in VMA history. She was previously tied with Beyoncé for most wins with 30 each. Swift also took home the top prize of Video of the Year for The Fate of Ophelia and dedicated the award to the late country music icon Dolly Parton. Madonna won big with seven awards, including Artist of the Year and Best Dance, and the surviving members of Nirvana took home the Video Vanguard Award. This is the Canadian Press. In sports, a year after getting to the World Series, the Toronto Blue Jays wrapped up a disappointing season with a 5-1 win over Cincinnati. Fans may have also seen the last of pitcher Max Scherzer and slugging outfielder George Springer. Both got standing ovations. Springer is in the final season of a 6-year contract. Manager John Schneider says Springer deserved the moment he got.
15: I think the world of George Springer, player, person. And I thought the fans did an unbelievable job of recognizing him the way they did.
0: In NFL action, the Buffalo Bills remain perfect on the season, pulling off a 24-16 win over the Chargers, despite giving up five turnovers. San Francisco's also 3-0. The Minnesota Vikings beat Tampa Bay. Bucks quarterback Baker Mayfield, though, dislocated his thumb late in the fourth quarter. A Monday MRI will see exactly what's wrong with it. And in golf, a turnaround performance has powered the Americans to an 11th straight President's Cup title. From the Canadian Press, I'm Karen Rebo.
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11: Some shows make you smarter. Some shows make you dumber. He does both. This is The Last Show with David Cooper.
2: the salacious, incendiary, exciting question that you've been wondering about for weeks, nay, years. The question is, should national banks use AI models to forecast their economic reports? Great question. I'm here with Eric Kam, a professor of economics at Toronto Metropolitan University. Eric, welcome to the show, my friend.
9: Thank you very much, David. It's always an honor and a pleasure.
2: I like that we're going to do a serious topic today because I feel like I usually have you on and we do stupid stuff. Let's at least try to do something serious.
9: Well, I become synonymous with stupid stuff in my professional and personal life, but let's give it a whirl.
2: All right, let's look at the Bank of Canada announcing they have a new model called Prima that they're going to use to try to figure out what's going on economically in the country, growth, jobs, all this kind of stuff. Computer models to forecast economics is not a new thing.
9: It's the oldest thing in the book. And in fact, the Bank of Canada, I mean, that's really what it does, right? The Bank of Canada does, on the operations side, it sets interest rates and it controls the money supply. That's basically what the bank does. But behind the scenes, what most people don't know and most people don't see is the Bank of Canada is the single best economics research institution in the country because they have access to data that nobody else has. They have more people working there than any division anywhere that hires economists. And so all they're doing now is taking the oldest trick in the book, which is they've used the best econometric software combined with some of the best econometricians in the country to forecast things like interest rates and jobs and GDP and growth. And there's many, many things they forecast. And so I don't want to call this much ado about nothing, but I, believe it or not, think that this is positive because, let's face it, economics, they call it the dismal science for a reason. And that's because its predictive capabilities have been far less than perfect. And so what they're doing now, Prima is just, it's a fancy word. They're going to use AI to help them gather data. So they're basically just being able to go, in a sense, dive deeper into the macroeconomic data that they can cultivate and bring more to their econometric testing. So all they're trying to do is make the models they have richer, and hopefully that'll produce better estimates of the future, because quite frankly, their estimates of the future haven't been so great recently.
2: Okay, there's a lot to unpack there. The computers have been doing this forever. Like, since the earliest use of computers by states is this, like governments doing financial forecasting. Before there was a computer in your office in the 1980s, governments were already doing this. Is adding AI just like one step better here, or is it something we should worry about because of all the negative things we hear about AI, like it hallucinates, it doesn't do a great job, it makes stuff up?
9: You know what? The models that they have before AI hallucinate and make stuff up and aren't so great either. So I'm kind of seeing the glass half full here, David. While AI is not perfect, the models they have aren't perfect. The econometric software they have isn't perfect. Their techniques aren't perfect and the people running them aren't perfect. So are you adding an ounce of unpredictability here? Sure. But I think you're adding a bigger ounce of a very, very, very knowledgeable research assistant into these things. So I don't think it's going to replace it. AI is not going to replace economists in this sense because someone still has to sign a forecast. But I think that what AI does well, and I say this as someone who does practice economics, is its ability to data collect is exceptional and fast. And so I think you'll see, you know, the more data you have, the better are your predictions. Right? We call it a rational expectation, a forward-looking expectation.
2: Well, here's where I actually can weigh in, because I have a computer science background. There's this phrase called garbage in, garbage out. Like, if your data set is really lousy, your interpretations on top of it are going to be lousy. So where is this AI pulling data from?
9: It pulls data from everywhere. It pulls data from any database it can get a hold of. It can pull data from any historical data that it can find, from governments, from banks, from think tanks, anywhere it can come from. And now your garbage in, garbage out point is a good one. And so that goes back to why we still need humans. We still need people to see what's going in, because everyone knows you have to, it's called cleaning the data. You have to clean the data that you get. So all we're doing through AI, in a sense, it's, you're not getting rid of the filter. to filter out the data. You're just getting more data. And in fact, you're getting tons of data that you probably wouldn't have been able to get before. So the trick is to figure out what data is useful and what data is not. But again, that's as old as computers, David.
2: Well, you're talking about data. Are we also talking about interpretation of the data? Because those two things are distinctly different, although with AI, often they're combined. Like in my prompt to an AI chatbot, I'm giving it the data and the instructions together. Like I'm giving it the link to the article and saying, read the article all in one go. So that blurry mix of data and instructions, it's not actually always two distinct things. But using AI to interpret the data, is that a good move, or am I getting too kind of like in the weeds here?
9: No, you're not getting too much in the weeds. I think AI can help you interpret the data. I do. But when you're talking about a bank or a central bank, they are not all that concerned as much as other people about the interpretation. What they're doing basically is they are looking for causalities and saying, okay, how do we correct for what is just correlation versus causation? We want to figure out, did this just come after something, or did this happen because of something? And then what does that mean for the future values of these variables? So you're right. You really have to separate the data from what you're doing with the data. And I'm saying AI can be valuable for both, A, because of its speed, and B, just because of the depth and the breadth of what it can gather. But your point about it's not perfect, well, again, I think that's why we have to have trained economists sitting behind the computer to look at the output and go, wait a minute, something's not adding up here.
2: Talk to me like I'm someone who failed first year economics in university, because that's definitely not me. Spoiler, it was me. If a central bank like this gets things wrong, forecasts wrong, what are the downsides for people like me who, like, I don't know, want a loan or have a mortgage or have a high interest, high yield savings account?
9: So what happens is it's called fixing expectations. When banks, central banks, chartered banks, when they put out their forecasts, people literally adjust their expectations of how much they want to spend, how much they want to save, big ticket purchase items. Do we go on vacation? So they start making their financial plans based on the information they're given. If they're given bad information, this can, to use an economics term, this can really screw up a family. Because if you've made your decisions on how much money you want to hold as cash, put into the stock market, invest in buying a car or a home, go on a vacation, if that's going to leave you, say, suddenly savings poor because you went off bad information, so that threw you off kilter, it can be devastating for families.
2: All right, when we come back from the break, major retailers like Lululemon, Canada Goose, and IKEA are expanding into a new market. And I don't mean a new place. 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Why are these big brands doing that? We'll find out with Eric Kam in just a few moments' time.
11: 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The Last Show with David Cooper.
2: Do you ever wonder who actually has your personal information? I certainly do. I'm David Cooper, and before hosting The Last Show, I spent 15 years working as a software engineer in Silicon Valley. So I got a pretty good look at how personal data moves around the internet. 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
2: If you like luxury brands, you might be interested what retailers like Lululemon, Canada Goose, and IKEA are doing What are they doing? They're expanding into a new market, but it's not a new place, not a new country, not a new store. It's the secondary, the used, the resale market. Why are these big retailers getting into used? We're going to talk about it here with Eric Kam, a professor of economics at Toronto Metropolitan University. Eric, a joy it is having you here.
9: A joy it is to be here.
2: All right. Does this just mean that, like, when I go to a high-end vintage store, I'm just going to be buying the coat from the actual retailer? Like, the retailer sold it to them? Why are companies doing this? What does it say about what kind of spending money people have right now that they're looking for high-end brands in used or consignment stores? What's going on with this story?
9: Well, it's like the country song, David. I got friends in low places. So what's going on here is that capitalism offers some things that just make you shake your head. And one of those things are things like secondary markets, which allow you to effectively sell the same product twice. So in terms of economic theory, this makes sense because what consumers want, right, is they want to take the difference between what you're willing to pay and what you actually pay and make that as large as possible. Producers want that to be as small as possible. And so you brought up some big ticket items. I mean, one of the reasons that I am not in the big world of corporate anything is because if someone walked into my office and said, I have an idea for you, it's called Lululemon. We're going to sell sweatpants for $150 a pair. Are you in? I'd have thrown them out of my office, much like I would have for things like the Rubik's Cube or the hula hoop. But I digress. So
2: are we doing like a Shark Tank, like a budget Shark Tank right now with you, Eric? Give me your other pitches. I want to hear them.
9: No, that's just my pitch. That's how I ended up in academia. But so you've got big ticket items like Lululemon, like Aloe, like any of the big retailers. And we are living in really difficult economic times right now. And whether you're talking about Canada, the United States, per capita income hasn't been going up at a very quick level. So purchasing power, your money divided by the prices of things, has been falling. And so that's dangerous. And so what companies want to do is they want to capitalize on that and say, how can we sell our product, and this is interesting, at a cheaper price without destroying the brand of being a high price? And so there's a couple of ways you can do it. You can get into the secondary market. You can get into the consignment store market. You can even open up, as you know, through the United States, the most popular thing in South Florida are outlet stores. And we mentioned Lululemon. They have a wonderful outlet in South Florida that my daughter keeps in business. You're buying the same product at a cheaper price. It's the exact same product. But for Lululemon, what it's able to do is they're able to bring in buyers that otherwise they couldn't have. The buyers who walk into their stores and look at the price and walk out, well, if they walk into an outlet store or a consignment store and they go suddenly, wait a minute, I can afford Lululemon. And so it's just opening up for these companies a market that didn't exist, which is the market that couldn't afford their clothes in the first place.
2: For Lululemon, they've got a like new resale program in Canada, which I love. And basically, consumers can trade in their stuff, gently use stuff. I guess they give them like pennies on the dollar and then they end up for resale in a variety of places. Is this the new model? Like if I want luxury brands, but I don't want to pay high prices, secondary market stuff, that market is expanding?
9: I think it's expanding for sure. Is it a new idea? No, it's the second oldest idea in the book. I mean, it's just trying to get your merchandise out to more people, but consignment stores, secondhand stores, like you say, the gently used market. This has been around for a very long time. Another one that's become very popular. I we're given a lot of names here for free, but in Canada, something called Value Village, which is when you're tired of your clothes, you can go drop them off for free. They resell them at much lower prices and give the money in theory to charity.
2: I've had some good finds. I grew up in Toronto. I've had some good finds at Value Village. I'm not going to lie.
9: Of course you do. Of course you do. And you absolutely can. But it's the exact same theory. And now the merchandisers, the difference is for years, the big ticket merchandisers didn't really advertise this or brag about it because they kind of wanted it to be almost like, wow, you found yourself a gem of a thing in a store, but they didn't care because they're worried about their primary sales outlet. Now they're part of the game. And now the big companies are saying, wherever you can find our clothes, please buy our clothes.
2: Now, with IKEA, I know you can go to IKEA and, like, stuff that got returned would be sold, like, as is. But what my understanding now is that customers can, like, check online and see whether IKEA will actually buy your couch so that it can sell it as is quality in the showroom. I think they just give you an IKEA gift card. I don't think they're like giving you cash for your old furniture, but IKEA is great stuff. I'm giving them free advertising, but every time I've moved with an IKEA item from apartment A to apartment B, it gets destroyed. Like, I've never moved with IKEA and had it not be destroyed. I do wonder, like, is this stuff going to hold up if I buy it used? I mean, this is not like handmade, really. This is like fast furniture made from, in some cases, what is it? MD, whatever, the particle board. MD, there's a name for particle board that I'm forgetting.
9: It is, and I forget. It is MD something, MDF or something. I don't know. But you know what? I'm not really, to be blunt, I'm not sure that IKEA or any other company is worried about that. You bring up the more salient point, which is you notice they don't give you cash for the things you bring in. They bring you things like gift cards and...
2: for particle board that I'm forgetting.
9: It is, and I forget. It is MD something, MDF or something. I don't know. But... you know what? I'm not really, to be blunt, I'm not sure that IKEA or any other company is worried about that. You bring up the more salient point, which is you notice they don't give you cash for the things you bring in. They bring you things like gift cards.

0: I mean, no offense. These students are smart. I mean, I should be bragging about how little I paid. I shouldn't be blowing thousands of dollars on a MacBook and then be bragging about that. I should be bragging about the deal I got.
1: And let me tell you, my friend, there's very little that is good about a downturn in the economy. But one thing that is kind of helpful is that it creates a level of a desire for economic education and economic literacy. And I'm really finding, especially young people, I'm not just counting older people, but young people especially are now realizing the value in getting a bargain because they just don't have the disposable income that they had either. And so if there is a silver lining to the recent difficulties in the economies of Canada, the United States, is I think it's forced people to become economically literate on a micro level, the prices of goods they pay. On a macro level, I now have people who formerly wouldn't have given a damn about things like interest rates and exchange rates asking me, can you please explain this to me? Because I don't want to get ripped off.
0: That's so interesting. So you've observed that anecdotally. It may be true generally that during times of economic downturn, people are more interested in like financial literacy.
1: Absolutely. I'm going to give you one other thing that's not even a question. It is in times of economic downturn that desires to major in economics skyrocket.
0: All right. So business is booming for you as an economics professor.
1: Okay. So I'm benefiting from the downside. But yes, it is that economic literacy starts to really rise in bad times because nobody wants to be taken advantage and everybody wants to think they got a good deal. And so this is one of the ways that you can legitimately get a good deal. Subject to, there's a trade-off. You're not buying something brand new. And so you know that its lifespan might be a little bit lower. But if you're buying something at 50, 60, 70% off, you'll take that chance every time.
0: Well, Eric Kam is a professor at Toronto Metropolitan University. Eric, it is a joy having you on the show. Thanks for being here.
1: It is a joy being here. Stay healthy, my friend.
0: Coming up next, the science you've been waiting for. You put fish in the microwave, and 30 seconds later, your entire office building, maybe all of humanity, then hates you. So coming up, the surprisingly weird chemistry behind that funky smell, and how to avoid becoming the office's most wanted. Spoiler, just don't do it. Don't microwave fish.
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7: The worst workplace offenders commit the following crime, a crime that's universally horrific, and that is microwaving fish. You smell it before you see it, and then suddenly the whole room knows exactly what someone had for lunch, and it does not smell good, even if you're a fish lover. But why does fish seem to become so much more powerful when it hits the microwave? That is perhaps the most important science I want to know about ever. So we're going to talk about the chemistry of this unmistakable smell and what really happens when you nuke fish. I am here with Nathan Kyla, a chemistry professor at the University of Tasmania in Australia, to cover this important, pressing topic. Nathan, welcome to the show.
8: I'm glad to be with you.
7: You wrote an article about the science behind microwave fish smell. Normally I ask scientists, like, why would you do this research? But it's so obvious to me. But in case it's not obvious to anyone else, what inspired you to write about this?
8: Well, I'm always really keen to talk about the chemistry of everyday life, because chemistry is involved in everything we do, but we often overlook it. We often don't think about what's going on in our everyday life. And fish in the microwave, well, that's a perfect example of where there's chemistry happening right under our noses. And with a little bit of information, we can either try and mitigate the problem or avoid it, if that's a better option.
7: You're going to sell your secrets to Big Microwave to design microwaves so it doesn't happen? No, I'm kidding. Okay, I do actually want to talk about
8: them. I haven't actually checked if there's a fish mode. That's an amazing question. I don't know if any microwaves have a fish mode. We'll have to look into that.
7: And then maybe a Grateful Dead mode. That was a terrible joke. Okay, I actually do want to get into the science here. Why does microwave fish smell so much worse than fish that's either been cooked or reheated in any other method?
8: Well, fish often has a fishy smell. When we buy fresh fish, often it has a smell associated with it. And that's in part due to a chemical that's inside of the fish called trimethylamine oxide. This is a normal part of the fish. It's a chemical that's inside the flesh, and it helps to maintain the fish's integrity when it's in its marine, salty, and maybe under pressure environment. The problem is that once we've killed the fish, that trimethylamine oxide can start to turn into something called trimethylamine. That can happen because of bacteria, but also the enzymes in the fish can start to break it down. And the problem is that trimethylamine oxide, the thing that's there at the beginning, that doesn't really smell. But trimethylamine is unbelievably smelly, a fishy, uriny sort of bad smell. And as soon as the fish is dead, that compound is starting to form.
7: Interesting. I've got questions here before we get even to the smell. You mentioned it can happen from bacteria.
8: Yes.
7: Or it can happen just from the natural enzymes that are in the fish. Does that mean all fish that have that fishy smell aren't necessarily spoiled? If we could just get rid of the smell, it would actually be perfectly fine, healthy, maybe delicious to eat?
8: Yeah, you're right. So there is some point where the fish can sort of transition. And if it gets too ammoniary, I mean, if you really go really rotten, there's chemicals called cadaverine and putrescine And you know, the names are really quite evocative. They smell like dead.
7: Yeah, cadaver and putrid.
8: Right? So they smell like rotted meat, rotted fish. So it's not necessarily a bad sign. It's probably a good sign you need to get in and cook. You can, some people will wash fish to try and remove some of the smell, but ultimately that trimethylamine is going to be there in some amount. When we cook the fish, that can be released. And in addition to that, we can also have, depending on the fats in the fish, something called lipid oxidation or lipid degradation, where the fats start to break down. Now, that can be a really good thing because actually we can get a lot of nice aromas coming out of foods. The smell of a roast chicken is really like it's distinctive, and that's because of the particular fats in the chicken breaking down under that heat. So the fish can give off those smells, but some of the breakdown products from the fats are described as fishy. They don't smell good either. So depending on how we cook the fish, frying it on a fry pan, that's a very direct heat. You get a lot of lipid breakdown. But if you poach it or steam it or treat it a little bit more gently, you won't get so much of that lipid breakdown products.
7: All right. So you've got the trimethyl oxide, and then you got the trimethyl, the breakdown chemical that smells fishy.
8: Yes.
7: I pronounced that properly, I'm sure.
8: Absolutely nailed it.
7: I kind of have a good picture of what happens when the fish is, you know, for sale and the chemical gets released due to bacteria or enzymes. I can't understand what happens when it gets cooked in other methods. Let's talk about the microwave. What makes this such a unique place for horrific smells to infest an entire office or home or maybe even planet? Maybe this could be a weapon. You just drop a microwave with fish in it on your enemy's, you know, city. If it's big enough, everyone will... Okay, I'm not making sense.
8: It's going probably a bit too far. So look, the reason it's doing it is microwaves are a type of light. And the key part to what happens in a microwave is the food has molecules in it, things like waters and fats, sugars, and some of the components of salts. And when these microwaves, which is this light, oscillates its way through the fish, the molecules want to sort of reorient relative to that field. And that reorientation turns some of that light energy into heat because the molecules are rubbing around inside of the food. The problem is, and this is well known, if people use microwaves, you get superheated hotspots. You get little bits of the fish that start to heat up quickly, and that can have a bit of a thermal runaway where that becomes even easier to absorb microwave. And so you might find a piece of your fish is at a temperature where the lipids are starting to break down, but you haven't actually heated up the entirety of the dish yet. You've just started to sort of superheat, and that's where you're getting extra fishy bits. The water will evaporate. Maybe more trimethylamine comes out. Some of the lipid degradation will take place, and you might even find that bit gets a bit rubbery in the fish as well. So it's the unique properties of molecules absorbing light and turning it into heat.
7: Yes, and people often think, well, why does my microwave have hot spots and cold spots when I heat up my TV dinner? How can I avoid that? And the answer is you can't by design.
8: Yeah, I mean...
7: It has to have that.
8: You have rotating tables.
7: Sure.
8: So, I mean, that's trying to alleviate it. But ultimately, yes, you do tend to find hotspots. Different foods, based on their content, will respond differently to the microwave as well. So you might find you've got one part of the food that responds more, absorbs more heat, has more heat inside of it than another.
7: So the chemistry of the fish, as you just described, coupled with the unique properties of a microwave and how food gets heated inside one, creates the perfect storm for this awful aroma and this cultural faux pas?
8: Absolutely. And then also the next part is once those gases are released, most break rooms are not well ventilated. So there's nowhere for them to go. They're stuck inside of a small room. If you're cooking fish at home or if you're having it at a restaurant, there's often a range hood or maybe a window, or the restaurant might have a big extractor fan system. There's nothing like that in a break room. Once the trimethylamine's in the air, it will circulate until either it breaks down or otherwise is ventilated from the space.
7: What's the takeaway here? If I have a delicious leftover fish sandwich, I should either put it in the toaster or eat it cold rather than commit a crime against my fellow coworkers, family members, anyone I share a microwave with?
8: That's certainly going to help. The other thing you can do is you could add acidic components. So it's really common to put things like vinegar or citrus onto fish. That can help trap some of the trimethylamine in a non-volatile form.
7: Huh.
8: But the other thing, if you're microwaving, is do it in bursts. Just heat it for a little bit or maybe stir it, depending on what it is, to try and avoid the hotspot formation. They will help.
7: You may be the chemist and you may be the expert, but I'm not going to recommend to people that they put fish in the microwave, even if they do it in bursts, lest they overcook it.
8: True.
7: And cause a crime against their coworkers. I can't recommend that on this show.
8: No, but we try and armed with a little bit more chemistry, I guess we can redirect them and tell them maybe you can have that cold instead or save it for dinner at home.
7: And this is no joke. I think as recently as this year, somewhere in the U.S., a cop pulled a gun on another cop over microwaving fish. Did you hear this story?
8: Yeah, I did. Yeah, it's a crazy thing, and it shows the tension. I mean, in the article that I wrote, I relate a story from my own history where I heated up a rather pungent dish in a microwave and got quite horrified stares from my colleagues. So I have been guilty and have not recommitted that particular sin, at least not with that particular dish.
7: And you're out here in these streets educating people as to why it happens so they won't make the mistake themselves.
8: That's right. Avoid my mistakes.
7: Nathan, this has been a great joy. My favorite kind of science. Thanks for being on the show.
8: Thanks for having me.
7: Nathan Kyla is a chemistry professor at the University of Tasmania in Australia. Up next, you think listening to stories about murder, disappearances, and terrible people doing terrible things would make you more anxious. I'm talking about true crime content. But weirdly, the research shows true crime might actually help some of us regulate our emotions, be less anxious. So how can something so disturbing make you feel calmer? That's next.
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0: True crime content like television and podcasts, it's often bloody, disturbing, and downright scary. Yet, millions of people are fascinated by these stories and simply can't look away. Why are they drawn to something that can be so unsettling? And can watching, listening, viewing true crime actually be good for you psychologically? The answer might be yes. And I'm here with Dr. Lindsay Wisner, a New York-based clinical psychologist and co-host of The Husband Did It, a podcast available wherever you stream those sorts of things. Lindsay, welcome to the show.
1: Thank you so much for having me.
0: Are you a true crime junkie? That's what makes you interested in this topic?
1: I am a true crime junkie. I can't get enough of it. I think it's fascinating from a psychological perspective, from a humanistic perspective. I can't get enough. So once I get the opportunity to write something for Psychology Today about true crime, it's all me.
0: All right. And you recently wrote an article about this, which I find so fascinating. You know, the narrative reminds me a bit of what it was like growing up in the 90s with violent games that admittedly are not violent by today's standards.
1: Not at all, right?
0: You know, like shooting aliens or shooting demons.
1: Yeah.
0: And then, you know, the moral panic associated with any kind of violent consumption of content.
1: Yeah.
0: And then kind of the backlash saying, actually, it's not that bad for you. It kind of reminds me of that in the sense that you would think watching graphic, disturbing, detailed stories of criminals murdering, doing horrible things would somehow rub off on you, would make you a bad person.
1: Right? But it doesn't.
0: It doesn't, exactly. And it might even have positive benefits for you. So I guess let's start at the beginning. Why are people so fascinated with true crime, you think?
1: So that's a great question. Well, first of all, we're sort of raised with true crime. If you think about the bedtime stories we're told, Goldilocks and the Three Bears, a woman breaks into house and three men try to, you know, eat her. Or I guess three people. I shouldn't say all men.
0: And Hansel and Gretel, like that's
1: Hansel
0: a violent
1: and
0: one.
1: Hansel and Gretel, that's another one.
0: Like Little Red Riding Hood. Yeah, these are all violent stories.
1: These are all really violent stories. So we shouldn't be all that surprised when we gravitate to true crime, because there's a moral in it or a lesson. And that's sort of the same thing with our, you know, fairy tales that we grow up with. There's always a moral or lesson.
0: Interesting. And so people are kind of interested from this lesson perspective? Is it more like there's the crash on the side of the highway, you're driving, you say you're not going to slow down and look and create a traffic jam, but of course you slow down and look and create a traffic jam because you just need to see it?
1: Well, I think it's a subconscious survival mechanism in some way. Like, maybe you need to see that crash on the side of the highway to understand how it happens and to avoid being the person that crashed on the highway.
0: Interesting. So there's like a lesson or something we can learn from knowing about a horrific tale of a murderer to maybe help us act in case we ever found ourselves in that situation?
1: Well, we think subconsciously there's a lesson that would better prepare us for it. Because one of the things that this study found, and I mean, I love that I get to talk about someone else's study. It feels a little...
0: I get it. Shout out to the authors of this study. But you're a psychologist. You're allowed to comment on my research.
1: Absolutely. So the study was done by Perch, Told, Stefan, Rominger, and Fink in 2025. See that? We gave them a little credit.
0: Good.
1: And it's, you know... Basically, for 2 weeks, study participants were asked to report on several questions. Did you consume any true crime today? How many minutes did you consume true crime? How violent was the true crime you consumed? And are you planning to consume true crime today before going to sleep? And so they filled out these forms and answered these questions. And they also answered questions about their positive affect and their negative affect. So positive affect, happiness, relief, et cetera. And negative affect was fear, hostility, insecurity, et cetera. And so what they found was fascinating, because anxiety, which is kind of my jam, as well as true crime, they found that people who experienced more anxiety on like day one of the study were more likely to consume true crime on the following day.
0: Okay, so we're anxious on day one. We listen to true crime on day two. Then what happens?
1: We become less anxious.
0: Interesting. And do they know the mechanism? And do you think you know the mechanism, or we're just kind of speculating why that might be?
1: So we're just sort of speculating it. I think it's like a fire drill. And although my kids hate fire drills, but on some level that is preparing you for something that's, negative, for a disaster. And everyone complains about it, but we also feel more comfortable knowing what the plan is.
0: I mean, I get it. If there were ever a fire in our apartment here in New York, the number two most important thing is the safety of me and my girlfriend, and number one is the safety of our cat.
1: Yeah.
0: And so her and I keep the carrier in a place we know, and we have a whole plan what to do if there's a fire, so that the most important person in the home gets, to safety. And I feel comfortable knowing that if there's a fire, we have a plan.
1: Yeah.
0: Is it sort of like that, this kind of rehearsal of a drill?
1: It kind of is. It kind of is. And this is especially with people who are already struggling from anxiety.
0: Okay. So you'd think the opposite. You'd think someone who's anxious would hear like a gruesome tale and worry even more that it could happen to them.
1: Right.
0: That they could somehow fall in the hands of a horrible criminal and have some bodily harm or something. But
1: sure.
0: In fact, these researchers found the opposite?
1: Kind of. They found that for some people, some of the time, true crime makes them feel better.
0: Interesting. And what about people who don't have anxiety? Does it help them?
1: I'm not sure, actually. But I think for people that don't have anxiety, they aren't as attracted to true crime. And so I think we probably don't have as good of statistics. At least not from this study, but there might be other studies, and there should be other studies in the future. Please let there be other studies in the future. This group of researchers actually do a lot about true crime, and so I'm stalking them, kind of, sort of.
0: What about mental health? People who have, not just anxiety, but depression. Could watching too much crime affect them negatively? Like, what are some of the other findings here, if not?
1: Sure. Yeah. So one of the other findings, and this one I also think is fascinating, is that depending on how violent the true crime is that you're consuming, listening, watching, reading, the more violent the crime, the more positive your mood is on the following day.
0: Oh, my goodness. I always don't want to watch psychologically terrifying, horrific, dark stuff, because I'm worried it'll put me in a weird funk the next day. Maybe that fear is not, I shouldn't have that fear. I should be willing to watch horrific stuff.
1: Well, maybe you should watch it and see how it affects you and see if you're one of these people. Well, but that also depends on what your anxiety level is normally.
0: 100% is my anxiety. 1,000. What's the scale of anxiety from 1 to 10? I'm 11.
1: Let's say it's 1 to 100. I don't know,
0: 10,000 is mine.
1: 10,000. It's about mine too, so.
0: It's funny. Do people like listen to this stuff going to bed to like calm them, sort of like they would like a lullaby?
1: So some people do. And another finding from the study is that people who do consume true crime before they go to sleep tend to be less anxious the next day.
0: Well, tell me about your true crime podcast. It's called The Husband Did It. And I feel like the husband's always the one who did it, but yeah.
1: Yes. Well, and that's the thing. It's a brilliant name. My co-host Mark came up with it. And I love talking about true crime because this is what we've been doing, Mark and I, for several years. We have another one, Crimes of Long Island podcast. It's very niche, but you would be surprised how much crime happened here. But it's for, The Husband Did It. We've done some big cases and some small cases, and I just think it's phenomenal. I'm sorry. People should listen. I love recording it, and I love...
0: Good. Well, good thing I'm no longer married, because I guess I couldn't have done it. I'm here with Dr. Lindsay Wisner, a New York-based clinical psychologist. Lindsay, it's been a joy talking to you about this.
1: Thanks so much for having me.
0: Thanks for tuning in. That's a wrap on our show and the week, but this wasn't the last show, because we'll be back next week.
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36: From the National Newsroom of the Canadian Press, I'm Karen Rebo. The Conservative premiers of Alberta and Ontario are set to share the stage in downtown Calgary today to talk energy. Danielle Smith and Doug Ford will discuss how to best get Canada's natural resources to market in a world of fluctuating politics and conflicts. Smith has placed energy at the center of her government's agenda, particularly the need to get more oil to the BC coast for shipping to markets in Asia. She has rejected using oil as leverage in the tariff war with the U.S., while Doug Ford has said he believes energy should be on the table. Both agree, however, that more oil needs to flow within Canada. Opposition leader Pierre Poilievre wants to see all tax on diesel sales eliminated until at least Canada Day. The Conservative leader pitched a proposal yesterday, pledging he would extend the full fuel excise tax cut until July 1st and remove the GST from the purchase of fuel.
4: Affordable fuel is one of the most important pillars to defeat poverty, enrich our middle class, and make our country self-reliant.
36: The Conservatives' plan would also expand refining capacity and help refineries process more Canadian crude. Authorities in the UK say five men are being held on terror charges after being arrested near a U.S. airbase that plays a key role in the war against Iran. It is unclear if the suspects have ties to Iran, though. More from ABC's Karen Hua.
5: The arrests come at a tense moment in the war. Iran this weekend claimed it captured a second U.S. underwater drone in the Strait of Hormuz. And the Iranian foreign minister said his country is ready for the war to resume, even if it comes to a doomsday war. President Trump says he expects more talks this week.
36: The U.S. and China have released lists of products worth about $30 billion each that will see tariff cuts. This deal is expected to boost bilateral trade. The announcement follows a meeting between Chinese President Xi Jinping and President Donald Trump in Washington. The U.S. had already reduced tariffs against China after Trump's tariffs reached as high as 145% last year. China's Commerce Ministry said the agreement will help strengthen trade cooperation. Foreign Affairs Minister Anita Anand is co-hosting a global meeting in Toronto today and tomorrow aimed at advancing work to return thousands of Ukrainian children abducted by Russian officials since Moscow's full-scale invasion in 2022. And there will be a second day of advanced polling today in Quebec. Polling stations were open yesterday, and they'll open again this morning to give voters the option of casting ballots until 8 p.m. Five parties are vying to win seats in the Quebec National Assembly. Election Day in Quebec is Monday, October 5th. This is the Canadian Press. In sports, a year after getting to the World Series, the Toronto Blue Jays wrapped up a disappointing season with a 5-1 win over Cincinnati. Fans may have also seen the last of pitcher Max Scherzer and slugging outfielder George Springer. Both got standing ovations. Springer is in the final season of a 6-year contract. Manager John Schneider says Springer deserved the moment he got.
7: I think the world of George Springer, player, person. And I thought the fans did an unbelievable job of recognizing him the way they did.
36: In NFL action, the Buffalo Bills remain perfect on the season, pulling off a 24-16 win over the Chargers, despite giving up 5 turnovers. San Francisco's also 3-0. The Minnesota Vikings beat Tampa Bay. Bucks quarterback Baker Mayfield, though, dislocated his thumb late in the fourth quarter. A Monday MRI will see exactly what's wrong with it. And in golf, a turnaround performance has powered the Americans to an 11th straight President's Cup title. From the Canadian Press, I'm Karen Rebo.
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0: Well, the opposition is in pieces. So the Premier of British Columbia is pulling the pin 2 years early. And he's decided it's time for a snap election. According to him, Trump is an existential threat. We got to stand up, protect, and build. This is the reason we're doing it. Not because the BC Conservative Party is in shambles. Not because the leader stepped down after being in power or being in that position for 4 months. No, no, no. It's because suddenly today, the premier had woke up and thought to himself, oh my goodness, Donald Trump is the president. And he doesn't like Canada very much. Look, this is... it's brilliant, it's opportunistic, it's cynical, and it's probably not going to help him as much as he thinks it will. Because at the end of the day, if the conservatives can just focus on, can all row in the same direction for 2 minutes, the ballot question will be, how well has this province been run? That's going to be the question. They had 9 years of BC NDP government, long in the tooth, bereft of ideas, out of money. And so, look, it is what it is. Oh, let's also not forget that this is, oh God, okay. There are municipal elections in British Columbia on October 17th. He called this election for Saturday, October 24th. You're sending people to polls on a Saturday? Buddy, my God. October 17th, and then on the 24th, they're going back to the polls. You're making people vote twice in an election they know has only been called because you are currently up against a leaderless opposition. Is that not the most telling thing? I mean, my dad always said that a person's superpower is to see themselves as the world sees them. So I will grant the NDP in British Columbia this. They know that they are viewed as feckless and ineffective and unaccountable to the taxpayer and unable to balance the books, weak on a number of very important files. And therefore, they're doing this because up against, in a fair fight, they lose, right? In a fair fight, they lose. And I'll be fair as I can be. After 9 years of any government, you're fighting an uphill battle to project yourselves as the government with ideas, renewal, the change that people want. I mean, Mark Carney did it, but it required Justin Trudeau stepping down and David Eby is still there. So they knew that they can't fight a fair fight. So they're going to fight this one down and dirty. And there is something perversely admirable about that. You know, the goal of politics is to win so that you can affect the change you want to affect. You can't affect anything if you don't win first. And so it's pulled out of the Liberal Party of Canada's playbook, win at all costs, toss away your scruples, toss away your values, toss away what were viewed 6 months ago as accomplishments, if it means getting elected again. Holding on to power for power's sake. And that's one of the reasons. It's brilliant. You go when the other guy can't go. And they could have had 2 more years. The Conservatives could have had 2 more years to figure out what to do. I heard a very brilliant piece on The Hub today that said, look, this party, the Conservative Party scaled before it institutionalized. They cobbled together in a very successful alchemy, temporary alchemy, a whole bunch of different interest groups on the right side of the political spectrum and never found a way to make that coalition more permanent. And because of that, coalition has been rather quickly eroding under Carrie Lynn Findlay, who, as this podcast said, didn't create the problem, but inherited it and then didn't do anything to solve for it. So they don't have that runway. They don't have the runway to find a new leader and institutionalize a sort of a conservative ethos that all of these different interest groups could possibly share. And so that's what he's going up against. However, you know, they could coalesce around David Eby and his profligate spending cabinet, who don't care for Canada that much and don't care for the taxpayer that much, so long as you're cutting me checks and sending it to the legislature, that's all we need you for. They could rally around that. And right of center voters could rally about around that. And people who see this as the cynical play it is could rally around that. You still have to give them something to vote for. So they're going to have to, I guess they're going to have to build this plane while they're flying it. And John Horgan proved this worked. You know, in 2020, he broke the fixed date election that they had in a law. He got called cynical for a week, won the biggest NDP majority in BC history. And so there's that. The run against Trump, that's always a good one, right? That could mobilize their base. It could gin them up right good. But the polls say go now. As of right now, the NDP are at 44 and the Conservatives at 39. In another poll, NDP at 46, Cons at 40. Leger has the NDP at 44 and the Cons at 40. So this is as good a time as ever. And if you give your opposition a chance to get their act together, you're essentially doing their work for them. And to be fair, again, to be fair to the NDP, it's not their job to make sure that the opposition isn't run like a clown car. And so, yeah, from that perspective, absolutely. Like, it's within his power. It's not his job to make sure that the opposition parties are as strong as they need to be. If they don't have the wherewithal to figure out how to work together within their own party, what does that say about their ability to do other things, right? Those arguments can be made. But he broke his own law. They have fixed election dates, so premiers can't do this. What does it say? You make the law, and then you break the law when it suits your purposes. Then it's not a law. Then it's performative nonsense. And we all know what Ben thinks of performative nonsense. He didn't lose a confidence vote. He has a majority. Nothing forced this. And don't give me Donald Trump's an existential threat. Okay? If he was an existential threat today, he's been one for 2 years. So don't give me that. It's just a pretext. It's the leader stepping down, and that's fine, but it'd be really great if he said it. I'd actually have a lot of respect for him if he said it. You know, I looked at the opposition, and they're a mess. They're a mess, BC. And I'm willing to bet that the mess that we've made of the public finances will pale in comparison to the mess that the Conservatives have made of their own party. And you're going to pick us over them because our mess, we can clean up. Theirs, we don't even know if the Conservative Party is going to be around in 2 years. It's going to cost $83 million. That's the price it's been pegged at. Where's that money coming from? Just throw it on the pile of all the money we owe already. And so, but apparently also one of the reasons why this is a terrible idea is he ruled this out in December 2022. He said he would not call an early election, and that was after John Horgan did it in 2020. So, the reason I don't think this is going to help him as much as he thinks, although we've laid it out that it could go either way, it's a toss-up. $13.3 billion deficit, largest in BC history. That was up to 13.8 with the summer update. The debt has doubled since 2022-2023 to $183 billion. The interest alone is $6.4 billion. That is $1,127 per British Columbian. That is before a single nurse has been paid. And we know public safety and the economy and healthcare are the three biggest issues in British Columbia. And that one data point, that deals with all of them. So the unemployment's at 6.5%. And he apparently in terms of services, this government scores under 50% on every issue. Housing, healthcare, top two voter concerns, and they get the two worst grades. So this is not as cut and dried as the Conservatives are chaos, and we are going to bring stability. If those numbers are stability in BC, I don't know what's going to happen in this election, but we will be following it very closely. All right, we are going to take a break, and when we come back, we're going to take calls. I want to hear from you. What do you think of this? I'm willing to have my opinion changed. I've just thrown out all the options that it's cynical. It's deeply political. It's hypocritical. It might also be a brilliant move. So I want to hear from you. 416-870-6400 or 1-888-225-TALK. This is the Ben Mulroney Show.
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1: 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David Eby has broken his own law on fixed election dates. He's broken his own word, saying he would not do what he did today. He called a snap election, which means British Columbians, most of them will be going to the polls twice in just over a week because he's decided that Trump today, magically today, represents an existential threat. Shocker, he's running against Donald Trump. This has nothing to do with Carolyn Finley, the leader of the BC Conservatives, resigning. This has nothing to do with his major political opponent being headless and leaderless and rudderless right now. No, no, no. It's about so much more. Let's listen to a little bit of the reality crafted by Premier Eby.
2: The conditions in our country have changed, and they're changing quickly by the hour. Just in the last 24 hours, threat to a foundational industry in Saskatchewan. We've learned something in this province living through wildfire season. Even if you never expected the fire to reach you, even if you thought it will never come to our community, when you smell smoke, you don't sit and wait to see what happens next.
1: Let's play
2: you
1: that.
2: Act.
1: Oh, yeah. Okay, let's play you that prepare. First one. Yeah, yeah, yeah. Whatever. Whatever, sir. Play the first one.
2: A few moments ago, I met with the Lieutenant Governor, Wendy Cochia, and she has agreed to dissolve the legislature and to call a provincial election for October the 24th.
1: Mm, yeah. Yeah. Okay. You had a majority. And you had about 2 years left on your mandate. So you were gonna be in power till just about the end of the Donald Trump era, where he can no longer run, despite what a lot of people on the left say he's trying to do, which he's not trying to do, which is to get himself a third term. You would have been there. You had your hand on the switch, sir, and no one was competing to get rid of it. But let's play clip number three.
2: When one of our businesses loses a market like the United States, workers feel it. When the cost of steel or fuel or fertilizer go up, it sounds abstract, but families feel it at the pump, at the grocery store, and when they're buying essentials. When government revenues are squeezed, our ability to deliver the services that you and your family count on, whether it's healthcare, schools, education, roads, it's challenged. And that is exactly why we need to act. To protect British Columbians from the shocks coming from the United States, to lower the costs that people are facing, and to strengthen our healthcare system.
1: Okay.
2: To make sure it is less dependent on any one country, any one person in the White House for our jobs, our prosperity, and our future.
1: Yeah, that's Mark Carney's job, sir. That's his job to turn the economy. Yeah, you're right. Yeah, healthcare matters. And I'm going to repeat what I said in the previous segment. The interest alone on the massive doubling of the debt of that province is now sitting at $183 billion. So the interest that has to be paid every year on that is $6.4 billion. That is $1,127 per British Columbian. And that, sir, is before a single nurse has been paid, before a single new nurse has been hired. And I'll remind you that you had a $13.3 billion deficit in the budget this year. And just a few months later, during the summer update, it needed to be upgraded or downgraded, depending on your perspective, to $13.8 billion. It's about the same size as the deficit for the province of Ontario. And Ontario has three times as many people in it, Mr. Eby. So when you say you got to protect the economy, I would argue that, and this will be argued during the election campaign, that the economy needs to be protected from political parties like yours that allow for this sort of hole to be dug. How do you protect an economy? How do you protect hospitals and healthcare where before you can do anything, you've got to pay $6.4 billion a year just to service the debt? And by the way, the servicing of the debt and the deficit, that's going up. Why? Because on your watch, the credit rating of the province has gone down to, I believe, its lowest level in 15 years. So, but you had an answer for that in April. You said you made a very clear choice to prioritize British Columbians over credit ratings. That line is going to be on the ballot. You're going to be hoisted on your own petard, sir. So I want to hear from you at 416-870-6400 or 1-888-225-TALK. Oh, we got it. Yeah, let's play this. Let's play it. Yeah. Let's hear the line, the reason they're going to the polls right now. Had to do it now.
2: Trump has had an impact. In the last quarter, our exports to the United States are down by 4%. That's a big deal for businesses in our province. But in that same quarter, our exports to markets other than the United States are up 16%. That is how you build a firebreak.
1: Okay. That's a disingenuous comparison, sir, because you're comparing the percentages. You're saying 4% is bigger than 16. But if the U.S. is your number one export market, then that 4% is representative of a much bigger number than that 16% is representative of. Like if your export market to the United States is $100 billion and it's down 4%, then it's down $4 billion. If all of your other markets combined are $100 million and that's up 16, then that's up 16 million. So it's down $4 billion, but up 16 million. That, I mean, look, I failed math and I'm better at math than the NDP. Like, this is, come on, man. And again, let's do this. Okay. You win your majority, Mr. Eby. You win your majority. How does anything change? You were the same party in the same exact situation. What changes? What magic? What new superpowers does your party magically sprout

0: Good. Yeah, I just wanted to say, you know, I don't, I know it's all part of the political game and everything, but I think the voters don't really appreciate it. And I'm sure you recall Doug Ford pulled the same thing in his last election, using Trump as a scapegoat for that.
1: Listen, it absolutely was political opportunism. And in his case, he succeeded. I'd say the parallels are there for sure. I don't know that it's a complete parallel, because the one thing I would say is Donald Trump was, don't forget, Doug Ford was quite positive about the election of Donald Trump. And then Donald Trump surprised everybody and made us the enemy. So I agree with you. I'm agreeing with you. It was political opportunism, but there was.
0: I don't think it's great for democracy, in the fact that, if I can give you my own personal anecdote on the Doug Ford one, it was such a snap election that, like, when I went to my polling station, that was at the last election, it ended up being the wrong polling station because they changed it, but I didn't get my voter card mailed to me until the day of voting.
1: Well, yeah, listen, if he's thinking it worked for Doug, it's going to work for me. The differences between the two situations are the differences that are going to matter, possibly, in my humble opinion. Hey, thank you very much for the call. And we're going to take a quick break. And when we come back, my thoughts on Avi Lewis and his anti-Semitic screed.
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3: 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Scores! And the goal is from Sonny!
2: But this team isn't moving backward. 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
5: Well, I think life is about enjoying the little pockets of happiness that you can enjoy, because you know that inevitably you are going to hit a roadblock, and you're going to hit sadness, and you're going to hit trouble. And we're sort of living in a situation like that for people like myself, who stand as an ally with the Jewish people of Toronto and indeed all of Canada. This is a tough time. Sunday night, as the sun went down, Jews across the country walked into synagogues for Yom Kippur. We know that's the Day of Atonement. It's the holiest night of the Jewish year. You fast, you pray, you ask for forgiveness for what you did wrong. And at that very moment, the leader of the New Democratic Party of Canada, Avi Lewis, sat down and typed out a message to the world about what Jews should be sorry for. Here it is, word for word, from his account on X. Quote, "For Jewish people, the personal has always been political and the political always personal. This year, I'm reflecting on the fact that we failed to do our part to stop an ongoing genocide committed in our name." End quote. Read it again. We failed in our name. Not the Israeli government, not Benjamin Netanyahu, not his cabinet, not the IDF, Jewish people. On the night Jewish people atoned for their sins, the leader of a federal party told the Jews what their sin is. Now, set aside the word genocide. The International Court of Justice has been sitting on the South African case for more than 2.5 years, and they haven't ruled on it. Avi Lewis has ruled on it. He ruled on it in the Globe and Mail in January 2024, and he ruled on it again in his acceptance speech in Winnipeg on March 30th. When he said, quote, "When Israel commits a genocide in Gaza, we call it by its name and we do everything in our power to bring it to an end." That's his position, and he is entitled to it. I personally think it's wrong. I think the evidence actually exonerates Israel completely from this very dangerous accusation. But that is a debate for another day. And something tells me even when you bring the numbers to someone like Avi Lewis, he will reject them. Today's problem is much smaller and also much worse. It is the phrase "in our name," because there is a rule here, and it's not my rule, it's Canada's rule. The federal government's handbook on the definition of anti-Semitism, the IHRA definition of that Ottawa adopted in 2019, lists as an example of what constitutes anti-Semitism, quote, "holding Jews collectively responsible for actions of the state of Israel." That is the government of Canada's position. That is the standard. And here's the thing. Avi Lewis knows the rule because he recited it on Monday when reporters caught up to him on Parliament Hill. He said, quote, "holding Jews collectively responsible for the actions of the state of Israel is anti-Semitic. I've never done it. I think it's dangerous, and that's absolutely not what I did," end quote. So let me put the two sentences next to each other. On Sunday, quote, "we failed to do our part to stop an ongoing genocide committed in our name." Monday, quote, "holding Jews collectively responsible for the actions of the state of Israel is anti-Semitic. I've never done it." Okay, Avi. Who is we, by the way? Who is our? Ah, well, he told us, quote, "for Jewish people." He wasn't writing as the leader of the NDP. He wasn't even writing as a Canadian. He wrote it on Yom Kippur, addressed to Jewish people about what Jewish people failed to do. If that is not collective responsibility, then words have no meaning. Think about what this would look like in any other context. Imagine a Muslim Canadian politician sitting down on the first end of Ramadan and writing, "This year, I'm reflecting on the fact that we failed to do our part to stop the terrorism committed in our name." Every decent person in this country should say, "Hang on, you don't own that. A billion people do not answer for the crimes of the people who hijacked their faith. We learned that lesson after 9/11, and we learned it the hard way because for years, Muslim Canadians got asked to apologize for things they had nothing to do with. It was wrong then. It is wrong now. Jewish Canadians did not elect Benjamin Netanyahu. They don't sit in his cabinet. They don't command his army. There's about 400,000 Jews in this country, and I promise you, they hold every opinion under the sun. The idea that they collectively owe the world anything, let alone an apology for the oldest slander there is, that's the stuff that gets synagogues shot at. Oh, and speaking of which, on Yom Kippur, outside the Sons of Jacob Synagogue in Belleville, the man who, by the way, died today, and a lot of people are happy about that. Personally, I think it would have been great for him to stand and face the justice system, but at least he's dead. But while he was there, he shot a police officer. Estimated 20 to 30 shots. The suspect, 29, the Special Investigations Unit is on it. And a member of the synagogue told the Canadian Jewish News, quote, "It definitely would have been a massacre." That happened on the same day, in the same country, within hours of the leader of the NDP telling Jews they had blood on their hands. Ben Carr is a liberal MP from Winnipeg. He's also a Jew. Here's what he said, quote, "That's an irresponsible thing for a leader to say. It's dangerous, and it's a type of narrative that is actually contributing to the type of threats that we're seeing levied against the Jewish community," end quote. Anthony Housefather, another liberal MP from Montreal, also Jewish, used one word, despicable. And the Globe and Mail ran a column with the headline that I think says it all. Avi Lewis's foolish statement on Jewish people should be disqualifying. I urge you to read each and every word of that column by Jen Gerson. So what did Avi Lewis do when the reaction came in, when people said, it's a bit of a hot take there, sir? Did he apologize? No. Did he take it down? No. He said this, quote, "It's pretty ugly to see these partisan points being, this occasion being used to score partisan points," end quote. Partisan points. So, all right, follow the bouncing ball. A Jewish MP says your words are feeding threats against his community on the day a synagogue in Ontario gets shot at, and your answer is he's playing politics. And then he said this, quote, "Many Jews have said that we have done not enough as Jewish people among a family of faiths and communities around the world," end quote. There it is again. As Jewish people, he walked out to deny that he was talking about Jews collectively, and then in the same breath talked about Jews collectively. So is this a one-off? Is this a guy who got clumsy with his thumbs on a Sunday night? Let's look at the record. January of this year, at the NDP leadership debate in Montreal, Avi Lewis called himself a, quote, anti-Zionist Jewish person and said he wanted to help people, quote, unlearn and unpack the Zionist myths that most Canadian Jews were brought up with, end quote. Most Canadian Jews raised on myths needing to be unlearned, thanks to Avi Lewis. In the same debate reported by The Link, he said he would keep helping people understand how Zionism is, quote, linked inextricably to the ethnic cleansing of Palestine, end quote. The Center for Israel and Jewish Affairs responded the day before he won, and I'll quote them. He is telling Jewish Canadians that a core part of their identity is illegitimate. Last fall, he co-authored something called the Seizure Report. I love this fact. A document that, according to Jesse Klein and the National Post, accuses Canada's largest Jewish advocacy organization of using, quote, widely critiqued data to manufacture the appearance of an astronomical rise in anti-Semitism, end quote. That was October 2025. StatsCan, not CEJA, StatsCan had already reported that police reported hate crimes against religious groups jumped 67% from 2022 to 2023, and the Jews were the targets of 7 out of 10 of them. Avi's response was to accuse the people counting of lying. So no, Sunday was not a slip. Sunday night was the pattern. A man who spent 2 years telling Canadian Jews their identity is a myth, their fears are manufactured, and on the holiest of nights, their sin is collective. If he were on the right, we would call him a Nazi. And if he wasn't a Jew, more people would more forcefully call him what I'm calling him, a damn anti-Semite, a self-loathing anti-Semite. Call him what you want. Call him what you want. But words like the ones he put out into the ether embolden people like the guy who shot up the synagogue in Belleville. He's not responsible for the gunman. The gunman's responsible. But you don't put poison into the air for year after year after year and then be surprised when somebody chokes on it. He says holding Jews collectively responsible is anti-Semitic. I will take him on his word at that, and I will ask him to read his damn tweet again. All right, don't go anywhere. We've got much more of the Ben Mulrooney Show when we return after this.

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12: Football fans know it can get pretty rowdy when a big play is made. 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
16: You know, living in big cities comes with so much joy and an equal amount of frustration. It depends on your perspective, I suppose. But there are trade-offs, right? Like if you want a big backyard, back in the day when people could afford homes, you moved a little farther away from downtown. But the trade-off was you then have to drive in for your job. And noise complaints in big cities, nuisances, they're part of that bargain. And what we're learning from some new data from a research co-poll is that the proportion of Canadians who've been disturbed by specific nuisances at home is lower than it was in 2025. But everything is relative. What constitutes lower in the East might be different than what constitutes it in the West. There is an East Coast, East-West divide here. So let's speak with the president of Research Co., Mario Canseco. How are you, Mario?
17: Doing great, Ben. Great to chat with you again.
16: Yeah, and you know, I think one of the when this came up, the first thing I thought to myself was Rogers Stadium and how the drama of building this temporary but significant music venue for 50,000 fans to come to an open air stadium and enjoy some of the biggest bands in the world that otherwise would not have come to Toronto, it has been a source of sonic nuisance for a lot of people in the neighborhood. And so what, but so is that all, I bring that up as a point of reference for people to say, oh yeah, this does happen a lot, but tell me what you were looking for when you were asking these questions.
17: Well, we started asking this during the COVID-19 pandemic for a reason. We had a lot of people who were working from home and suddenly noticing just how noisy their neighborhood was. I didn't realize that my neighbor was doing welding at 11 a.m. I didn't know that we had so many dogs around the neighborhood. So we've been testing it every year since then. And even though the numbers are a little bit lower than in 2025, we still have a majority of Canadians who are saying that their city is louder than it was 12 months ago.
16: Interesting. And so are there any trends that cross all regions of the country?
17: Well, the numbers are similar on some of the nuisances that are temporary. You know, somebody who's very noisy outside, somebody who's got their car stereo working too loudly. Yeah. But there is an east-west divide on a couple of things. Okay. You're more likely to find people who complain about dogs barking in Ontario than anywhere else in the country.
16: Really?
17: And the number one nuisance out west is people who are making unnecessary noise in their vehicles. Your basic motorcyclist or somebody who really wants to rev up that truck before they go, something that happens more often in Alberta and in BC than in the rest of the country. So it's not that we aren't disturbed by it.
16: Yeah.
17: The things that are considered nuisances are different from province to province.
16: That is really interesting. Is there a correlation, I wonder, between or any comparative data that would suggest? I got to wonder, when times are good, are people more accommodating of nuisance? And when times get bad, do we have a shorter fuse?
17: I think that is part of it. You know, the numbers have certainly moved widely over the past few years when we've asked this question. Right after the end of the pandemic, I think people were in a very different state of mind and were more likely to be happy with the way things were going. But what is really interesting when you look at the trends, it's something that is affecting young people more. You know, Yeah. You maybe have this idea that the 55 and over is going to be the one rolling down the window and saying, hey, kids, get off my lawn. You're too noisy. No, it's the 18 to 34-year-olds who are more likely to say, my city is noisier. I'm trying to work from home. I'm trying to do different things. And they are also the most likely to do something about it, whether it is wearing earplugs, getting some of those nice new headphones that essentially block the noise. You're more likely to see young people doing that than Generation X or baby boomers.
16: See, I would have assumed the opposite, Mario. I would have assumed that the noise-canceling technology would have prevented the younger generation from even noticing how loud the world was, not that they would have bought them in response to the loud world.
17: Well, and we're also in a very interesting situation where we have young people who are more likely to call the police if there's something noisy happening outside, a big party, somebody who at 10 p.m. is making a lot of noise. Part of this has to do with young families. You're trying to put the kid to bed, and then suddenly they wake up because there's a party going on next door. But this has really been a significant shift. You know, going back 20, 25 years, you were less likely to have young people complaining about noise. Now they are the number one complainers.
16: Really? This is fascinating stuff. And are there different seasons where people make more noise? I'd have to assume the summer months are the worst.
17: The summer is the worst. What I try to do is ask the question in different months, depending on the situation. We do ask them to think about the noises that they heard over the past year. One thing that really shows up in BC, for instance, is fireworks. We have this obsession with fireworks because they're essentially prohibited for most of the year in most of the municipalities. So people remember that moment when the fireworks were there. But I think it has a lot to do with the summer, partly because you keep your windows open. The noise is going to get in there whether you want to or not.
16: That's a good point. Well, Mario Canseco from Research Co., thank you very much. Real food for thought. I appreciate it.
17: My pleasure, Ben. Anytime.
16: Joy, what is there anything, is there a noise in your life that somebody is putting into your life that is annoying to you?
18: Oh, yes. So a couple of days ago, I took a day off because I was not feeling well. And that day off was worse than coming to office because at, if I'm not wrong, 9 a.m, they started drilling something above my apartment.
16: Uh-huh.
18: And that constant noise, no matter where I go in my living room, go in my bedroom, go in my kitchen, that noise constantly was drilling right in my head. And that is something that I don't have control on and I can't do anything about it. But I still had to do something and get out of the house as soon as possible.
16: All you wanted to do was lie in bed, and you had to leave your,
18: exactly,
16: your sanctuary because that noise was invading your space. Is Tim there?
18: Yes.
19: Yeah, I'm here, Brian.
16: What? Give me a noise that annoys you.
19: So there's a couple of things. One, and you know, don't hate me for this, but I agree with the barking dog. Because I've got neighbors who let their dog out at like 11, 1130 at night, and he tends to be a barking dog.
16: Yeah,
19: I love dogs. Yeah. I have nothing against dogs. But, you know, if your dog is going to be a loud dog and you know it's a loud dog, keep him in at 11 o'clock at night.
16: I agree. Like, I 100% agree.
19: The other thing that drives me nuts is every city has bylaws when it comes to doing your lawn work. I used to have a neighbor who, as soon as that, you know, 7 o'clock or 7:30 in the morning hit on a Saturday or whatever it is, he was out there mowing the lawn.
16: Yeah, he was ready. He read the bylaw.
19: Just ready to go. Like as soon as that, you know, the clock hit, you know, 7:30 and 01 seconds, the lawnmower was out and on.
16: So can I tell you? So I got to say, I'm pretty accommodating. That there's not a whole lot of noises that have even ever bugged me. Noise stuff. I'll put a pillow over my head if there's a party going on next door. I don't get bugged by that. I'll tell you the thing that does bug me. It's adjacent to this. It's when I'm sitting in a movie theater or next to somebody on a plane and they're within earshot and they are nose breathers. And this is what you hear.
19: The whistle.
16: And then once you hear it, you're locked in. You can't hear anything else. I was like, buddy, like, go get yourself checked out. I think you've got respiratory issues, and now you're making your problems mine. Now I'm concerned for your health, and I'm not paying attention to the movie. That to me is the worst sound. The worst sound. But it's, I don't think there's a bylaw against that. So
19: no, probably not. Yeah. I'm with you with like loud eaters as well.
16: Yeah.
19: That.
16: Okay. Yeah. But yes, but I think I might be one of those people. But the good news is I eat fast and I'm out. Like I show my appreciation for good food by getting it inside me as quickly as I can. My mom thinks it's going to lead to digestive issues later in life, but I told her, I was like, I am later in life and I'm still here. guys, thank you very much. I appreciate it. And I want to thank everybody for listening to us. Just a reminder, if you want more BMS, we put out a podcast every day. 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Coming up for our Toronto and London audience, the Pickering Nuclear Generating Facility is getting a massive overhaul as part of the huge project to generate more electricity in Ontario. So we're going to have Ontario Energy Minister Stephen Lecce joining us to talk about that after the break. Don't go anywhere. This is the Ben Mulrooney Show on the Chorus Radio Network and streaming live around the world and possibly even in space on the iHeartRadio app.
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31: This is Global News. I'm Tony King, clear and four at 6 o'clock. An independent report coming today will look at what happened in the COVID-19 outbreak at the Cargill meatpacking plant in High River. It was the largest workplace outbreak in North America during the pandemic. Nearly half the workforce, more than 950 workers, tested positive. Two died. The report looks at what happened, how the outbreak grew so large, and whether more could have been done to protect workers. It's based on interviews, publicly available information, and thousands of pages of documents obtained through Freedom of Information requests. The authors will present their findings in Calgary this afternoon, along with recommendations for what they say needs to change. Coming up, details expected today on the Alberta government's rail plans. But first, QR Calgary, Time Saver Traffic.
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33: Good morning. Happy Monday. So far, sitting collision and stall-free and delay-free on Deerfoot, Glenmore, Crowchild, and Stony Trail. McLeod Trail is also running delay-free if that's your route in towards downtown. There are going to be some new lane closures heading into downtown starting today on 14th Street at 17th Avenue Southwest. Two-way traffic in place until the end of October for utility work. And there's also going to be a full closure of 26th Avenue between 29th Street and 26th Street Southwest. That is for road work and ending at the end of the week. 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For QR Calgary Time Saver Traffic, I'm Brandy Warren.
31: It could be a big step toward passenger rail in Alberta. Premier Danielle Smith is in Calgary today for a news conference with Transportation Minister Devin Dreeshan and the Federal Minister for Prairie Economic Development, Eleanor Olszewski. The news conference at the Old Shepherd train station in Heritage Park comes as the province works to bring passenger rail back to Alberta. In June, the premier unveiled a 30-year vision for regional and high-speed rail networks. The plan included a proposed high-speed link between Calgary and Edmonton and faster service between Calgary and Banff. The province has already put $15 million toward the next stage of planning. Premier Danielle Smith's counterparts in other provinces are keeping their cards close to their vests on where they stand on the major constitutional reforms that are in Alberta's referendum next month.
1: The premier is asking voters to weigh in on major constitutional changes, including abolishing the Senate and letting provinces choose superior and appeal court judges. Other proposals would let provinces opt out of federal programs without losing funding and give provincial laws priority in some jurisdictional disputes. Most of the changes would require support from Parliament and other provinces. Now, several premiers contacted by the Canadian press declined to comment or said they would wait for Alberta's results. University of Alberta law professor Gerard Kennedy says some proposals may find provincial support, but Ottawa could be less willing to give up federal powers. David Augustine, The Canadian Press.
31: Danielle Smith and Ontario Premier Doug Ford will talk energy downtown today. Smith has long touted the need to move more oil to the BC coast for shipping to markets in Asia, and the two also agree more oil needs to flow within Canada. But when it comes to energy exports to the U.S., they disagree on possible tactics to deal with the Trump administration's trade war. Calgary police are investigating a downtown stabbing that left a man critically injured yesterday. It happened around 2:30 Sunday morning in the Beau Parkade on 6th Avenue Southwest. No information has been released about what led to the stabbing or any suspects involved. The Transportation Safety Board says more needs to be done to make sure that train car wheels are working properly. The call comes after a broken rim on a train destined for BC resulted in an 18-car derailment east of Edmonton 3 years ago. Investigators say current practices might not reliably identify wheels that are nearing catastrophic rim failures. Federal opposition leader Pierre Poilievre wants to see all tax on diesel sales eliminated until at least Canada Day. The Conservative leader says affordable fuel is a pillar in defeating poverty, enriching our middle class, and making our country self-reliant. The Conservatives' plan would also expand refining capacity and help refineries process more Canadian crude. Breaking news when it happens, our next scheduled news at 6:15. I'm Tony King.
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31: Environment Canada Calgary weather, mainly sunny and 17 today, partly cloudy overnight, the low 7. Becoming breezy with mixed sun and cloud tomorrow, the high 19. Wednesday becoming mainly sunny and 12. Thursday sunny and 12. Friday sunny and 18. Right now it's 4 degrees.
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4: Monday morning. Welcome back to QR Mornings. My name is Sarah Crosby. Thank you so much for coming back, staying with us all weekend. I appreciate you. I see you. That was a funny weekend because it really felt like the step into fall. On Saturday, I was at Glen Hanson Park, which is a baseball diamond just off of Deerfoot. And I was in a t-shirt, a hoodie, a fall coat. And then at one point when it dipped to 4 degrees, I was in my winter coat and we were all freezing. So I fly to Tim Hortons in Sunridge and there is a man in front of me in a t-shirt and shorts. That's the kind of confusing weather we had this weekend. Now, one of the conversations I'm excited to have here on the show every single Monday morning is a conversation about your road tripping, your trucks, your cars, and more. It is called Motor Monday, in which Brian Turner from driving.ca, one of this country's experts on cars and trucks, driving, road tripping, and more, joins us for a conversation about you and what's going on in your vehicle while you're behind the wheel. Brand new, because this used to be in the afternoons, and then we have pulled it into QR mornings. Welcome back to the show, Brian.
7: Thank you very much, Sarah.
4: Now, last week, we were actually talking about your advice that if someone needs a car in the next, say, year and a half, you really look at this fall because of all the uncertainty, all the tariffs, and try to figure out if this fall is a good time to buy the car. And in that conversation, we talked about taking vehicles out for test drives. That exploded. We got so much feedback. So I thought, let's spend the next 4 or 5 minutes specifically talking about test drives and how to make the most of your time.
7: Absolutely. It's an important feature. I only knew of one person in my entire career that never test drove a new vehicle, because his answer was, well, they're all going to ride perfectly and smooth and quiet. Why would I bother? But that was only one.
4: So here's the thing. One of the high interest points in our conversation was you suggested that people should ask, see if it's available to take a car out for more than 7 minutes or 17 minutes, maybe try it out for hours or even overnight. And the feedback was some people saying that doesn't happen. That's not a thing. But we did get a message, 403-974-8255, from one woman who said, no, there are dealerships in Calgary that will let you have the car overnight to make sure this is a purchase you want in your life.
7: And it is a great idea if you can get your dealership or your retailer to agree. It is a lot more common in small community dealerships where they're usually dealing with customers that are coming back for their second or third or fourth vehicle, and they've dealt with the same people. And the importance there is, number one, you get to drive the vehicle on the roads you drive every day. So your normal commute, you get to see how it handles, what the visibility is like, how comfortable it is. One of the critical factors that you can't believe how many customers miss this is whether or not it will fit in their garage. If they actually have a garage that's not so full of junk that they can get a vehicle in it. And that's a critical item, because if you plan on garaging your vehicle, you want to make sure it fits. One of the things that a lot of people miss, a lot of car makers have come up with an answer for now, and that's, if it's equipped with a lift gate like a minivan or an SUV, can you open the lift gate without it hitting the garage door mechanism or the ceiling of the garage? A lot of car makers realized that was a critical issue for their customers, so they have developed adjustable lift gates where you can set the height where it rises to. If the vehicle you're looking at doesn't have that, you really want to make sure it fits in your garage. And it's important to, like I said, get a feel for it. One of the other things you'll notice, that the actual textbook for test drives is that the salesperson drives the vehicle out with you in the passenger seat and explains the features and shows you how things work. And then they reach a point of return. They turn the vehicle around and then they let you drive it back. And that's crucial because, you know, if you put somebody behind the wheel of a vehicle they've never been in before, especially if it's got more power than the vehicle they're used to driving, it does make the drive a lot safer if you get someone to drive it out first and then you drive it back.
4: The point of does it fit in your garage is a brilliant one that, truthfully, I didn't think of. One of the points of conversation on QR Mornings was listeners saying, you don't know in one test drive, and you can't just keep showing up over and over and over again. So some of our listeners said they will actually rent the specific car they're interested in so that they can go get groceries in it or do a little more city driving or just see how it works in a few days' time. Is that something you've heard of too, Brian?
7: I have, and that's a perfect solution because it gives you an opportunity to put the vehicle through its paces, your paces, what you do with a vehicle. Like we said, groceries, hockey runs, getting all the gear in the back. Believe it or not, if you're a golfer, do your golf clubs fit easily? Because I've seen people buy these certain vehicles, and then when they go on the golf course, they have to put the golf bags in the passenger front seat because they won't fit in the trunk or they won't fit in the cargo area. So doing all those functions, because remember, you're going to be living with this vehicle for over 10 years on average. So you really want to develop a relationship. It's like asking somebody to marry you after the first date.
4: But on that note, have you ever thought about this? How crazy it is that we're talking about the critical situation of having a good test drive or multiple test drives so that you're buying the car that is safe, that is affordable for your budget, that works for all of your needs. We test drive cars, but we don't test drive homes. You just have to go to an open house, go to a showing, have an inspection, and then live in your $400,000, $800,000, $1.2 million home. We don't get to test drive houses the way we get to test drive cars.
7: Well, and I think a lot more people would be happy with the homes they buy if they did a little bit of research. I can't believe people that would buy a home in an existing neighborhood and never take a look at the neighborhood or speak to people in the neighborhood to find out what it's really like. And it's the same thing with cars. You really want to do your homework. One of the things people might say is, well, I've got a dealership that lives an hour or 2 hours away. How am I going to drive my normal commuting run? Right off the bat, you should be looking at a dealership that's close to your home because that's where you find the difference between price and cost. When it comes to vehicles, some people will say, well, if I go to this dealership in Edmonton or Fort McMurray, I can save $500. Well, it's probably better to leave that money on the table when it comes to dealing with a hometown dealership. Remember, they're going to be the company you go to when you need a service with a question, an emergency. And it's much better to deal with a local dealer or local retailer than it is to drive hours just to save a few hundred dollars, because you're going to regret that, I'll guarantee it.
4: What you should know, what you should think about when it comes to test driving a car. Brian Turner, Motor Monday. You can also find him at driving.ca for cars and trucks and road tripping, traveling and more. Thanks so much, Brian.
7: You're welcome, and safe driving, everyone.
4: 6:15 Monday morning. QR Mornings. Brian Turner always ends our conversations off with something a little fun and sassy, like safe driving everyone. And in this case, safe test driving everyone. We have a lot in our news coming up with Mr. Tony King. We learned today why the meat plant in High River had the largest workplace COVID outbreak in all of North America. That is brought to you by Calgary's Culture and Entertainment District. Never miss a puck drop with the C&E District Access Map. 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
31: 6 years after the COVID outbreak at the Cargill meatpacking plant in High River became the largest workplace outbreak in North America, a new report today We'll look at what happened. Nearly half the workforce, more than 950, tested positive for COVID in the spring of 2020, and two workers died. Details are expected today on Alberta's plans for passenger rail in the province. The Alberta government has proposed a high-speed rail line between Calgary and Edmonton and faster service between Calgary and Banff. Federal opposition leader Pierre Poilievre wants all taxes on diesel sales eliminated until at least Canada Day. The conservative leader says affordable fuel is a pillar in defeating poverty, enriching our middle class, and making our country self-reliant. The conservatives' plan would also expand refining capacity and help refineries process more Canadian crude. Calgary police investigating a downtown stabbing that left a man critically injured yesterday. It happened around 2:30 Sunday morning in the Beau Parkade on 6th Avenue Southwest. No word on suspects. Just ahead of QR Calgary Time Saver Traffic, I'm Tony King.
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33: 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Downtown, we do have work over on 14th Street at 17th Avenue Southwest starting today. There will be two-way traffic in place for utility work ending at the end of October. And there's also going to be a new closure on 26th Avenue between 26th Street and 29th Street Southwest. Just as you make your way through Glengarry, there will be detour signs in place until the end of the week. So far, a good drive on Memorial, though, if you're heading in towards downtown. 9th Avenue through East Village is also running delay-free. 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
4: It's 6:21 Monday morning. Welcome to the show. It is this time of the day. We head over to Global Calgary to check out their day, their life, their weather. Filling in for Leslie Horton. Mackenzie, welcome back to the show.
17: Thank you. Good morning.
4: We were chatting today about the fact the weekend was very confusing. It was clearly fall because I was in Tim Hortons in Sunridge. I had a t-shirt on, a hoodie, a jacket, my winter coat. The guy behind me was in t-shirt and shorts. Like, this is the time of year where you think, what do I wear?
17: Oh, yeah. It's so difficult to predict because, you know, sometimes when you have like a nice light breeze, the temperature looks deceiving versus when you have, you know, those cooler winds, it feels cooler than what it's reading out there. And similar story on Saturday, you know, when it was only like a high of 10, 11 degrees, it was our coldest day of the weekend. I went out to this harvest market in the area and I ironically had my winter jacket on. But of course, you know, you're seeing people rocking around in shorts still. Some people just wearing a jean jacket. You just never know.
1: Well, and then to look at this week, we are in the teens every day.
17: Yep, we are. It's actually not going to be bad today and tomorrow. We're looking at those high teen temperatures, so about 19 today, about 17 tomorrow. But then by midweek, we really do see those temperatures start to fall. So about 13 degrees on Wednesday, 12 on Thursday. So yeah, we are starting to see cooler temperatures start to creep in, more fall-like temperatures. And those overnight lows are starting to become quite cold as well. Mm-hmm. So don't be surprised if you're waking up to frost this morning, throughout the week this morning.
1: I mean, we are stepping towards October, so it's to be expected. It's just there are those of us who embrace it and wear the coats and the hoodies and the parkas. And then there are those who are saying, nah, until I see that snow, I will be in flip-flops, I will be in shorts, and that's the way it's going to be.
17: Oh, totally. But I do love a good fall wardrobe. There's nothing better than it, I don't think, personally. All the cute fall jackets and everything. Now it's the time to break those out because we know that this fall stretch doesn't last very long. We typically go from one extreme to the next pretty quickly. So
1: it does. It feels like it's about 3 to 4 days, and you just hopscotch over it from summer weather right into winter.
17: Oh, totally. Yep, and I am not ready for it.
1: No, neither am I.
17: No.
1: Mackenzie Mazankowski filling in for Leslie Horton this morning. You have a fantastic day, Mackenzie.
17: Thank you so much. You too.
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8: Are we really starting a firm?
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0: 4. And I was so conflicted about what to wear because I didn't want to put all the stuff on. But I was like, it's 4 degrees in the middle of the afternoon.
1: Just throw a hoodie on. Long sleeve underneath. Good to go.
0: I had a t-shirt, a hoodie, a coat, and a winter coat.
1: That's way too much.
0: I had 4 upper body accoutrements.
1: Were you moving very much then, I take it?
0: I was just freezing.
1: Okay.
0: I'm frail.
1: No, who's not freezing? Calgary Stampeders, couple of victories in a row.
0: The Red Hawk Calgary Stampeders.
2: So you're telling me there's a chance.
1: I am telling you there's a chance. Chances got a little bit better for the playoffs.
0: Mm-hmm.
1: This weekend, the Calgary Stampeders going to Ottawa. Take care of business.
0: In a big way.
1: 45-31. Kind of let the Red Blacks back in that game a little bit, but that's okay because they scored a late touchdown. Ah, let's play it.
3: Caught by Barnes. He gets the midfield marker. Breaks the tackle. 50, 40, at the 30, at the 20, at the 10, 5. Touchdown! Stampeders, Clark Barnes.
1: Big one for Clark Barnes. That was like the third last play of the game. It was a one-score game. Little throw out to the left-hand side. Clark Barnes takes it all the way down the field. Calgary Stampeders all of a sudden tied with the Winnipeg Blue Bombers for the crossover spot in the West Division.
0: Now, we have played one more game, correct, Amanda?
1: True. Last week of the season, the Calgary Stampeders have a bye. But the destiny is now in their hands again because the Calgary Stampeders play Saskatchewan Roughriders this weekend. Then they play the Winnipeg Blue Bombers the weekend after that. Mm-hmm. And then they play the BC Lions to wrap up their season on October 17th. So, win 3 games. Even Coach Dave Dickinson said, maybe if you win the right 2 games, which would mean obviously the Winnipeg game, you get in.
0: We are cutting it close.
1: I always do. At least in my time on the broadcast.
0: We are cutting it close. Coming up after your 6:35 news, what is it like to go in and try and get a job and realize you're being hired by AI?
4: This is Global News. I'm Tony King, mainly clear and 2 at 6:30. A new independent report coming out this afternoon looks at one of the most significant COVID outbreaks in Alberta. It's been 6 years since the outbreak at the Cargill plant in High River. In the spring of 2020, more than 950 Cargill workers tested positive. That was almost half the staff. Dozens were hospitalized and 2 people died in what was the largest workplace outbreak in North America. Researchers spoke with people involved and went through public records, including thousands of pages of documents obtained through Freedom of Information requests. The report being released this afternoon looks at what went wrong and makes recommendations on what could be done differently in the future. Coming up, more details expected today on the Alberta government's high-speed rail plans. But first, QR Calgary Time Saver Traffic.
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6: Good morning. Happy Monday. So far, sitting collision and stall-free, delay-free on Deerfoot, Glenmore, Crowchild, Stony Trail, and McLeod Trail, if that's your route towards downtown. Checking up on your drive downtown through East Village, 9th Avenue at 4th Street Southeast is undergoing lane closures by the confluence, and then also further east as you head in towards Inglewood. There's lane closures going on at 11th Street Southeast as well. Light volume, though, on 9th Avenue, if that is your route towards downtown. On the west side of downtown, some new lane closures starting today on 14th Street at 17th Avenue Southwest. You're going to see two-way traffic in place for utility work until the end of October. And north of downtown, Memorial Drive still down to a single eastbound left lane as you approach the Peace Bridge for flood mitigation work. Light volume at the moment, though. Don't wait for the cold snap to find out your furnace needs help. Get a tune-up with Furnace Family today and avoid a winter emergency. Furnace Family. For QR Calgary Time Saver Traffic, I'm Brandy Warren.
4: New details expected today on Alberta's plans for passenger rail. Premier Danielle Smith, Transportation Minister Devin Dreeshen, and Eleanor Olszewski, the federal minister responsible for Prairie Economic Development, hold a Calgary news conference this afternoon. It's happening beside the old Shepherd train station in Heritage Park and comes 3 months after the premier unveiled a 30-year vision for regional and high-speed rail in Alberta. The proposal includes high-speed links between Calgary and Edmonton, as well as faster service between Calgary and Banff. The province has already committed $15 million toward the next stage of planning. Premier

0: Danielle Smith meets with her Ontario counterpart in Calgary today to talk energy. The premier has rejected Doug Ford's call to use oil as leverage in the tariff war with the United States. Opposition leader Pierre Poilievre says he wants to eliminate all tax on diesel sales until at least Canada Day. The Conservative leader has pitched a proposal to extend the full fuel excise tax cut until July the 1st and remove GST from the purchase of fuel entirely. Asked if he envisions Canada eventually transitioning away from diesel, Poilievre says the focus needs to be on affordability.
1: Affordable fuel is one of the most important pillars to defeat poverty, enrich our middle class, and make our country self-reliant.
0: The Conservatives say the overall plan would expand refining capacity, help refineries process more Canadian crude, and build the transportation and storage infrastructure needed to supply every region. Foreign Affairs Minister Anita Anand is hosting a global meeting in Toronto today on returning Ukrainian children. Ukraine and its allies believe Russia has effectively abducted tens of thousands of children and placed them into Russian families where they are forced to reject Ukrainian culture. Canada and Ukraine co-launched an international coalition of nations whose efforts have led to the return of hundreds of children, and countries have expanded the work to include adult civilians and prisoners of war. Breaking news when it happens, our next scheduled news at 6:45. I'm Tony King.
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0: Environment Canada Calgary weather, mainly sunny and 17 today, partly cloudy overnight, the low 7, becoming breezy with mixed sun and cloud tomorrow, the high 19. Wednesday becoming mainly sunny and 12, sunny and 12 again on Thursday, Friday sunny and 18. Right now, it's 2 degrees.
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0: 6 QR mornings on your Monday. Welcome to the show. What does it feel like to be interviewed and then ultimately hired by AI? You and I, we're used to someone showing up at a door, shaking our hand, leading us into a boardroom, asking the questions. But this is different. Daniel Kitson is Big Geo's head of product and vertical marketing at the tech company. And while applying for her role at the Calgary-based tech office, she went through an AI-enabled interview as part of the hiring process. And spoiler alert, then got the job. And AI is such a big part of our lives. I didn't know people were being hired by AI, but here we are. Danielle has agreed to join the show to explain what this process is like. Danielle Kitson, welcome to the show.
1: Hi, Sarah. How are you?
0: I'm good. I didn't know this was a thing. I knew that artificial intelligence was going through resumes, but your experience sounds like you've had a whole other step. This is fascinating to me.
1: It was fascinating to me, too, because it was actually my first time experiencing it as well.
0: I don't even know where this would begin. So for me and everyone listening, Danielle, what is it like to say AI was part of my hiring process? Just walk us through it.
1: Yeah, so I applied for Big Geo, like a position at Big Geo, like you mentioned, which is a Calgary-based company, and it helps businesses make smarter decisions using location data. So Big Geo was using Employment Heroes Recruiting Agent, which is like an AI-powered recruiting tool, as part of their early hiring process. So as mentioned, this was my first experience with an AI-enabled interview. And at the start, to be honest, I didn't really know what to expect. However, the questions felt thoughtful and they were relevant to my background and the role. They didn't really feel robust or robotic, I should say, or generic, which really surprised me and how straightforward the process was. So the recruitment agent could respond with follow-up prompts, and it made it more conversational than I expected. And the process was clear and it moved very quickly, but it gave me the opportunity to demonstrate my experience, skills, how I was a fit for the role. And then ultimately I joined Big Geo after going through the process. However, Big Geo's team did remain responsible for, I guess, the final hiring decision.
0: So when you got to the interview round, though, are we talking about, did you go into their physical space, sit down and have like a robot talk to you? Or was it sort of a face made to look like a human? Were you chatting with someone over a screen? That's the part. Like, what did that actually look like?
1: So before that interview, I received an email with kind of some instructions saying that this was part of, like, I guess the first stage of the interview. And then when you kind of did the click through, you were faced with a video. But again, it was like educational, how to use it, a bit more information about what was going to happen. So when you click through, there wasn't like necessarily a person, but it was like the voice of a person. And then when they asked me a question, it gave me time to answer the question. And then at the sidebars, the question would come up so you could also see it. Mm. And I think the thing that fascinated me that I wasn't expecting was when it asked me a question, you know, in an interview, sometimes you can go, oh, can you repeat the question? Or I didn't hear that clearly. You could do that to the AI agent. And it would prompt again or it rephrase the question if you didn't necessarily understand it. So it was, like I said, my first experience. But to be honest, I thought it was just very easy to use and very straightforward to understand.
0: Were you the whole time comparing it to how different this is if, say, Sharon in a boardroom had been interviewing me? Or because we have so much tech, so much screen in our life, did it feel like a normal step of how to get a job right now?
1: Good question. I did think it was different than being interviewed, obviously, by a different person. However, I didn't feel like it was like really generic or like filling out a form or simply ticking boxes. Like the questions felt really relevant to me and then also the job position. And then I felt like basically that it was different, but I would say in a good way.
0: And did knowing you were going to be interviewed by AI, did that change how you prepped, how you dressed, how you readied for the interview, or you were going to approach it the same either way, whether it was AI or Sharon in the boardroom?
1: I personally just prepared and approached it the same way as I would with any interview. Like, I was really focused on communicating my background, my skill set, the experience I had that I thought fit the role. And then I guess the technology, I seen that as more of support in the early stage. I felt it was quite similar to, you know, when you have that phone call or first interview with like a HR representative from a company. I would explain that as similar enough to that.
0: We're talking right now with Danielle Kitson, who is Big Geo's head of product and vertical marketing at the Calgary Tech Company. And this is so interesting to us because Danielle went through an AI-enabled interview as part of the hiring process for this job. So for other people, Danielle, because this is going to start to swell and become more prevalent in our world,
1: yep.
0: Do you have advice for someone who knows that they're going to have this type of interview as well in terms of how to wrap their head around it, how to approach it, how to research it? Because I've never been through this, but obviously you have, yeah. And more people will as well.
1: Yeah, like for me, I think it was just, you know, to make sure it's understandable that, you know, to be unsure about something. When I first seen the email, because I had never experienced it myself, I was a bit unsure, kind of the questions like you were asking, like, will there be like a person there? Will it be a video? Will there not be a video? I would just assume that it's not necessarily going to feel robotic and just treat it like any other interview you would do. Like, be yourself, clearly explain your experience, give thoughtful answers. If you don't know perhaps the question they're asking, like, feel free to like repeat it or ask them to change the way it's phrased. Understand that the company is using AI and what role people will still play in the process. Like I mentioned before, yes, AI was involved in my initial interview, but then I continued on with the process and met the team in Big Geo, and they ultimately made the final decision.
0: When you tell your friends and your family that AI was part of the hiring process to get your job, are people gobsmacked and wowed by it? Or are people just like, nah, yeah, that's the world we live in?
1: I've actually experienced both in this kind of situation. So I had some friends that were kind of used to AI and kind of was like, yeah, I can see how that's happening and why it's happening. And then I had some other people that were quite similar to yourself that didn't know it was happening but knew AI was used for other situations.
0: I think this is so intriguing, and I love that you're willing to share it with us. Danielle Kitson, Big Geo's head of product and vertical marketing, went through an AI-enabled interview to get her job and now is sharing the story of what it's like when there is no Sharon in the boardroom as your first step into a company. Fascinating, Danielle. Thank you so much for sharing on QR Mornings today.
1: Thank you very much for having me, Sarah. I hope you have a lovely day.
0: 6:44. Have you had this experience? 403-974-8255. Have you had an experience where AI is part of your hiring process? Would love to hear from you on QR Mornings. Coming up on Tony King's News, energy is on the table today as Premiers Daniel Smith and Doug Ford meet in Calgary. 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
7: A Parkland Institute report coming today looks at the COVID outbreak at High River's Cargill plant. More than half the workforce tested positive and two workers died back in the spring of 2020. Premier Danielle Smith meets with her Ontario counterpart in Calgary today to talk energy. Smith has rejected Doug Ford's call to use oil as leverage in the tariff war with the United States. The Transportation Safety Board says more needs to be done to make sure train car wheels are working properly. Investigators say an 18-car derailment east of Edmonton 3 years ago suggests current inspections might not reliably identify wheels that are nearing catastrophic rim failure. The annual larch march in Banff is less spectacular this year. An outbreak of larch needleworms is dulling the picture-perfect views for about 4,400 hectares of treescape in Banff. The outbreak is expected to last several seasons, but officials say there won't be any permanent damage to the trees. Just ahead of QR Calgary Time Saver Traffic, I'm Tony Kang.
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11: Good morning. Happy Monday. So far, sitting collision and stall-free, but we are starting to see some delays popping up on Deerfoot, just around the usual Glenmore and Anderson Road spots, otherwise running delay-free. Stony Trail is still running delay-free around the city. A good drive on Glenmore across the city. McLeod Trail running delay-free if that's your route towards downtown. And coming out of the northwest, a 10-minute drive southbound Crowchild from Stony Trail down towards the Bow River. A great drive on 16th Avenue as well, just that minor slowdown approaching the Deerfoot Trail construction zone in the westbound lanes. And if you're heading into downtown starting later this morning, 14th Street at 17th Avenue Southwest is undergoing utility work, so there's going to be two-way traffic in place until the end of October. 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
0: Yes, you lucky duckies. 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
0: Now, you can write this on your hand in Sharpie or put it in your phone as a little reminder. Wednesday is the National Day for Truth and Reconciliation. So we do not have live shows here Wednesday on QR Calgary. And that means your Chicago code words take a 1 day break. So we will do them today and tomorrow, Thursday and Friday. But Wednesday for Truth and Reconciliation Day, they are on pause while we recognize the day. And then everyone will be back at it Thursday morning. So just so you know, you did not miss it. We did not forget. They are taking a 24-hour pause just so we can have a day to recognize and reflect and remember. So you have your programming and your contesting all clear in your brain. Now, Dave McIver was just in here a few moments ago talking about how even though the Calgary Stampeders have struggled this season thanks to a win against Ottawa over the weekend, thanks to the fact the Argos beat Winnipeg, once again, we are right back in the mix. Joining us with the latest every weekday at this time, it is your Calgary Stampeders report and Mark Steven.
18: I'm Mark Steven with your Calgary Stampeder report, brought to you by your Alberta Ford dealers. Well, the Stampeders have fought their way right back into the CFL playoff chase. Their win over the Red Blacks ties them in the win column with Winnipeg, and they're one game behind both the Lions and the Rough Riders. Most importantly, the Stampeders have all three of those close rivals in the next 3 weeks. So the playoffs are right there. The Stampeders were very solid in downing Ottawa 45-31 in Ontario. A big factor in the game, three Stampeder receivers had over 100 yards in receptions. Here's Dave Dickinson on that.
19: I thought Tevin's been stepping up all year. You know, Jalen is just our yak guy. Jalen just keeps going on that. But Clark, he's looking for more opportunities. But, you know, probably let's give credit to VA first. I mean, I don't know, maybe 75-80%.
18: And actually, it was an 80% completion percentage. By the way, in that game, receiver Jalen Philpott cracked the 1,000-yard barrier for the first time in his career. I'm Mark Steven, and that's your Calgary Stampeder report, brought to you by your Alberta Ford dealers.
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24: Home opener. Calgary Flames getting the season kicked off. Then they'll hit the road for a few games. But yeah, the Seattle Kraken coming to town on Thursday night after the Flames wrapped up the preseason schedule on Saturday. Little Sports Network QR Calgary on Saturday. It was like 11:30 till 5:30 football. 5:30 till I don't know when Pat got off the air because you know how late he goes with his callers. But Flames did fall 4-1 on Saturday night, and now it's time for the games that count, Sarah.
0: Ask me what I did Friday afternoon.
24: What'd you do Friday afternoon?
0: I sat in my car and listened to the brand new Flames Now show with Pat Steinberg and Jock Wilson.
24: Just sat there all day, weren't driving, just sat in your car in front of your house, didn't move, and you know you can listen inside.
0: Okay, we had to do this car switcheroody thing, and so we were switching cars, and I just sat in my driveway listening to the two of them talk, and they explored the role of the importance of a good center on the Calgary Flames.
24: Yeah, it feels like a position we've been searching for my entire life, for the most part, for the Calgary Flames. Not the most depth at center. The Flames will continue to look at that through probably the draft or trades and stuff like that. But, hey, the team that you saw on Saturday night is basically the team you're going to see on Thursday night. We'll see how things go in the early games for the Calgary Flames, because they get the Kraken on Thursday. They got a back-to-back Saturday, Sunday with in Vancouver, then in Seattle, and then they get a little bit of a break. They're back home on the 8th against the Avalanche.
0: And let's remember, every single time now something happens, it is the last time in the Scotiabank Saddle Dome before next season they move on to Scotia Place.
24: Yeah, so there's a lot of last firsts and first lasts that are going to happen this season.
0: I still have not heard from the folks who run the Pocket Dog Stand whether they are moving to the place.
24: I'm calling it.
0: Okay.
24: I'll speak for them.
0: Thank you. Coming up after your 7 o'clock news, all the stuff is out. The freezers are full of turkeys. The gravy is on display. The box stuffing, which is my favorite. 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
7: This is Global News. I'm Tony King, mainly clear and 2 at 7 o'clock. What went wrong in the COVID-19 outbreak at the Cargill meatpacking plant in High River 6 years ago? An independent report from the Parkland Institute will be released this afternoon. It was the largest workplace outbreak in North America. Nearly half the workforce, more than 950 workers, tested positive and two died. Today's report looks at what happened, how the outbreak grew so large, and whether more could have been done to protect the workers. It's based on interviews, publicly available information, and thousands of pages of documents obtained through Freedom of Information requests. Coming up, will it be the next station on Alberta's path to high-speed rail? But first, QR Calgary, time-saver traffic.
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11: Good morning. Happy Monday. If you're traveling through the southeast end of the city, traffic signals are not working at Ogden Road and Milliken Road. They're flashing red, so four-way stop procedures in place around that intersection. We're also starting to see some of those heavier delays on your major routes, including Deerfoot Trail, but just around the usual spots around Glenmore and Anderson. Glenmore itself, pretty busy now, eastbound over the reservoir, and we're starting to see some slowdowns out of the northeast on 16th Avenue westbound as you head down the hill towards Deerfoot. Construction, of course, continuing in the right lanes, so keep over to the left. We are still sitting collision and stall free, though, which is good news on a Monday, and still a pretty good drive on Memorial if that's your route towards downtown. Crowchild out of the northwest is moving fine out down towards the Kensington area, and through the southwest, Sarcee Trail still running delay free in both directions. 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For QR Calgary Time Saver Traffic, I'm Brandy Warren.
7: It looks to be all aboard for the Alberta government's rail plans. Premier Danielle Smith in Calgary today for a news conference with Transportation Minister Devin Dreeshan and the Federal Minister for Prairie Economic Development, Eleanor Olszewski. The news conference at the Old Shepherd train station in Heritage Park comes as the province is working to bring passenger rail back to Alberta. In June, the premier unveiled a 30-year vision for regional and high-speed rail networks. That plan included a proposed high-speed link between Calgary and Edmonton, as well as faster service between Calgary and Banff. The province is already putting $15 million toward the next stage of planning. The premier is also meeting with Ontario Premier Doug Ford in Calgary today to talk energy.
6: Smith and Ford are set to discuss how Canada can get more of its natural resources to market amid global political and economic uncertainty. Smith has made energy a central priority, including efforts to move more oil to the British Columbia coast and onward to Asian markets. The talks come as Canada continues its tariff dispute with the United States. Now, Smith has rejected using Canadian oil as leverage against U.S. President Donald Trump. Ford says he disagrees that oil should be taken off the table, but says both leaders agree Canada needs to move more oil within its own borders. David Augustine, The Canadian Press.
7: Federal opposition leader Pierre Poilievre wants to see all tax on diesel sales eliminated until at least Canada Day. The conservative leader says affordable fuel is a pillar in defeating poverty, enriching our middle class, and making the country self-reliant. Authorities say all five men arrested in a suspected attack at a U.S.-operated Air Force base in England are British nationals from London. It's not yet clear if they were acting as proxies for Iran or Russia or what their motives were. Suspected explosives were found near RAF Fairford, owned by the U.K. but used by American bombers during decades of conflicts in the Middle East. NVIDIA has unveiled a new security platform it says can stop artificial intelligence agents from going rogue. The chipmaker says its open agent safety platform includes open source software that sets boundaries for AI agents. Because it's open source, it can be extended to run on rival computing platforms. It follows a series of revelations from top AI companies about their models escaping and breaking into other organizations. Breaking news when it happens, our next scheduled news at 7:15. I'm Tony King.
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7: Environment Canada Calgary weather, mainly sunny and 17 today, partly cloudy overnight, the low 7. Becoming breezy with mixed sun and cloud tomorrow, the high 19. becoming mainly sunny and 12 on Wednesday. Thursday, sunny and 12 again. Then Friday, sunny and 18. Right now, it's 2 degrees.
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0: 7:06 Monday morning. It is time to talk about the bird, the turkey, because 2 weeks from today, it is Thanksgiving Monday. Now, the conversation that always comes up this time of year, because the freezers are full of turkeys, the gravy, the box stuffing, it's all on display in those aisles at the grocery store, is what about that dark meat? My mom is always harping on my dad that he cannot have the dark meat because it's bad for you. But knowledge changes, wisdom changes. Joining us to discuss every Monday at this time, it is our on-call family physician, Dr. Ted Jablonski. We call him Dr. J. Welcome back to the show, Dr. J.
1: You betcha. Good morning.
0: Are you a dark meat kind of guy or you are a white meat kind of guy?
1: I am a dark meat kind of guy, and I love my dark meat, so I'm going to defend it to the end here, to the bitter end today.
0: Okay, well, we'll defend it, because in my home growing up, my dad would always say, hey, I'll take some dark meat, Jane. And my mom would say, no, you're not. No, you're not, because it's bad for you. And then he would try and sneak some out of the fridge on his lunches, and dark meat sort of gets the bad reputation.
1: Yeah, so there's really no big issue with dark meat. It has more calories, so it's a bit more calorie dense, and it probably has a bit more saturated fat. So the things you don't want. So perhaps if you like dark meat, eat a little bit less than white meat. But really, it actually has more nutritional value. So it's actually a better meat than white meat, but it just unfortunately has a little more calorie and saturated fat. So, but turkey meat in general is actually very healthy. It has all kinds of vitamins and minerals, and it has iron and potassium and zinc, and it's a good protein source. So turkey as a meat is actually a very good meat. The problem is the skin. The skin is where the actual higher caloric value is, or where most of the fat is. So if you're eating your meat with the skin on, that's the skin is the problem. It's not the meat. The meat's actually the healthy part. The skin perhaps not quite as healthy. So just be careful there. And then it probably doesn't make such a big difference between the dark versus white meat.
0: Now, you just said, though, that there is actually more health in the dark meat than the white meat. How so? Mm-hmm.
1: It's all these the vitamins and the minerals are a higher concentration. So think of it as a more concentrated meat that has a more nutritional value. But because it's packed in, it's almost like a nut. It has more caloric value. It has more, like I said, a little bit calorie dense. So just more packed in there, and you get better value for what you get out of each bite.
0: Okay, but for Dr. J, for people who truly have the turkey on Thanksgiving, on Christmas, maybe on Easter, is the skin going to kill you two or three times to indulge in per year? Or would you actually say, from my medical perspective, I would steer clear of the skin?
1: No, you don't have it. It depends. If you're somebody who's really trying to watch your calories, watching your weight, and you don't really care about the skin, then eliminate it. You don't need those extra calories. But if honestly that's not an issue, or you like the taste and want a little bit, totally fine. Like once or twice a year, if you're eating this every day, this is a whole different ball game. But if you're, this is a holiday treat and you really enjoy the flavor, keep a little bit of skin. Go for it. It's not going to be the end of the world for that.
0: One of the interesting changes I think we've seen over Thanksgiving over the years was it always used to be that the turkey went in the oven. And now, I haven't had it, but I know a lot of people do this. They deep fry their turkey. And so that is another problem, pumping all that oil into your Charlie or Christopher, whatever you call your turkey.
1: Yeah, I think you have to be careful because that does add sort of extra calorie, extra the oil is not your best friend. So to be honest, that has to be factored in also. So again, maybe not the meat that's the issue. It's how you're preparing the meat that becomes more of the issue. And again, there are ways to do this properly. There are ways to do it that are not so good. So if you're really going to deep fry or use a fryer, like be careful, know what you're doing, use a good oil, etc. Do your research and do it right.
0: Because now the grocery stores are packed with all the Thanksgiving necessities, the gravy, the ingredients for the stuffing, the potatoes, the carrots, the turkeys themselves, all full in the freezer. Is there anything else about this gathering that when you're sitting down with your own family, Dr. J, you think, I wonder if people know, or I wish people knew?
1: Oh, interesting. It can be really healthy, to be honest, like a Thanksgiving with a lot of vegetables, a nice salad, a nice turkey. Like, that's actually a very healthy meal. I think on the heavier side, if I'm using a gravy that's really laden with a lot of fat, maybe that's not as healthy, or a lot of other things. So again, I think the traditional Thanksgiving turkey dinner can be actually really quite a healthy meal. And I think maybe people don't think of that. You know, I think Christmas less so, right? We tend to indulge in a lot more pastries or desserts, or really, really maybe not the best food. I think Thanksgiving, not so much, I'm thinking about pies, I guess, would be more in the dessert. But even then, there are healthier pies that you can have. So I think as long as you keep it more old school, more traditional, you probably can have a pretty healthy meal. And maybe some of the newer things, turkey sausages, are all different variations, or where you're putting in a lot of processed food, a lot of things that perhaps are not quite as healthy as a traditional old school turkey dinner.
0: And you can walk it off, because the weather in 2 weeks still should be nice enough that you throw on the jacket, you go for a walk, hope to see the yellow larches if they actually come out. Okay, let's wrap this up with personal question, Dr. Ted Jablonski. Have there been Thanksgiving weekends, Thanksgiving Mondays, where you have not sat down with your family and friends and loved ones? Because as a doctor, as a family physician, you were on call, you had an emergency, you were pulled into work. What is Thanksgiving like as a doctor in our city?
1: In a bigger city, the call groups, we've got it worked out a lot better. So most docs do not have to work actually in a clinic on a holiday day. One doc will take call for a lot of docs. I've actually missed out a lot of celebrations over the years in different places where I worked, but now a whole lot better. So we don't feel sorry for us. We're actually doing just fine on the holiday days. We've got a system of call systems in place that really are quite good for most docs.
0: Good to know. Good to know, because doctors need their dark meat as well. Dr.
1: Yes,
0: Ted Jablonski joins us every Monday at this time for some of the questions and concerns that will come up in your home, at your Thanksgiving table. Thanks so much, Dr. J.
1: You betcha.
0: 7:14, Monday morning, coming up in Tony King's news. More details expected today on the Alberta government's rail plans.
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5: 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But why stop there? For a short time, the unreal deals are getting doubled. That's four deals instead of two. Double the unreal. Double the deals. Double the reasons to drop in today. Foods, the unreal deal is on. 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
7: Our report today will look at how the COVID outbreak at the Cargill plant in High River became the largest workplace outbreak in North America. Over half the workforce tested positive and two workers died. Premier Danielle Smith holds a news conference today with her provincial transportation minister and the federal minister for Prairie Economic Development. It's expected they'll release details on Alberta's proposed high-speed rail link between Calgary and Edmonton and faster service between Calgary and Banff. Premier Smith also meets with Ontario's Doug Ford today to talk energy. The two agree that more oil needs to flow within Canada, but when it comes to energy exports to the U.S., they disagree on possible tactics to deal with Donald Trump's trade war. Conservative leader Pierre Poilievre has called for more federal diesel tax cuts, arguing that lower fuel costs would help farmers, truckers, and Canadian families. His plan would see all taxes on diesel cut until July the 1st. Just ahead of QR Calgary Time Saver Traffic, I'm Tony King.
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14: Good morning. Happy Monday. We had some issues with the traffic signals in the southeast at Ogden Road and Milliken Road. They have been fixed up, though, which is good news. Starting to see some of those typical slowdowns on Deerfoot Trail around Glenmore and Anderson, but otherwise still moving okay. Glenmore Trail itself is moving fine across the city, although we are getting reports of a collision around Glenmore Trail and Barlow Trail. Can't quite get eyes on it. McLeod Trail still running delay-free if that's your route in towards downtown. We do have a collision heading through Bankview, though, on 26th Avenue, just west of 14th Street. So watching out for crews and minor delays. And also on 26th Avenue, heading through Glengarry, between 26th Street and 29th Street Southwest, will be a full closure for construction ending later this week. Coming out of the Northwest, Crowchild is still running delay-free down into the Kensington area. And still a good drive out of the Northwest on 14th Street Southbound as you pass 16th Avenue by SAIT. 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
0: Has this ever happened to you? 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

0: 7:20 QR Mornings. Welcome to the show. My name is Sarah Crosby. 1 hour from now, we are going to hook you and your family up with some free fun. 1 hour from now, we have a 4-pack of tickets to send you to the home opener of the Calgary Wranglers taking on the Abbotsford Canucks Friday night, 7 o'clock, Scotiabank Saddle Dome. So free family fun. You can see the Zamboni. You can have the popcorn. You can see some incredible hockey, get you into the mood, and all for free. And this isn't a pair. This is a 4-pack of tickets to go to the Wranglers home opener Friday night, 7 o'clock at the Dome, coming up exactly 1 hour from now. So either stay with us or come back and your chance to win and get some freebies in your life. Chatting this morning about how wild that weekend was because we were at a ballpark called Glen Hanson, which is right off Deerfoot. And I was freezing. At one point, it was 4 degrees in the city on Saturday. And I had on a t-shirt, a hoodie, my fall coat. And then I thought, oh, forget it. I thought I'm just going to stick it on. And did I feel guilty about putting my winter coat on? Yes, I did. Did I put it on anyways? Yes, I did. So I had 4 things on my torso and I was still cold. Roll into Tim Hortons in Sunridge to get a tea. And there's a guy there in a t-shirt and shorts and flip-flops. And I thought, this is the moment. This is where we are at the crossroads of what we actually wear right now. Because there are those of you hanging on for dear life to the last bit of sunshine and not letting it go. And then there are those of you like me who, once it is cold, the cold is in my bones, and I shall be shivering until we get to what? May or June. So I've accepted it. The winter coat is out, and now it is part of the ensemble. The ensemble. Gord sent us a text. Be like Gord, 403-974-8255. Gord said he saw exactly the same thing at the grocery store. A woman in a puffy, knee-length parka coat, shivering up a storm, and then a guy with very hairy legs, Gord's words, not mine, full shorts, full flip-flops, living his best summer life, both of them tromping through the same aisle in the grocery store. And it's just the world we live in now. 7:23, welcome to QR Mornings. It is also another week, by the way, of your code words to get you into a $15,000 vacation to Chicago. We give you these words 6 times a day. 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Your next chance, your next code word comes up at 7:48 this morning.
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0: And it's going to be a little frosty this week because the ice is back, the team is back, the Flames are back. All starts Thursday night, and then it is going to be a busy Central.
14: Busy Central. You know who it's not going to be busy for, Sarah?
0: Who that?
14: The Toronto Blue Jays.
0: Ooh.
14: Toronto Blue Jays. Hey.
0: Ooh.

0: I mean, that was just awesome yesterday. They just let him throw 104 pitches and strike out everybody he could. Love what John Schneider had to say about him post game.
1: I told Max on the mound when he was coming out, just thank you for letting me be part of your unbelievable career. And I wouldn't want any other 42-year-old psychopath on my team other than you.
2: Because he's also a little afraid of him.
0: Yeah, he was. They had a fun moment yesterday where he kind of went out and he knew he wasn't going to take him out, but he wanted to get one last reaction from him to like, I want to stay in, get out of here kind of thing. And they kept him in. The Blue Jays won 5-1. Not the season fans were hoping for, that's for sure, but at least to go out doing things the right way, and good send-off for Max and a good send-off for George. Disappointing to see them go and disappointing to see the season end the way it did.
2: Because for also all of the Toronto Maple Leafs fans, they were like, that's okay. They were awful. We have the Blue Jays. And they're like, oof, back-to-back stinkers.
0: Well, if the Leafs are bad, the Raptors might be good this year.
2: Oh, thanks for that. Coming up after your 7:30 news, Wednesday is Truth and Reconciliation Day. And maybe the way in for your head and your heart is through the music.
3: This is Global News. I'm Tony King. Partly cloudy and 2 at 7:30. An independent report being released this afternoon looks at why southern Alberta saw one of the largest COVID-19 outbreaks in North America. It's been 6 years since the outbreak at the Cargill plant in High River. In the spring of 2020, more than 950 staff tested positive for COVID. That was almost half of those who worked at the plant. Dozens were hospitalized and 2 people died. Parkland Institute researchers spoke with people involved and went through public records, including thousands of pages of documents obtained through Freedom of Information requests. The report looks at what went wrong and makes recommendations on what could be done differently in the future. Coming up, energy on the table today as Danielle Smith meets Doug Ford in Calgary. But first, QR Calgary Time Saver Traffic.
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5: Good morning. It's really starting to slow down now on Deerfoot Trail, but really just around the usual spots around Glenmore and Anderson. Otherwise, it seems to be still moving okay. McLeod Trail is moving well if you're heading in towards downtown. Coming out of the southwest, the usual eastbound delays on Glenmore from about 37th Street towards 14th Street over the reservoir. Looks like just volume so far. We had reports of a collision on Glenmore near Barlow Trail southeast. It looks like it's gone, but just the usual delays in its place. Stony Trail is running delay-free right now around the city. If you're coming out of the northwest via 16th Avenue, we're seeing those usual slowdowns approaching Home Road in the Montgomery area. A reminder that eastbound right lane is still shut down for water main work around 44th Street Northwest. And checking up on those area highways, it looks like a pretty good conditions coming in from Cochrane, Airdrie, Chestermere, and Okotoks. A slight slowdown on the QE2 southbound, though, as you approach the Balzac area. Just volume. 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For QR Calgary Time Saver Traffic, I'm Brandy Warren.
3: Premier Danielle Smith and Ontario Premier Doug Ford meet today in Calgary to talk energy policy and how best to get Canada's natural resources to market. Smith has long been focused on getting more oil to the BC coast and from there to markets in Asia. She has rejected using oil as leverage in the trade war with the Trump administration, while Ford has repeatedly said that he doesn't agree that energy exports should be off the table. The premier is also holding a news conference this afternoon with her transportation minister and the federal Prairie Economic Development minister at the Old Shepherd train station in Heritage Park. This comes after Danielle Smith unveiled a 30-year vision for regional and high-speed rail networks in Alberta back in June. The province's proposal includes high-speed links between Calgary and Edmonton and faster service from Calgary to Banff. The province has already committed $15 million toward the next stage of planning. Those visiting Banff this fall will notice that the Rockies' golden larch trees might not have their usual autumnal glow. An outbreak of needleworms is dulling this year's picture-perfect pines.
6: The needleworm is a native insect, starting life as a caterpillar feeding on pines, wrapping them in silk, and eventually transitioning into a moth. The impact is a reddish-brown or sparse-looking treescape, affecting

0: approximately 4,400 hectares in Banff National Park.
1: The damage can look quite dramatic right now, but it doesn't really necessarily mean that trees are dying.
0: Parks Canada says significant tree mortality is not currently expected. Right now, the focus is to document the outbreak, monitor it, and allow the forest to cycle through the season and repair itself. It's projected the needleworm outbreak will continue for another handful of seasons before it collapses naturally. Visitors to Banff may have to be more tactful when searching for golden larches to admire. But the same can't be said for Kananaskis, which on Sunday saw queues of cars lining up to take a peek at the fall time treat. Bella Finn, Global News.
2: The most powerful rocket ever built has taken a major step toward its testing.
3: 3, 2, 1.
4: With that enormous roar, SpaceX Starship is hoisted from the launch pad on 16 million pounds of thrust. The goal is to send Starship into low Earth orbit for the first time, testing the capabilities of the rocket to get to the moon. If everything checks out, NASA plans to use the Starship to carry humans to the lunar surface as early as next year. Jim Ryan, ABC News.
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2: Environment Canada Calgary weather, sunny and 17 today, down to 7 overnight. Breezy with mixed sun and cloud tomorrow, the high 19. Wednesday and Thursday, sunny and 12. Friday, sunny and 18. Right now, it's 2 degrees.
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0: 7:36. Welcome to QR Mornings. My name is Sarah Crosby. This is Métis singer and songwriter, actor and author, Andrea Menard, who is one of the artists, singers, musicians you can learn about on Wednesday. Now, Wednesday is the National Day for Truth and Reconciliation. And so today and tomorrow on QR Mornings, we're going to bring you into places and into conversations where you can step in and learn on Wednesday, especially if you have the day off, so that you can learn and enlighten and share and be part of. Studio Bell is hosting a very special exhibit. It is called Speak Up, an exhibition celebrating Indigenous artists. And it is a moment to learn about everything Indigenous music encompasses, from throat singing to blues to country to ceremonial songs. And it is a path in. So if you love music, if you want to understand more, Wednesday, Studio Bell, home of the National Music Center, is open from 10 o'clock in the morning until 5 o'clock in the afternoon, and you will be able to learn about artists from across this country and Alberta who are shaping the Indigenous music story. So again, looking for somewhere to take your family, take your children, recognize and stand in the knowledge, you can go to Studio Bell Wednesday from 10 a.m. to 5 p.m. for the Speak Up, which is an exhibition celebrating Indigenous artists from across this country. 7:38, thank you for being here on your Monday and spending your morning with us as well. There are many ways to get in touch with us on this show. First of all, the text line always open, 403-974-8255. Also, the answering machine, my beloved way for you to share your thoughts on something you've heard on the show, a guest you think we should have on, something you just remembered over the weekend and you want to share. That is a different phone number, though. 403-444-4330. And finally, if you've missed something, or you want to hear something again, for example, Dr. J, our on-call family physician, saying, you know what? Dark meat at Thanksgiving, perfectly fine for you. Don't let your wife, your best friend, your son tell you any differently. It's only the skin that you need to worry about. That conversation will be up on our podcasting page. Wherever you get your podcasts, you just look up Sarah Crosby, QR Mornings, bam, right there. You can point to the science that yes, you can eat that dark meat. Now, still to come on the show, one of the stories we are dedicated to following because of how it grasped our city and took your hearts is the story of Parker. The 11-year-old boy this summer, almost everyone had a hand in trying to find, and ultimately he was found dead in a series of tunnels underneath our roads. And what happened recently was Mayor Jeremy Farkas came out and said, our 911 system failed him. One call was made, action was not taken. Another 911 call was made, and then the police were put into action. But there were moments that were missed and critical moments that passed. And someone who is going to be on this until there is change is Jennifer Ball, who is a Calgary mother of a nonverbal autistic child. She has pushed for the new Indigo Alert, which will be for all vulnerable people, not waiting to see the Amber Alert criteria is met, but anyone who is vulnerable and needs help. She is joining us at 8:35 this morning on making sure that these lapses, these holes, do not happen again for your family, whether you have a parent who has some Alzheimer's or dementia, or whether you have a child who is on the autism spectrum. She's joining us at 8:35 to talk about the changes she hopes are going to come into play, because Mayor Jeremy Farkas has told us that this can never, ever happen again.
1: The city has finished its review of the 911 calls made on the day that Parker Wells went missing. And the review found serious failures that delayed response by about 17 minutes. During the first call at 10:53 that morning, there was enough information to identify Parker as an endangered missing child. A priority one police call should have been created right away, but it wasn't. A supervisor later reviewed the call and should have stepped in, but that didn't happen either. The review found that this delayed police notification and response by about 17 minutes. We did not meet the standard Calgarians should expect from us, and we have to own that.
0: 8:35 this morning, we followed this story because it's something we were also invested in over the summer. Now, every weekday morning at this time, and again at 8:42, we check in on the markets and the big business story of the day with Dave Popowich from the Popowich Carmelli Advisory Group, CIBC Wagundy. Happy Monday morning, Dave.
2: You too, Sarah. How are you?
0: I'm good. It's only 2 degrees, so the chill is coming for us.
2: Yeah.
0: Let's go through what the numbers are saying right now, and then we'll talk about a big story that involves Iran and Trump and us.
2: Yeah, well, yeah, not a surprise to anybody there. And the chill's got us this morning on the markets too, Sarah. We've got the TSX down 352 points at the open at 35,448. The Dow down 330 at 51,499. Oil up $1.83 at $94.24 a barrel. And Canadian dollar down 12 basis points to 70.56 against the U.S. currency.
0: All right. Big story. It involves Iran. It involves Trump. It involves us and our oil prices. What's the latest, Dave?
2: Yeah, well, listen, the Alberta government coffers are going to benefit from the higher oil prices, but the markets generally don't. So President Trump effectively over the weekend rejecting an Iranian proposal that was aimed at, of course, ending the conflict and reopening the Strait of Hormuz. Doesn't look like Iran is softening on any of its demands. So that's going to, put some pressure on the markets. And we're seeing that. What's interesting is there is some reporting going on this morning that President Trump has said he told aides, or he expressed to aides, that the U.S. is going to resume strikes against Iran after the November midterm elections. Well, if you remember earlier this month, President Trump was out saying that he expects the conflict with Iran would come to a conclusion soon after the midterm elections and that Americans are going to see oil prices fall precipitously after that. So again, clear as mud sort of what the stance is and where we are on those negotiations. But the fact that oil prices are moving higher, it is reigniting the fear for higher for longer, which means inflation. You're seeing bond yields move higher and we've got stocks under pressure because of that.
0: All right, so there's a lot going on, Dave Popowich.
2: Yes, there always is, Sarah.
0: All right, we will check in 1 hour from now with Dave, and we will see what's going on then. Thanks so much, Dave.
2: Talk to you then, Sarah. Bye.
0: 7:44, welcome to the show. This is QR Mornings. All the weather, all the traffic, all the news, all the big headlines you need for your Monday and as you step into the start of your week. Coming up on Tony King's News, we expect to learn today why the meat plant in High River had the largest workplace COVID outbreak, not just here, but in all of North America. 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
8: Hope Street is Calgary's only 3-time property manager of the year, as awarded by the Calgary Rental Association.
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8: 6 years after the COVID outbreak at the Cargill meatpacking plant in High River became the largest workplace outbreak in North America, a new report today will look at what happened. Nearly half the workforce, more than 950, tested positive for COVID in the spring of 2020, and two workers died. Details are expected today on Alberta's plans for passenger rail in the province. The Alberta government has proposed a high-speed rail line between Calgary and Edmonton and faster service between Calgary and Banff. Federal opposition leader Pierre Poilievre wants all taxes on diesel sales eliminated until at least Canada Day. The conservative leader says affordable fuel is a pillar in defeating poverty, enriching our middle class, and making our country self-reliant. The conservatives' plan would also expand refining capacity and help refineries process more Canadian crude. Calgary police investigating a downtown stabbing that left a man critically injured yesterday. It happened around 2:30 Sunday morning in the Beau Parkade on 6th Avenue Southwest. No word on suspects. Just ahead of QR Calgary Time Saver Traffic, I'm Tony King.
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13: Good morning. Happy Monday. Definitely seeing that steadier building volume now on your major routes. Even out of the northeast, Deerfoot Trail southbound, busy off the QE2 all the way down towards the Airport Trail turnoff. Opens up after that as you continue south towards 16th Avenue, though. If you are continuing further south on Deerfoot southbound, just as you approach the Glenmore exit, looks like a broken down vehicle with hood up in the right lane. So you're just kind of squeezing by at this point. Out of the southwest, Glenmore itself, eastbound, busy from Sarcee Trail towards 14th Street, just volume. Crowchild seeing the usual delays out of both the northwest and southwest. And if you're heading into downtown, Memorial westbound, already busy now from Deerfoot towards the 4th Avenue flyover. On the west end of downtown, you're busy on both Memorial and Bow Trail heading towards 14th Street. And then we've got delays due to construction on 14th Street near 17th Avenue southwest. Two-way traffic is in place until the end of October. 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For QR Calgary, Time Saver Traffic, I'm Brandi Warren.
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0: 7:52 Monday morning. Thank you for joining us, QR Mornings. My name is Sarah Crosby. Let me ask you this, 403-974-8255. Has a show ever come to an end for you? And after watching it for one season or many years, you actually think, well done, writers, producers, and actors. That was the perfect wrap to a show. I could not have done it any better myself. This weekend, sipping my coffee, I was reading a piece in Screen Rant, and it says there is one show and one show only that is perfectly wrapped up a series with the best final words. And as soon as I give you this, you're going to go back and go, ugh, one of the best shows of our lives.

0: This piece in Screen Rant, written by a writer named Guy Howie, says, the thing about Cheers is it had the most beautiful conclusion and so simple in its words, and yet it just nailed it. The final paragraph says, just then, someone comes down the steps outside and there's a knock at the door. Sam shouts in their direction, sorry, we're closed. It's a succinct way of telling viewers that this moment really is it. Cheers is no more. If you want to read the piece, it is titled, Years Later, the greatest final line in sitcom history has never been topped. And if you have an ending of a show where you think, yeah, they got it right, would love to hear it from you as well. 403-974-8255.
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11: Stamps, you're telling me there's a chance. They are now tied for fourth in the West. The crossover alive for the Calgary Stampeders. Big win on Saturday. 45-31. They win by 14 points. Jock Wilson, if you're listening, I called it and said it was going to be a big win for the Calgary Stampeders. Said they were going to win by a lot.
10: They're making it very dramatic.
11: Well, the West Division is very dramatic, if you will, Sarah, because you look at the standings now and the Stamps are tied with Winnipeg for fourth. Technically, they are still sitting in fifth because they've played one more game. And all of a sudden, Saskatchewan, who you play this weekend, it's just 2 points back, or just 2 points ahead. You're just 2 points back of Saskatchewan. So they got a big game from, basically, they had three receivers with over 100 yards receiving. Jalen Philpott goes over 1,000 yards on the season for the very first time in his career. Clark Barnes with the big touchdown to cap off the game, 109 yards. How about Tevin Jones? Tevin Jones, 122 yards, back-to-back big games for Tevin.
10: I wish my name was Tevin.
11: Well, I can call you Tevin if you'd like me to call you Tevin. I can do that.
10: It's QR Mornings with Tevin Crosby. Oh, that sounds so much better.
11: There you go. We are no longer Sarah. We are Tevin. The cool thing about this story, Sarah, is Tevin Jones basically, he got scratched like about a month ago, 3 weeks ago, and he sat a couple games for the Calgary Stampeders. And he was, well, I was wondering if he was ever going to get back into the lineup. Apparently, he was kind of wondering the same thing.
12: I'm just glad to be a part of the offense, you know what I'm saying, because there was a point in time to where I thought I wasn't going to be playing anymore. So now that I'm back on the field, I'm just glad to be part of my brothers. I'm glad to contribute, and I'm just glad to pour into everybody else. So thank God.
10: You know what they say about us Tevins? We have good attitudes.
11: He has a great attitude. He is one of the funniest guys on the team, from what I've heard doing my player profile segments for the pregame show. Tevin Jones, hilarious. Also contributor, 122 yards, a touchdown on Saturday. The Stamps all of a sudden right back in the mix for the crossover spot. Dare I say it, third place in the West, possibly. We'll see what happens moving forward, but they're giving themselves a shot, and that's all.
10: A chance.
11: Giving themselves a chance.
10: A
11: it's all,
10: chance.
11: All we can really ask for.
10: Coming up on the show right after your 8 o'clock news, maybe some long weekend reading coming up because Thanksgiving is quickly approaching. Maybe even, should I say it? I'll say it. A Christmas present. Brand new book by a hockey star in our city. You don't want to miss it.
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14: This is Global News. I'm Tony King. Partly cloudy and 2 at 8 o'clock. An independent report coming today will look at what happened in the COVID-19 outbreak at the Cargill meatpacking plant in High River. It was the largest workplace outbreak in North America during the pandemic when it happened in the spring of 2020. Nearly half the workforce, more than 950 workers, tested positive. Dozens were hospitalized and 2 died. The report looks at what happened, how the outbreak grew so large, and whether more could have been done to protect workers. The Parkland Institute independent report is based on interviews, publicly available information, and thousands of pages of documents obtained through Freedom of Information requests. Coming up, an update on high-speed rail in Alberta coming today. But first, QR Calgary, time-saver traffic.
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16: Good morning. Happy Monday. It looks like we've got an incident on the exit from southbound Deerfoot to Glenmore Trail. Broken down vehicle in the right lane. So you're just kind of squeezing past. Backups right now, especially for that right lane extending just past Pagan Trail. Glenmore is really busy out of the southwest. Eastbound from Sarcee Trail to 14th Street. And then again, as you pass Chinook Center, that sun is very bright this morning for the eastbound drive. That's all I can tell. Stony Trail is moving fine for the most part. We do have reports of a crash in the northwest on westbound Stony Trail approaching Sarcee Trail. Haven't been able to get eyes on it, but it's not looking super busy either. We are seeing delays, though, in the northeast corner of Stony Trail, southbound as you pass Country Hills Boulevard, with construction continuing in the area. Canada Post is standing strong with Canadian businesses with solutions to help support you. 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For QR Calgary Time Saver Traffic, I'm Brandy Warren.
14: It could be a big step for passenger rail in Alberta today. Premier Danielle Smith will be in Calgary for a news conference with Transportation Minister Devin Dreeshen and the Federal Minister for Prairie Economic Development, Eleanor Olszewski. The news conference at the Old Shepherd train station in Heritage Park comes as the province works to bring passenger rail back to Alberta. In June, the premier unveiled a 30-year vision for regional and high-speed rail networks. That plan included a proposed high-speed link between Calgary and Edmonton and faster service between Calgary and Banff. The province has already put $15 million toward the next stage of planning. The premiers of Alberta and Ontario will meet in Calgary today to talk energy. Danielle Smith and Ontario's Doug Ford are expected to talk about how to best get Canada's natural resources to market in a world of fluctuating politics and conflicts. Smith has made it her government's mission to get more oil to the BC coast and from there to markets in Asia. Alberta, though, has rejected Ford's call to use oil as a leverage in the tariff war with the U.S. But Ford says both agree that there is a need to move more Canadian oil and gas within Canada. Questions governing immigration, access to provincial services, voting rules, constitutional reform, and Alberta's future in Canada are on the ballot in the October 19th referendum. Federal opposition leader Pierre Poilievre says he will be in Alberta this week fighting for Canada, but would not weigh in when asked yesterday how Albertans should vote on the question of abolishing the Senate.
17: However they like. I trust Albertans to make a good decision on that and on any other issue.
14: Poilievre was asked about the Senate at a news conference where he called for the federal fuel excise tax and the GST on diesel to both be removed until at least Canada Day. The Trump administration today plans to release new fuel economy standards that would relax regulatory requirements for automakers to control pollution from gas-powered cars and light trucks. U.S. President Donald Trump posted online on the weekend that the less stringent mileage requirements would save Americans thousands of dollars on a new car. Breaking news when it happens. Our next scheduled news at 8:15. I'm Tony King.
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14: Environment Canada, Calgary weather mainly sunny and 17 today, partly cloudy overnight, the low 7. Becoming breezy with mixed sun and cloud tomorrow, the high 19. Wednesday and Thursday, sunny and 12. Friday, sunny and 18. Right now, it's 2 degrees.
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0: 6. Welcome to the show. It's QR Mornings. My name is Sarah Crosby. There is a new book that is coming your way very soon. You will be able to get it for weekend-long reading for Thanksgiving, or maybe also this is when you start Christmas shopping for things under the tree, for stocking stuffers, and more. It is titled Just a Girl, a memoir by Cassie Campbell Pascal. And this is a story of what it's like to be a superstar hockey player and someone coaching minor hockey in Calgary and someone who is enduring everything that comes with being a female athlete. So this book is going to be one of the stars coming up at our literary festival titled Word Fest. That is October 13th, and the book is available in just a couple of days. She is Cassie Campbell Pascal, is a 3-time Olympic gold medal champion, a broadcaster, a minor hockey coach in Calgary, and an advocate for the growth of the women's game. So if all of those things ring true for you and you think, yes, this is a book I would like to have, comes out in early October. And she also talks about a crazy schedule and concussions and injury and the loss of privacy that comes with being a central figure in women's hockey. And there's this great line in the book. We were given an early copy of it. And it says, I love the game. I have dedicated my life to it, but there are costs. And I think if you play sports, if your child plays sports, you are constantly weighing this benefit and risk of the teamwork, the camaraderie, the exercise, the mental health benefits that come with the game, whether you play football, ringette, hockey, field lacrosse, in gymnastics, no matter what it is you do, there are joys and successes that come from it. There is also a grind on your schedule, a grind on your body, and the brain risk as well. And in this book, Cassie Campbell Pascal talks about how she has already made the decision to dedicate her brain to science once she is gone. The book is titled Just a Girl, a memoir by Cassie Campbell Pascal. We were given an early copy. It comes out in just a few days. And then she is one of the stars at this year's Words Fest Literary Festival. So if you're looking for something, that could be a book on your bookshelf. 8:09, welcome to the show. My name is Sarah Crosby. It is 2 degrees. It is chilly. And this weekend, it was also bright but chilly. Saturday was supposed to get up to 11 degrees. Never got there. At one point, we actually dipped down to 4. And Courtney Terrio, whose show now airs here on QR Calgary from 1 to 4, Courtney said something the other day, and I thought, you know, Courtney, I'm going to call you out on this one because you don't have older children yet. You don't have teenagers going out with wet hair and a hoodie when it should be a jacket, or an unzipped jacket when it should be all the way up. Courtney Terrio says this, thoughts.
1: That's the thing. Depending on what season you're born in, it might color the way that you look at the seasons, right? I'm born in January in the throes of winter, and I still don't do up my coat in the winter. I'm still reluctant to wear socks in the winter. And to that point, someone says, I hate fall. It means flip-flop season is almost over. My hubby, on the other hand, is so excited because hunting season is around the corner. Here's the thing. I always say, dress for the weather you want, not the weather you have. Don't let Mother Nature dictate your choice of footwear unless there's multiple inches of snow on the ground. In that case, don't listen to me.
0: I'm sorry, Courtney Terrio. One more time.
1: I always say, dress for the weather you want, not the weather you have. Don't let Mother Nature dictate your choice of footwear unless there's multiple inches of snow on the ground. In that case, don't listen to me.
0: No, no, no, no, no, no, no, no, no, no, no, no, no. You've got to be prepared for our Calgary, Alberta weather. There is no way that you can be dressing for the weather you want, or you're going to be in shorts the rest of your entire life. 403-974-8255. Also talking this morning about the best conclusions of TV shows, where you watched it to the very end, whether it was one season, four seasons, or in double digits, and you thought, well done. Actors, writers, producers, directors, well done. That was a beautiful ending. Many messages saying The Big Bang Theory wrapped up perfectly. All the characters sort of got what they were driving for. They gather at the end, and you felt like that was a nice final chapter. I agree. I agree on The Big Bang Theory. You can reach the show anytime by text, by phone, or by my beloved answering machine, 403-444-4330, and let us know anything percolating, bubbling around in your head, and we air the best on the show. Now, coming up next, your chance for free Friday night fun. Coming up in, let me do my math. I got grade 12 math behind me. I only got 55. Six minutes. 6 minutes from now, we have a 4-pack of tickets to go to the home opener of the Calgary Wranglers versus the Abbotsford Canucks on Friday, October 2nd. That is this Friday, 7 o'clock at the Dome. Free tickets, 4-pack, coming up at 8:19. Up next in Mr. Tony's News, we give you the news you need at 8, at 8:15, 8:30, and on, so that you know exactly what's happening in your city. Energy is on the table today with Premiers Danielle Smith and Doug Ford meeting here in the city.
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4: A Parkland Institute report coming today looks at the COVID outbreak at High River's Cargill plant. More than half the workforce tested positive and two workers died back in the spring of 2020. Premier Danielle Smith meets with her Ontario counterpart in Calgary today to talk energy. Smith has rejected Doug Ford's call to use oil as leverage in the tariff war with the United States. The Transportation Safety Board says more needs to be done to make sure train car wheels are working properly. Investigators say an 18-car derailment east of Edmonton 3 years ago suggests current inspections might not reliably identify wheels that are nearing catastrophic rim failure. The annual larch march in Banff is less spectacular this year. An outbreak of larch needleworms is dulling the picture-perfect views for about 4,400 hectares of treescape in Banff. The outbreak is expected to last several seasons, but officials say there won't be any permanent damage to the trees. Just ahead of QR Calgary Time Saver Traffic, I'm Tony King.
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11: Good morning. Happy Monday. It is a very busy drive out there, especially with that rising sun. It's just creating so much glare for the eastbound commute, so you'll want to keep that in mind. In the southeast, we've got an issue on the exit from southbound Deerfoot to Glenmore. It's a broken down vehicle in that right lane. People are just kind of squeezing by right now. Backups are reaching about Pagan Trail at the moment. And actually not too far away from that, we've got a crash, Barlow Trail at Pagan Trail, so watching out for crews on scene there. Coming out of the southwest, eastbound lanes of Glenmore slow, basically from Sarcee Trail all the way out to McLeod. Again, that rising sun is creating quite an issue. And coming out of the northwest, if you're traveling Crowchild Trail, southbound lanes now busy from Shaganappy Trail down towards McMahon Stadium. Looks like just volume evens out after that as you continue into the Kensington area. 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

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Welcome to QR Mornings. My name is Sarah Crosby. Thank you for being here, listening, and chiming in on our text line, being part of the show. Right now, your chance to win free fun. Free fun from QR Calgary, and that is a 4-pack of tickets to go to the home opener of the Calgary Wranglers, taking on the Abbotsford Canucks Friday, 7 o'clock, Scotiabank Saddle Dome. This is the perfect way to get into hockey because you can be in the building, have all the fantastic food, maybe a sippy sip if that's up your alley, and the kids get to see the action and the Zamboni and have a night out on Friday. And it's going to cost you absolutely zippo. What we are doing today, speaking of the Wranglers.

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2: I can't be the only one who, whenever I see our Calgary Wranglers hockey team, I also think Wrangler jeans. That's just where my brain goes. 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First name, last name, email address, text all of that to 403-974-8255. I also need the phrase, feeling good. Feeling good. Because you're feeling good in your Wrangler jeans. You're also feeling spectacular if you get a four-pack of tickets to go to the Friday night game and you're going for free. 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Feeling good. You can have from now until 8:30. Everyone who submits a text, we will do a random draw, pull a winner. Someone is going to the game for free. And yes, sorry, Bob, or Trish, or Mark, we will have another four-pack of tickets to give away on the show tomorrow. There is a fun game going around the internet, and it is from a doctor who calls himself the anatomy professor. Now, if your home, because of you or because of your children, is loaded up with Pokemon, binders and binders full of Pokemon, or they are in card holders or they are in tins, and the Pokemon have dominated your life, he does this fun thing where he puts a Pokemon or a prescription name up and you have to guess. Is it a Pokemon, a blue, pink, yellow little creature who is the fun guy of your life? Or is this a serious medication in your medicine cabinet?
3: Onyx, that's a Pokemon. What about Abra? That's a Pokemon. How about Nuzyra? That's an antibiotic medication. What about Geodon? That's an antipsychotic medication. How about Gengar? That's a Pokemon.
2: You can play Pokemon or prescription on your Instagram. His name is the Anatomy Professor, and he's constantly putting up new fun videos all of the time to play Pokemon or prescription. And I have looked at these cards for so many years with my own son. I can get like 60 to 70% of them right. I know. It's a pretty solid Monday morning break. Another 7 minutes to get your texts in to get a night out at the Wranglers Friday night at the Dome. It is a four-pack. First name, last name, email address, plus the phrase, feeling good. You have until 8:30, and then we will draw a winner.
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17: I'm cranky.
2: You're cranky?
17: Yeah.
2: Why are you cranky?
17: My football team, not very good. Went to Super Bowl
2: Your NFL team, yeah. Not your Calgary Stampeders.
17: Yeah. Went to the Super Bowl last year and kind of stink now.
2: Who's your team?
17: Patriots.
2: What's wrong with them?
17: They lost 35-6 yesterday.
2: Ooh, 35-6?
17: Yeah.
2: 35-6.
17: Yeah.
2: 35-6.
17: Yeah, I sat through every single minute of it.
2: Traumatizing
17: is more what I would say. That's a real laugh. We just got out of Sarah Crosby.
2: That just took my breath away. That was a very good line right there.
17: Well, it's that's how I feel right now, Sarah. Things not going well for my American football team right now. But they started 1-2 last year and made the Super Bowl, and they're 1-2 again. So we'll see what happens.
2: What is the essence of the problem?
17: The quarterback who was like MVP finalist last year. He's just like throwing interceptions. It's like, just throw it out of bounds. There's four guys on that guy. Nah, I'm going to throw it to the other team. So that's how it's going in my world.
2: Is there a nagging or lagging injury? Is there some family concern? What is happening?
17: No. Drake doesn't have an injury. Drake May, their number one receiver, who I think they built the entire offense around, decided that he was going to get hurt in week one. I don't think

0: yesterday, and the defending Super Bowl champions, they did lose yesterday too. So maybe it's just all the good teams are playing bad right now. That's what I'm going with.
1: Or a bad team's a bad team.
0: Well, maybe, but there's lots of season left. The Bills, they won as well yesterday, 24-16. So, yeah, big NFL week three yesterday, and the Bears and Eagles will cap it off tonight on Monday Night Football.
1: Coming up after your 8:30 news, the woman inspiring and fighting for an indigo alert for vulnerable people. She shares on the delays in the 911 call that cost us precious minutes when it came to Parker.
2: This is Global News. I'm Tony King. Partly cloudy and 2 at 8:30. A new independent report coming out this afternoon looks at one of the most significant COVID outbreaks in Alberta. It's been 6 years since the outbreak at the Cargill plant in High River. In the spring of 2020, more than 950 Cargill workers tested positive for COVID. That was almost half of the staff. Dozens were hospitalized and two people died in what was the largest workplace outbreak in North America. The researchers spoke with people involved and went through public records, including thousands of pages of documents obtained through Freedom of Information requests. The Parkland report looks at what went wrong and makes recommendations on what could be done differently in the future. Coming up, all aboard for Alberta's passenger rail plan. But first, QR Calgary, time saver traffic.
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4: Good morning. Happy Monday. Well, if you're traveling Deerfoot southbound, we've got an issue down by the Glenmore exit. It's a broken down vehicle, partially in the right lane, so drivers are squeezing by, and it is causing a bit of a backup right now towards Pagan Trail. If you're sailing past Glenmore, keep over to the left lane as much as you can. Also in the southeast, actually not too far away, we do have a collision at Barlow Trail and Pagan Trail. It looks like just one vehicle waiting for tow trucks now off to the side, not causing a major delay. In the deep south, McLeod Trail northbound approach Southland. We're getting reports of a new collision there. Backups mixing with the construction delays from about Canyon Meadows at this point. Coming out of the southwest, Glenmore eastbound still slow from Sarcee Trail. And out of the northwest, southbound lanes of Crowchild still busy from Shaganapi Trail down to McMahon. 16th Avenue eastbound busy from Sarcee Trail through the construction in Montgomery. Canada Post is standing strong with Canadian businesses with solutions to help support you. 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Stand strong. For QR Calgary Time Saver Traffic, I'm Brandy Warren.
2: New details are expected today on Alberta's plans for passenger rail. Premier Danielle Smith, Transportation Minister Devin Dreeshan, and Eleanor Olszewski, the federal minister responsible for Prairie Economic Development, hold a joint Calgary News conference this afternoon. It's happening beside the old Shepherd train station in Heritage Park and comes 3 months after Danielle Smith unveiled a 30-year vision for regional and high-speed rail networks in Alberta. The proposal includes high-speed rail between Calgary and Edmonton and faster service between Calgary and Banff. The province has already committed $15 million toward the next stage of planning. The premier's counterparts in other provinces are keeping their cards close to the vest on where they stand on the major constitutional reforms that her government is sending to a referendum in October.
5: The premier is asking voters to weigh in on major constitutional changes, including abolishing the Senate and letting provinces choose superior and appeal court judges. Other proposals would let provinces opt out of federal programs without losing funding and give provincial laws priority in some jurisdictional disputes. Most of the changes would require support from Parliament and other provinces. Now, several premiers contacted by the Canadian press declined to comment or said they would wait for Alberta's results. University of Alberta law professor Gerard Kennedy says some proposals may find provincial support, but Ottawa could be less willing to give up federal powers. David Augustine, The Canadian Press.
2: The Competition Bureau has launched an investigation into the use of minimum advertised pricing policies in the grocery sector. The watchdog says the policies can prevent retailers from advertising their lowest prices, potentially keeping deals from consumers and restricting competition. The policies set the lowest price at which retailers can advertise a product, even if they are allowed to sell it for less. They are imposed by suppliers or negotiated between suppliers and retailers. Iran has denied any involvement in a suspected plot targeting a U.S. operated

0: at Air Force Base in England. Five British men have been arrested on suspicion of planning a terror attack. British intelligence services have said that Russia and Iran have both used proxies to commit crimes on British soil, but Iran's embassy in London rejects what it calls, quote, unfounded and malicious speculations around the arrest of the five men near the base in Western England. Breaking news when it happens. Our next scheduled news at 8:45. I'm Tony King.
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0: Environment Canada Calgary weather, mainly sunny and 17 today, partly cloudy overnight, the low 7, becoming breezy with mixed sun and cloud tomorrow, high 19, sunny and 12 on Wednesday and Thursday, Friday sunny and 18. Right now, it's 2 degrees.
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4: I'm deeply, deeply sorry, Sarah. Really heartbreaking, and I'm incredibly sorry to our community, and I'm incredibly sorry to Parker's amazing family and friends.
2: That was Mayor Jeremy Farkas last week on this show, apologizing for the delay in 911 response that lost precious minutes when it came to finding Parker. He was the little 11-year-old boy who went missing in the summer. And then almost the entire city and many of you from across the province came to help find him. Ultimately, he was discovered deceased. And now the work is about, in the months and years to come, making sure that another family doesn't endure this. And one of the people who is pushing the hardest is Jennifer Ball, a Calgary mother of a nonverbal autistic child who wants an indigo alert for vulnerable people. So different than the Amber Alert, which has very specific criteria for a missing child. Jennifer joins us again on the show. Welcome back to the show, Jennifer Ball.
5: Hey, thanks so much for having me again.
2: The last time we talked, it was an optimistic and hopeful discussion because you were working really hard to get a petition in front of the federal government to push for change on this new way of finding vulnerable people. And then you hear a story like this where 911 didn't respond on the first call for Parker, and then 911 call comes back, police are mobilized, but at least 17 minutes were lost in the search for him. And so I wonder what your take is on this, Jennifer.
5: It's heartbreaking. I echo what Mayor Farkas said. I mean, ultimately, 17 minutes is a long time to have him unaccounted for and have nothing be done. I commend them for doing a thorough investigation, truly. Obviously, there's huge, huge gaps in the system in more ways than one, including, obviously, figuring out why that first call wasn't elevated. And I think that goes back to, you know, the care facility. And I think that there are a lot of questions that need to be answered, which I am sure those are questions that are being asked. But right now, I mean, 1 minute counts, never mind 17 minutes. And so I think initially, you know, obviously they've owned up to the lack of pushing forward and having that call elevated, which is the first step. But I think there's many steps to come.
2: And in this conversation, one of the things that came out was when the care home first called 911, they said, you know, we don't know where he is, but maybe he's not missing quite yet. We'll call back. And that in and of itself should have triggered a response for a nonverbal autistic child. So I would imagine for families like yours, this is also just knowing when something is really concerning, how to describe the child and get someone on it instantly so that moments and minutes aren't missed.
5: 100%. I mean, listen, 17 minutes is a very long time. Think about where you can get in 17 minutes. I mean, in the city of Calgary, you could drive almost halfway across the city to any quadrant. And so I think that 17 minutes, if my son was missing for 17 minutes, I don't even know what I would do. Like, it's a long period of time. And I think that, honestly, it comes down to whoever did call in should not have made that call. It should have been either, you know, someone in a supervisor position in that facility or whatever it was. And then obviously there was some issues on the operator standpoint. But I also think this comes down to, again, understanding what that means. 17 minutes to a neurotypical child might not be anything. 17 minutes to a neurodivergent child or adult is huge. They could get anywhere. They could end up in a situation where they're unsafe almost immediately.
2: Because we learned through the search for Parker, there is something about a child who is neurodivergent that their sense of safety and space and curiosity is different than what we may know from our own families or our children. And so there's a different understanding of how they explore, how they find space, how they feel secure. And so it is a very different timeline when you're talking about different children.
5: 100%. And that's one small little thing that we can take out of this, is that we're slowly learning as a society of maybe things we didn't know before. And this is something I've said from the very beginning. And I think even there was a missing child last week that the police had posted. And for the first time that I've seen, they actually described him as autistic and nonverbal. And he was found, because people now know that when those two words are used in a description, it is immediate and imminent risk. And so I commend the police for using those descriptive words in their missing child post, because I almost guarantee you it elevates the risk to society now.
2: And for other children and other families, because you are becoming one of the webs in this conversation so that other children, other families do not fall into the same hole as Parker's family, still pressuring and working on your petition in front of the federal government to collect signatures and make sure no one forgets this story, no one forgets this name?
5: Absolutely. It's a job that never stops. And we are talking to all levels of government, all people in all different places. People know what we want to do. They know that. And here's the thing. No one disagrees. We all know that this is something that needs to be filled. And so I think that's why we're working so cohesively together. And I truly believe in my heart of hearts that we will get this done and we will save thousands of lives.
2: You can learn more, you can find the petition, you can read up on how we all play a role in protecting all of our children, absolutely all of them. IndigoAlertCanada.com. And one of the voices you've heard on this show and throughout this has been Jennifer Ball, Calgary mother of a nonverbal autistic child, pushing for an Indigo Alert for all vulnerable people, whether it is a child or an older person, so that everyone comes home at the end of the day. Always fantastic for you to share, Jennifer. Thank you for joining us again.
5: Thanks so much for having me.
2: 8:42 on your Monday morning. It is a cool start to your day. We have been sitting at 2 degrees all morning long, and this is fall. Welcome to a little crispier in the mornings, and then we get warmer as the day gets on. But the start of the day, she's chilly. 8:43, checking in to see if we have Dave Popowich from the Popowich Carmelli Advisory Group, CIBC Wigundi. I'm not sure we have Dave. Dave, are you there? We do not have Dave Popowich. I am texting him as we speak. Please hold while I message your businessman. Hold on. I am texting live radio friends, texting Dave Popowich as we speak to try and get him on the phone for your business headlines. Still coming up on the show this morning, you have one more code word coming up for your chance to get in on a $15,000 trip to Chicago. That is how you win your way in. 6 code words per day. The next one coming up in 5 minutes' time. And we have found Mr. Dave Popowich from the Popowich Carmelli Advisory Group, CIBC Wigundi. Dave, we found you. We got you. You are not lost.
6: No, I was in the ether just for a little bit, and it was a scary place, sir. I don't want to go there anymore.
2: Okay, well, we found you. All is fine. How are the numbers looking?
6: Well, they're not totally fine, but they're better than last hour. We have the TSX down at the bottom of the hour, down 289 points, 35,551. The Dow down 228 at 51,600. Oil up $2.04, $94.45 a barrel. Canadian dollar down 6 basis points, 70.63 U.S.
2: All right, let's talk about a Canadian drone company getting a cash investment. What's the latest?
6: Well, yeah, there's an interesting connection here. So it's a company called Dragonfly, and as you said, they're a Canadian drone service firm manufacturer of drones. They're out of Saskatchewan, and they've announced a $10 million investment. And part of that investment, $5 million, is from a company called Unusual Machines. Now, that's a company that is connected to Donald Trump Jr. So at least in part, we've got this company now connected through the U.S. Now, it is a company that, although Canadian, trades on the NASDAQ. Now, this is on the heels of a $50 million raise that they've done. Clearly, there is some interest in drone capabilities, not just for defense, but that's been primarily driving the headlines here. The company says they're going to use the money that they got here in part to accelerate some of the development of their strategic capabilities. And the question is, does a connection to the Trump family for a Canadian company help or hinder the company? Well, on this announcement, the stock is up 40 cents. Now, that's about a 7.5% increase today. So good news for those shareholders.
2: Nice. All right. You have a fantastic Monday, and we will have more business this afternoon on QR Afternoons. Thanks so much, Dave.
6: Thanks, Sarah. See you later. Bye-bye.
2: 8:45 Monday morning. Next in your news, details expected today on the Alberta government's rail plans.
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0: Our report today will look at how the COVID outbreak at the Cargill plant in High River became the largest workplace outbreak in North America. Over half the workforce tested positive and 2 workers died. Premier Danielle Smith holds a news conference today with her provincial transportation minister and the federal minister for Prairie Economic Development. It's expected they'll release details on Alberta's proposed high-speed rail link between Calgary and Edmonton and faster service between Calgary and Banff. Premier Smith also meets with Ontario's Doug Ford today to talk energy. The two agree that more oil needs to flow within Canada, but when it comes to energy exports to the U.S., they disagree on possible tactics to deal with Donald Trump's trade war. Conservative leader Pierre Poilievre has called for more federal diesel tax cuts, arguing that lower fuel costs would help farmers, truckers, and Canadian families. His plan would see all taxes on diesel cut until July the 1st. Just ahead of QR Calgary Time Saver Traffic, I'm Tony King.
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1: Good morning. The wind down is happening out on your major routes, routes like Stony Trail, McLeod Trail. They're moving a lot better. Still seeing some residual volume on Deerfoot, just in the usual spots. And we had that issue on southbound Deerfoot as you approach the Glenmore exit. It's a stalled vehicle still sitting there, partially blocking the right lane, but the delays have gotten a little bit better. Glenmore Trail eastbound out of the southwest, you're still busy from 37th Street all the way out to 14th Street. Just volume and that bright sun. We've also still got delays out of the northwest on 16th Avenue eastbound from Sarcee Trail out towards Home Road. And also delays continuing into downtown via Memorial Drive westbound from Deerfoot towards the 4th Ave flyover. Good news out of the deep south. The earlier issue on McLeod Trail northbound approaching Southland is clear. Traffic's a lot better. 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For QR Calgary Time Saver Traffic, I'm Brandy Warren.
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2: 8:52, Monday morning. Thank you for being here. Thank you for listening. Coming up at 9 a.m., it is the 9 a.m. free-for-all. This is when we partner with 880 Ched, Stacey Brotzel, to have conversations about Calgary and Edmonton. And you, around and in between. One of the things I know Stacey wants to talk about are the yellow larches. Now, you're going to have to tell the truth here. And I know this hurts our hearts a little because it feels like you're poking your own province. But here's the facts of life. You take the good, you take the bad, you take it there, and then you have the facts of life. That's sort of the theme song, right? Here's the facts of life with the larches. Are they nice? Yes. Is it always lovely to see the leaves turn and the change of seasons? Yes. But we only have the yellow larches, and that is all we have. If you have spent time in Ontario, if you grew up in Ontario, people from around the world go to Ontario, especially in the Muskoka Cottage Country area, to see the leaves because it is a kaleidoscope. It is a rainbow. It is a tapestry. Whatever beautiful word you want to throw on there. They have all the shades of yellow. Then they have light oranges and burnt oranges and burgundy reds and light reds and cherry reds. And it is gorgeous. So when we have large tours and large sightseeing moments, you think, yes. Are they nice? Yes. Is it what Eastern Canada has? No. No, sorry, Bob. We are talking the yellow larches coming up on the 9 a.m. free-for-all.
4: 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It's David and Goliath. And the Goliaths protect each other.
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14: Hockey Night in Canada, gone, right?
2: Gonzo.
14: It's gone. Took it away.
2: Gonzo.
14: Never to be seen again.
2: Gonzo.
14: Until December 5th.
2: What?
14: Yeah, it's back.
2: What do you mean it's back?
14: CBC says Hockey Night in Canada is back.
2: How can that be?
14: They've struck a partnership with the PWHL. National Hockey League games previously aired on Hockey Night in Canada, if you didn't know. HNIC, as it is abbreviated. But sounds like December 5th, the long-running program will be back between the Montreal Victoire and expansion club PWHL Hamilton. Clearly do not have a name yet.
2: Yes.
14: They'll get there.
2: Yeah.
14: They got a couple months. They got till December 5th.
2: Plenty of time.
14: Yeah. So 1952 was the first broadcast of Hockey Night in Canada. Rogers is like, no, thanks. Pay us more for hockey and pay us more for games that used to be on TV and they're not on TV anymore. And we're taking Hockey Night in Canada away. And CBC's like, yeah, well, we should probably keep it going. I wonder if they'll go back to the old music. TSN might have the rights to that.
2: Yeah.
14: Because TSN got it. When Rogers is like, yeah, we don't want that song anymore. We're making our new song.
2: You can't get away from the beloved songs, though.
14: Well, they did. Like, I think you and I were the last people to play that song.
2: Probably illegally.
14: Yeah. What? We never played it.
2: When will we get a PWHL team here?
14: I don't know, but I'm guessing when the new building is built.
2: Yes.
14: When there's room.
2: Yes.
14: When there's room for them. Because I don't think there's room down at the Saddledome for like another team. when you think about it.
2: Because we already have three.
14: Four. Roughnecks.
2: Roughnecks.
14: Yeah. Flames, Hitmen, Wranglers, Roughnecks.
2: Yes.
14: So good news for the PWHL. Good news for Hockey Night in Canada fans, because it's going to be back in some way, shape, or form this year, starting December 5th. And of course, if you're going to do Hockey Night in Canada, you have to do Marie-Philippe Poulin on Hockey Night on the first one. And that's what they are doing.
2: Fantastic. Coming up, by the way, it is the 9 a.m. free-for-all in just 15 seconds. And congratulations to Brian. You've won a four-pack to the Wranglers. I have sent the right Brian a text.
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0: This is Global News. I'm Tony King. Partly cloudy and 2 at 9 o'clock. What went wrong in the COVID-19 outbreak at the Cargill meatpacking plant in High River 6 years ago? An independent report from the Parkland Institute will be released this afternoon. It was the largest workplace outbreak in North America. Nearly half the company's workforce, more than 950 workers in High River, tested positive. Dozens were hospitalized and 2 died. Today's report looks at what happened, how the outbreak grew to be so large, and whether more could have been done to protect the workers. It's based on interviews, publicly available information, and thousands of pages of documents obtained through Freedom of Information requests. Premier Danielle Smith is meeting in Calgary today with Ontario's Premier Doug Ford to talk energy.
7: Smith and Ford are set to discuss how Canada can get more of its natural resources to market amid global political and economic uncertainty. Smith has made energy a central priority, including efforts to move more oil to the British Columbia coast and onward to Asian markets. The talks come as Canada continues its tariff dispute with the United States. Now, Smith has rejected using Canadian oil as leverage against U.S. President Donald Trump. Ford says he disagrees that oil should be taken off the table, but says both leaders agree Canada needs to move more oil within its own borders. David Augustine, The Canadian Press.
0: Federal opposition leader Pierre Poilievre wants to see all tax on diesel sales eliminated until at least Canada Day next year. The Conservative leader says affordable fuel is a pillar in defeating poverty, enriching our middle class, and making Canada self-reliant. It looks like all aboard for the Alberta government's rail plans. Premier Danielle Smith is in Calgary today for a news conference with Transportation Minister Devin Dreeshan and Federal Minister for Prairie Economic Development Eleanor Olszewski. The news conference at the Old Shepherd train station in Heritage Park comes as the province works to bring passenger rail back to Alberta. In June, the Premier unveiled a 30-year vision for regional and high-speed rail networks. The plan included a proposed high-speed link between Calgary and Edmonton, as well as faster service between Calgary and Banff. The Alberta government has already put $15 million toward the next stage of planning. NVIDIA has unveiled a new security platform the company says can stop artificial intelligence agents from going rogue. The chipmaker says that its open agent safety platform includes open source software that sets boundaries for AI agents. Because it is open source, it can be extended to run on rival computing platforms. It follows a series of revelations from top AI companies about their models escaping and breaking into other organizations. The gigantic rocket that is to carry people back to the moon as early as next year is undergoing a major test today. ABC's Jim Ryan says the SpaceX Starship launched into orbit this morning.
8: The main goal of the mission is to prove the rocket's capability in orbit. But SpaceX had a second, more profitable objective in mind. The rocket lifted off with 26 Starlink satellites in its cargo hold. Once Starship was in orbit, the satellites were released one by one from a bay door, very much like candy coming out of a Pez dispenser. Jim Ryan, ABC News.
0: It's 9:03.
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0: Environment Canada Calgary weather, mainly sunny and 17 today, partly cloudy and 7 overnight. Becoming breezy with mixed sun and cloud tomorrow, the high 19. Mainly sunny and 12 on Wednesday and Thursday. Friday, sunny and 18. it's 2 degrees. Breaking news when it happens. Our next scheduled update at 9:30. I'm Tony King.
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3: 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It's the 9 a.m. free-for-all on QR Calgary 770 and 880 Chet.

0: Good morning, everyone. It is 9:05, and that means this is the 9 a.m. free-for-all. Stacey Brotzel in Edmonton, 880 Chad, joined by QR Calgary's Sarah Crosby. Good morning.
1: Good morning. Happy Monday. And the chill is in the air as we step towards October.
0: It certainly is. I actually was in your neck of the woods this weekend. Took some time off to go to the Canmore, Banff, Kananaskis region. What's with larch season? I didn't even know what a larch was a couple of years ago. And now there are literally tens of thousands of people that go to the mountain parks at this time of year to take pictures of larches. So larches are fir trees. Their needles turn yellow and they drop to the ground. They've been around a lot longer than I have, but I've never heard of one. I did not know that there was a whole tourist industry based around it. I did go to Ptarmigan Cirque, and there were like literally kilometers of parked cars on the side of the highway. There were people directing traffic. There were people blocking off parking lots because there just wasn't any room. It was chaos in the mountain parks this morning. Have you ever gone on a larch hike?
1: Okay, here's where Albertans come for me and they want to ship me back to Ontario. This is the truth of the matter. We have yellow larches, and this year they're not even good because bugs have infested them, and so they're not the larches that we know from the past. If you grew up in Ontario, also Quebec, those colors are yellow, orange, burnt orange, deep red, light red, cherry red.
0: It is true.
1: They are gorgeous. It is a kaleidoscope. It is a tapestry. It is all the things you want to say about these gorgeous trees. And then you come here and people are like, ooh, yellow. It's not the same. We can pretend the larches are all that. They are not all that. It's like a C+ on a test. Are they trees? Yes. Does it compare to out east? Sorry, guys, it does not.
0: No, but I think with the larches, I think it's about where you have to go to find them, because you have to go up at a fairly high altitude to get a picture of some of these things, right? They're not in Canmore proper. You've got to actually go on a hike. So it's sort of the mystery to find the larch hikes. But you just look for the, 7 kilometers of parked cars. It's not really a mystery anymore. But this is a whole industry. Have you ever gone on a larch hike?
2: No, I've never gone on a larch hike. Yeah. I've never heard of a larch hike, but I did see the lineups on social media this week, and I didn't know it was a larch convoy jam.
0: But it's like the cherry blossom season in Japan,
2: yes,
0: where I guess people are reveling in nature, which in a way is such a beautiful thing. Unless you're Sarah Crosby, and then she thinks it's like, she's like a C-.
1: It's facts. That's just the fact of the situation.
2: But I always go to Boston in November for my birthday, and we always just miss fall foliage season. And massive, massive tour groups head out to the eastern United States. So Sarah's right. I mean, like, this is a big deal all up down the Maritimes and all along the East Coast. Like, people come from all over the world to see the fall colors.
0: I know, but you don't have to hike to get there.
2: True. No, you don't. I'm sure there's buses.
0: It's the search. It's sort of the mystery.
2: So did you go on the hike?
0: Behind it. Of course I did, yeah. And it had snowed the night before, and it had been cold, and it was icy. It was like black ice on this pretty steep incline, and everyone has running shoes on, and they're slipping down, they're falling, kids are crying. Well, I had my crampons. I had my...
2: Oh, look at you.
0: 100%. I'm 52-year-old mom. I come prepared. And I'm like, I'm just running up this hill. Was not running, but I, had no problem with the hill. And there's dads with their babies strapped to them, and they're slipping inside. And I'm like, you should be going down. You should be
2: just
0: turning around.
2: Look at the pictures on Google.
0: Yeah, look at my Facebook page or something like that. No, it's pretty incredible. Hey, you have a big interview coming up on your show today.
2: No, tomorrow.
0: Oh, it's tomorrow.
2: Tomorrow.
0: Oh, okay. I thought it was today.
2: Well, I've got lots of big interviews coming up today, but I think you're assuming, you're referring to Pierre Poilievre.
0: Yes,
2: yeah,
0: I am.
2: Pierre Poilievre's going to join us tomorrow morning. We're going to talk to him. So I want to get his take on, well, obviously the referendum. I think that's, the important thing. We'll probably get into the diesel thing, possibly, maybe. I don't know. There's other things we can talk to, but you know how it is with politicians. You get a couple of questions and you take what you can get. So I'll try and get his take on the whole separation conversation. He was asked this weekend. I thought I'll try and press him for a little more. He was asked about the whole constitutional change, in particular, abolishing the Senate. What do you think Albertans should vote on that question? He said, Whatever they like. That was literally his answer. I trust Albertans to make the right decision. I get it. I think he's kind of in a similar position to Daniel Smith. If you take a look at a lot of his MPs in this province, there's a lot of separatists within the base that put them there, right?
0: So, do we know that, though? They haven't come out. MPs have come out and said that they want
2: another thing I want to ask
0: Alberta to separate?
2: He's come out and he's said Alberta's better off. What's the messaging to Alberta MPs? Because you're right. They've been very, very, very, very, very quiet. So that's another
0: non-existent
2: question. 100%. And like I say, I think if you are a rural MP in Alberta, conservative rural MP in Alberta, you would immediately tick off probably most of the people that elected you, right? I mean, based on the polling that we've seen. So do we need to hear more from conservative MPs? Because they haven't said a whole lot to this point. So, yeah, that's coming up tomorrow at 11 o'clock. Well, and I always say with politicians,
1: maybe
2: scheduled, scheduled, right? But you never know.
0: Who was the best politician you ever talked to? Who was regular, never bagged you, never said, oh, yeah, I'll be there at 11 o'clock and then didn't show up, or, oh, sorry, so-and-so isn't able to join you at that time.
2: I may have been impressed because I was very young and early in my career, but Roy Romano blew me away. Roy Romano. Former Saskatchewan Premier. I interviewed him when I was probably 21 or 22 years old, and I had just arrived in Swift Current, and he came back through again and stopped at the TV station, was asking me about my wife and dog. Now, I'm sure he's got somebody keeping notes. He had to. He has no idea who I am. But I always cite him in terms of, you ask a politician a question or you do an interview with one and you think, boy, I got some good stuff, and you go back to the edit suite and you've got nothing. The dude talked for 10 minutes and sounded fantastic, and you go back and you think, well, he didn't really say anything. He is an expert in terms of skilled politician. So he was always very impressive.
0: What about you, Sarah?
1: Okay, I'll tell this story because there's a little bit of humor in it, and I give the man credit for not making a big deal out of it. Years ago in Smiths Falls, Ontario, they are the home of the Hershey's factory, or they were home of a Hershey's factory, a giant chocolate factory. The photographer and I went out to interview Prime Minister Jean Chrétien at the time. And unbeknownst to me, the photographer, his name was Ian, he put a whole bunch of chocolates all over his car. He was taking them back to his family. I sat in the chocolates. Didn't notice I sat in the chocolates, and I look like I pooped myself. There's no other way to say it. I was covered in melted chocolate, but it was on my back. I didn't know that. So I was in the media scrum, and I'm walking around with all the other reporters and the TV people, and I've just got chocolate slicked down the back of my butt, the back of my legs, and we were all being ushered around together. I am 99% sure Prime Minister Jean Chrétien saw the back of my pants. And yet I still just had my question. He answered it authentically. We did our day. I got home and realized I literally had brown smears all down my clothing the entire time I was at this big event with the Prime Minister of the country. But he gave me his time and he said nothing, and we moved on. Business as normal. And I appreciated that.
0: Oh, see, we've talked about this before. Wouldn't you want to know so you could, put a jacket on or something?
2: Yes.
1: Yes.
0: Right?
1: Yes.
2: In that
0: I
2: instance,
0: would want to know.
2: Yes, you would
0: want to
2: know.
0: I don't know if I
2: want to
0: hear it from him.
2: No, not from him.
1: No. But no one told me, and I spent the whole day touring this plant and talking about jobs and the economy and interviewing the Prime Minister. And this wasn't like I had one Reese's Pieces blob on me. This was like I sat in this man's bag of chocolates and had it all down my pants.
2: Yeah, that's nasty. That's nasty.
1: Thanks, Shay. Thanks.
2: Yeah, that's... Wow. Better you than me.
0: Ooh. Oh, I know. I was working in Winnipeg, and Gary Filmon was the premier there. And I guess I was young and I didn't know exactly how things worked, but I went up to the premier's office and I said, can I talk to the premier? He's like, I'll get back to you. Yeah, yeah, yeah. Come on. Gary will see you. And we went in, we asked the questions we had of Gary, and we left. And it was just sort of like that access does not happen.
2: Not anymore. No, no, no.
0: You just can't go up to the premier's office and say, hey, can I have an interview with the premier? No. Are you kidding? Like, you would be, I think, laughed out of the Alberta legislature at this point.
2: They'd be telling stories about you.
0: They are highly orchestrated. They're highly controlled. And it's not like Premier Klein. I used to go to his 3:30 availabilities every single day, and you had no idea what he was going to say most times.
2: And it was always a great interview. It was always so
0: always
2: much fun.
0: Because very good.
2: You never knew. You literally never.
0: Throw him bombs because you knew that he was going to go off on a tangent. You never knew what he was. And you knew it was going to be worthwhile. But his accessibility was important to him.
2: It was.
0: Now you don't have access to these politicians like Pierre Poilievre, Daniel Smith.
2: Those it's scripted and set up.
0: Mark Carney, yeah.
2: Yeah, but I mean, you mentioned Kretchen, you mentioned Klein. Like, I miss those guys. Like, those, you know, I mean, it has nothing to do with politics, whether you agree with them. Just characters, quotes, quips, and like you say, accessible and just regular people in a way. You know what I mean? Like, they weren't handled and they were just, yeah, sure, whatever.
0: So is it safety reasons, do you
2: think? I don't know.
0: Or just the highly controlled messages
2: I think
0: now.
2: A lot of that is that. Yeah, they've got all these staffs whose entire job is to control what they say and who they say it to, right? It's not like it used to be.
0: No, definitely not. All right, Shay, you're going to, I know that you got to go work on your show.
2: Yeah.
0: But you got to listen to this next interview if you have a chance. Maybe you can check out the podcast afterwards. But the weirdest band you've probably never heard of. We kind of mentioned them last week.
2: Oh, yeah. That was dreadful.
0: Angine de Poitrine. It's not painful. Like, this is like people who know music, and you know music.
2: Yeah, I do. And that's awful.
0: That these guys are mind blowing what they do with their sound. Here's just a little bit of it.
2: The clip you played was awful.
0: Maybe it gets better, Shay.
2: Remember that? What was the band in Degrassi?
1: Oh, the Zit Remedy.
2: That's what it sounds like to me. Bunch of kids.
0: They were booked on The Tonight Show, and last week they won the biggest music prize in the country, and nobody even knows who these guys are. Except we're going to talk a little bit about them next.
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0: Oh, this is music you can dance to. Right? You do not like this band, Sarah Crosby.
1: I don't, because I am a pop rock girl who likes to be able to sing to things. I like the melody. I also listened to them this weekend. I was like, open up your brain. Stop being so judgmental. Listen to them. They look like characters from the David Bowie movie Labyrinth. Like, they are freaky deaky. It's a little scary. I'm trying to get into it. I am trying. I'm having a really hard time.
0: It's like one of those shows where they say, it's just so brilliant. It will just stimulate your mind. And you're like, I don't get it. That is Engine de Poitrine. It is a Quebec band. And like Sarah said, they dress in costumes. So they've got this like these big hats and this mask with these large noses that's all polka dot material, gray and white and black. It's sort of like Kiss, though. Remember back in the 70s, Kiss came out and nobody knew who they were because they had makeup on. Nobody knows who these guys are. They don't have names, but their musicality blowing people away, apparently. Those who can decipher what the music is about, but they're big time. So let's talk about that. They were on The Tonight Show with Jimmy Fallon. They just won the biggest music prize in Canada, the Polaris Prize. Mm-hmm. When you Google the band, polka dots come up on the Google screen. So obviously there's people around the world. They have sold out shows around the globe. So a lot of people are talking about them. Somebody texted me saying, where have you been? I'm like, well, I'm just coming to it. I'm late to the party. And maybe you are too. Anyone listening going, Angeline, what? So this is Engine Poitrine. So we talked to a guy who actually saw this band. His name is Alexander Carpenter. He's a musicologist, music critic, musician, and a professor at the University of Alberta. And I'm like, what's the deal with them?
2: Just blew my mind. They're amazing, amazing musicians. But I was interested from a musician's perspective about, you know, what they were doing exactly and how they were doing it. So and it just happened at the same time. You know, Rush was touring at the same time, and Rush is selling out stadiums all over the place. And I was looking at this going, how do these are two progressive rock bands. How in the world is progressive rock making a comeback? And so I think that's what Engine de Poitrine is. They're just at a different place on the spectrum than Rush.
0: And I actually stopped him right there, Sarah, and I said, you're not comparing Rush to this band, are you? Because you're going to be you're not going to be liked very much. You're going to get some hate mail because it's just not an obvious comparison.
1: But I was also listening the other day to the podcast from Alan Cross, The Ongoing History of New Music. And he said what's really interesting in rock music is since the 2000s, we've stopped producing supergroups, the Rush, the Aerosmith, the U2. And where is rock music going? He said rock music has been a little lost. And so we're putting out songs and we're putting out hits, but we're not investing in bands. So maybe I am not there yet, but maybe this is the start of something new in our country.
0: And maybe it's just for music geeks. So maybe that's why they won the prize, although they're selling out shows. So what they do is, because you're like, I don't get this. I don't get this beat. They play the notes between the notes. And Dr. Carpenter lays that out and tells us what that means.
2: This is a part of the hype, and this garnered some attention for them. The guitar player plays microtonal intervals, which means if you actually look at his guitar, the guitar has twice as many frets as a normal guitar. So it is the effect of playing between the notes. If you imagined imagine a piano and then cut every key in half to give you extra notes. So this is kind of typical of progressive rock too. This is musicians who are borrowing from other musical traditions. There are other musical traditions in the world where singers and instrumentalists don't just use the 12 notes that we have on a piano, but that they use these smaller intervals. So that's why it sounds a little bit freaky.
0: Yeah, it sounds a little freaky. And I think that the mystery of it, the whole thing, also is part of it, right? So they talk like aliens when they do TV interviews, but when they do radio interviews, you can actually hear their own voices.
1: Am I the only one who is so confused? Like, yes, people love costumes, and yes, people love people being hidden. Think of Sia. She had the huge hit Chandelier. She had a big blonde wig that covered her face and you could never see her. And people would have to lead her out to interviews, holding her hand so she could sit on couches. People love the mystique of that. There's just so much mystique here with the costumes and the notes between the notes and the music itself. We had tons of people message us at QR Calgary and say, my family's been into them for ages. My son loves them. We play them throughout our house. It's just some people love the good old country western and some people like rock that you hear on the radio and some people like a little bit more experimental. This is just, I don't think, my cup of weird tea.
0: Yeah, I guess it's dependent on how you use music. Do you use it as a background? Maybe that might be something for you. Do you use it to dance to? Nope. How do you dance to that? Do you use it to run to? Nope. I don't think you're doing it for that reason. And you just sort of wonder how you use music and who might be interested in this music. Maybe to fall asleep, maybe just sort of to sit in a big room and you've got these speakers and you're just sort of taking it in. Maybe this might be for you. And we've got some, did you hear about this breaking news?
1: What's up?
0: Rod Stewart, my man, Rod Stewart. He's giving up touring. Not touring anymore.
1: You can't do that.
0: I thought he died.
1: I thought we were having a breaking news alert, Stacey Bratzel.
0: Well, that is to me that is breaking my heart because we've been talking about him over the last number of weeks, saying you know you always want to see the old Rod Stewart. So would you go to a new Rod Stewart concert? And then I said no, I didn't go last time he was here because I want to you know. See Rod Stewart at 81. I want to remember him at 76. And so now I'm not going to have that opportunity because he's stopping touring. But you know, last month he was like taking hoots of oxygen between songs. So maybe it's time to actually enjoy his life. So that's
1: maybe it's Rod
0: morning.
1: Stewart under one of those masks out of Quebec.
0: No, because that would mess up his hair. You don't touch Rod's hair. Well, coming up, but what's it like to be hired by AI? What does that look like? That's when the 9 a.m. free-for-all continues after the news.
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0: Pandemic failures for the largest COVID-19 workplace outbreak in North America. The Parkland Institute report blames government inaction, incompetence, overconfidence, racist cultural stereotypes, and a political environment that prioritized economic interests over worker safety at the Cargill plant in High River back in the spring of 2020. The Premier, Transportation Minister, and Federal Minister for Prairie Economic Development make an announcement at the Old Shepherd train station at Heritage Park today. The news conference today comes about 3 months after Premier Danielle Smith set out a 30-year vision for high-speed and passenger rail in Alberta. The Competition Bureau has launched an investigation into minimum advertised pricing policies in the grocery sector. The watchdog says those policies can prevent retailers from advertising their lowest prices, potentially keeping deals from consumers and restricting competition. It's 9:31.
1: Dynamic means standing apart when other investors stand still, because money can't grow if it doesn't move. 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
0: Environment Canada Calgary weather, mainly sunny and 17 today, down to 7 overnight. Breezy with mixed sun and cloud tomorrow, the high 19, sunny and 12 on Wednesday and Thursday, 18 on Friday. It's 4 degrees. Breaking news when it happens, our next scheduled newscast at 10 o'clock. I'm Tony King.
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3: 9:32, welcome to the 9 a.m. free-for-all. Stacey Brazel in Edmonton at 880 CHED. My name is Sarah Crosby, QR Calgary. I have six messages asking me to spell the name of the band from Quebec that has been on the Jimmy Fallon show, taking over the world. I am just searching it up and texting everyone back, because not only am I afraid to say it, I don't know if I can spell it in my brain. So you have piqued, Stacey, people's interest in learning about this music, this band, and this new sound.
4: Yeah, I think it's just so unique. And when a musicologist is comparing them to Rush, I'm like, okay, I'm interested, but maybe I don't get it. I don't think I'm their target audience, because I don't listen to music much. I'm like an 80s, 90s girl, right? Even the new stuff seems a little bit too advanced for me. So maybe I'm not the target audience, but there's lots of other people out there, musicians particularly, that can maybe appreciate it a lot more than me.
3: And Jean de Poitrine. In fairness, about 2 or 3 months ago, I played Cyndi Lauper's Aiko Aiko from my 19-year-old son. And he honestly was like, what is this garbage? What is this trash? And I said, you shall not criticize the Lauper. How dare you? And he was like, this is awful. To each his own.
4: And maybe Jean de Poitrine could be our first entry into the Eurovision contest. That might be interesting.
3: And then people
4: very
3: like,
4: French Canadian though. Like this band, if they would have said this band came out of Alberta, you'd be like, I don't believe you. Fact check it. But when you're like, it came out of Quebec, you're like, okay, that tracks.
3: What are your thoughts on this? Because this to me is a wild story, because when we talk about AI and artificial intelligence, right now there are big grand stories in Alberta. AI data centers, what they will do to the land, the pull on our energy. There was also the crazy headline a couple weeks ago of an Anthropic employee saying, hey, within the next decade, there's a chance AI could kill us all. So it feels like there are these very big stories that dominate the headlines. But then there's this, and I thought this was incredible. We had a woman on the QR Calgary show today named Daniel Kitson, who is now Big Geo's head of product and vertical marketing. And how did she get this job at the tech company? She applied for it and then went through an AI-enabled interview. And the first step and stage to getting this job was through an AI interview. Not walking into a building, opening doors to a boardroom, meeting Sharon, having some stale pastries, and talking about what your greatest fault is. It started with AI. And I thought the fact we're being hired now, Stacey, and AI is the first step into the work world, that's very interesting to me.
4: So what does that look like? Like, what does that mean? Are you doing it online? Is there actually a

0: person there, but it's a bot, or like, I don't understand exactly what that would look like.
1: Neither did I. I said, did you walk into a room full of robots? And she was like, no, Sarah, no, it looked like this.
2: I received an email with kind of some instruction saying that this was part of, like, I guess the first stage of the interview. And then when you kind of did the click through, you were faced with a video. But again, it was like educational, how to use it, a bit more information about what was going to happen. So when you click through, there wasn't like necessarily a person, but it was like the voice of a person. And when they asked me a question, it gave me time to answer the question. And then at the sidebars, the question would come up so you could also see it. Mm. And I think the thing that fascinated me that I wasn't expecting was when it asked me a question, you know, in an interview, sometimes you can go, oh, can you repeat the question? Or I didn't hear that clearly. You could do that to the AI agent. And it would prompt again, or it would rephrase the question if you didn't necessarily understand it. So it was, like I said, my first experience. But to be honest, I thought it was just very easy to use and very straightforward to understand.
1: So the voice of a human on your computer screen with the text on the side going through the first stage of this. And then she did make it through that stage and then went on to speak with people at the company. But she said this is how she got her job, and probably more of this is coming for us.
0: Hmm. Yeah, I guess you get rid of the human bias, right? Where somebody doesn't like you because your hair is blonde and that reminds him of his ex-wife or something like that. Or you're too skinny, or you're too fat, or you didn't tie your shoes, or I don't like flip-flops on future employees. But for me, I kind of go with humor sometimes, and I sort of try to charm my way into things. And so does a robot get my jokes? Probably not. Mm-hmm. Right. So then there's those nuances that you would have with a human connection that you may not have with artificial intelligence. So if this is the wave of the future, just like we have to structure our resumes to be filtered through artificial intelligence, now we have to learn how to be interviewed by a bot.
1: And knowing that was coming up in her world, knowing the first stage of this interview to be hired by Big Geo was going to be an AI interview, I asked Daniel Kitson, what was that like preparing for it? Do you do everything the same, knowing there's not Sharon in the boardroom, but you're going to do this screen interview with AI? Here's what she said.
2: For me, I think it was just, you know, to make sure it's understandable that, you know, to be unsure about something. When I first seen the email, because I had never experienced it myself, I was a bit unsure, kind of the questions like you were asking me, like, will there be like a person there? Will it be a video? Will there not be a video? I would just assume that it's not necessarily going to feel robotic and just treat it like any other interview you would do. Like, be yourself, clearly explain your experience, give thoughtful answers. If you don't know perhaps the question they're asking, like, feel free to like repeat it or ask them to change the way it's phrased. Understand that the company is using AI and what role people will still play in the process. Like I mentioned before, yes, AI was involved in my initial interview, but then I continued on with the process and met the team in Big Geo, and they ultimately made the final decision.
1: Now, we had a listener named Lisa say, why? Why on earth would you do this when you're trying to find someone who's going to get money and benefits and mingle with the people in your building? Why? And this always comes down to efficiencies and time. So if this can take out the best five, the best 10, and then all those people who normally would have to go through the other people are doing something else at the company, they're traveling, they're working, maybe this is a way to whittle down the top candidates, and then they go on to human interviews. But our listener, Lisa, was like, I don't get it. I just don't understand why you would not want that power yourself to be able to stare into the eyeballs of someone who could be great for your building.
0: Yeah, and the human dynamic in a workplace is super important. And can AI get a read on it? No. But who's, you know, when you talk about, you know, filtering down the top 10, who's filtering down the top 10? So is AI choosing the candidate to go forward to a human interview, or are the humans going in and double checking the AI? So, you know, I don't have time to, you know, schedule an interview to interview Stacey, but you know what? I'll go back and look at the interview that she did with AI. So, or did AI choose that candidate to move forward?
1: Well, and this is the thing about people is in our jobs and maybe in your job as well, there is something about reading a person's face, your gut reaction to them, if they will look you in the eye. There's a lot of cues that we give off socially that may make you think like, I don't know, there was something about them. There's a bad vibe, or like, I like them, they were warm. There's little things that happen in face-to-face moments that would never happen here. For example, and this is something I go back to all the time, was when we were having our elections in the fall to elect new city councilors and a mayor. Jeff Davison was running to be mayor of this city, and everyone came in for hour-long conversations, and we gave them all water, and his water glass was on the table, and I said, oh, don't worry about that. I'll go take your water glass to the kitchen. And he said, no, you will not. He's like, I teach my children. They take their own dirty dishes to the sink. And he just walked out with his glass. That wasn't part of the interview. That wasn't like some grandiose moment, but it was a little moment that left an impression because I just respected that he wasn't leaving behind his stuff for me. Those are the little things that will not happen if AI gets the first round or also the second round, or we continue down this path.
0: So what companies are using this? Do you know what companies, like, are they massive companies that are hiring en masse? Because certainly I think a small company would want to be a little bit more hands-on. But what companies, how prolific is this, do you know?
1: Well, she said, she works at Big Geo, which is a tech company, so it makes sense. And I said, do your family and friends think this is weird, think this is strange? Has this happened to anyone else in your circle? And she said, no. I also don't know anyone else who has been interviewed by AI. I know resumes have been screened, but I don't actually know someone who got their foot in the door by doing AI. So I think, could be wrong, but I think this is newish, and soon it'll be one of those things that will balloon and we'll be like, oh, now we're hearing about it everywhere.
0: I don't think it's going to balloon. I think maybe for certain companies, tech companies for sure, but I think most mom and pop places, they want to have that face to face, because when you have, you know, 100 employees and less, it matters whether you can get along with somebody or whether this could be possibly a toxic force, as opposed to saying just all the right things that will meet the AI hiring bots algorithm, right? Like, you have to say this certain thing, like you hear, you have to have this word in your resume, this word in your resume, and you just have to build your resume around who's reading it, as opposed to building your resume around the person whose resume it is.
1: Have you had an experience where part of getting a job was AI interview, AI selection? And how did you feel about it? Would love to hear from you. Coming up next on the show, Wednesday. Wednesday is the National Day for Truth and Reconciliation, and this day is marked every year. But this year in Alberta, it feels a little bit differently, I think, because of how much Indigenous leaders have had to push back against the discussion of separation and the questions on the October 19th referendum. Can we marry these, or should they be split? Political strife, not part of the day. We'll discuss coming up next.
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1: 9:48 Monday morning. Welcome, welcome, welcome to the 9 a.m. free-for-all. That was Crystal Shawanda, by the way, an incredible vocalist from Manitoulin Island in Ontario. And just she pivots from all the different genres of music. One of the comments we've heard over and over and over again in this province is that it has been our Indigenous leaders who have been the strongest standing against separation, standing against that October 19th referendum question. So my query and my conundrum is, on Wednesday, which is our National Day for Truth and Reconciliation, if it's a day to also blend in separation and land into that day, or should that day stand on its own, free from the political strife that faces us in Alberta right now? Joining us to discuss is Matthew Wildcat, an associate professor who studies Indigenous governance at the University of Alberta and a member of the Erminskin Cree Nation in Central Alberta. Welcome to the show, Professor.
2: Hi, thanks for having me.
1: Answer this question for us. Alberta is different this year. We are surrounded by separation discussion. We have a referendum coming up. How does this fit into Wednesday? Or does it?
2: Yeah, no, it's a really good question. I actually encountered the question quite a few months ago now, because we thought about planning a panel with, many of my colleagues are also working on this question of how to think about the referendum on inaugurating a referendum on Alberta separation and treaty rights in particular. And we thought, you know, this could be because there's so much eyes on Indigenous issues during this time, it could be a good day. But when we went and asked around and consulted with people, we actually decided not to. We decided that, the National Day for Truth and Reconciliation is best left as a, you know, kind of freestanding event, or an event in that day where we focus on the history of residential schools and people who are, you know, who attended residential schools who are still living with us.
3: And I guess the opposite argument would be, well, treaty rights aren't just history, it's also our future as well, and what this could face. But you think that there's a better time, and we can do that in the future, even though we're ticking down to the referendum, which is just less than 3 weeks away.
2: I know, yeah. Like I said, you know, we seriously considered it because this is something that affects Indigenous peoples. The referendum, there's been no serious consultation on behalf of the Alberta government with First Nation leaders, you know, about whether a referendum should even be taking place. And in fact, it's been mired in lawsuits. Back in the spring, it was a lawsuit, I believe, I forget whether it was Sturgeon Lake or Athabasca Chipewyan who had a successful lawsuit, but that, you know, blocked the petition to put Alberta separation on the ballot from taking place, because it would first require consultation with First Nations, right? And so, you know, this has been something where there's been a real, almost animosity, frankly, between First Nations and the Alberta government, or hostility in some sort of way. People are not wrong to want to pair these issues. I certainly wanted to, but again, when I went around, I was very convinced by people who have spent a lot of time not only bringing the National Day for Truth and Reconciliation about, but are hosting events and drawing our attention to the history of residential schools, that in this moment, what is most respectful to survivors is just to focus on the history of residential schools.
1: See, and I appreciate that, Matthew, because I think people want to step forward in compassion and respect and learning and knowledge. And it feels for us like all of these things are congealing at the same time. But on Wednesday, we have Truth and Reconciliation Day, and then we give everyone the respect and space and understanding. And then step towards October 19th. My question for you is how you and the people you've talked to are feeling about having to always be in the discussion of missing and murdered women and residential schools. And now a lot of people are saying they have been the pillars of strength in not being afraid to speak out against separation and the referendum, where other people have said, I don't want to get into this. People are being judgy. People are being nosy. People are being unkind. But a lot of credit has gone to Indigenous people for standing up and being unwavering in their beliefs and their stance.
2: You know, we live in a polarized society, I think everyone knows this, but we have to get along with each other, right? People of different political perspectives and persuasions, and, you know, especially in the workplace, but in families as well, and in different various community settings. And so, you know, one of the things that has been striking me about the polling on separation is that there's not a lot of people who are undecided, and there's not a lot of people who are switching their minds. So, you know, people are fairly set in their beliefs. And so I can, you know, what that polling tells me is I could understand why somebody maybe doesn't want to bring it up with others if you're going to get in arguments where there's no budging either side, right? And so I can see why people are wanting to downplay this in all sorts of different ways. I think one of the reasons why you've seen, you know, this kind of like, clear-cut insights from First Nations people is that the issue is quite clear-cut for us is, you know, a referendum cannot occur or should not occur without our involvement, and that would be particularly difficult because I believe at the current moment, First Nation leaders in Alberta would say that a referendum just simply shouldn't take place, and that now comes into direct conflict with a very motivated and a movement of separatists who want to have a referendum, So yeah, I can see what other people have downplayed it, but for First Nations, I think the reason why you see this kind of resoluteness is there's a vision of society that founded in treaty when we signed treaties, with the Crown in right of Canada, that that this was about learning how to share the land together. And so the language around separatism, it just does not speak to this kind of prior thinking that Indigenous people have been insisting upon for generations, that treaties are ultimately about how we share the land together and ensure mutual flourishing of both parties.
1: Appreciate so much, Matthew, that you could distinguish for us Wednesday as Truth and Reconciliation Day. And then after, we can get back into the separation and referendum questions, polling your people, speaking to people, and giving us that guidance forward. Matthew Wildcat is from the University of Alberta, specializes in Indigenous governance, also a member of the Irmiskin Cree Nation in Central Alberta. Thank you so much for joining us on the 9 a.m. Free for All.
2: Yes, thanks for having me. I'll come back on when you're ready to talk about separation full on.
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9: This is Global News. I'm Tony King. Partly cloudy and 4 at 10 o'clock. A new report on the COVID-19 outbreak at Cargill and High River 6 years ago is being called a scathing expose of systemic failure in government response. Drawing on hundreds of pages of records obtained through Freedom of Information requests and interviews with people involved, the Parkland Institute at the U of A says the largest workplace outbreak in North America was a preventable tragedy. In the spring of 2020, more than 950 staff at Cargill tested positive for COVID. Dozens were hospitalized. 2 workers and 4 close contacts died. The report says the province's response to the pandemic failed the workers through inaction, incompetence, overconfidence, racist cultural stereotypes, and a political environment that prioritized economic interests over worker safety. Co-author Jason Foster says there was no public inquiry, no AHS or criminal charges, and the Cargill outbreak wasn't even mentioned in the AHS 244-page internal review of its pandemic response. Premier Danielle Smith is meeting with Ontario Premier Doug Ford in Calgary today to talk energy.
10: Smith and Ford are set to discuss how Canada can get more of its natural resources to market amid global political and economic uncertainty. Smith has made energy a central priority, including efforts to move more oil to the British Columbia coast and onward to Asian markets. The talks come as Canada continues its tariff dispute with the United States. Now, Smith has rejected using Canadian oil as leverage against U.S. President Donald Trump. Ford says he disagrees that oil should be taken off the table, but says both leaders agree Canada needs to move more oil within its own borders. David Augustine, The Canadian Press.
9: Is it all aboard for the Alberta government's rail plans? Premier Danielle Smith is in Calgary today for a news conference with Transportation Minister Devin Dreeshan and the Federal Minister for Prairie Economic Development, Eleanor Olszewski. The news conference at the Old Shepherd train station in Heritage Park comes as the province works to bring passenger rail back to Alberta. In June, the Premier unveiled a 30-year vision for regional and high-speed rail networks, including a high-speed link between Calgary and Edmonton and faster service between Calgary and Banff. The province has already put $15 million toward the next stage of planning. The Competition Bureau has launched an investigation into minimum advertised pricing policies in the grocery sector. It says minimum pricing policies set the lowest price at which retailers can advertise a product, even if they can sell it for less. They can be imposed by suppliers or negotiated between suppliers and retailers. The watchdog says the policies prevent retailers from advertising the lowest prices, potentially keeping deals from consumers and restricting competition. The Trump administration has announced new fuel economy standards for automakers.
11: Back in 2024, the Biden administration put forward a rule that said by model year 2031, carmakers' corporate average fuel economy figure had to be just over 50 miles to the gallon. It came alongside numerous incentives designed to get more people into electric vehicles. Now, though, the Trump administration is revising down that standard to 34.5 mpg. The president says the move will lead to lower prices for vehicles, though critics argue Americans will end up spending more at the pump in the long run. Mike Dubusky, ABC News.
9: It's 10:03.
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9: Environment Canada Calgary weather, mainly sunny and 17 today, down to 7 overnight. Breezy with mixed sun and cloud tomorrow, the high 19. Mainly sunny and 12 on Wednesday. It's 4 degrees. Breaking news when it happens. Our next scheduled update at 10:30. I'm Tony King.
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0: Hey, good morning, everybody. Welcome to the show. Our final week in September. It's not even a full week. It is Monday, September the 28th. Boy, September flew by. Here we are, knocking on the door of October. Not a great weekend. It turned out a little better than expected, I think, though. It was pretty nasty on Saturday, but later on in the day on Saturday, it actually really wasn't all that bad. And then we moved into what is essentially normal. This is normal. This is where we should be for late September, early October. You're supposed to be looking at highs of about 15 degrees. And we're close to that. We're right in the neighborhood of that. It's supposed to be 17 in Calgary today. The normal is 16. Take a look at what Edmonton is supposed to be for this time of year. I think the normal is 15. Yeah, normal's 15, and today's forecast is actually 19, so we're doing okay. And then the rest of the week, it's like 15 degrees almost every single day. So we're right where we're supposed to be. All good. But, Sarah, you get up really early. I might get up a little late. They were really going on about the frost yesterday. Was there frost this morning? Did you notice?
1: I didn't notice any frost.
0: I didn't see any when I was coming in. Usually it hangs around because that's like 6:30.
1: Yeah, I just might not have paid attention.
0: It's entirely possible.
1: Driving in at that time, I don't often pay attention.
0: Yeah, I hear you. I want the frost. We need the frost. Although the bugs really haven't been much of an issue lately, so I'm sure, as they say, in the outlying areas, there was probably frost last night. But I don't think there was none on the windshield this morning. Anyway, of the old F-150 from Arland Ford, it was free and clear driving. It looks like I say, it's going to be a pretty decent week. Coming up on the show today, we've got a bunch of different conversations that we're going to get into. A lot of focus right now on what we're going to do about not only fuel prices, but in particular, diesel prices. As you know, diesel has never hit the price it's at right now, particularly in the United States. It's record highs. But, you know, in Canada, it's well over $2 a liter, well over to, it's more, you know, like $2.50. And you got to remember, when it comes to diesel, that's not just, you know, something that you put in your tank and off you go. Very few people actually have diesel vehicles. There's certainly some out there, but it's trains, it's trucks, it's buses, it's farm equipment that use diesel. So the cost, you may not pay it personally, or at least not in a way that you notice. But the reality is, when you're paying record high prices for diesel, it touches everything, because shipping costs go up, transport costs go up, literally everything goes up. I was talking to a friend of mine this weekend who is doing some dealings with a company that wanted to change the price of something that they're shipping to his company because of the cost of diesel. They wanted to put in a new fuel, whatever you want to call it, surcharge. And I'm sure we're going to see more of that. I've seen stories recently where trucking companies have just said, we're parking for a while. They can't make sense of it. We can't afford it. It doesn't make sense. So now we've got all kinds of different political leaders coming up with all kinds of different solutions. Donald Trump has talked about ending the export of diesel out of the United States. And you know what? I mean, as you know, I don't know if I agree with Trump on many things, but on this one, I looked at it and I thought, well, yeah, I mean, hey, if you got a bunch of diesel in the U.S., you're probably going to be in a better place if you keep it. And you would be for a little while. And then and that's the problem. So we'll get into it with Joe Callan a little bit later. You know, Joe, we've had him a lot of times, the VP of Energy and Calgary Operations at the Canadian Global Affairs Institute. And a number of people within Trump's own administration have said, you know, it would make a difference in the short term, the very, very short term, but very, very, very, very quickly, that would backfire catastrophically. Because fuel prices, they've done it before, but fuel prices, as you know, it's all done globally. So there's an impact there in terms of, if you reduce the overall supply of diesel, well, you know what happens when supply gets restricted and demand remains high, costs go up. It's just that simple. So I don't know if Trump's going to do it. He was talking about it again this morning, though. So it's still something that's on his radar, although people within the administration are pushing back. Here in our country, not a lot from the federal government on this, other than, you know, extending the suspension of the fuel excise tax until the end of January. They've announced it's going to stay off, which I think is 4 cents a liter on diesel, if I remember correctly. Correct me if I'm wrong, but I'm pretty sure it's 4 cents a liter, which, if you stack that up, when you're paying, I don't know, $2.50 a liter, that's not, you know, that's not a huge savings, obviously. So what else can be done? The Conservatives this weekend were launching their diesel action plan on ways to try and reduce it. And they say not only do you keep off that fuel excise tax? Not until the end of January, but right until the next Canada Day. Like, keep it off for the next 8, 9, 10 months. But on top of that, get rid of the GST, and they talk about some other things that can possibly be done. Pierre Poilievre was actually on our sister station in Toronto this morning talking about his diesel action plan. And I'll play some of that for you coming up a little bit later when we get into this fuel conversation. And just a note, Pierre Poilievre is scheduled to join us tomorrow. He is scheduled to be with us at 11 o'clock this morning. I imagine we're going to spend a fair bit of time talking about the referendums and all those sorts of questions, but we can get to the diesel stuff today. Greg Brady handled that this morning, so we can cover both those bases. That's coming up a little bit later, but he thinks he could probably save up to a quarter a liter, maybe 20, 25 cents a liter with his plan, which, hey, listen, that's not nothing, but still, diesel would be very, very, very high. The only fix is to end what's going on in the Middle East. That's it. That's really the only way to do this, and that doesn't look like it's going to happen. Apparently, the Iranians put forward a ceasefire proposal this weekend. Trump rejected it, said it's not the deal that he wants. So he's talking about now after the midterms, which are the U.S. election, not for president. Trump's not on the ballot. It's Senate, the House, stuff like that. And that happens mid-November. So that looks where we might be for that. So we'll get into that today. We're also going to talk about the dual practice model in the province of Alberta, which would allow surgeons to operate in both the private system and then the public system over and above. And there's a lot of people that say it's not going to work. It's just not going to work. I, for one, as you know, have said a million different times, well, what we're doing now ain't working. So I'm willing to entertain all ideas at this point in time, because what we're doing now, it always kind of mystifies me when people cling to a system that everybody seems to think is not delivering. And I get it. People are worried about, you know, for-profit healthcare and all the rest. Province says you can do it. We'll speak with somebody today, Dr. Braden Manns, who's a physician. He's also the associate dean at the Cumming School of Medicine at the University of Calgary, writing about some of the concerns that he has about that model. We'll have that conversation coming up a little bit later. We're going to talk about AI. Bill Gates, the latest to come out and say, hey, listen, we're going to have to do something here. This is not going to work. NVIDIA, which is one of the major AI development companies. I mean, they're chips primarily, but they also have open agent safety platform that they're proposing that wouldn't let AI go crazy, wouldn't let it escape and go rogue, as we know it has done many times already. So we'll talk about that. But Bill Gates saying, you know what, it's got the ability to wipe out 1 billion people. So what are we going to do about it? And all kinds of governments are trying to sort it out. So we'll hear what Bill Gates has to say. We're also going to start things off in just a second here. It's still a story just this weekend. The New York Times actually released the full content of their interview with Prime Minister Mark Carney. And as you know, this caused a lot of consternation here, because one of the questions they asked him was, hey, did you ever think about what might happen if the U.S. invades Canada or there's some sort of military action? And Carney said, yeah, of course we have. A lot of people, oh my goodness. We'll get into why that should not be anything that surprises anybody and certainly not concerns anybody. We'll talk about that right after this.
2: 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Will this be a bump in the road, bring a stop to their journey, or did they get an early reminder that it was time to beat the rush and schedule an expert service appointment at their local Toyota dealer? Because it's time to swap those tires, get that oil checked, and store those summer tires until warm days return. 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
3: Stop?
4: Yeah, that's a stop sign. 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
4: 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Good spotting.
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0: So last week, Prime Minister Mark Carney sat down with the New York Times for an interview that lasted well over an hour. And I'm going to give you the entire, okay, the entire content that led to days and days and days and days of controversy. Kind of. It never got crazy. But anyway, a New York Times reporter said, at any point in the last 18 months, we were ever seriously considered that President Trump, as these threats escalated, would seriously use military force against Canada. Mark Carney's answer was, you have a responsibility in these roles to look at extreme tail risk. So as the tail fattens, when a leader of a country threatens your sovereignty, you adjust accordingly. That's just risk management. It's not a base case, but it would be irresponsible not to take certain things into consideration. And another reporter said, so did you make preparations for that? And Mark Carney said, I'll leave my answer where it is. And that's it. That's it. That's the entire extent of the conversation. But you saw the headlines. Canada prepares for possible U.S. military action. It's based on that, which I think, you know, like Carney says, well, that's just doing the job of government. But let's find out. We're going to speak with Andrea Charon, who is a professor and director at the Center for Defense and Security Studies at the University of Manitoba. Professor, thank you so much for joining us today. I appreciate your time.
1: Thank you for the invitation.
0: So like I say, there was a lot of reporting about this, a lot of headlines, but you heard what Mark Carney actually said. First of all, it doesn't sound like he's saying we need to take this at all seriously, right? Like, this is not something that they're saying they feel is imminent or a serious risk, but something that, you know, they just have to be aware of, right?
1: Well, what he's describing is highly unlikely. It's statistically an improbable development. However, this is all about what we call in the security world a black swan event, that it's highly unlikely that it would happen, but because it could have very disruptive and far-reaching effects, this is why we have contingency planning. And so, like you, I'm very surprised by the amount of press this has received. And I think maybe the issue is that we are so used to hearing political spin, or in the case of President Trump, sort of outright lies, that when someone is as guileless as Prime Minister Carney actually telling us, you know, we do need to prepare for these events, this becomes the headline. You know, the Prime Minister has given us the truth. And I think that's maybe the reaction we're getting. And we need to think about why we're having this reaction, if we're finally getting some concrete evidence that Canada can be vulnerable and therefore we need to prepare, that takes the headline.
0: And you point this out in the piece that you wrote on this, that it's not the first time, right? I mean, it's probably happened almost continuously throughout Canada's history, but we know of a couple incidences documented where Canada has put in, developed some kind of strategy in the case of, as you say, a black swan event.
1: Yeah, no, especially in the interwar period, we had something called Defense Scheme Number 1, because we were really concerned between World War I and World War II that the United States could be a potential threat to us. Likewise, the American planners had what they call Plan Red. It never materialized. And I want to stress that planning for contingency doesn't make the event more likely. Just as I buy house insurance against, for example, fire, this is not going to make it more likely that my house catches fire.
0: Sure.
1: It is that I have plans if that eventuality comes about.
0: You also talk about, I mean, I think we just went past the 25th anniversary of 9/11. That you cite as an example of what can happen when government don't adequately prepare for, possibilities that they've heard about, that they've thought about, but dismissed with catastrophic results.
1: Mm-hmm. And this is, you know, security agencies, police departments, the Canadian Armed Forces have umpteen contingency plans, you know, binders and binders of scenarios. If this happens, we do this. But I think what Prime Minister Carney is doing in his messaging is not just dismissing comments by President Trump as ridiculous, therefore, let's not give it another thought. I think it's wise to take everything that President Trump says seriously and then let the professionals decide how best to plan for, mitigate against these developments. Certainly, if, you know, in the economic world, there are many, many contingency plans given all of the tariffs and the sanctions and issues we've had in that realm. So I'm not sure why Canadians wouldn't assume that, of course, in the physical security realm, they're doing the same.
0: Is there, I mean, I imagine there would be a benefit here, right, in terms of dealing with unconventional possibilities, putting plans in place, considering the quote unquote unthinkable. There'd be value in that for a military, wouldn't there?
1: Oh, always. Because even if this particular event doesn't materialize, let's pretend there might be a threat that comes through the United States. So, for example, maybe there's an air threat that starts much further south and just happens to fly over the United States. Because we have thought about, well, what happens if there's a contingency where it is, in fact, the United States? This points out to us, well, what are our vulnerabilities? What are our critical infrastructures that we must protect? What other tools of statecraft might we want to beef up and develop so that we can have more negotiating space? So there's always advantage to reviewing the status of the forces and pre-positioning of any capabilities and making sure you have the connections to other government departments.
0: And help you find vulnerabilities and address them that may extend, as you say, well beyond the United States. Just, it seems like a no-brainer to me in terms of the way Carney has handled it and said, well, I'm not going to get into what we've talked about, but yeah, of course, we plan for it. Seems kind of like I said earlier, you know, it's just, well, yeah, of course, if you didn't do that, people would be yelling, well, how have you not even considered it, right? I mean, it goes both ways. It's just common sense.
1: Yeah, so I am, like you, I'm really surprised that of an hour-long interview, of which these comments were really just a blip, that there's been so much attention on this. And again, I think it's that foil to what we normally hear,
0: yeah,
1: which is
0: maybe
1: carefully crafted, let's not alarm people. I think for a long time now, we've been too complacent in explaining to Canadians, Canada can be very, very vulnerable. We have a very charged environment with great power politics. We have North Korea developing nuclear weapons. We have Iran. We have China. We've always been very concerned about Russia. Canada is not immune to this, and therefore we should not be surprised when a prime minister says we need to make sure we can defend ourselves against many adversaries, and that we look carefully at our vulnerabilities and also what Canadians can do to assist.
0: Yeah, exactly. Makes perfect sense. Professor Sharon, thanks so much for your time today. I do appreciate you being with us.
1: Yeah, my pleasure.
0: Thank you very much.
1: You're welcome.
0: Andrea Sharon, a professor and director for the of the Center for Defense and Security Studies, University of Manitoba. And I get it. It's shocking. It is jarring when you see Canada has prepared for the unlikely, well, it didn't say that, but for military engagement with the United States. It's like, what are you, but in reality, think about the other side of that coin. Canada has not prepared for the unlikely event of military engagement with the United States. Now, there's the completely legitimate and fair question about, well, what are you going to do to prepare, right? Because we know, you want to talk mismatches. I get it. Preparations would be, I'd be interested to see what they actually are in terms of, you know, I don't know what that would look like. I imagine it would be negotiate some kind of settlement ASAP would probably be the best course of action, at least the way things stand right now. But it would be absolutely crazy to not think that, you know, defense officials have had these conversations and sort of, you know, it's the whole war games thing. That's what it happens all the time. Why? So it keeps you in a state of preparedness and readiness and, you know, at least taking a look at what the potential vulnerabilities are and what the best way is to deal with them. So just makes sense to me. But grabs the headlines. It was a 1 hour long interview, and that exchange probably took 30 seconds. And they were, I think it was an hour and 15 minutes actually. And that was the big takeaway. So New York Times published the whole thing. If you would like to read it, it's 8,000 words long, the entire transcript of the interview that the editorial board did with Mark Carney last week. But right now we've got to take a break. When we come back, we'll switch gears and we'll get into this whole fuel price thing that's gripping the nation right now. I mean, not the nation, the world. I mean, we're going to be back into an inflationary cycle. We already are. Price of fuel, actually, I got it for under $1.60 this week, and I was kind of surprised. I was expecting to pay more than that, but we'll talk about that right after this.
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2: This is Global News. I'm Brenda Neufeld. Sunshine and 9 degrees at 10:30. It's been 6 years since the COVID-19 outbreak at the Cargill plant in High River, and a new scathing report details systemic failures in government response. The Parkland Institute says the province's response failed the workers through inaction, incompetence, overconfidence, racial cultural stereotypes, and a political environment that prioritized economic interests over worker safety. In 2020, details systemic failures in government response. The Parkland Institute says the province's response failed the workers through inaction, incompetence, overconfidence, racial cultural stereotypes, and a political environment that prioritized economic interests over worker safety. In 2020, more than

0: 1031.
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0: Environment Canada Calgary weather, mainly sunny today, up to 17 degrees, down to 7 for tonight, and then a mix of sun and cloud and 19 tomorrow. Right now it's 9. Breaking news when it happens, our next scheduled news at 11. I'm Brenda Neufeld.
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0: All right, here we go. Your next chance to win a trip to Chicago for the Major League Baseball All-Star Weekend coming up next July at Wrigley Field. 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
0: Major concert announcement this morning. Hey, Sarah, did you hear that?
3: I did.
0: Riley Green.
3: Not who you were hoping for.
0: No, no. I mean, kind of expected it, right?
3: What's a big get?
0: Oh, it's a big one. But it was announced this morning that Riley Green will be coming to, well, all of Canada. It's called the That's Just Me Tour. But he'll be in Edmonton and Calgary in April, if I remember correctly. Does that sound right?
3: I think Edmonton is April 8th.
0: April 8th
3: in
0: Edmonton?
3: I don't know about Calgary.
0: Yeah, it is. That's when it is. It's going to be in April. So you got time. And I'm sure our friends at our country stations will let you know all about it. Riley Green, of course, was just named last week as the headliner at the Grey Cup halftime show as well. I was hoping it was going to be Ella Langley because Ella's tour ends on Halloween, but it's not. It's not. I imagine she'll be launching a bunch of new dates. She'll get up here. She did play Stampede, though, this year, as she was just starting to become like the international star that she is. I mean, she's pretty big. She's pretty big. She played Cowboys. And pack them in. But Riley Green seems to be the man of the moment, at least in the province of Alberta. He's booked to play Grey Cup in November, and he'll be coming back in April on his own tour, Rogers Place and Saddledome, both announcing the news this morning. Have we settled down over the whole Grey Cup thing? I think we have. I think people have, they're not freaking out about it anymore. Even my buddies, a bunch of old guys like me, who know nothing about country music, they seem to say, yeah, whatever. And you know why? And we were talking to Eric Alper about this last week. The reason is, it's not to get the guys like me and my buddies who go to the tailgate. We're there anyway. We're watching the game. It's not about us. It's trying to get new people to watch.
4: They don't want a football crowd act. They want those casual viewers and women to go and watch. They want that attention from people who are already thinking about not watching it. Because no matter who you put on there, there's always going to be the guys who are football fans. That's the whole secret sauce of the Super Bowl. They've already got the white male already watching. They want the other demographic and the other genre of lovers of music to watch the Super Bowl so they can stick around for the commercials.
0: Yeah, they've got old white guys like me. They want a different demo. They want women. And if you want women to watch the Grey Cup, Riley Green's the way to do it. Do you like Riley Green, Sarah?
3: You know my stance on country music.
0: Okay, but set that aside.
3: He's a good-looking dude.
0: He's a good-looking dude, right?
3: And he's

0: not a bad singer or anything. Like, there's a couple of his songs I'll listen to.
1: There's actually a few. Worst Way, which is the first one that I ever heard from him. It was actually a really good song. I do like that one.
0: Yeah. No, he's got a handful that I really enjoy.
1: It's a steamy song, Sarah. Have you ever listened to that one?
0: I have indeed.
1: And then he's got the duets with Ella, which are a little bit hokey, a little bit cheesy, but fun. Don't Mind If I Do. And the huge one.
0: You Look Like You Love Me.
1: You Look Like You Love Me.
0: Yep.
1: Those are the Ella and Riley Green hits. Yeah, he's a big deal. He's a big deal. So let's just embrace it. He's going to be in Alberta. 780-451-880-403-974-8255. Those are the phone numbers. Somebody says that actually the top of the water in the birdbath in St. Albert froze last night. Okay, so there was frost. On the cost of fuel, and we're going to dive into that, to hold back diesel would cause production to slow down, and eventually the cost would rise because of low supply. Exactly. It's not a great idea. Trump needs to reassess his decision not to take Iran's ceasefire. Iran needed to make it sound like Trump came up with the idea. That's a good point, right? If it's an Iran deal, that's not what Trump is going to want. I think you're absolutely right. It needs to be Trump's deal, which is tragic, which is horrible, which is silly, but you're right. It needs to be, I made the problem and I solved the problem, frankly, is what it is. And otherwise, you're right. Trump probably won't agree to it. So as we said, one of the things that he's talking about doing is bringing in a export ban on diesel out of the United States. And like I say, if you look at it in its simplest terms, it's like, hey, diesel is costing a lot in the United States. We produce a lot of diesel and sell it to other places all around the world. Why don't we stop doing that? Let's just keep it here, keep our supply up. That's going to bring down our prices. It makes sense until you play it through a little bit. And I got some help from Joe Kalnan to walk us through that. He is the Vice President of Energy and Calgary Operations at the Canadian Global Affairs Institute.
2: So we've got a lot of talk here about what's going to happen with diesel. The price of diesel has exploded. We talk a lot about gas prices, but diesel is, I mean, in the United States, and I think in Canada, I'm not 100% sure, Joe, we've never seen prices like this before, right?
3: No, not as far as I can tell. The closest we got recently was during 2022, when you had those big blowouts around anticipated shutdowns of Russian crude oil and refined product exports. So we got close to this back then, but right now it's above that. Now, of course, if you factor in inflation, you could say that back in 2022 was higher since we had a big burst of inflation the time since. But yeah, this is pretty unprecedented overall.
2: Now we hear, you know, different politicians talk about different solutions they have to try and fix the mess. Let's start with the United States and then we'll do Canada. But first, we've heard Donald Trump talk repeatedly about bringing in an export ban on diesel. He says it seems like a no-brainer to him, and frankly, to me, kind of makes sense. But there's been a lot of pushback within his own cabinet. So he says, you know, well, we sell all kinds of diesel out of this country. We send it to other places. Let's keep it here. Let's, you know, increase our supply. That way we should lower prices. I mean, on the surface, for a guy who doesn't know much like me, it makes sense, Joe.
3: Yeah, well, I'd say that this would be a really extreme move, I'd say, for the global market. Now, we can talk about all of the impacts of tariffs and the like, but ultimately tariffs are just a tax on goods that are still flowing, right? If you're talking about shutting down U.S. exports, the United States is one of the largest exporters of this very, very critical fuel to the world. If you're talking about shutting that down, you could easily seize up the global market. I'm not sure if there's anyone in the world that can replace the 1.5 million barrels per day that the U.S. currently exports of that diesel. And you would inevitably arm many countries around the world that are currently big net diesel importers. And the list of those countries is actually really surprising. Now, we, of course, have Brazil. Europe imports a ton of diesel. But then you also got countries like Australia, which are extremely reliant on diesel imports. And I think that a move like this by the United States would severely undermine the economic security of a place like Australia, which is already facing big issues with diesel supply.
2: What would it mean for Canada if we did go ahead and do this? Of course, we produce a lot, but I don't know if we refine a lot. What would this mean if the United States were to take such a step? What would happen here in our country?
3: I don't think that it would have a security of supply issue exactly. It wouldn't cause that sort of thing for Canada. I'd say the global shortage of diesel fuels would mean that
2: prices.
3: all the diesel possible that could be exported out of Canada will be. So there will be that kind of draw outside, and prices would go higher, I think. I think that exports to the United States would decrease because U.S. refiners would be trying to reroute their supplies to try to get it to wherever they can in the United States. Canadian refiners would be trying to export their product elsewhere in the world, probably. But we're not entirely sure how this would all shake out. It's a very complicated system. You also have things like the Jones Act in the United States, which create a lot of uncertainty about whether U.S. refiners can actually get their product to market within the United States. So, yeah, it would be a real mess, long story short. It's one of those solutions that sounds good on paper, mm-hmm. but once you think about the realities of logistics and how things actually get to where they're needed, it starts to really fall apart quickly.
2: Yeah, exactly. Here in Canada, we hear Pierre Poilievre talking about, you know, tax suspensions and extending tax suspensions on diesel, saying we keep the excise tax off, we get rid of GST. I don't think a lot of Canadians would be opposed to that. Joe, how much of an impact would that have, really, though? I mean, we're talking about pennies on the dollar, right?
3: Yeah, you're right. It's a I'd say all else being equal, reducing taxes would probably reduce the prices at the pump by a bit. But yeah, overall, the real price shock is the crude oil price shock from shutting down the Strait of Hormuz, plus the shortage of refining capacity that is more global. You, of course, have refineries shut down in the Middle East, but then also in Russia, you have refineries that have been off and on as Ukraine's pursued its strikes. And I'd say that Ukraine has every right to do that. But you also have certain refineries in Asia, which, for example, China has at times been restricting its fuel exports. And now if we're talking about the United States restricting its fuel exports, you're having lots of uncertainty in the market. That's the real cause of this, of these high prices right now. It's not so much the taxes.
2: You know, and Trump has talked about that. You mentioned Russia, and he's asked Ukraine to sort of lay off the refineries in Russia because it is a global price. Again, he's right in the sense that it does drive up prices overall if they're not refining within Russia, right?
3: Yes, yeah. It's a... if Russia is one of the big diesel exporters, especially, they've designed their refineries largely around European demand for refined products. And since Europe is heavily, their transportation vehicles, even passenger vehicles, largely use diesel. So Russia kind of designed the refineries around exporting diesel to Europe. Now, in the time since the war in Ukraine started, they've had to reroute a lot of those supplies. But yeah, with those Russian refineries down, it's it makes for a very tough situation for global diesel supply. But I should note here that since Trump and the U.S. administration decided to slowly squeeze Ukraine out from kind of the aid that was provided under the Biden administration, Ukraine is much less under the thumb of the United States now than it used to be. So the United States doesn't have nearly as much leverage with the Ukrainian regime or with the Ukrainian government as it used to have. And so, you know, these efforts to try to push Ukraine in one direction or another can be much less effective.
2: I'm just taking a look at the price of oil as we speak. Joe, WTI is at $94.50 a barrel, up $2 today, $2.25. Brent crude is $107.14, up almost $3 on the day. Like you say, that is the bottom line here. All these other things that we're talking about with taxes and export bans and blah, blah, blah, as long as the price of oil remains around that $100 mark, we'll continue to pay high fuel prices, right? There's no way around that.
3: Yeah, absolutely. It's a combination. Yeah, high crude oil prices, that's like the underlying factor. It's impossible to make refined products for lower than that base cost of the feedstock crude oil, but then also the crack spread on top of that for the specific refined products. That's caused by the shortage of refineries. So in many ways, that shortage of refineries has limited how much the crude oil price has been able to go up, shifting off most of that price impact, a ton of that price impact to the refined product. So this is really, you know, a double whammy effectively, where you have that that constraint on the Strait of Hormuz and a little bit on the Bab al-Mandeb and the East-West pipeline, Saudi pipeline, but then also the refinery shortage.
2: So as long as this conflict remains, whatever it is, and I don't know what it is, but it doesn't look like it's ending anytime soon, expect this, right? There's no relief in the near term. That needs to be resolved or we stay in this pattern.
3: Yeah. That, or I suppose if we look in the long, long term, you could have new crude oil production and new supply chains being set up in other parts of the world. But that would take a long time.
2: Yeah, exactly. Joe, great stuff as always. Thanks so much for the chat, sir.
3: Yeah, not a problem at all, Shane.
1: Yeah, thanks very much. Joe Kalnin. Joe is the Vice President of Energy and Calgary Operations at the Canadian Global Affairs Institute. And like I say, that's just the reality of where we are. The price of diesel being what it is, I don't know how you turn that around, right? Like, other than dealing with the situation in the Strait, that would help. But, you know, and Trump has pointed this out repeatedly, that the Russia situation doesn't help either. They produce a tremendous amount of diesel, too. So it's just the reality, globally speaking, we've got a situation where there's a real, real constraint on all kinds of fuels. Okay, let me take a quick break. We'll do that, and then we'll come back. We'll get into a bit about what is being talked about in this country on the front right after this.
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0: All right. So, yeah, we've got this situation with the price of fuel. Let me give you an update of where we are, because there's no good news out there, I think. If you take a look at the price of oil today, okay, WTI crude, that's what we'd set our budgets on in Canada. That's the number that we use. It's $92.83 a barrel, which is up about 42 cents on the day. Brent crude, that's the quote-unquote international benchmark, it's at $105.22, up almost a dollar a barrel today. So you've got both of them right in the neighborhood of $100. Brent slightly over, WTI slightly under. And it's been up and down and all around, as you know, since then, reaching a high earlier this month on September the 15th. It was at 105. Today, it's dropped down a little bit, down at 93. So, I mean, it's really, really volatile, but it's also very, very high. If you remember where we were when this whole Iranian thing started, we were at about $65. Okay, so we've tacked on a 50% increase right off the hop. And we've got a situation where that the prices have completely reversed the fortunes here in the province of Alberta, and that's why we got into this whole gas tax thing. Now, provincially, the provincial government came out last week and said, okay, our plan here now is we are going to keep provincial fuel tax, well, not keep, we're going to take it off starting, I believe, Sarah, when's the first? It's not tomorrow. No, today's the 28th. First is Thursday?
1: Thursday.
0: So the provincial gas tax is supposed to come off starting on Thursday, October the 1st. This was the whole rebate thing, if you remember. Anyway, they've decided, okay, we're just going to do that. We're just going to take off the provincial fuel tax. The federal government has said we're going to continue to remove the federal excise tax on fuel, which saves you 10 cents a liter on gasoline, but I think only 4 cents a liter on diesel. Not enough. I don't think, especially taking a look at what diesel is. Now, as for the price of gas, I was quite surprised. Went to Costco yesterday morning, as I always do, and I think I filled up at, I want to say, 158.2, right? The average in Alberta right now is 169.7, okay? In Newfoundland, it's 225 a liter, if you can imagine. 225 a liter. Can you even believe it? And then on the price of diesel, that's where people are really starting to get concerned because it has absolutely skyrocketed. It's never been this high, as you heard from Joe, in Canada or in the United States. We're seeing record highs, particularly in the United States. But right now, the average price of diesel in Canada, remember we just talked about $2.75 a liter for diesel in this country. BC, Montreal, $3 a liter. It's absolutely crazy. And as we said, the problem with that is that's what's used in, you know, it's harvest wrapping up, but harvest is underway. That runs on diesel. Trains, trucks, like anything that you see out there that is on the road, big trucks, all the rest of that stuff, they all run on diesel. And so it's going to affect us. Yesterday, the opposition came forward and said, we need to do something about this. We've got to deal with this. And long term, until at least Canada Day, Pierre Poilievre pitched a proposal yesterday in Ottawa saying the full fuel excise tax stays off till Canada Day. Get rid of the GST on fuel as well. Waive that. Remove it entirely. And he says, if we don't do this, and if we don't start dealing with it right away, it's going to get bad. The affordability needs to be the focus here.
2: Affordable fuel is one of the most important pillars to defeat poverty, enrich our middle class, and make our country self-reliant.
0: So they have a plan that would deal with it in the short term, taxes, but also deal with it in the long term as well. And it kind of, in a minute here, I'll play Pierre Poilievre's comments to our sister station in Toronto this morning about it. It kind of dovetails with a lot of the things that Prime Minister Mark Carney has already been saying. So there may be some common ground they can work on here. Expand refining capacity, produce more Canadian energy, all these sorts of things that the Prime Minister has said he wants to do. So we'll go through, we got to take a break from the news. But when we come back, I'll bring you more of what Pierre Poilievre had to say this morning in terms of his plan to try and rein in the soaring price of particularly diesel, but gas too. But the focus is diesel because, I mean, that one, like I say, you may not have to put diesel into your vehicle, but you're going to pay the price for it. There's no two ways about it. We'll talk about it after the news.
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3: 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The yes side is the ones that want to ask the question. They're the ones that want to be having this conversation. Both sides need a high level of turnout for us to get a really accurate read on where Albertans are on this.
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15: This is Global News. I'm Brenda Neufeld. It is sunny and 9 degrees at 11 o'clock. A new report of COVID-19 outbreak at Cargill in High River 6 years ago is being called a scathing expose of systemic failure in response.
16: Drawing on hundreds of pages of records obtained through Freedom of Information requests and interviews with people involved, the Parkland Institute says the largest workplace outbreak in North America was a preventable tragedy. In the spring of 2020, more than 950 Cargill staff tested positive for COVID, dozens were hospitalized, and two workers and four close contacts died. The report says the province's response to the pandemic failed the workers through inaction, incompetence, overconfidence, racist cultural stereotypes, and a political environment that prioritized economic interests over worker safety. Co-author Jason Foster says there was no public inquiry, no OHS or criminal charges, and the Cargill outbreak wasn't even mentioned in the AHS.

0: HS internal review of its pandemic response. Tony King, Global News.
1: The mayor is calling out the province following a major increase in the Calgary Fire Department's overdose response. The Calgary Firefighters Association said last week between January and August of this year, crews responded to more than 5,900 overdose calls, a 143% increase from last year. Jeremy Farkas posted a video this morning while riding the train saying, "First responders are doing their best in a system under enormous pressure, but healthcare is not a firefighter's job.
2: If a firefighter is the only person available when someone calls for help, our firefighters will go because that is who they are. But Calgary taxpayers should not be shortchanged on healthcare because the province thinks our firefighters will always step up and pick up the slack."
1: Farkas wants the province to sit down with the city to reduce the strain on firefighters and also deal with policies, he says, that have led to the surge in overdoses. Canada's health ministers plan to hold an emergency meeting to discuss federal funding. Ontario's Sylvia Jones told a provincial committee the provinces and territories are heading for what she calls a fiscal cliff. They worry the federal budget forecasts an end to some targeted healthcare funding after next March. New details are expected today on Alberta's plans for passenger rail. The Premier and Transportation Minister, together with the federal government, are holding a news conference at Heritage Park 3 months after the Premier unveiled a 30-year vision for regional and high-speed rail networks in Alberta. Those visiting Banff this fall will notice the Rockies' golden larch trees may not have their usual autumn glow. An outbreak of needleworms is dulling nature's show this year.
3: The needleworm is a native insect, starting life as a caterpillar feeding on pines, wrapping them in silk, and eventually transitioning into a moth. The impact is a reddish-brown or sparse-looking treescape, affecting approximately 4,400 hectares in Banff National Park.
4: The damage can look quite dramatic right now, but it doesn't really necessarily mean that trees are dying.
3: Parks Canada says significant tree mortality is not currently expected. Right now, the focus is to document the outbreak, monitor it, and allow the forest to cycle through the season and repair itself. It's projected the needleworm outbreak will continue for another handful of seasons before it collapses naturally. But the same can't be said for Kananaskis, which on Sunday saw queues of cars lining up to take a peek at the fall time treat. Bella Finn, Global News.
1: It's 11:03.
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1: Environment Canada Calgary weather, mainly sunny, up to 17 today, down to 7 for tonight, and then a mix of sun and cloud and 19 tomorrow, 12 degrees Wednesday, 12 for Thursday, and 18 Friday. Right now it's 9. Breaking news when it happens, our next scheduled news at 11:30. I'm Brenda Neufeld.
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0: Sarah, somebody's calling you for help trying to find the podcast? Oh, come on. Sarah, we're doing a show. Sarah's eating. She can't tell us. But somebody's phoning and trying. I'm interested to know how they know, because I do such a terrible job of telling you to actually get our podcast. I can't remember the last time I even told the audience that we have a podcast. I'm going to make a better effort to do that, although I have said that many times before.
1: It's on your sheet.
0: 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We have all of it. We have all of our... Sarah, you even put the calls on there now, right?
1: Yeah, calls are on there.
0: People always said, well, why don't you put the calls? The calls are the best part. Calls go on there now, too. So if you miss any part of the show and you want to check it out, you can do it anywhere where you download podcasts. And I'm always surprised when I hear from people... Yeah, you know, I listen to your podcast. I'm out taking the dog for a walk at night and stuff like that. So I think, you know, we are in a time of the day where if you work or whatever, it's not easy to listen to sometimes. So you can find it easy enough. Anywhere where you download podcasts, go ahead and download it. We would appreciate it. And I think the key here, Sarah, is to subscribe, right?
1: Yes.
0: Because if you subscribe...
1: It'll auto-download. Yeah, I think you can set up an auto-download.
0: Yeah, so there you go. You don't even have to worry about it. When you open up your phone, it's there. And off you go. So that's a really good way to do it. Got a text here from a listener saying, not sure if you're discussing this today. I still have not received my special referendum ballot in the mail. We'll get into that a little bit later. We'll get into it. I got mine. Sarah got hers. And Stacey got hers. So, I mean, most people who did apply for them, I think, have received them at this point. Or will. Like, I wouldn't worry about it. But we'll get into that a little bit later. Because I know I waited a long time. I think... Can't remember exactly how long I waited, but it was a couple of weeks. So I don't think it's totally unexpected that you're still waiting. It's getting up there, though. You're into a couple of weeks too. So, but first, let's deal with this diesel situation and what's going to happen here with this. Now, the Conservatives have a plan to try and deal with the soaring cost of diesel. Pierre Poilievre pitched it yesterday, and basically what it comes down to is get rid of the federal taxes on diesel fuel, all of them, to try and make this as affordable as you possibly can. And the reason is simple, particularly when it comes to diesel. I don't know how many people out there are still putting diesel in vehicles. There's some, especially a lot of trucks, pickups and things like that run on diesel. But there's fewer and fewer of them on the road unless we get into things like, you know, big trucks. And that's the problem. Big trucks, trains, farm equipment, all that sort of stuff, boats, that stuff all runs on diesel. So anything, ultimately, that you have, literally anything, is going to see costs go up because of this situation.
2: Let me start with a little game here. To all your listeners, stand up, look around the room you're in. If you're in your home, look at the TV on your wall, open the door in your fridge. Look at the clothes that you're wearing. Hopefully you're wearing them. Look at the coffee in your hand you're drinking right now. Every single thing in your house was delivered to you as a result of diesel. If you got it, a truck or train brought it. And those trucks and trains all run on diesel. And not only that, tractors and combines that produce our food on farms, they all run on diesel. In many ways, our lifeblood in our economy is highways and railways powered by diesel fuel. And diesel is up almost 100%. It's at $2.74 a liter on average across the country. And it is costing a five. I talked to a farmer from the prairies 3 or 4 days ago who said he's spending $5,000 a day on diesel fuel to harvest his crop. A day, every single day. This is more than double what he spent last year. And even small farms are expected to pay $15,000 more this year for the harvest than they spent last year. And that's just a small farm with a single combine.
0: He's right. He's absolutely right. The cost of diesel touches on literally everything. Sorry, I had to sneeze. and so he's absolutely right in saying we need to find a way of dealing with this. We need to find a way of handling this situation. And he talks a bit about how what's going on. Now, in April, when things started to get out of hand in the Middle East, the federal government said, okay, we're going to pause the federal fuel excise tax. And they did. And then they announced, okay, we're going to extend that through to the end of January. And we'll only collect 50% of it from February through to March. Pierre Poilievre is saying, no, you got to get rid of all those taxes until at least Canada Day. The full tax, extend that out until July 1st. Now, the taxes that he's talking about taking off, you know, you're looking at 20, 25 cents. It's not nothing. It's not a ton. But like he says, that would have an immediate impact, at least to some extent.
2: Well, in the immediate term, take about 20, 25 cents a liter off on taxes alone, because we've got a number of hidden taxes that are not don't even show up on your bill. So I'll give you a few examples. There's what's called the so-called clean fuel standards, a very complicated and costly regulation that requires refineries to pay a tax if they can't get the carbon content down in the fuel. And that adds about 7 cents a liter right now. It's a federal tax. I get rid of that immediately. Then you've got the industrial carbon tax. You might say, well, that's not paid by me. It's paid by industry. Wrong. Industry passes it on to you. And that, according to Dan McTeague, the head of Affordable Energy Canada, former Liberal cabinet minister, knows more about gas prices than anyone in the country. He says that is adding about 9 cents a liter to your price. Then you've got the GST, which adds right now about 12, 13 cents a liter. We're saying get rid of all that. You're getting close to about 20, 25 cents a liter that you could cut from the cost immediately. And so our plan, that's why we say our plan is to save you money today and fuel ourselves for tomorrow.
0: He's right. I mean, if you're looking at the price of diesel being $2.75, you know, the taxes on it are not even 10%, right? But it's something that will help, no question about it. So the big deal here is, will the government do anything that Poilievre is talking about? They've reduced, you know, the tax, and they're going to blah, blah, blah, blah, blah, blah, blah, blah. Poilievre says, you know what, he takes some credit for that. Well, he's been campaigning on this for a long, long time. He says, here's the plan. Hopefully they adopt it.
2: I'm hopeful that the Liberals will accept my plan. You know, we're the only reason they gave us a break on the consumer carbon tax and the excise tax is because Conservatives fought for it. And without that political pressure, we know they'd love to raise fuel taxes. Mr. Carney advocated higher fuel taxes his entire pre-political career as a climate activist and corporate profiteer off of all of these green causes. And, you know, still, Mr. Carney and the Liberals are costing you more. They're out of touch. You're out of money. But we keep hope that if we fight hard enough, they'll be forced politically to back down and adopt some of our relief measures.
0: And that would help. Temporary relief measures. And that would be the short term. That would address the situation in the near term, the crisis that we're in right now, to some extent, but not enough. Realistically speaking, 20, 25 cents makes a difference. Don't get me wrong. Like, same thing we said with the fuel tax. Okay, you take that 10 cents off, that's 10 cents. 10 cents that we don't have to pay. And, you know, I got a 120-liter tank, I think. So that's $12. I'll take it. But, you know, if you're talking 20, 25 cents a liter on diesel, you're still leaving $2.50 that you got to pay. So the problem is, and Poilievre acknowledges this, a lot of it is based on things that are beyond the federal government's control. But he thinks there are things that can be done. And part of this is the mess that we've made. So we got to think long term, too. Let me take a break and we'll come in and give you the rest of his plan. It's not just tax cuts. It goes beyond that. So I'll talk about that right after this.
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0: Okay, so tax relief in the short term. Excellent. Taking a look at the text line here. Shay, I just bought a new truck with a 140-liter diesel tank. My credit card stops at 300. I couldn't fill it on Friday. I'm gonna have to get the limit raised. Can you imagine? You got the $300 limit on the credit card for the tap or whatever. You couldn't fill your truck. My goodness. Fogo Island, Newfoundland, which I don't know if I've ever heard of before. Somebody says, hello in Fogo. $229.6 a liter. Crazy. Absolutely crazy. So Pierre Polyev saying, okay, first thing you do is you get rid of that tax. Deal with the tax. Handle that right there. And then there's other plans. But it's dealing with the long term, right? And he says, okay, first of all, the dollar is an issue. We kind of put ourselves in this position. And Dan McTague has talked to us about this many, many, many, many times. The petrodollar. It doesn't exist the way that it used to. It used to provide us some protection in this country, and it doesn't anymore.
1: No one is going to suggest that the Liberal government in Canada is to blame for the war in Iran or in Russia. There are some global factors. However, that does not explain why Canadians are paying $2.74 per liter versus the Americans paying $2.42 per liter, both measured in Canadian dollars. In fact, we're paying 32 cents a liter more than the Americans, and we're paying 41 cents a liter more than the world average. All those other countries are affected by Iran, Ukraine, and Russia. So why is fuel so much more expensive here in Canada? Well, there's a number of reasons. One, we have a very weak dollar because of 11 years of blocking our resources, blocking Canadians from producing enough oil to sell to the world. And as a result, we have a weak dollar. Weak dollar means that everything that's priced internationally becomes more expensive. Two, we have extremely high taxes on fuel, even with the temporary suspension of the excise tax. And the third is the most maddening, especially now with all this talk about elbows up in the U.S. Do you know that we're selling our oil to the United States and letting them convert it into diesel, and then they sell it back to us at huge price markups? So we're actually subsidizing the American economy by giving them cheap oil and buying expensive diesel. That is the problem. And yesterday I presented the solution.
0: Well, that's a problem that goes way, way, way, way, way, way, way, way back. When the oil sands started, that was a conversation. I remember it. Do we build the refineries? Do we do value added? And the decision was made, nah, we'll ship it down there. It's easier, it's cheaper. That was a decision that we made in this country and in this province, as a matter of fact. But he's right. We do sell it at a discount, and then we buy it back, and it's not discounted. So the reality is true. And he's also right about the Canadian dollar, which last time I checked was just under 71 cents to the U.S. dollar. That's low. That's super, super low. So he's right. All of those things combine to add to the cost that we pay in this country. So what do you do? What's the plan? As he says, we've got to change the way we handle energy in this country overall. And I think if you listen to this answer, it sort of lines up with some of the things that Carney's been talking about.
1: Today, President Trump is talking about potentially restricting diesel exports. Now, I don't know if he's actually going to do that, but the fact that he could even threaten Canada is ridiculous, because we have the fourth biggest supply of oil anywhere on Earth. We shouldn't be relying on the Americans for our diesel. But unfortunately, in British Columbia, numerous other regions, they can't access Canadian-made diesel. They have to import it from the U.S. at huge price premiums. So part of our plan to fuel ourselves at home is some emergency permits and tax cuts for the investment in diesel production and distribution. That would include refineries, pipelines, rail lines, storage facilities, and also a refined petroleum reserve, a big reserve of refined petroleum products so that we always have a surplus on hand in case an emergency like this comes up. We're proposing to let those who invest in that infrastructure write off 100% of the investment in year one, so that we can incentivize a major buildup. It takes about 2 years to build a refinery south of the border. We should be able to match that time frame. And my goal is to make Canada diesel independent within 5 years. So we don't have to import any more American diesel. Every Canadian should be able to buy affordable Canadian-made diesel within 5 years.
0: And I don't know if that makes sense or not, to be completely honest with you, in terms of the ins and outs of the plan. It sounds reasonable. But again, you know, when we spoke with Joe, part of it, part of the base cost of any fuel is the price of a barrel of oil. And that doesn't change with what we're doing. The price of a barrel of oil is still the price of a barrel of oil. I mean, it doesn't matter. It's not like we're enjoying extremely cheap gasoline here in Alberta. It's cheaper than the rest of the country. But the reality is that it goes up based on what happens with the global price of oil, right? It's not like we can just say, yeah, we're going to pay 50 cents a liter forever in Alberta. It doesn't work that way. But I think some of the things that he's talking about, I don't know how reasonable they are or how possible they are to build up a reserve and to build up refining capacities and all the rest of that stuff. But he thinks that's something that we need to be doing. And again, like I say, that's a conversation that took place here a long, long time ago, and a decision was made. Was it the right decision? We've argued about it ever since. And I'll hear phone calls from you all the time saying, no, we went the wrong way on that one. 780-451-8800, 403-974-8255. Let's take a call or two here. We got Tesla Jim in Calgary. Hey, Jim, you're on the air.
2: You know, Shay, when I listen to this stuff, and, you know, what upsets me is you're talking about things that will take years. You'll be on CPP by the time this thing happens.
0: Absolutely right. Yeah.
2: Yeah. I mean, this stuff was on the books 10 years ago. Yeah. I remember I had a client that was worked for Enbridge, and he was getting relocated from Houston to Calgary. And I'll call him Justin because you don't like me calling him Justine. So when Justin closed down the East-West pipeline, his transfer was canceled, and he emailed me, says, "You Canadians don't know what you're doing."
0: Well, I'm...
2: This whole thing is like, we got all these pipe dreams. Now we're going to do this pipeline to Sarnia or something with Doug Ford. It's just like this is all just masking what's the real problem. This stuff won't be done in time.
0: No, you're right. This is all long term. I mean, we're years and years and years. You're absolutely right. Like it nothing of this will deal with anything in the short term.
2: Iran will be the 51st state before these pipelines are done.
0: Yeah, I hear you, Jim. You're absolutely right. There's no question. Jim's right. Like, you know, when you hear Polyev talking about we're going to build up refining capacity, we're going to build up pipeline capacity, we're going to do all these storage capacities, all the rest. That's great. It's great. It's great. It's great. But like Jim says, that's not happening. You know, who knows how long that would take? Debbie in Calgary, you're on the air. Hi, Debbie.
3: Hi. I think who cares how long it's going to take? Let's do it anyway.
0: Yeah, for sure.
3: It makes common sense. And the price of oil is high now, but once this war is over, you know, our prices will go back down again. So that's not a reason to not do it. It will affect our prices. And I think it's good common sense. And it's time people across the country started realizing that, you know, Alberta oil isn't dirty oil. It's actually our saving grace.
0: No, Debbie, I think that realization is starting to set in coast to coast to coast. We're hearing all this talk and all these plans about how we're going to build pipelines and all the rest of this stuff. So, yeah. And great, good stuff. But timeline. It's not going to happen anytime soon. Okay, let me take a break. We got the news. We'll be back right after this.
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20: This is Global News. I'm Brenda Neufeld. Mainly sunny and 13 at 11:30. It's been 6 years since the COVID-19 outbreak at the Cargill plant in High River, and a new report details systemic failures in the government's response. The Parkland Institute says the province failed the workers through inaction, incompetence, overconfidence, racist cultural stereotypes, and an environment that prioritized the economy over worker safety. In 2020, more than 950 staff at the plant tested positive for COVID. Dozens were hospitalized and 6 people died. The deadline is passed to receive a special ballot for next month's referendum and elections. Alberta says roughly 658,000 Albertans requested a mail-in ballot, 11 times more requests than it received in the last provincial election. All of the ballots must be returned by October 16th. The premier is sharing the stage with Ontario's Doug Ford in Calgary this morning to talk energy. They're expected to talk about how to best get Canada's natural resources to market in a world of fluctuating politics and conflicts. It's 11:31.
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0: going through the text line during the break there. Shea Pierre's idea is good. Removing taxes creates more government debt, but if it keeps inflation lower and interest rates where they are, the debt is cheaper. If we keep all taxes and need interest rate increases for inflation, then the government debt is more expensive too, and we already pay over $50 billion. You're right. I mean, it makes sense that way. Sitting here on the farm, listening to your conversation regarding diesel prices, well, it is true that truckers and farmers are using diesel. Farmers are unable to recoup the extra cost, unlike the truckers who had a fuel surcharge. The agricultural sector purchases products at retail prices and sells commodities wholesale. True. I imagine that, you know, the commodities will go up, but not to say that that necessarily ends up on the farm. I understand what you're saying for sure. And here's another one. Shay, the minute government takes taxes off oil companies, raise fuel at the pump like they did earlier this year. That's from Jeff. It's a fair criticism, Jeff. Like, we were talking about that last week with the 10 cents a liter fuel tax that comes off. And let's do this. Let's do this. Sarah, make a note. On Thursday, when the 10 cents a liter fuel tax comes off, let's see what happens. Okay, so we'll figure out what happens to the price of gas on Thursday. And you would assume it's going to drop by 10 cents a liter when the province removes that fuel tax. How long do you think it stays discounted 10 cents? I would say a week, maybe two. And then slowly but surely it inches back up. Because we think about it, we started pulling taxes back in April at the federal level. And I think the federal fuel excise tax, if I remember correctly, is 11 or is it 13 cents a liter? It's one of those two. And it came down. But now we're talking about how the price of gasoline is about $1.80 on average in this country. So it's gone up beyond where it was. And it will again. You're absolutely right. Now, you have to break it down. We can have Dan McTague do it for us. How much of that is the tax and how much is the rest of it? But you're absolutely right. Let's go to David Irano. Hey, David, you're on the air.
1: Hi, Shay. Two things. What people seem to forget continuously is that most corporations add their markup as a percentage. So when you pay the carbon tax and all the other taxes, they are putting 4% or whatever their upcharge is on top of that. And that doesn't sound like much until you start looking at all the steps in the middle. But I'm going to get back to Tesla Jim. Much as I like listening to him, he's the reason a lot of stuff isn't done in this province and in this country. Oh, it's going to take too long. It's a waste of time. It isn't. We've got to get the damn stuff done. And if we get it done, there's always a way, whether it's an incentive or whether it's getting several provinces to get involved. We need to get this stuff done. If in 5, 10, 15 years it becomes obsolete, we can switch it to something else. But we need to get pipelines in the ground which can be switched from oil and gas to water or whatever else we need to transfer, and the refineries can be refigured later on. But we need them now. Putting them off until we actually are desperate in need of them isn't going to solve the problem. We have to get on it, get extra rail lines in, get pipelines in, and make the most of what we've got, because there is no guarantee that this boat is going to sink.
0: No, I hear you, David. But again, that all takes a tremendous amount of time, right?
1: It doesn't have to, Shay.
0: It takes time to build a refinery. There's no two ways around it.
1: Well, yeah, but you can get several companies working on building different bits of it. That's what they do now.
0: No, I hear you. I mean, they can move fast. They can move faster than they do move. But how fast can they go? And again, we're talking about those are timelines in years. But I'm not disagreeing with you to say that those things need to be done or should be done. I'm just saying they don't help you this weekend when you got to go fill up the tank. Something that we need to watch this week, you know, we're talking about this, okay? Pipeline is part of this. Pipeline is part of Polyev's plan. He mentioned it. Refineries, pipelines, storage, all the rest of that stuff. Okay. The pipeline, right, the proposed West Coast pipeline in our country has gone through various steps. The next hurdle it's supposed to get over, the next deadline it's supposed to meet, happens this week. October 1st is the deadline for the federal government to officially designate the West Coast pipeline as, quote, in the national interest. Now, if it gets that, it falls into that

0: basket of major projects that are prioritized, the 111. The 111 is one process, one decision, 1 year. In fact, they have said the deadline for approval and regulatory permits and all the rest of that stuff is not even 1 year. It's September 1st. It's 11 months. So we need to watch what's going to happen on this Thursday, is October the 1st. Right, Sarah? I am struggling so mightily with what days we're on. October 1st is Thursday?
1: Thursday.
0: Okay.
1: This is the third time I've told you that today.
0: I told you yesterday. I've got a bunch of things. I'm trying to figure out my month of October. For some reason, I keep thinking, like, I've lost the first week of October somehow.
1: It's because it's a half week. You know
0: what
1: I mean?
0: Is that what it is? Well, but I keep thinking we should be at Thanksgiving by now.
1: No.
0: No. 2 more weeks till Thanksgiving.
1: Yeah.
0: I don't know what's going on. I don't know what's going on. Actually, I had to get into the calendar app yesterday and figure, what the hell day is it? What's coming up? Because I'm all over the place. But regardless, we've got October 1st is the deadline to declare the pipeline to be in the national interest. And then from there, it's 11 months to actually get it permitted. But what has to happen in those 11 months is consultation with people along the route, indigenous groups, all the rest of that, permit approvals, the whole deal, the whole deal. And we know there's going to be opposition. But lo and behold, this is what the federal government is ultimately elected to do. There's the problem. Solve it. We'll see where it goes. We'll see where it goes. October 1st, that's our next deadline. Okay, 780-451-8800, 403-974-8255. Just take a look at the text line. In Lethbridge, the price of gas went up immediately after the premier announced the tax reduction. When the tax comes off, the price remains unchanged in the end. It does. You're absolutely right. In the end, there's no question about it. The question is, how long does it take to get to the end? And I can't remember exactly, but we'll track it this time. I've tasked Sarah, and Sarah's a lot of things, but when you give her an assignment, you know she's going to deliver. I can't remember what the assignment was, but I know it's going to happen. 780-451-8800, 403-974-8255. Let me take a quick break. We'll be back right after this.
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0: What are we listening to?
1: Sia.
0: Sia?
1: Yeah.
0: That's the one who won't show her face?
1: I think she shows her face now.
0: I don't think so. She wears a wig. She wears a wig backwards.
1: Yeah, yeah.
0: So you can't see her face. She wrote so many songs. And then finally said, why am I writing these songs and giving them to people? I might as well sing them myself and make the money. Smart. Smart. Okay, going to switch gears here, get into another conversation. And as you know, the province has decided we're going to move forward with what they call the dual practice model. Basically, what they're saying is surgeons, and this is, you know, fairly restricted. I think, you know, like orthopedics, like we always talk about knees and hips and shoulders and all that stuff. So they're saying, okay, well, here's the deal. We're going to allow you to work in both public and private, which has not happened in this country before. There are places in this country where a doctor can say, I don't want to be part of the public system. I'm going to go strictly private. Okay, go for it. You know, you do your own thing. But you can't do both, your private or your public. Alberta's saying, no, we're going to let you do both. But you're going to have to do a certain number of procedures within the public system before you're allowed to add on in the private system. We've heard a lot of people say this is opening the door to two-tier medicine, and it's going to backfire and it's going to make things worse. I had a conversation about it this morning with Dr. Braden Manns, who is not only a physician, but he's also a senior associate dean of the Cummings School of Medicine at the University of Calgary. And he also has concerns. As I've said many times, okay, I get it. But if you can mitigate those concerns, I think we need to look at it because what we're doing now isn't working. But he says, no, we don't really, because we already know how this plays out in other places. This is the conversation with Dr. Braden Manns. Doctor, let's start with the basic change that Alberta is making here. We've got dual practice, where you've basically got doctors that can work in the private system after they work in the public system, and there's certain rules around that. But why are you concerned about that? I know a lot of people are, particularly a lot of healthcare workers are. When we do that, when we open it up for doctors to have one foot in private, one foot in public, what concerns you?
2: Well, to be clear, I'm not saying we don't have problems. We have long surgical wait lists. And actually, because every surgeon has their own wait list, our bigger problem actually is that we have some real outliers, people who are waiting 2-3 years on that surgeon's wait list because that surgeon has a long wait list. And I want to just be clear, it's not going to be that surgeons and anesthetists and OR staff are doing their public list during the day and then going and doing extra work in the private system. Docs are independent contractors, and this actually allows physicians to, in the same clinic, see people who are paying for faster service and seeing, you know, patients who they are paid publicly from the minister for, and that's the problem.
0: The argument, of course, from the province, as you well know, is, well, it just allows them to go over and above to do more. You know, when the way you lay it out, you're right, doctors can operate and see patients, you know, privately and publicly, basically at the same time. Where does the issue come up? What's the downside that as you see it?
2: Sure. So let's just walk it through.
0: Okay.
2: So you have orthopedic surgeons who have a clinic. They get referred people through the public wait list. The patient calls up and says, you know, my doctor's referred you on, and the administrative assistant, he's trying to be helpful, we'll say, well, we'll get to you when, you know, we're getting closer to the time. The wait list to see the surgeon might be 9 or 12 months, and the patient will be like, what? And then the administrative assistant will say, but if you're willing to pay $800, which is more than four times the amount that the surgeon would get paid by the minister with tax money, if you're willing to pay that, we can actually see in the next couple of weeks, because they will start saving spots in the clinic to see private pay patients. So now, you know, if my hip is really hurting me and if I just can't stomach waiting, I will pay that $800, let's just say. Mm-hmm. Now I get seen in 2 weeks and the same thing happens again. I can put you on the public wait list for surgery right now. We don't actually have a good understanding of whether it's 6 or 9 or 12 months, but let's say on average it's 6 to 12 months for some of the longer waiting patients. They will say to the patient, but if you're willing to pay $24,000 for a knee replacement, you know, $30,000-$35,000 for a hip replacement, again, I can do you in the next couple of weeks. And what that's going to do, you know, surgeons are not nefarious people. But if you can make four times as much in the private system, guess where you're going to spend your time? And that's going to pull more surgeons, anesthetists, and OR staff into the private for-pay clinics, our chartered surgical facilities. And if they're operating there, They're not operating in the public system. And these measures they're going to try to put in place to regulate physicians, mm-hmm. it's not going to work very well because they're all independent contractors.
0: So are you thinking this will cause an exodus over? People will just say, okay, I'm leaving public altogether. I mean, they do have the option of doing that. Or do you think they will prioritize private over the public and still try and maintain both at the same time? So do they leave public practice altogether? Is that the concern? Or their priority shifts?
2: Well, they wouldn't be wise to leave public practice because that's their feeder list. Through the public referrals that they get, they will identify a proportion who are willing to pay. And to be clear, if we fixed our public wait time problem, if everybody was getting done in 3 months, nobody's going to pay $30,000 to have this done in the private system. So what we see in other countries that do this, and about a third of countries, Australia, New Zealand, have a same dual practice, is that physicians' wait list in the public system goes up. Not that, you know, I don't know that they're specifically letting it rise. This is one of those, again, to make a private pay system work, you have to have a long public wait list. I think what happens is they just will focus their time on their private pay wait list because they get paid a lot more. And heck, I can take 8 weeks of holidays now instead of four because I'm reaching my target income. So what we see in other countries that do this is surgeons' public wait times just rise.
0: The province says that won't happen because they're going to mandate that you must first take care of the public waiting list before you're allowed to jump into your private waiting list. That's the priority, and it will remain so. Do you think that's possible? Like, if they say, okay, hey, we've taken a look over the last year, you've done, I don't know, pick a number, 20 of these surgeries a week or a month for this year, you must maintain that level before you can go over and above into the private system. Does that not sort of safeguard some of your concerns?
2: Well, good luck mandating something with physicians. When I was in, you know, on the leadership team at Alberta Health Services, when we tried to mandate that surgeons would go into central referral, they just thumb their noses and say, that doesn't work for us. So you have to speak nicely to physicians and hope that you can find the win-win where it's better you're wanting them to do. If they put their, you know, if they dig their heels in, you don't have a lot of levers. And other countries have been, the UK, Australia, there are these safeguards in place, but they're just not implemented because of the way we have doctors structured outside the system. So I don't think this is going to be any different. And frankly, I know that meetings are going on behind closed doors around what these safeguards look like. Mm-hmm. And I think the feeling inside the system is they're going to be very difficult to implement.
0: In the piece you wrote about this, you talk about Manitoba as an example where dual practice was tried before in a limited capacity, not, you know, not orthopedic surgeries. But what happened there and what was the result?
2: Well, so in the 1990s, and I don't even think that they were realizing they were sort of setting up a dual practice system, but they had a handful of ophthalmologists who do cataract surgeries. About half of the surgeons in the 90s stayed in the public-only system. About half owned a private for-pay clinic. And they also continued to work in the public system, but they had this private pay outlet, this private pay clinic that they operated. And the public-only ophthalmologists, the wait times when they looked at this, their public wait time for cataract surgery was about 10 weeks. In the physicians, the ophthalmologists who worked in both systems, the private for-pay and the public system, their wait time to have surgeon patients done when they paid themselves was 4 weeks. It was 23 weeks for patients who got referred to the dual practice ophthalmologists. And, you know, Quebec is often held up as another example, but they don't have dual practice, but they have a similar system where you can pay out of pocket for surgeries like this.
0: Yep.
2: In around 2018, we don't need to go into the details, but a whole bunch of specialists left into the private only system. So they either have to, as you mentioned at the start, they have to completely opt out or they completely opt into publicly funded care. Well, when about 70 specialists opted out completely in 2018, about two-thirds of patients who were getting joint replacement surgeries were done within 6 months, what we consider sort of an acceptable window. Now it's less than 40%. The wait lists have really gone up there, though they have the longest wait lists for these surgeries that are going to be done in the private for-pay system compared to other provinces. So that's clearly not the solution for long public wait lists.
0: What is? I guess that's the question, right? And I take a look at it and I say, well, we've definitely got a problem. Nobody seems happy with the way the system is working.
2: Yeah.
0: So what do we do, doctor?
2: Well, Nova Scotia is a great example. They were cellar dwellers for a long time in terms of very long surgical wait lists for these exact types of surgeries. They got organized and they started looking at what the evidence tell us. So they set up central triage and referral, you know, one line instead of multiple lines. And then you know, the family doc refers everybody with hip problems into one spot and it goes to the surgeon with the shortest wait list. So they did that. They started doing operations in publicly funded hospitals with extended hours, even some on weekends. They did contract some out, but they managed their contracts, and they've moved up into well over three quarters of the patients getting done now within 6 months. They're like the second or third top performing province, and they've done it without all this private four pay stuff. They've managed the system, which is what we need to do. We need a long term plan that's evidence based that works to reduce public wait time, to not increase it.
0: Do they face the same pressure? I mean, I always hear it's just a lack of human resources, basically, in Alberta. We just don't have the doctors.
2: Yeah.
0: It must be the same there, I would think, right?
2: Yeah, for sure. I think, I mean, at its, you know, you need three things to do operations. You need humans, you need operating rooms, and you need funding. And Nova Scotia increased each of those while putting in place some structures that would actually reduce public wait times.
0: Gotcha. Doctor, I really appreciate the chat. I know it's going to be a conversation for some time going forward. Thank you.
2: Thanks very much for having me.
0: That's Dr. Braden Manns, a physician and senior associate dean of the Cumming School of Medicine, University of Calgary. And I know the arguments. The question is, can you get past those? Can you? The premier says, yes, we can. The premier says, yes, we can. We won't be doing what we're doing at the expense of the public system. A lot of people say it's impossible to do it any other way. However, the premier continues to say, no, we can. We'll put in the appropriate safeguards and make sure that it doesn't end up degrading the public system the way that it is, or from the way that it is. It's the priority and it remains such. I guess the proof will be in the pudding. And she has said, well, give us 6 months to see what happens. So she's at least, in the show me stage. 780-451-8800-403-974-8255. I will take a quick break for the news and then get to your phone calls after this.
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13: This is Global News. I'm Brenda Neufeld. It is sunny and 13 at 12 o'clock. A new report on the COVID-19 outbreak at High River's Cargill plant found the largest workplace outbreak in North America was a preventable tragedy. The scathing report from the Parkland Institute comes 6 years after more than 950 Cargill staff tested positive for COVID. Dozens were hospitalized and 2 workers and 4 close contacts died. The Institute's report is based on records obtained through Freedom of Information requests and interviews with people involved. Co-author Jason Fletcher says there was no public inquiry, no HS or criminal charges, and the card isn't even mentioned in the HS internal review of its pandemic response. The report says the province's response failed through inaction, incompetence, over racial stereotypes, and by prioritizing the economy over worker safety. The mayor wants to sit down with the province to come up with a way to lessen firefighters when it comes to overdose calls. The Firefighters Association said that between January and August, they were credited to more than 5,900 overdose calls. That's a 143% increase from last year. Jeremy Farkas posted a video this morning riding the train saying Calgary firefighters are being forced to fill the gaps in healthcare and costing the city millions.
14: The evidence increasingly suggests Calgary is being taken for by the provincial government. Healthcare is a provincial responsibility, but more of that response landing on Calgary property taxpayers and us of our already stretched firefighters.
13: Farkas also wants to talk with both levels.

of government about policies he said led to the surge in overdoses. A Lethbridge teen is facing some serious charges after a terrorism investigation by CMP. Following a tip from Lethbridge Police, RCMP began investigating a Discord user who was affiliated with the 764 network, a group listed as a terrorist entity last year. Mounties say the 764 network is a group of violent online predators who lure youth and encourage them to commit child sexual abuse and exploitation and to animals. The teen is now facing charges related to terrorism, child sexual exploitation, and animal cruelty. Elections Alberta says it received 11 times more requests for mail-in ballots for the upcoming vote on separation last provincial election. Roughly 658,000 Albertans requested the special ballots, and about 100,000 have voted so far. Elections Alberta says all specials must be returned by October 16th at 5 p.m. The Competition Bureau is consumers and in the industry to help its investigation.

0: It's examining whether minimum advertised pricing policies blunt comp brochures and put new and discount stores at a disadvantage. The policies set a floor on the price retailers can advertise a product. The CBC's long-running Hockey Night in Canada program will return this season, after all, in a partnership with the Professional Women's Hockey League. The network previously televised NHL games, but Rogers Communications and the CBC did not air sub-licensing agreement. CBC says hockey is more than the NHL, and he hopes this expansion will put new life into the brand.
1: Dynamic means standing apart when other investors stand still, because money can't grow if it doesn't move. 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
0: Environment Canada Calgary. Weather mainly sunny and 17 today, down to 7 degrees tonight, 19, 12 degrees Wednesday and Thursday, and 18 on Friday. Right now it's third breaking news when it happens. Our next scheduled news at 12:30. I'm Brenda Neufeld.
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0: So I think if we assume that it's the same number of doctors, then absolutely it's not going to work.
1: Yeah.
0: If it actually attracts more doctors to Alberta, then it could well work.
1: Yeah, good point, Dave. I think you're right. And I think the premier has said that's part of it is, you know, you do that and you do entice other doctors who are interested in doing that and having the opportunity to work both sides of the street, so to speak, they will. Yeah, that's absolutely something that the premier has said. Rena in Edmonton. Hi, Rena.
2: Hi.
1: Hi.
2: Yeah, so I wanted to talk about diesel prices a little
1: bit
2: around that. So I'm mid-50s, still trying to make a living and such with my partner, and my daughter is now 20 and trying to make a living.
1: Mm-hmm.
2: So we are living in the reality of what's going on.
1: Okay.
2: So I know there's talk about, you know, upgraders, refineries, building them in Canada, and there has been talk of that for many, many years.
1: Many years, yes.
2: And I feel like so what if it takes years? We are going to build something for future generations. I mean, if five generations ago could have had the foresight of what we're doing now, perhaps they would have made changes. But if we keep doing what we keep doing and it's not working, we got to try something different. So I don't say that Polyev has, you know, all the answers, but what we are doing is not working.
1: Rena, I agree with you. I think you're absolutely right. I mean, that's the reality of the situation. Building the pipelines, building the refineries, building whatever, the storage capacity, however, all the things that are part of Pierre Paul, and he says this, it's not the immediate answer, and it doesn't help this weekend and probably doesn't help in the next couple of years. But as Rena said, down the road in the future, it just may well change the situation. It should, I mean, right? But at the end of the day, there still is the overriding feature that it's all based on the price of oil. So you can mitigate that to some extent, and probably more so with Polyev's plan. But still, at the end of the day, if you've got a crisis in the Middle East like this, prices are going to go up. Lorna in Edmonton, you're on the air. Hi, Lorna.
3: Hi, Jay. Thanks for taking my call.
1: Yeah.
3: Just with the pipelines, building of the pipelines and the refineries, I listened to David and I listened to Jim, and I agree with David's conclusions, except that if it's the public providing the funding, you have said be wary when businesses don't want to get involved.
1: Yeah.
3: And if it's a risk for us, the public, to pay for these pipelines, and then down the road, we are already $1 trillion in debt. If that $1 trillion wasn't there, I would be on side more with David, but down the road, if the price of oil backs off and we're $1 trillion, probably toward $2 trillion in debt, for me, I'm with Jim because now the public has taken on too much risk.
1: Yeah, but they've said, Lorna, with this pipeline project, it can't be government doing it, right? There needs to be private industry that's building it. And we know some have started kicking the tires around it, but we might find out more in the coming weeks here. But I agree with you. You need to create an environment where the private industry wants to do this. And if you do that, if you give them some certainty and you give them some opportunity, they will. But we've crushed that in this country where they've just said to hell with it. I don't want to get into that mess anymore.
3: Exactly. And so that's what I'm watching, because my biggest concern is I hear all this about build, but it's always the government building it. And we can't do it. We can't do all that. It's too much risk for the taxpayer. And can I make one quick comment on the health care?
1: Yes.
3: The doctor didn't consider that if you have a private system that shows itself to be more efficient. I worked in the health care system, and I have little hope that the health care system on its own would improve its outcomes. Perhaps if they're showing up as being less efficient, having that competition may be an incentive for them to do better,
1: possibly,
3: in my opinion.
1: Possibly. I mean, that's another situation is private usually, you know, you change the parameters of the system. And I you know, like the premier said, give us 6 months to see how it goes. Okay. The problem is, do you trust them to walk it back if it doesn't go well? And is 6 months enough time? I don't know. But like I say, what we're doing now doesn't work, so I'm willing to entertain all kinds of ideas, at least to some extent. Let me squeeze in a quick break. We'll take more of your calls right after this.
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0: I mean, not that I'm dead
1: You're
0: set
1: anti
0: against it, but it's not on my list.
1: No, I think when I was building this morning, I kind of zoned out and just put everything in. There's
0: you
1: a couple
0: the
1: in there that
0: dance?
1: I don't usually do.
0: Are you familiar with the, like, if I say Carlton dance, do you know what I mean?
1: No.
0: Fresh Prince of Bel-Air?
1: Wasn't
0: Carlton,
1: that Will
0: the
1: Smith?
0: Nerdy cousin? Yeah, but Carlton was his nerdy cousin.
1: I didn't know that.
0: Another chance for me to make you cool. Google Carlton dance. I think it wasn't to that song, but it really does fit that song. But Google Carlton dance. Good Lord, child. 780-451-8800-403-974-8255. We'll go back to the phone lines here. Rob at Johnny's Lake. Hey, Rob, how are you?
2: Hey, pretty good, Shay. Thanks for tolerating my call.
0: Yeah, I was going to yell at you. What were you doing? Put me on the spot there with the commercials last week. Rob knows better than that.
2: Well, I'm curious. I want to know. I have an inquiring mind. I thought those were the kind of callers you like.
0: It is. But I can't help you with that one. But I do recommend you get in touch with one of the managers to be able to answer your question for you.
2: I really wasn't expecting anything from you. That's okay. anyway, my point today is, and this is something I'm guilty of too, but we all tend to say we should have done this years ago. And yes, we should have, but something else I have also said a lot, is that there are people that are very powerful out there that don't want certain things to happen. And that's why they haven't happened. And we are essentially powerless because we don't even know who they are a lot of the time. We know they're just powerful people that run big corporations that control what happens. And a lot of it, like I said, the oil sands is primarily American-owned.
0: Yeah.
2: And they might not want us to find different markets for our product. They like the situation the way it is. And they will work within our, you know, they're dealing with our government constantly. And well, it's just like, why does Mark Carney move all of his assets to New York? Why does he hold three passports? Is he that Canadian? You know, I think this is all planned and taken care of. And they just put on a show to make us peasants think something else is
0: okay.
2: going on.
0: Okay. Okay, Rob. I mean, I don't know. I don't go down that path. I try not to, but I mean, I don't know. Lots of people do. Lots of people do. We'll see. Maybe you're going to be proven right one day. Lots of people on the text line talking about this. Like I said earlier, somebody said, I don't know if you're discussing this today, but I still haven't received my special referendum ballot in the mail. It was apparently mailed out on the 16th of September. I waited on hold for a long time on Friday night to get something figured out. She confirmed the address that it was mailed to, which is my right address. She said there's nothing they can do, and it's a Canada Post issue. It is. It absolutely is a Canada Post issue because that's who's going to deliver it. Once it gets into the mail, it's up to them. And then another listener chimed in and said, yes, one does have to wait for the special ballot, but I found the whole process inconsistent. I applied for mine on August 6th, thinking I would get it shortly after they would start mailing on September 1st. At my request, my brother applied August 7th, the next day. And then when they started mailing on September 1st, he got his on September 3rd. I had to call Elections Alberta. Still didn't get mine until the 14th of September. How did I not get mine shortly after my brother got his? The only big difference is he's at a city address and I'm rural. Maybe it gets processed in a different office. I don't know. I don't know how it works, but I know. Okay, here's one for you. Sarah and Johnny, her husband, you guys applied the same day, same time, right, Sarah?
1: Yep.
0: But he got his much earlier than, well, not much earlier.
1: Quite a bit earlier.
0: Like how much earlier?
1: Like he got his on a Wednesday and I didn't get mine until the following week on like a Tuesday or Thursday.
0: So almost a week later, or maybe
1: it might have been
0: later.
1: A week later.
0: And you applied it the same day?
1: Same day.
0: Mailed them in at the same time?
1: Yep.
0: Did they get approved at the same time? Do you remember?
1: I think so.
0: And yours took a week longer?
1: Yeah, which made no sense. It's the exact same address.
0: It makes no sense whatsoever. See, Trish and I both got ours on the same. We did all the same thing and then we sent it back.
1: Did you guys use the same like email or anything? Like, I don't know. Does that affect it?
0: Sarah, do you think I know?
1: Yeah, I don't think you know. That was nothing a dumb to do question. With it.
0: I was not involved in any way.
1: Well, I did Johnny's for him. So, like, I did the whole process of applying, I did it within seconds of each other.
0: And you did it for both?
1: Yeah.
0: Weird. You mailed it back.
1: Yeah, they're already mailed back.
0: Your first time ever using a mailbox, you say?
1: I don't know if it was first time ever, but it might have been. They're wild.
0: It blows my mind. Like, my daughter did the same thing, and she emails me and said, "What? Can I just go to the mailbox? What do I?" Yes, well, just go to the mailbox.
1: So there was one outside the London Drugs, and Johnny was like, "Oh, we'll just drop it here." I'm like, "No, that's sketchy. Like, you got to go to the post office, don't you?" He's like, "No, it's the same thing."
0: You don't know how a mailbox works?
1: Well, I thought I had to go to the Canada Post one.
0: It is a Canada Post one.
1: Well, I just got a little confused.
0: Who else has a mailbox if it isn't
1: Canada Post? I don't know. I didn't know if I was allowed to use it.
0: The private post?
1: What? I don't know.
0: What did they teach you in the woods? You had mailboxes in the woods, Sarah. I know you did.
1: We have a post office.
0: They didn't have a mailbox at the post
1: office? They had a little thing I would pull open and drop in outside the...
0: That's a mailbox.
1: Yeah, but just one. I thought I had to go to the post office.
0: You're awesome.
1: So I went to the post office.
0: Did you look up the Carlton dance?
1: No.
0: Oh, my goodness. Dara was texting. She can't believe you. Brad was texting. We all can't believe. None of us can believe you don't know what the Carlton dance is.
1: I'm under 30.
0: Eamon's doing it. He's younger than
1: you.
0: Yeah,
1: I see that. I don't know. I didn't watch Fresh Prince.
0: She's from the woods, though, Eamon. So they probably didn't have TV.
1: No. No, we did line dancing.
0: Holy cow. 780-451-8800-4039-74-8255. It's kind of awesome, though. That's kind of why I like having her around. It's like having one of my kids, and it's sort of, how do you not know things? And to be fair, she actually knows a lot of things. Like my kid, we've got daylight saving coming up on, well, we don't do it anymore. We don't do it anymore. But every year when the clocks changed, there'd be a day later in the week. Like, I don't know, we change clocks Saturday night. Maybe by Tuesday or Wednesday, he would look at Trish and I and say, "Hey, wait a minute. It's really dark. Did we change the clocks?" He had no idea that the clocks had changed, right? Because they just did it automatically. So he just completely was unaware that the clocks had changed. Just sort of goes through life on an entirely different level. And if it weren't, you know, let's be honest here, everything does it automatically now, unless you've got a microwave with a clock on it. You've got to change that one. It may be the one in your car, depending if it's not hooked up to the entertainment system, right? If you've actually got an old school digital clock in your car, you might actually have to change that. But other than that, all this stuff handles itself at this point. So it can be easy to miss some of this stuff. But if you're waiting for your mail-in ballot, all I can tell you and all I did was find the email that they sent you, and it sounds like you've done this. They'll send you an email, and it tells you where you are in the process. And if it's been approved, and then it will say, okay, it's been approved, and then it will say out for mailing or something like that, in the mail, something like that. And then that's at that point, Elections Alberta is correct in saying, well, we're sort of hands off. There's nothing we can do at that point. It's in the hands of Canada Post at that point. We've put it in the mail. And hopefully it's going to get there. Now, you still have time, because I think you have until the 13th, if I remember correctly, to mail it back. I should probably know that. But I think the advance polls open October 13th to 17th. So I think the deadline to mail in your special ballot is October the 13th. I'm going to double check that and make sure. But I think you're good. So you got time. Don't worry yet. You've still got time to do it. The last day to mail it is actually October the 16th, it says here. Okay? Really, can it be? No way. Can't be October the 16th. Does that make any sense? No chance, right? Okay, so the deadline, the last day for elections to receive it is October the 16th. So you can deliver it in person, okay? You've already missed the deadline. If you don't have it yet, forget it. You're out of luck. You can't get it anymore. They've moved it up. So if you haven't requested your special ballot, you're not getting a special ballot. It's too late for that. But they might get it in the mail. It could still be in the mail and just hasn't arrived yet. Okay, let's go to James quickly here. James, I've only got a few seconds. Go ahead.
3: Yeah, why not just send the ballots right to polling stations? Why do this, like, sending to the homes crap? I mean, wouldn't it be a lot more accurate? And then you just check ID at the polling station, and then you get your ballots there.
0: Well, that's voting day. That's literally what happens on voting day. These are people who want to do it ahead of time. Those polling stations aren't there until the election is held. That you're talking about election day. That's what will happen on election day. Okay, we're going to take a break and come back to talk AI right after this.
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18: This is Global News. I'm Brenda Neufeld. Mainly sunny and 16 at 12:30. It's been 6 years since the COVID-19 outbreak at the Cargill plant in High River, and a new scathing report details systemic failures in the government's response. The Parkland Institute says the province's response failed the workers through inaction and incompetence, racial, cultural stereotypes, and an environment that prioritized the economy over worker safety. In 2020, more than 950 staff at the plant tested positive for COVID. Dozens were hospitalized and six people died. The province and federal government have a news conference planned at Heritage Park this afternoon. The speculation is that there will be new details on Alberta's plan for passenger rail 3 months after the premier unveiled a 30-year vision for regional and high-speed rail in the province. A man charged in connection with the 2023 assassination of Hardeep Singh Nijjar in BC has been added to the FBI's most wanted list. Satinderjeet Singh, also known as Goldie Brar, was charged in July for ordering the killing of the Sikh activist outside a temple in Surrey, BC. It's 12:31.
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18: Environment Canada Calgary weather, mainly sunny today, up to 17 degrees, down to 7 for tonight, and then 19 degrees tomorrow. Right now it's 16. Breaking news when it happens, our next scheduled news at 1. I'm Brenda Neufeld.
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2: Yes, I gotta have faith. Ooh, I gotta have faith. Because I gotta have faith.
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0: Bill Gates, the latest tech giant to come out and say, hey, we're going to have to do something about this AI. Did an interview with Meet the Press this weekend and said, you know, it has the potential to wipe out a billion people. I don't know what he settled on that number. I think maybe he was just saying like a lot of people. And we need to do something about all kinds of talks happening, is even today, about how we're going to do that. And I mean, that is the scary progression of AI. In a lot of ways, it's already doing a lot of things, changing a lot of things in other ways. And some of them are helpful. Some of them are good. Some of them are confusing. And there's another one that's starting to get a little bit of people asking questions. And that's, if you take a look at advertising, you take a look at menus, you take a look at things like that, particularly in the world of food. It's happening in other places, but particularly in the world of food, they're using AI to generate some of the imagery that they're using, and maybe not even generate, but to tweak a little bit, sort of make it look a little bit better. And it's a powerful tool. It really is. Food photography sells. That's why there's a whole industry around it. So is this another industry being threatened by artificial intelligence? We're going to chat with David Pallara, who's a business consultant and marketing professor at the Schulich School of Business. David, thank you for joining us today. I appreciate your time.
3: I appreciate being on, Shay. Pleasure now, to be here.
0: We should not be at all surprised this is happening. Like I say, there's an entire industry. I don't know if people know. There's a food photography industry and professionals who just do that and nothing else. Like, it's a big deal, and it has been for a long time, right?
3: Absolutely. I mean, one of my previous roles, I was in charge of the dine-in menu at Pizza Hut. And so whenever time we had a new menu, we set up a full day and had a full team of food photographers and stylists come in, and they would like make these the most beautiful inedible food that you could possibly imagine. And when I say inedible food, like, there's lots of little tricks that food stylists and food photographers use. Like, for example, if you have a milkshake with whipped cream, those beautiful images that you might picture, the whipped cream in the photography is often sometimes shaving cream, because that actually holds up better under the hot lights, right? They're using a whole bunch of tricks to make the food look good. And that's why when you go into a QSR restaurant and you look at the menu board and you see this beautiful, perfect hamburger, and then you order it, what you get is not what it looks like on the menu board. And that's the reason for it. There's a lot of work that goes involved and a lot of cost that goes involved in making those pictures so beautiful. But they do it because that's what helps sell the food.
0: I always heard that they use like white glue for the milk in cereal and things like that, because it lasts and it's shiny and it looks really, really good. But I mean, that just proves that there's a whole technique. There's a science to this, I guess, David.
3: Absolutely. There's a lot of very skilled professionals that go into this and make the food look like it does. So I am not at all surprised having, you know, paid those bills for what it costs for a full day photo shoot for food. We're talking the tens of thousands of dollars here, and just small businesses just really can't afford to do that. So when something like AI comes along, it really is a benefit to be able to help you bring this food photography to life if you're doing it properly.
0: Well, I think that's what the question is here, because, and like I say, I don't know if anybody is actually doing it, you know, completely faking these. It sounds like the majority of it right now is done where they're enhancing the pictures that are taken. Like, maybe they're just taking it on their phone or something like that, and then using AI to sort of enhance the pictures.
3: That's definitely one way to do it. You can go to most AI programs right now and say, generate me a picture of a cheeseburger with lettuce and tomato and bacon.

0: and it'll generate the image. And that, I think, is a little bit less upfront. I don't think restaurants should be doing that, because that is really, unless you're putting a disclaimer underneath, you know, burger will look nothing like this image. Yeah, you really are bordering on false advertising territory if you're doing that. But I don't think most food places are doing that. What most food places are doing is going to be taking an image of a food that they make, the best possible dish that they can make, and then using AI to tweak it. But if you think about that, Shay, that's no different than what we've been doing using Photoshop to do for years.
1: Well, and I was going to say, if you really want to get into it and you want to have a conversation with, they need to put out disclaimers saying what you get through the drive-through window isn't going to look anything like what you're looking at on your TV right now. They should have been doing that for a long, long time, because we're all familiar with that. Like, this isn't what you showed me on TV. It's entirely, I mean, it doesn't look anything like that.
0: I think intuitively we knew that, right? I think it gets to the point where it's happened for so long and so often that consumers generally bag as you drive away is not the same as the perfect picture you got on the menu board. I think most consumers understand that and don't typically complain unless it's really extreme. I mean, if you order a hamburger on the menu board that's 3 inches high, and you get this thin little patty, that's an extreme situation. But I also don't think most restaurants want to do that, because they're smart enough to know that you can fool a consumer once, but then they'll never come back. And long term, that's not great.
1: Do you think we come to accept AI the same way? Like you say, we've sort of come to accept that, you know, it's not going to look exactly like it does on TV. We get it. Or do you think there's more of a risk here because you can take it too far? Or is this something that we'll just get used to this too?
0: That's a tough question to answer. If I had to bet, I would say that we're going to get used to it too. I mean, in my classes, my students are already very AI savvy.
1: Yeah, yeah.
0: And as an instructor, not only do I not forbid them from using AI, I'm actually building AI into the class because I want to teach them the right way to use AI. You know, my philosophy is that AI should never replace your thinking. It should be used to enhance your thinking. And I think that is the same. If you take that same philosophy and apply it to menu boards, you know, AI should not be used to just create something out of thin air, because if you're a food preparation establishment, you should know how to prepare the food.
1: Sure.
0: You should be able to create a decent enough meal that with the incredible cameras that we all have on our cell phones these days, you can take a great picture, upload it to AI, and then make minor tweaks to it. And I think that society as a whole, you know, AI is still very new to us. You have to remember that as 2 years ago, we just were introduced to ChatGPT, even though AI has been around for a lot longer than that. It really only hit general consumer use about 2 years ago. And since then, we've all collectively become more AI savvy. Mm-hmm. We're experimenting with it more. We're using it for more and more things. And like anything, there's a range of people. There are some people who are just, you know, using it to create funny photos. And there are some people on the other end of the spectrum that are fully integrating it into all aspects of their business.
1: Totally.
0: But the genie's out of the bottle. And it's like calculators. At first, nobody knew how to use a calculator, and then we kind of figured it out, and then we were dependent on it, and then it became no big deal because everybody had it. And we went through the same thing with Excel, and now we're going through this, or spreadsheets, and now we're going through the same thing with AI. So bringing it back to this menu board discussion, you know, restaurants are going to figure out very quickly that, hey, this is a way for me to make my food photography look even better, and this is a way that better food photography will help increase my sales. And that's a good thing.
1: Yeah.
0: I think they'll also quickly figure out that if they take it too far or if they try to mislead their consumers, that's not going to work. And their business is going to suffer.
1: Yeah, exactly. Makes perfect sense. Great stuff. David, thank you so much for the chat. I really do appreciate your time.
0: Yeah, likewise, Shay. It's been a pleasure.
1: That was great. Thank you very much, sir. David Pallara, a business consultant and marketing professor at the Schulich School of Business. I think he's right, you know, in terms of there are different ranges here. I don't, Sarah, did you see the interview this weekend or last weekend with the NVIDIA CEO?
2: No.
1: About math?
2: No.
1: They were talking to him about how far we let AI go and what it does. And, you know, the question was, you know, kids are already losing basic math skills. We know that. We talked about that last week with the PISA scores on math tests. It's not going well. It's not going well. And he was talking about it and said, you know, when you talk about long division, multiplication tables, square roots, kids are losing those skills. They're losing touch with how to do that. And he said, it doesn't matter. I don't think it does. Who cares? Why are we teaching basic math to kids anymore? And that's what David was talking about with calculators. We had the same conversation. The teachers would always tell us as kids, well, you're not always going to have a calculator with you. Boy, were they ever wrong. We absolutely do have a calculator with us at all times. Now we also have artificial intelligence with us at all times. Do we need to continue to teach kids how to do long division and multiplication tables? I think yes. I think certain basic literacy and numeracy are important. Is that a word? Numeracy? I think it is. There should be just a basic understanding of how to do some of these things just to keep your brain useful in some ways. But, you know, the NVIDIA CEO, Jensen Huang, went on to say, well, think about it for a second. I don't know my postal code, or in his case, his zip code. He said, I don't know my phone number. Technology just does all that sort of stuff for me. Yeah, I think maybe you've let it go just a little bit too far, Jensen. Like, you should know your phone number. You should know your zip code. You should be able to tell me what 9 times 7 is. I think. I understand you don't necessarily need to, because you're right. The tech is always there and the tech always knows. But I think there is probably some value in being able to do some of that stuff on your own. Are we past that? 780-451-8800, 403-974-8255. We're back right after this.
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0: a sudden, we have all of these CEOs and developers talking about, yeah, let's put in some safeguards when it comes to this artificial intelligence. The latest is Bill Gates. He did an interview with NBC's Meet the Press this weekend, and he said, yeah, you got to do something. You absolutely have to bring in some sort of safeguards for humanity. And the question was, you know, I mean, how worried are you about this, Mr. Gates?
1: Do you believe AI is powerful enough to end all of humanity?
2: AI is certainly powerful enough to drive events that, you know, cause a billion deaths. You know, so even though it's pretty hard to get to 100%, there's never been a weapon as powerful as the combination of people with ill intent using the latest AI tools.
0: Nah, it's never good when they talk about it as a weapon. But he said you need law enforcement and politicians to get into the discussion about what safeguards and monitoring look like, and that needs to be a required thing. Okay, I don't know how you do it. As David said, the genie's out of the bottle. I mean, it's already there. It's already happening. Now, NVIDIA, who are the company behind the chips, they make the chips, they said they can stop artificial intelligence. They have a new security platform that can stop artificial intelligence from going rogue. And that's what happens. These agents that are set up that are sort of like, I don't know, little entities, artificial intelligence entities that are given tasks and off they go. But we've seen how they can sort of start talking to each other and replicate and get out of the sandbox is how they call it, and hack into all kinds of systems. And you know, Australia was talking about how their healthcare system got hacked into last week by a bunch of these things. NVIDIA says, don't worry, we have a new security platform that will block that and set boundaries. Yeah, right. Yeah, right. I don't know how it could possibly do it. But they say, no, if we had this platform in place, it wouldn't have been able to do the things that it's done that everybody is so worried about. Let's hope so. But I'm not going to hold my breath. Okay, 780-451-8800-403-974-8255. Wrap things up with some of your phone calls here. Let's go to Sharon, who is in Edmonton. Hi, Sharon. You're on the air.
3: Hi, Shay.
0: Hi.
3: I'm sorry, I want to revisit the doctors working both public and private.
0: Yep.
3: It always seems logical to me that it's a numbers game, Shay, where if the doctor's working public and then going private, do we not need more doctors to serve? I mean, they're leaving a space in the public system if they're going to go work private.
0: Well,
3: do we not need more surgeons?
0: Yes, we do. Bottom line, yes. One of the constraints, one of the limits, one of the problems that we face in healthcare, and we've been told this time and time and time again, is we don't have enough doctors. We don't have enough anything. We have a real lack. So you're right. Just by saying what the province is saying, well, the doctors that we do have will now have an opportunity to do a lot more within the private system, above and beyond what they're already doing in the public system.
3: Okay, well, there's only so many hours in the day.
0: Yeah,
3: something's got to go.
0: You're right. That is what people are saying. So you got a doctor who's putting in his 10, 12-hour days now, and then on the weekend he's going to go in and put another 6 or 8 hours in on the private side.
3: Yeah.
0: Is that a recipe for disaster?
3: Yeah.
0: Right. Yeah, you're absolutely right, Sharon. That's the key. There's operating rooms. Well, if we've got space, why aren't we using it already? You're right. Those are some of the flies in the ointment there that people say, well, that doesn't make sense. Barry, east of Calgary, you're on the air. Hi, Barry.
4: Yes, I'm one of those guys burning diesel, trying to get the harp. I'm baffled because you have quite often have great guests like Ian Lee or Eric, is it Ham or Cam?
0: Cam, Eric Cam.
4: Yes, or Dan McTague, and they have all such good ideas. Does the people that make the decisions not have access to these people?
0: Dan McTague used to be an MP in the Liberal government, actually. Yeah. So, I mean, they certainly did at one point.
4: Yeah, I can't figure out why the decisions made are what they are, because these people make so much sense and always are puzzled at what the government does.
0: Yeah, I think it's a fair point. I mean, the reality of it is these people, this is what they do all day, every day, and that kind of expertise, I'm with you, should be something that is government taking advantage of. Yeah, for sure.
4: And I, you know, how can is. And when Pierre makes more sense, does he get more unpopular?
0: I don't know. I don't know, Barry. It's a good question. I mean, what? And here's the thing that he's talking about is it's short term and long term. But you know what? He, to be fair, and listen, I hope that the government adopts a lot of things that Pierre Poilievre was talking about. None of those are new. Honestly, none of those are new. I mean, the government has already removed a bunch of taxes off diesel. Okay, you can remove more. Okay, I think they should. I agree with Pierre. But there's also the situation about the pipelines, storage, refining, all the rest of that stuff. That's not new, and that doesn't fix anything for us today. Not to say that it doesn't help down the road, which would be valuable, but in the meantime, what do? George in Calgary, last word goes to you.
5: Thanks, Shay. You and I have talked about this before, but I think you probably need to, if you could, bring in the admissions people in both the Calgary and the U of A and talk about how do we get more kids through the system and staying in Alberta, because if we don't fill that that number, it doesn't matter how much money, it doesn't matter what you do, it's not going to work. But so I encourage you to bring that in, because I think that's the root problem.
0: Yeah, we've talked. I'm out of time, George, but you're right. You're absolutely right. That is a key point. How do we produce more healthcare professionals? We've had experts on. We've had institutions on. They have tried to do that. They have opened up more chairs. Is it enough? I agree with you. And the other conversation on that is, how do you fast track people that are here already and trained, but how do you match up their qualifications? You're right. Important points, but we are out of time. We'll pick up the conversation tomorrow starting at 10. Peace and love. Everybody's
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18: This is Global News. I'm Brenda Neufeld. It is mainly sunny and 16 at 1 o'clock. A man charged in connection with the 2023 assassination of Hardeep Singh Nijjar in BC has been added to the FBI's most wanted list. Satinderjeet Singh, also known as Goldie Brar, was charged in July for ordering the killing of the Sikh activist outside a temple in Surrey, BC. Singh is wanted for his alleged involvement in the Lawrence Bishnoi organized crime group, which the FBI says is allegedly engaged in a variety of violent acts in Southern California and across the U.S. and Canada. Last year, the Canadian government designated the Bishnoi group as a terrorist entity. A Lethbridge teen is facing some serious charges after a terrorism investigation by RCMP. Following a tip from Lethbridge police, RCMP began investigating a Discord user who was affiliated with the 764 network, a group listed as a terrorist entity last year. Mounties say the 764 network is a group of violent online predators who lure youth and encourage them to commit child sexual abuse and exploitation and to torture animals. The teen is now facing charges related to terrorism, child sexual abuse and exploitation, and animal cruelty. Foreign Affairs Minister Anita Anand is co-hosting a global conference in Toronto on the plight of Ukrainian children abducted by Russian officials. Anand announced today Canada is providing more than $863,000 in new funding for Ukraine.
19: This includes support for survivors of conflict-related sexual violence and Ukrainian civil society organizations working with returned civilians, prisoners of war, and children and their families as well.
18: In 2024, the Trudeau government co-launched with Ukraine an international coalition of nations committed to finding and returning Ukrainian children abducted by Russia since it began its full-scale invasion in 2022. A new report on the COVID-19 outbreak at Cargill in High River 6 years ago is being called a scathing expose of systemic failure in government response.
20: Drawing on hundreds of pages of records obtained through freedom of information requests and interviews with people involved, the Parkland Institute says the largest workplace outbreak in North America was a preventable tragedy. In the spring of 2020, more than 950 Cargill staff tested positive for COVID, dozens were hospitalized, and two workers and four close contacts died. The report says the province's response to the pandemic failed the workers through inaction, incompetence, overconfidence, racist cultural stereotypes, and a political environment that prioritized economic interests over worker safety. Co-author Jason Foster says there was no public inquiry, no OHS or criminal charges, and the Cargill outbreak wasn't even mentioned in the AHS internal review of its pandemic response. Tony King, Global News.
18: The mayor is hoping to get the province's attention following a huge increase in the Calgary Fire Department's overdose response. The Calgary Firefighters Association said last week, between January and August of this year, crews responded to more than 5,900 overdose calls, a 143% increase from last year. Jeremy Farkas posted a video this morning while riding the train saying healthcare is a provincial responsibility, yet firefighters are increasingly having to take time out of their regular response to deal with overdoses.
21: It's costing our city millions of dollars. And every hour our firefighters spend filling gaps in the health system is time they are also needed for fires, crashes, and other emergencies.
18: Farkas also wants to talk with both levels of government about the policies he says have led to the surge in overdoses. It's 103.
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18: Environment Canada Calgary weather, mainly sunny and 17 today, down to 7 for tonight. Mix of sun and cloud and 19 degrees tomorrow. Wednesday, Thursday, highs of 12, and Friday, sunny and 18. Right now, it's 16. Breaking news when it happens. Our next scheduled news at 1:30. I'm Brenda Neufeld.
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0: Happy Monday to you out there. It's 1:05 as we get rolling on another week of the Courtney Theriot Show. Thank you for dialing us up and starting your work week with us. Glad to have you along, and going to have lots of conversations as we typically do on this little program, this little shindig. And that right there, that song off the top, are you familiar with it? Have you heard that song? Our resident youth, Layla, producer Layla, is smiling because for a rare occurrence around these parts when I play music, she probably knows that song. Because a lot of times I'm asking you about the Ozzy Osbournes of the world and you're left scratching your head. You're asking, what is a Rush? But today, today you are smiling.
1: Yeah, I know the song, finally.
0: There you go. That's Sienna Spiro? Sienna Spiro? How do I say it, resident youth?
1: No, I don't know how to.
2: See, now, I thought this was going to be the other way around. I thought this was one that Courtney was, you know, digging in the crates and, like, only Courtney's going to know this song. But I don't even know who that is. Would Courtney know? Or would she know? Yeah, yeah.
0: Yeah, that right there, Sienna Spiro, we'll say, is the winner of MTV's new Artist Award last night.
2: Cool.
0: She's so new that I hadn't heard about her until last night. So congratulations on that, MTV. But here's the thing. I'm going through the list of the nominees for Best New Artist last night. And, here's the thing. I want to test both of you. Okay. I'm going to give you a list of the artists that were nominated and you tell me if they're all real, if there's one, or if there's two that's fake, okay? This is where I'm trying to gauge how out of touch we all are with modern music, modern pop culture.
2: So Layla's the resident youth, and you and me, Courtney, we're around the same age.
0: Yeah.
1: Guys, have high hopes for me, okay?
0: All right, so here you go. So I said Sienna Spiro, won Best New Artist last night. Which of these following artists was not nominated is in a complete creation that I've just made up? You ready? Here we go.
2: Okay.
0: We've got Explosive, Bella Kay, Cortis, Birdsong, and Noah Warn. Which of Explosive, Bella Kay, Cortis, Birdsong, and Noah Warn are real or not?
2: You want to go first?
1: No, you go.
2: Okay, I'm going to go with Birdsong.
0: You think Birdsong is not real or is real?
2: I think they are not real.
0: Not real. Okay. Layla?
1: Can you repeat them?
0: Explosive.
1: Yeah.
0: Bella Kay, Cortis, Birdsong, and Noah Warren.
1: Noah Warren. I don't know.
0: You know if that's real? Here's the thing. Of those five I've named, only Bella Kay and Cortis are real. Explosive, Birdsong, and Noah Warren do not exist.
2: Yes.
0: I made them up. So you each get a point on that. But the point being that I could have said the real ones that included Magnus Pharrell, Malcolm Todd. The only one that I know is Stella Lefty, but that's because of her apparent inspiration for songs is under question right now.
2: Okay.
0: And so this leads into the conversation today that I want to have with you, because this is another emphatic moment where every time I turn into the MTV Music Awards, it seems the last couple of years, I feel old. It's a reminder that time is fleeting. And it's not just fleeting. I've lost my grip on time. I'm no longer cool. I'm no longer hip. I'm no longer with it. And I'm wondering out there today, 780-451-8800, 403-974-8255. What are things that maybe make you feel a little bit old? No, let's not use that term. Let's say what makes you feel vintage, right? I want to hear from you on this because I stumbled upon a page the other week that was doing a whole bunch of little things with respect to movies, talking about, well, if those movies were made today, here's how that time would look. And for example, someone had mentioned if Back to the Future was filmed today, Marty would fly all the way back in time to 1995. Yeah, and instead of Johnny B. Goode, he'd be learning the chords to Waterfalls or Hootie and the Blowfish, right? If Austin Powers was made today, he would be frozen in 1996 and wake up today going, yeah, da boom, baby, da boom. right? So these are the types of things that make me feel old. Not the only thing. I think there are probably a few people out there that can relate to this. Something where I'm actually finding myself getting injured, an activity that I do a lot lately and that I'm finding myself getting injured on more frequently. I'm hurting my ankle. I'm hurting my elbow. The activity that I'm frequently getting injured on is sleeping. Right? Derek's giving me a hearty nod on that.
2: I thought it was maybe going to be getting off the couch.
0: Yeah, I don't bother doing that unless I have to.
2: That's fair.
0: Right? Here's the thing. Oldies stations, when you listen to oldies stations now, right? Oh, great. Nirvana and Britney.
2: Yeah, I know 90s right? music is old school.
0: It is. And here's the thing. Boy. Do kids these days even know who the real Britney is? There's probably like another dozen Britneys who've come and emerged in recent years who have pushed our Britney off the page entirely.
2: Yeah, I think we had the last Britney with a Y. The new Britneys are just Britneys with an I.
0: Do you know which Britney I'm talking about, Layla, a resident youth, when I say Britney?
1: Britney Spears? Yes? Oh, my God.
0: There you go. Well done. Well done.
1: Thank you.
0: But, yeah, I'd love to hear from you today. 780-451-8800, 403-974-8255. Just something that happens in your day-to-day that maybe makes you feel a little bit older than you used to. I mean, have you gotten into a conversation with the youth and talked to them about landlines? And they're like, what? There are lines on the land?
2: I know. Right? The slang is what gets me. You know? Yeah. Usually I feel like I'm pretty up on this kind of stuff, but some of the stuff that like some of like Layla and some of the other younger people say in the station, like I have no idea what you're talking about right now.
1: For the slangs, I actually feel older than the actual like real trendy slangs that are... Yeah.
2: I know.
0: You're becoming one of us, Layla.
1: I am, which is very unfortunate.
2: One of us.
1: And guess what?
0: What?
1: I can't drink caffeine anymore.
2: What?
1: Imagine.
2: You love coffee.
1: I love coffee.
0: Because it keeps you up.
1: Yeah.
0: Yeah. No, yeah, you're...
1: Like,
0: are
1: I'm
0: you're,
1: so you're, old right now.
2: Wait till your back starts hurting.
0: Yeah. You're at the point, because this is something that does happen for older people, is that the idea of sleeping in till 8, 9, 10 in the morning, that's so far in the rearview mirror. My body wakes up at like 5 o'clock every day, like clockwork, whether or not I'm ready to work.
1: Me too. I'm waking up at 5:30 on the weekends. Like, can you imagine?
2: Yeah.
1: Like, I'm a really old soul right now.
2: Also, it's because your cat stands on you. I have the same thing.
0: Anyway, I would love to hear from you. What makes you feel maybe a little bit more vintage? That's the word we're going with today to try and make ourselves feel better. 780-451-8800, 403-974-8255 is where you can get in on the conversation. We got a lot of other conversations coming up today, and I'm going to give you a little taste of that right now. We know that apparently Thursday, possibly, we might be hearing that the Major Projects Office will confirm that the West Coast Pipeline is in the national interest. But even with that designation, does it mean it's going to become a reality? We're going to explore that conversation ahead of what could be a very big day. We're also, as you heard in the news, expecting to hear from Premier Danielle Smith alongside Devin Dreeschen and Liberal Minister Eleanor Olszewski, where the latest details on passenger rail are expected to be delivered today. So we're going to hear that press conference live coming up at 2:15, 2:16, and then we'll talk to an expert about whether or not we're moving fast enough on this, or maybe we need to pump the brakes. We shall determine. And when we come back here in a moment, I want to do a deeper dive into interesting numbers that came out from an Ipsos poll last week, asking not just Albertans, but all Canadians how they feel about the constitutional referendum questions here in Alberta. And the numbers surprised me, and we're going to explore whether or not other provinces might want to follow in Alberta's footsteps. That's coming up as the Monday edition of the Courtney Theriault Show gets rolling.
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0: Well, here's a fun fact for you. The graduating class that's coming up in high school this year, the students were born in 2009. That doesn't sound right. Isn't it 2010? I don't know. Just another reason why I'm feeling more vintage these days. And just asking you out there at 780-451-8800-439-74-8255, something that maybe makes you feel a little bit more gray than you might actually look. And I got a couple texts for you here right now. Someone says, yeah, no, we're in the same vintage. My shoulders and elbows are in ruins, and I throw my shoulder out regularly in my sleep. Yeah, sleep is now a contact sport, apparently. Someone was texting in to say, I'm 70. I work part-time at retail with teens and 20-somethings, and I was wearing a red puffer vest. One of the teams said I looked like Marty McFly. It made me feel really old. I don't know. I mean, I'm almost thankful that the kids are able to recognize Marty McFly, that they know Back to the Future. I suppose that's the silver lining in that. But keep them coming, as I said. Love to hear from you. 780-451-8800-439-74-8255. And looking at the calendar, we're going to go to the polls on 10 referendum questions in exactly 3 weeks. We've got one, I believe, on separation. Of course, there's one on separation. Five on immigration. And the four others are being framed as constitutional questions. Now, those topics include abolishing the Senate, opting out of federal programs while still keeping the money, giving the province more power over judges, and giving provinces final say over all matters that where there might be some jurisdictional where the two sides might be, the feds and the province might have some jurisdictional issues. Of course, these votes will only matter if other premiers and provinces are on board, because that's how this thing moves. Otherwise, it would potentially just be a theatrical waste of money. So here's my question, and it's spurred on a little bit by a poll put out by Ipsos last week, and we'll get to that in a moment. Is there any interest elsewhere across Canada for transferring more power from Ottawa to the provinces? To chat with us today about this, joined now by Professor of Political Science over at Mount Royal University. Welcome back to the program, Keith D. Brownsey. Good afternoon, Keith.
1: Good afternoon. Nice to be here.
0: So let's just talk with, I guess, the basic concept here, that if this was to get the thumbs up from Alberta, and the four questions that touch on constitutional elements, what would happen, if anything?
1: Nothing. All right, that's it. The story's over. Nothing will happen.
0: Yeah,
1: I mean, Smith will likely have Scott Moe and the Saskatchewan Party government on her side. She may have, in a few days, if Quebec elects a Parti Québécois government on its side. But it would be a very shaky alliance with Quebec. I don't see much happening. And the other provinces, do you think Wabkinew or David Eby are going to come on side with this? Highly unlikely.
0: Yeah, well, the reason I'm curious about this, you know, maybe there might be some political will in some of those provinces. If they take a look at the results that came out of this Ipsos poll last week, they asked Albertans how they feel about the questions that they're being posed on referendum day. And I think there was only one that fell short of the 50% mark. Three of the other constitutional ones made it well past the 50% threshold. But then you take a look at the rest of Canada and the folks that Ipsos talked to. Those questions actually had a higher rate of adoption, of acceptance elsewhere in the country. So, I mean, you know, politically, I mean, might there be another premier or two or three out there who publicly, as you say, like, let's say Wabkinew, publicly has not made it known that they would be interested in this sort of power. But could there be an interest if more Canadians think that there should be a shift from Ottawa to the provinces?
1: Oh, there may be, but we're not going to engage in any of these lengthy, protracted constitutional debates again. We did that in the late 80s, early 90s, and we've abandoned it more or less since that time. So I don't see anything politically happening that way. And the premiers who did engage in those debates ran into a lot of trouble. Look at Ontario and David Peterson and Bob Rae. Look at Quebec and its Robert Bourassa and the others. I mean, they were focused on these constitutional issues at the time, and it didn't do them a lot of political good. Today, we have other things to worry about. We have the cost of living, what the Americans call affordability. We have the great threat from the South in the form of Donald Trump, which I might add, when he's gone, probably won't go away. So we're focused on these other issues. But you've got Danielle Smith coming up there wanting to break down the Federation. She's not going to be a popular figure in the country. She's not that popular in Alberta anymore.
0: So, of course, you talked about previous efforts to revisit constitutional issues and federal power. And I know this is not our first time as a province dealing with the referendum that looks to address that. We know that in 2021, there was an equalization referendum. And, well, that went nowhere, didn't it?
1: Yeah. And it won't go anywhere because you'd have to have provinces such as Quebec and Ontario, you know, New Brunswick for that matter, come on side and say, we want to give up equalization. We don't want equalization anymore. And they're not going to do that. It just won't happen. It's more for publicity, for shoring up the political base amongst the UCP membership than it is for anything else at this time.
0: Yeah, because I think one of the theories that I've heard out there, and we know that the relationship between Ottawa and the Alberta government is probably at a high watermark for where it's been in quite some time. Obviously, we're, you know, talking about the West Coast pipeline a little bit later on, that being designated a major project this week, right? But, you know, I mean, part of what has helped to, you know, float the government here in Alberta at the provincial level has been that animosity that has existed between Ottawa and Alberta. And if things are hunky-dory right now, maybe that these referendums are a way of, you know, kind of saying, well, look, we voted 60-70% in favor of these. Ottawa doesn't want to do anything about that. Look at that. They're not here for you like we are for you. Like, that's one of the arguments I've heard about this.
1: Yeah, I'm sure. But I mean, are you going to get for something such as Senate? I believe to abolish the Senate would need all 10 provinces and the federal government to come on side. And that is just not going to happen. It's fanciful at best, and it's a waste of our time and money.
0: Yeah. So, I mean, at the end of the day, right, I mean, obviously, I agree there's certainly a strong element of optics, perspective, politics at play here, right? But, I mean, do you genuinely believe that this is all geared towards something that you said just a few moments ago, but the notion of, like, Danielle Smith wants to break up Confederation? Is that a legitimate thing, you think?
1: Absolutely. Yeah. I mean, no other federation in the world, and I know a lot of these places fairly well, would be ever this devolved. I mean, to give that much power to its constituent parts would essentially mean the end of the country. And we went through these debates, as I said, back in 1992 when we had a national plebiscite. We went through them with the Meech Lake Accord from 87 to 90, and we want to do all that again? I don't think it's going to happen, especially when we have these very, very serious threats. I mean, we're in the middle of an energy transition. We're in the middle of a trade war, which our prime minister has called an actual war with the United States. And the whole world order is reconfigurating. And okay. Danielle Smith wants to, what? Abolish the Senate? This is a priority for this provincial government? It's a ridiculous notion.
0: Yeah, but I mean, with respect to the Senate one in particular, I don't think that would necessarily be an affront to Confederation, would it?
1: Oh, sure. There'd be a lot of provinces that would, when I say a lot, you know, half a dozen, that would say, no, we're not going to lose our seats in the Senate. No, we don't want that. Do you think Quebec would do that? I don't believe so. Nova Scotia? Not in my lifetime.
0: All right. Well, we're going to find out one way or another, and certainly it'll be interesting to see, you know, when some of these do pass. Some of these are most likely going to pass, right? So we'll find out.
1: I'm not sure we can use the word pass. They may get over 50% because a lot of people just won't bother with them. I'm inclined to do that myself. Nothing is going to come out of this out of these votes that we'll cast on the 19th of October.
0: No. Well, it certainly will be interesting to see how it does play out. 3 weeks to go until then. Keith, as always, my friend, appreciate the conversation.
1: Not a problem. Quite enjoyed it. Bye for now.
0: There you go. You got thoughts on that? 780-451-8800-403-974-8255. More of the Courtney Theriot Show coming at you here on this Monday afternoon.
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9: Global News, I'm Brenda Neufeld. Mainly sunny and 17 at 1:30. It's been 6 years since the COVID-19 outbreak at the Cargill plant in High River, and a new scathing report details systemic failures in the government's response. The Parkland Institute says the province failed the workers through inaction, incompetence, and overconfidence, putting the economy before worker safety. In 2020, more than 950 staff at the plant tested positive for COVID. Dozens were hospitalized and six people died. A suspect in the 2023 assassination of Hardeep Singh Nijjar has been added to the FBI's most wanted list. Satinderjeet Singh, also known as Goldie Brar, was charged in July for ordering the killing of the Sikh activist outside a temple in Surrey. The FBI is offering a reward of up to $1 million U.S. Measures set to expire at midnight have been extended for another 60 days to prevent the spread of the Ebola outbreak in Alberta, in Africa. Canada has extended travel and immigration restrictions. Foreign nationals, Canadian citizens, or permanent residents who've been to Uganda, South Sudan, and the Democratic Republic of Congo must quarantine for 21 days. Environment Canada Calgary weather, mainly sunny and 17 today, down to 7 tonight and 19 tomorrow. Right now it's 17. Breaking news when it happens, our next scheduled news at 2. I'm Brenda Neufeld.
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9: 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Right now it's 17. Breaking news when it happens, our next scheduled news at 2. I'm Brenda Neufeld.
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0: All right, 1:34 are on this Monday afternoon. I want to get to some of the thoughts that you guys had there. Just had a spicy conversation with our friend Keith Brownsey, political science professor down at Mount Royal University, talking about the questions that are being forth to Albertans on October 19th and whether or not he thinks that other provinces could get into bed, get on board with Danielle Smith and pursue some of these, because it would take a large majority of provinces and premiers to make these changes happen. You're not going to get rid of an unelected Senate. You're not going to give powers of the judiciary over to the provinces. You're not going to get provinces to reject federal programs but keep the cash. And you're not going to get all of this unless, of course, you have the folks at the other provinces saying, yeah, we can get behind this. So a couple thoughts on the text line on this. I'll get to those right now. Lee says the 9 questions are a mandate for the UCP to be angry at the feds and continue on their drive with a separatist agenda. On and on is where they go. Another text, equalization needs all provinces on board to eliminate the program, but the provinces are not needed to change the formula and add something like when Harper brought in a fixed growth rate. Let's be fair. She also said she wanted to abolish the unelected Senate. So there you go. One other thought that I had here that I wanted to see was, I am not for separation. I've already cast my vote not to separate, but guys like Keith, they make me want to separate. A perfect example on why Alberta feels slighted and wants a bigger voice nationally. If you got thoughts on those, 780-451-8800, 403-974-8255 is where you can get in on the mix. Here's a fun fact that I figure you probably don't know. And if you do, kudos to you, by the way. Canada produces about 6 trillion liters of wastewater in a given year. Yeah, Derek just made a face. Here's the thing. And when it comes to wastewater, that fact right there, that's probably where you want to end the conversation. But it turns out all of that water is flush with vital health information. And that includes new data from Stats Canada about drug use in cities, and that not every city can be painted with the same brush in this conversation. Some of the things to consider, meth and cocaine levels. They're highest in Prince Albert. Halifax had the lowest meth level, but they've got high cocaine levels. Fentanyl, still a massive issue, more so anywhere else than in Metro Vancouver. And what about Alberta? Well, to help us break this down and get a sense as to maybe what we're seeing nationally, joined now by an addictions physician and researcher at the University of Alberta, Monty Ghosh, with us this afternoon. Monty, as always, a pleasure having you on.
1: Thanks for having me back.
0: You take a look at this information here, 8 cities, part of this study by Stats Canada. I mentioned some of them, includes Edmonton, not Calgary, but we'll get into that in a moment. Are you surprised to see such a variety of findings when it comes to drug use?
1: You know, yes and no, I would say, to be honest with you. Like, I think we do know that far out east, there's less fentanyl out there, and this data reflects that. We do see a lot of meth use in Western Canada, for sure, absolutely. So some of these findings are not super surprising, but I think there can be so much more that can be done with wastewater.
0: Okay. Well, I mentioned, obviously, Edmonton was part of this study. 3 times the meth load that Toronto has. That's alarming. What do you make of those numbers?
1: So for methamphetamines in particular, I do think that's fairly accurate. I do think that we're seeing a lot of methamphetamines in Western Canada. Vancouver as well, for that matter. Mm. Prince Albert, of course, going straight into Saskatchewan. So the meth piece is definitely there. What's not commented on, unfortunately, is the level of things such as carfentanyl, for example. So we do know, based off of data from the coroner's offices, for example, that carfentanyl is by far the key driver of our overdose deaths in the Edmonton region. And that is actually not being picked up with the wastewater because they're not actually testing for it. They're testing for fentanyl, they're testing for codeine, they're testing for meth. But carfentanyl would be the key thing that we want to kind of measure.

0: here in the Edmonton region, determine what's happening.
1: Yeah, and I do want to get that into that in a moment there, because I think that is something that is absolutely being overlooked in this conversation. But when we talk about what's happening here in Edmonton, do you think it's Calgary was not part of this study? They weren't one of the 8 cities that was looked at by Stats Canada. But would it be a similar picture down there? How would Calgary compare to what we're seeing with this wastewater data in Edmonton?
0: So we are collecting wastewater data in Calgary, not from Stats Canada. It's done through the University of Calgary, and it's been monitored for almost like the last 4 years. And the patterns are very unique compared to Edmonton's data that we've seen from Stats Can. So, for instance, in Calgary, it's much more of a metatomidine analogs of fentanyl type of situation that we're seeing down there. So parafluorofentanyl is the specific drug that we're seeing down in Calgary at this moment, along with fentanyl and a tiny, tiny bit of carfentanil.
1: Yeah.
0: So that's kind of what we see in the picture there in Calgary, different than Edmonton.
1: Yeah, well, and obviously, as we mentioned, carfentanil here in Edmonton in particular has seen just a massive uptick. It's become the beast on the streets, unfortunately. But you mentioned, obviously, the data that we're seeing from Stats Canada doesn't measure that. So what do you make of this as a tool then? Is it a good measure, or is it just a small part of the picture?
0: It's a small part of a larger picture. You've hit the nail on the head there. So, wastewater is great. It tells us population level pictures to what's happening at a city level with the drug supply, but it's only as good as what drugs are actually looking for and measuring. So with Stats Canada, they're only looking for eight compounds, mm-hmm. Not beyond that. They don't necessarily pick up on analogs of substances. And what we need to do is we need to triangulate this information with other sources of data and drug surveillance. So there's different things out there. There's drug seizure data from the police. Mm-hmm. So whenever the police do get the hold of drugs, either from a person or from a organized crime ring, they send it off to Ottawa to get tested. Other sources of data include coroner's reports from toxicology labs. So when people die, unfortunately, we do look in their blood and see what drugs are in their blood system and their bloodstream. Wastewater is still being done, of course, in different ways. So Health Canada is doing some wastewater testing in Edmonton. And it's looking at 500 different compounds with presence and absence. The University of Calgary will be moving into Edmonton as well to do more wastewater testing very soon in the short and near future with substances as well beyond just what Stats Canada is doing. And last but not least, there are also spot drug testing that's happening in Edmonton right now through Spectra. And they're seeing unique trends as well. And so, again, if we are able to collect these little pieces of data, it gives us a better and more full picture as to what's happening with the drug supply in the city.
1: Yeah, no, information is power, and we certainly need to be able to understand what's happening because it moves so quickly. Monty, while you got you here, I want to shift gears and just talk about something that was brought to our attention by the Calgary firefighters last week, something that was amplified today by Calgary Mayor Jeremy Farkas, talking about just the overwhelming number of overdose calls that firefighters have had to handle through the first 7 months of the year. It was nearly 6,000, more than double the entirety of 2025. I think the correct math on this was 143% increase. They're saying, we can't do this. Enough is enough. How concerning is it that Calgary firefighters are now becoming, you know, so much more reliant in terms of, or their people are relying on them to be able to handle these calls? How significant a danger is that?
0: I think it's huge. I mean, first and foremost, I really do appreciate what they're doing. We already know their EMS services are hugely strained here in Calgary and Edmonton both, and so for them to kind of pick up the slack and help out is incredibly important. But it's also very stressful for them, and I do think that we're seeing a lot of shifts in the drug supply and how people are reacting to different drugs. What I find very interesting about the Calgary data from the firefighters is that for the month of July, they've collected data and they've shown a sharp increase between July and June. It's hard to say if this is a sort of a deeper trend in terms of more increases, but that's also the same month that the supervised consumption site shut down in Calgary as well. We don't really know exactly what this will show. And I think the data from August and from September will be very important to have. But what I think is going on is I think it's harder for people to manage an opioid overdose. So typically back in the day, even about a year ago, what we would do is if someone was caught with an overdose, we'd give them some Narcan, naloxone, and they would recover. They'd wake up, they'd be in withdrawal, and then you would know that they're okay. With the advent of metatomidine, this big animal tranquilizer that's almost 100 times more potent than xylazine, or I think, 100 times more potent. Essentially, what we're seeing is that people are not waking up. So you give them naloxone, their breathing gets better for sure, but they're not necessarily waking up. And that is alarming for some individuals, of course, who don't have the medical training to know what to do with this situation. So they'll call 911 or they'll call EMS or, you know, dispatch services to help out.
1: Yeah, well, hopefully something gives there, right? Because those statistics are a definite eye-opener for what we're trying to accomplish here in the province. Monty, as always, appreciate the conversation. Appreciate your expertise on the topics.
0: No, thanks for having me again. Appreciate it.
1: There you go. You got thoughts on that? 780-451-8800-439-74-8255. That was Dr. Monty Ghosh, addictions physician and researcher at the University of Alberta. We're going to keep on rocking here on this Monday edition of the Courtney Theriau Show.
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8: Believe what people are celebrating.
9: All right, it is Monday, which means you might be left wondering what lies ahead. What important days have I forgotten about on this final week of September, first week of October? Well, do not fret, because our friend Derek Scott has done the research. He's done the due diligence to make sure that you do not miss out on any holiday of note in the upcoming 7 days, Derek.
10: Well, and this is the fun thing, because this is the first time we've done this across the province. There's a whole bunch of folks going, what is this even all about? So hopefully you'll have some fun with us here. It's good and silly. So first of all, Monday today is National Drink Beer Day. So, I mean, not too bad for a Monday, right?
9: It seems like it should be more of a Friday.
10: Yeah, that's holiday. True. That's true. But, I mean, this way it gets you through the rest of the week. Just probably shouldn't be doing it at work.
9: I like that. I like that. Okay.
10: It's also Ask a Stupid Question Day. Today's your day.
9: Yeah, well, here's a stupid question. How much do I really want a beer right now?
10: Yeah, right? Yeah. Now that I put it into your head. Tomorrow, well, if you don't want beer, how about this? Tomorrow is National Coffee Day.
9: Also known as National Hangover Day, from the sounds of it.
10: This is true, but also at the same time, being that it's National Coffee Day, it's National Starbucks Day as well. They actually have their own day. So I don't know if that means coffee deals somehow.
11: I love Starbucks. Yeah. I really hope they give me a deal tomorrow. Like, my favorite drink from Starbucks is $9.
10: Oh my, isn't that what a coffee costs?
11: That's matcha.
10: Okay.
9: $9 for a single non-alcoholic drink.
10: Yeah. Plus tip.
11: Imagine. Wow. Plus tip.
9: Sorry. So what is this? Sorry. What is this fancy magical concoction that costs you $9 for a single serving?
11: It's pumpkin spice matcha latte with pumpkin spice foam. And pumpkin spice.
10: Know what size? Like a big one?
9: Okay. Is the cup itself made of pumpkin spice?
11: No, unfortunately. But I saw a lot of people on social media bringing their own, like, little pumpkin to put, like, to have a drink inside it.
9: Pumpkin. How do you fit a mini pumpkin inside of a Starbucks cup?
11: No. So they're getting the pumpkin, they're emptying everything from inside the pumpkin and asking the barista to pour the drink inside the pumpkin. It's actually very cool.
10: I kind of like this. So they should actually release a cup that is a pumpkin, or a pumpkin that is a cup. Now I'm confused.
9: I mean, I've heard of 7-Eleven on Slurpee Day. I think you're allowed to bring any sort of opened object, and for $2 you can fill it, right?
10: Yeah.
9: So, full disclosure, last year I brought my daughter's Halloween candy bucket and filled it up for $2.
10: Really?
9: Right? But I've never heard someone taking the effort of completely hollowing out a pumpkin like a jack-o'-lantern and filling it up with PSL.
11: A little one. Not a huge pumpkin, though.
10: It's still.
11: Yeah.
10: I'm picturing a cup that is a pumpkin. I think we're onto something here.
9: Okay.
10: Anyway, aside from all that, it's also International Happy Goose Day on Tuesday. So essentially what they say, if you haven't tried goose before, you can go try and eat some goose.
9: I don't think the goose is very happy in this case.
10: I don't think so either.
9: That's a bit misleading.
10: Well, it says if you don't want to do that, you can also play some goose games. I don't know what goose games are, but reindeers have games.
9: There's a very popular video game from a few years back called Unnamed Goose Game, in which you were a goose who you were an angry goose, oddly enough, and you just kept attacking people.
10: I think I remember this game.
9: Yeah.
10: Was it Canadian?
9: I can't think. I don't.
10: I hope it was.
9: It was Canadian, but
10: yeah.
9: I mean, certainly the jackets are.
10: Yeah,
9: and the geese are not happy about that either.
10: No, that's true.
11: Well, go ahead.
10: I was just saying, we'll appreciate them on Tuesday.
9: Yeah.
10: Wednesday, that might actually be a day off for some folks. We have a day off, a National Day for Truth and Reconciliation. It's Orange Shirt Day as well. Lots of information online. If you're not really sure what those things are all about and you want to learn more, you want to wonder why, tons of information online, so you can check that out. It's also National Pet Tricks Day on Wednesday. I don't really have any tricks that my little Vivian can do quite yet. We're working on five.
9: Okay.
10: Trying to do five, but nice. That's about it. What about you?
9: My dogs are really good at emptying the trash can.
10: Okay. Wow.
9: Yeah, they make the trash disappear.
10: Yeah. Do they take it outside?
9: No, they don't. Whatever trash they don't make disappear is usually on the kitchen floor.
10: Yeah, that's fair. Layla, how about Joy?
11: Joy does Toro.
10: Okay.
11: To get her treat. Yeah.
10: All right, that's fair. Huh. Thursday, oh boy, we couldn't have set this one up better. Thursday is National Pumpkin Spice Day.
9: Didn't we just do that like 30 seconds ago?
10: That was Starbucks Day on Tuesday.
9: Oh my goodness. This is worse than those cat days, the 363 national cat days we have in a year.
10: How much sense would that have made to put National Pumpkin Spice Day on National Coffee and Starbucks Day?
9: Oh, but you can't maximize profits if you do it all in one day.
10: That's true. Maybe that's what it is. That's true. Also on Thursday is International Trash Panda Appreciation Day.
9: Okay.
10: Talking about raccoons, of course.
9: Yeah.
10: They're super smart. Like, apparently they can swim. They can, like, pick locks. They're social. They share their food in little communities. And they live in trees, too.
9: Yeah. And apparently they're becoming a little bit more common around these parts as well.
10: Really, hey?
9: Yeah. I know. Okay. I think it was Stacey Brotzel on the morning show in Edmonton. She saw one and it changed her life. My wife, she actually, the first time she saw a raccoon, we were out on Vancouver Island just outside of a cabin area.
10: Yeah.
9: And she saw one and it just her face lit up. It was the most amazing thing in the world at the time for her.
10: It really is amazing because, like, you're not used to seeing them. Like, when I lived in Kelowna for a little bit, it was the same kind of thing. You'd just be in it, you know, driving through a neighborhood at night or whatever, and you just see them ripping across in the back alleys or jumping on trash cans and stuff. But sneaky little things.
11: Yeah, I actually saw a study last year, I think, saying that raccoons are becoming more domesticated and evolving to become pets in the future.
10: Really?
11: Yeah.
10: Okay.
11: I mean, I'll have to fact check myself.
10: Yeah, that's right. That's right. I also realize I'm going to have to build a longer music bed. I just realized the music has stopped. That's fine. Friday, this one's fun. And Courtney, some people might not know this story, but it's National Name Your Car Day on Friday. And you have a fun little story about what you named your car.
9: Yeah, well, technically, the very first time I named my car, going back, and it was 2006. And a friend of mine had purchased a car and named it after Brad Paisley, I believe it was.
10: Okay.
9: It wasn't Kenny Chesney. It was one of the two. It was a big country music fan, and I was like, oh, that's funny. There's this new country artist that no one's going to remember in a few years, and I'll name it after her. And so for 17 years, my car was Taylor Swift.
10: Yeah, that didn't work out so well, did it?
9: Yeah, well, and here's the fun fact, is that when I bought my new vehicle, the one that replaced Taylor Swift, I decided, well, let's keep the tradition alive, and I'll name it after an artist that I actually kind of like that hasn't been able to find mainstream success yet.
10: Yeah.
9: And then that's how I wound up driving Chapel Roan.
10: Oh, really? Oh, boy.
9: So, whoever I name my car after is going to find worldwide success.
10: No kidding. Wow, that's fun. Loving Looking Friday, it's also College Radio Day. I think a lot of us got our start in college radio. Great place to get started if you want to get into the industry.
9: Nice.
10: Have a quick look at the weekend, too. Saturday is Mean Girls Day. Layla, do you know why it's Mean Girls Day?
11: The movie?
10: Yeah.
11: I think she mentioned there was a line in the movie, right? Yeah.
10: That's right, where she says the best day is October 3rd. Or she asked what date it is, so it's October 3rd. So that's Mean Girls Day. And then finally on Sunday is National Cinnamon Roll Day.
9: There you go. With the proper cheese, cream cheese topping, nothing better.
10: Yeah.
9: But a nice warm cinnamon roll with cream cheese topping on a fall day.
10: That's true. And then finally, this one. So it's ship in a bottle day on Sunday. I don't think this is real. I don't think anybody's ever built a ship in a bottle. I don't see how it's possible.
9: I don't know. Here's the thing. I've watched Big Brother, and they've got a competition that sort of like uses tweezers and everything, and I've started to wrap my head around it. Nonetheless, definitely something that I don't have the skill set for.
10: Yeah. Oh, well. Okay, buddy. That's all I got for you.
9: There you go.
10: Yep.
9: Well, now you know that every day this week is National Pumpkin Spice Latte Day, apparently. Thank you very much for that, Derek. We do that every Monday on the show. Right now, they're going to take a pause. Hour number two of the Courtney Theriault Show coming at you in just a moment.
12: Stop?
5: Yeah, that's a stop sign. How about over there?
13: D.
5: It says detour. It means we can't go the usual way.
13: That's sail.
5: I see it. 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Do you know that top word?
13: No.
5: Let's think about the sounds and the letters. Garage. Garage. It says garage sale. Good spotting.
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33: This is Global News. I'm Brenda Neufeld. Sunshine in 17 at 2 o'clock. A man charged in connection with the 2023 assassination of Hardeep Singh Nijjar in BC has been added to the FBI's 10 most wanted list.
0: The FBI is offering a reward of up to $1 million U.S. for information leading to the capture of Satinderjeet Singh. The man, also known as Goldie Brar, was charged in July with ordering the killing of the Sikh activist outside a temple in Surrey, B.C. The FBI says Singh is part of the Bishnoi Enterprise and allegedly served as its North American leader. He's based in the U.S. but is also known to frequent Western Canada. Brenda Molina Navidad, The Canadian Press.
1: A Lethbridge teen is facing charges after a terrorism investigation by RCMP. Following a tip from Lethbridge police, RCMP began investigating a Discord user who was affiliated with the 764 network, a group listed as a terrorist entity last year. Mounties say the network is a group of violent online predators who lure youth and encourage them to commit child sexual abuse and exploitation and to torture animals. The teen is facing charges related to terrorism, child sexual abuse, and animal cruelty. A new report on the COVID-19 outbreak at High River's Cargill plant found the largest workplace outbreak in North America was a preventable tragedy. The scathing report from the Parkland Institute comes 6 years after more than 950 Cargill staff tested positive for COVID. Dozens were hospitalized and two workers and four close contacts died. A co-author, Jason Foster, says there was no public inquiry, no OHS or criminal charges, and the Cargill outbreak wasn't even mentioned in the AHS internal review of its pandemic response. The report says the province's response failed through inaction, incompetence, overconfidence, and by prioritizing the economy over worker safety. The mayor is calling out the province following a major increase in the Calgary Fire Department's overdose response. Last week, the Calgary Firefighters Association said between January and August of this year, crews responded to more than 5,900 overdose calls, a 143% increase from last year. Jeremy Farkas posted a video this morning while riding the train saying first responders are doing their best in a system under enormous pressure, but healthcare is not a firefighter's job.
2: If a firefighter is the only person available when someone calls for help, our firefighters will go because that is who they are. But Calgary taxpayers should not be shortchanged on healthcare because the province thinks our firefighters will always step up and pick up the slack.
1: Farkas wants the province to sit down with the city to look at ways to reduce the strain on firefighters and also to deal with policies he says have led to the surge in overdoses. Canadian health ministers are holding an emergency meeting today to try to get more federal funding for health care. Provinces and territories are concerned the federal budget forecasts an end to some targeted health care funding and a reduction in the growth of the federal Canada health transfer. The former leader of the UK during the Brexit referendum says you can't compare that debate to Alberta's prospective split from Canada. David Cameron largely avoided talking directly about Alberta separation when speaking at an energy leadership conference today in Calgary. But Cameron says Alberta's vote towards secession in October is about the future of a country rather than the UK's membership in a trade organization. It's 2:03.
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1: Environment Canada Calgary weather mainly sunny, a high of 17 today, down to 7 for tonight, and 19 degrees tomorrow. Right now it's 17. 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I'm Brenda Neufeld.
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9: I recently had a friend who had kids when he was pretty young, and his kids are now having kids, and in his 40s, received his very first greatest grandpa mug. Man, that makes me feel old, and that's what we're asking you today out there. in Radio Land. 780-451-8800. 403-974-8255. A moment that stood out for you that really cemented the fact a time is fleeting, you're losing your grip on it, and that, yes, you're feeling what I'm calling vintage. We don't use the O word anymore. We're not saying old. I mean, I said it there, but I just wanted to make clear what I was talking about when I say vintage. And so I want to get to some of the thoughts that you have on this conversation. On the other day, I went camping at Miquelon Lake only to realize how much it has receded since I was a kid growing up. Oh, that's certainly going to be an eye-opener. What makes me feel vintage? The first PC I purchased was a Mac SE 30, a computer with a tiny 9-inch monochrome screen, a floppy disk drive, and the computing power of today's toaster. That's hilarious. I feel vintage when I catch myself bringing an enzyme with me when I go out for burgers and beers. Paul texted in to say, I feel old when I receive good old-fashioned customer service. Some people who are in the so-called industry know nothing about proper customer service unless you shop at high-end stores. He mentions Holt Renfrew or Harry Rosen. Yeah, certainly those guys will treat you to the nines, undoubtedly. Someone else had to say, I had to explain Wayne's World to someone, and they looked at me like I was insane. Wow, that almost is like a dream sequence, thinking that nobody knows what, some people don't know what Wayne's World is. But to you for being taking on that task and explaining it, I say, swing. I don't know if I'm swinging correctly, but that's the first term that comes to mind. As I say, I'd love to hear from you on this. Just a moment where maybe you're starting to feel your age, something that's happened. 780-451-8800, 403-974-8255. Coming up here in about 10 minutes or so, we are expecting a big announcement. We were talking earlier on the show about the tightening bond between Ottawa and Alberta, the two governments working in unison a lot more than they had in the 10 prior years. And today appears to be another step forward in that conversation. The tweet that Danielle Smith sent out ahead of this news conference today, big day for rail in this province. Join us live today as Alberta and our federal partners announce the next steps on the transportation infrastructure. And I'd love to hear from you, because we're going to take this press conference live coming up in about 10 minutes. And we're also going to check in with Justin Similek. He is with Rail for Alberta. That'll be up 3:33 today. We're going to give him some time to listen to the press conference, digest it. And then we're going to get his thoughts on what he makes about this rail plan and this partnership with the federal government to try and make this a reality. And we know that, you know, certainly the federal government's rail plan has come under some criticism. If you take a look at the line that they're talking about, the Elko line, or I can't remember the exact phrasing of it. I'll have to look it up here. But the Quebec to Toronto line that I think comes with a $90 billion price tag, that has drawn the ire of a lot of folks outside of that particular corridor. It's been a big talking point for the federal Conservative Party, saying that this should not happen. This is not a good use of taxpayer funds. And I wonder how they might feel about whatever today's announcement is, because this 30-year timeline that they have for Alberta's rail master plan, passenger rail master plan, they're projecting it to be a $60 billion cost. Premier Danielle Smith has previously said that she anticipates that this will be funded largely by private proponents, that the province won't have to pony up a whole lot of cash to make it a reality. But then again, you know, I mean, we saw what happened with the West Coast pipeline as things stand right now, and the $40 billion, yes, sort of price tag associated with that, only about 10% of it is currently covered by private interest, with both Ottawa and Alberta picking up 90% of the rest of the tab. Should it come to fruition, should it be selected as a major project of national interest, should shovels be in the ground? We all know that's a formality at this point. But I'd love to hear from you on this. The concept of, I guess, kind of catching up to the rest of the world in a lot of ways, because Canada certainly, I think, has lagged behind when it comes to passenger rail. And, you know, the fact that we can't get a train from the airport in Calgary or the airport in Edmonton to, you know, downtown core in Calgary, to West Ed in Edmonton. It feels very archaic. It feels like, you know, we're living in the 1970s at this point. But the question becomes, as much as we would all love that, you know, is the risk of substantial taxpayer dollars to kickstart this project, is it going to be worth it? Is it the right path forward for Alberta? And so I'd love to hear from you. 780-451-8800, 439-74-8255. What do you make of what we've heard so far with respect to Alberta's vision for a passenger rail master plan? And some of the key things, as mentioned, obviously the Airport Express is a big one. They're talking about commuter services, you know, trying to get some of the bedroom communities connected. Airdrie in Calgary, St. Albert in Edmonton. We know there's a lot of interest in a Calgary to Banff higher speed rail. That would move at about 160 kilometers an hour. And of course, the showcase in all of this would be Edmonton to Calgary, a high speed regional service that could reach up to 320 kilometers an hour with a stop in Red Deer. Essentially, you'd be talking about getting from point A to point B in about 60 minutes. Because right now, depending on, you know, how heavy your foot is, it's anywhere between 2.5 and 3 hours to travel between Alberta's two major cities. I mean, how much is it worth it to you out there to be able to make that trek in a timely fashion, in particular during those winter months? Because as much as the province does its best to make sure that Highway 2 is kept neat and clean following a massive snowfall, the fact is we still see every single year a handful of days where there's bumper cars out there. And is it worth it in your mindset as someone who might be traveling between the two major cities on a semi-regular basis or a regular basis? Is it worth potentially billions of dollars to eliminate that headache for you and other Albertans? As I say, would love to hear from you. We are anticipating a press conference from Premier Danielle Smith, along with Federal Minister Eleanor Olszewski. Devin Dreeshen's going to be there as well. They'll be talking to us in just a few minutes, and we will be talking with Justin Similek of Rail for Alberta coming up in 3 o'clock to hear what he's got to say about this. What he hears today with respect to this project, and if he thinks that this is something that needs to happen, that we need to light a fire under our butts and get this done right away, or if we need to be perhaps a little bit more cautious in terms of how we go about doing something like this and how we go about spending taxpayers' money. And someone did text in to say, for being a conservative, Danielle Smith sure is fine running deficits and using government tax money to build what should be private industry. And the premier has said that she does envision this as a private enterprise. But again, we have to take a look at the other major project recently announced. You know, the Sturgeon County, for example, that's private enterprise. But the pipeline, as it stands right now, the West Coast pipeline appears to be 90% government funded, although the hope is to be able to divest themselves of that, whether, you know, it's an Indigenous corporation or whoever might pick up the tab on that. So that's still a TBD thing. It's going to be taxpayers' money up front. So is that going to be the case with the rail passenger plan? Well, we're going to get our first glimpse of what that might look like as Alberta and the feds are set to announce a new deal on that. And we're going to get to that in just a few moments here as the Courtney Terrio Show continues on this Monday afternoon.
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9: All right, we are just waiting on the start of the press conference. The Alberta government and federal officials set to advance transportation infrastructure plans for Alberta's rail passenger dream. Premier Danielle Smith, Minister Devin Dreesian, and Federal Minister Eleanor Olszewski set to take the podium here in any moment, although it was a 2:15 start, which I believe on politician time probably means it's a 2:25 start, and we'll get like 2 minutes of the press conference. But nonetheless, we are holding on and waiting to hear from them, because obviously this sounds like it'll be a big step forward in that 30-year vision of making travel in this province a whole lot quicker, a whole lot more efficient. The plan, of course, begins with trying to connect the airports with the downtown cores in both Calgary and Edmonton. Now, that has long been a point of contention when it comes to tourism in this province. How can we make the experience more reliable? And lo and behold, here they are right now. We have the premier, we have the transportation minister, and federal minister Eleanor Olszewski. Here they go right now with what they have to say with today's big announcement.
13: Responsible for Prairies, Economic Development Canada, and Minister of Emergency Management and Community Resilience, Eleanor Olszewski, as well as Mayor Knack from Edmonton, Mayor Jeffries from Red Deer, and Mayor Farkas from Calgary. Now, back in June of this year, Alberta's government announced the completion of Alberta's Passenger Rail Master Plan. Now, this visionary plan lays the foundation to develop a passenger rail network for the entire province. Now, today we are excited to announce new efforts to support advancing passenger rail for Alberta. And with that, I would like to invite Premier Danielle Smith to share in the details. Thank you.
14: Great. Thank you so much, Devin, our Minister of Transportation and Economic Corridors. I'm also pleased to be joined by Minister of Responsible for Prairies Economic Development Canada, as well as the Minister of Emergency Management and Community Resilience, Eleanor Olszewski. We also have a number of our partners at the municipal level with us as well, Mayor of Calgary, Jeremy Farkas. We also have Mayor of Edmonton, Andrew Knack, as well as Mayor of Red Deer, Cindy Jeffries, and also representatives from the two cities, MP for Edmonton Riverbend, Matt Genereux, and MP for Calgary Calgary Confederation, Corey Hogan. And I think we've got former MLA Whitney Asik as well here. So we've got all hands on deck. And this is the kind of thing I'm excited about, because I don't think we could have been able to announce this without three levels of government all cooperating together. Heritage Park showcases the history of rail in Alberta, highlighting how important railways were in connecting communities in the early days of our province. And today we're here to talk about the future of passenger rail. Our province continues to grow rapidly. In fact, Statistics Canada's most recent population data shows that Alberta is growing faster than every other province in 2026. And the Calgary, Red Deer, Edmonton region is home to roughly 80% of Alberta's population. And much of that growth is occurring right here along that corridor. That increasing demand is creating a greater need for modern transportation infrastructure to keep people moving, goods as well as services moving efficiently. That's why I'm pleased to announce that we're taking the next step towards making high-speed rail a reality in Alberta, with the federal government supporting our efforts to move this project forward. This fall, Alberta's government will launch a formal request for proposal, or RFP process, inviting private sector proponents to submit proposals for a high-speed rail link connection from downtown Calgary through Red Deer and on to downtown Edmonton, with service to both international airports and the city of Airdrie. The successful proponent's project proposal will be expected to include minimal financial investment by Alberta's government and be integrated into existing passenger rail systems in both Calgary and Edmonton. We expect to select a proponent by April of 2027. The Government of Canada also committed today that once Alberta's government has selected a private sector proponent for the project, it will be referred to the Federal Major Projects Office as a transformative initiative. Our two governments will work collaboratively to support planning and the advancement of the project, including exploring financing options. This project would make it easier to live and work and do business throughout the Edmonton-Calgary corridor while strengthening Alberta's competitiveness and reducing congestion on our roads and highways. Generations of Albertans stand to benefit from this new transportation option, which is why Alberta's government is taking an accelerated approach to advance the project. We are pleased that the federal government recognizes the significance of this opportunity and look forward to working together to move this initiative from planning to delivery. And I'd now like to turn it over to Minister Eleanor Olszewski.
15: Good afternoon, everyone. Bonjour tout le monde. Premier Smith, Minister Drieschen, it's such a pleasure to join you today in this historic and beautiful park on such an amazing day. And you know, for as long as most of us can remember, Albertans talked about a train between Edmonton and Calgary. And we've talked about what it might be like to travel between those two cities without getting behind the wheel, and maybe to make a business trip, but be home by dinner the same day. And maybe to be able to visit people that we love between cities, and getting back and forth more quickly than ever before. And before that, that conversation really began with the what if. And today, on behalf of my colleague, the Honorable Steve McKinnon, Minister of Transport, the federal government, and the province of Alberta, we're taking a step towards finding out how. As the Premier said, our governments are working together to advance the possibility of high-speed rail between Calgary and Edmonton through Red Deer by referring Alberta's high-speed rail strategy to the Major Projects Office. And this will help us bring the right expertise to the table and work through what it will take to actually bring things forward. So I know that there's a lot of important detail to resolve, and I'll mention that in a minute, but I just really want to reflect for a moment on what it means to see our two governments standing here today. As the Premier said, Alberta's growing so quickly, and the cities along this corridor are growing. And Premier Smith and Minister Drieschen have put forward a vision for how high-speed passenger rail could serve that future. Prime Minister Carney and our government see the potential in that vision, and we want to do that work in partnership with Alberta to explore it. And honestly, that is what shared priorities should look like. People doing the hard work, doing exactly what's needed, asking themselves what we can build together. As an Edmonton MP, I think of what a connection like this will mean for the people that I represent. an Edmonton business meeting in Calgary with Calgary clients more easily. A young person may be going to the U of A, sorry, Calgary, and while still living at home in Red Deer. Families with more choices about when and how often they see one another. So we can see, like, multiplying all of those possibilities. It really shows us how and why Albertans have dreamed about this for such a long time. And it goes without saying that a project with this kind of ambition would create tremendous opportunity for Canadian workers and their families, for suppliers, and for businesses as we build the structure that our communities need. Nous avons l'occasion de rapprocher nos communautés et de bâtir pour les générations à venir. Le Canada et l'Alberta vont explorer cette possibilité ensemble. So today's a beginning. We'll need to listen to Indigenous communities and municipalities and industry and the public. We'll need to understand the costs and the benefits and the impacts. And that work will require care because an opportunity like this deserves to be done well. But doing that work together is itself a choice. And today, the Government of Alberta and the Government of Canada, in conjunction and collaboration with the mayors, are doing exactly that. And we will continue to move this project forward. And so I want to...
9: All right. There you go. That is Federal Minister Eleanor Olszewski appearing alongside Transportation Minister Devin Dreeshan. And, of course, we heard from Premier Danielle Smith announcing that the Alberta government is going to launch an RFP, a request for proposal for a private proponent to build the Calgary Red Deer Edmonton High Speed Rail project with minimal taxpayer dollars, with a winner for the RFP to be selected next spring. And it would then be, the project would then be referred to the Federal Major Projects Office for a fast track approval. Love to hear from you on this. 780-451-8800-439-74-8255.
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2: 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I'm Brenda Neufeld. Mostly sunny and 18 at 2:30. The provincial and federal governments have announced efforts to move forward with a passenger rail plan for Alberta. This fall, an RFP process will be launched for private sector proponents to submit proposals for a downtown Calgary to Red Deer to downtown Edmonton high-speed rail project. It would also include service to Alberta's two largest airports and the city of Airdrie. The project will also be referred to the Federal Major Projects Office to fast-track it once a proponent has been selected by next spring. A man charged in connection with the 2023 assassination of Hardeep Singh Nijjar in BC has been added to the FBI's most wanted list. Satinderjeet Singh, who's also known as Goldie Brar, was charged in July for ordering the killing of the Sikh activist outside a temple in Surrey, BC. The U.S. ban on certain Canadian products like motorcycles, alcohol, and dairy goods starts at midnight tonight. This is on top of the tariffs the U.S. levied on certain Canadian imports, which prompted Canada to impose its own tariffs on U.S. goods. Environment Canada Calgary weather, mainly sunny today, up to 17. Partly cloudy tonight, down to 7 and 19 degrees tomorrow. Right now, it is 18. Breaking news when it happens, our next scheduled news at 3. I'm Brenda Neufeld.
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Okay, I want to get to a few of your thoughts here, a couple different conversation threads on the go today, and we were talking about what makes you feel old. The MTV Music Awards last night, and the list of best new artists is a who's who of who's that, as far as we were concerned, and that's another moment in time where it feels like my youth is, what makes you feel old? The MTV Music Awards last night, and the list of best new artists is a who's who of who's that, as far as we were concerned, and that's another moment in time where it feels like my youth is completely

0: 9-7-4-8-2-5-5. We were also talking about high-speed rail. The press conference with Premier Danielle Smith, Federal Minister Eleanor Olszewski, Transportation Minister Devin Dreesen, that's still going on. The announcement today that the provincial government has put out an RFP for a private proponent to build a high-speed rail line between Edmonton and Calgary with a stop in Red Deer, would also connect to the airports in both major cities. And we'll check in with a rail expert coming up a little bit later on, but I did want to get to a text or two here before we get too far away from that. Someone says, if I were an investor and knew the government would pony up the bulk of the money, why would I offer to take the risk if the government will take care of it for me? And I bring that is an interesting question because I was mentioning the West Coast Pipeline, which right now, as things stand, is only 10% privately funded. It's 90% on the backs of taxpayers at the federal and provincial level. Someone also says, as it is now, the train is responsible for a high mortality of grizzlies and other wildlife. You crank it up to 160 kilometers an hour or 320 if we're talking about this Calgary to Edmonton line, and the death toll will multiply exponentially. That coming in from Dale. So yeah, if you got thoughts on this, as I say, 780-451-8800, 403-974-8255. Let's talk pop culture for a second. And from the moment they first shared the screen, we knew that Jim and Pam were destined to be together in The Office. Some things are just telegraphed from the starting gate. You'd say the same about Ross and Rachel, Sam and Diane, even Mulder and Scully couldn't fight off the desire for fan service for them to copulate. Those predetermined outcomes are akin to what we're expecting in Canadian politics this week. Despite National Energy Minister Tim Hodgson on this very show last week coyly suggesting that no decision had been formalized, it's fully expected that the Major Projects Office will designate a West Coast pipeline in the national interest. But then what? Will this be happily ever after, just like Jim and Pam? Or is this going to be more like a Fleabag and Hot Priest situation where it's going to end after two seasons, not meant to last in the long run? To talk us about this, the author of a new column, Carney Smith and the oil companies all have their own plans, but they can't all be right. Canada's National Observer lead columnist. Welcome back to the show, Max Fawcett. Good afternoon, Max.
1: Glad to be back, Courtney. I always love the intros you do. I never know where you're going to end up, but it always is an interesting ride.
0: There's always a through line once I get there. So, yeah, as mentioned, obviously, we had the minister on last week. He said, hey, look, you know what? We don't know what's happening. We're not the National Major Projects Office, but this is a done deal, right?
1: I think it is. I think it was pretty obvious to everyone that this is where it was going to go, where it's going to end up, because from the federal government's perspective, you know, they were never the impediment to pipelines getting built. And so putting this in, you know, quote, the national interest, doesn't really cost them anything and doesn't really change anything. You know, the real impediment to this project is and has always been the oil and gas companies and their willingness to invest the kind of money required to grow their production. And I have never thought that they would be able to put the money on the table, not because of, you know, federal regulations or federal decisions that have discouraged risk-taking, because this is what the oil and gas industry is now. It is risk-averse, it is cautious, and it likes to return its capital to shareholders. And that's true in Canada as well as it is in the United States. You know, there was a big energy conference recently down in Houston, and, you know, triple-digit oil prices, drill, baby, drill. You have the Gulf of Mexico right there, Donald Trump rooting you on to grow production. And these companies won't do it. They're being very careful. They're being very cautious because, number one, they've been burned before on high prices turning into low prices. But because they have shareholders who do not want them to spend the money that way, they want the money back in share buybacks and in dividends. That's the business model now. And that's the impediment to getting this new pipeline filled with new oil, not the federal government.
0: Yeah, because at the end of the day, it just means that potentially if this is the path forward that they continue to pursue, then all that's happening here is they've got to find a new excuse to not invest. They just lose out on some excuses.
1: Well, exactly. And I think that is the federal government's position has been all along is they don't want to get scapegoated. They saw what happened for 10 years when the federal government got scapegoated for decisions by the industry that were mostly the result of low prices. You know, it did damage to the Confederation. It did damage to our relationship with the rest of Canada. I think it has laid a lot of the groundwork for the separatist referendum we're stuck in the midst of right now. And so I think the prime minister just wants to foreclose that opportunity in the future to anyone who would want to blame Ottawa for, you know, the oil.

0: production not doubling in 10 years, which has always been a ludicrous target. You know, if you get people in the industry to talk off the record, they'll say, yeah, there's no way we're going to get anywhere close to that. It's just not feasible. But there's a very good industry in blaming Ottawa for unrealistic promises. And I think this prime minister is a little smarter than that, and he's kind of cutting them off at the pass. So he's saying yes to everything they need. You know, he's changed the Impact Assessment Act. He is going to declare this pipeline in the national interest. And then he's going to put the ball back in the oil company's court and say, okay, boys, show us the money.
1: Yeah, going all Jerry Maguire on us here. And whether or not there'll be... oh, my God, why can't I remember his name now? The actor. Ah, anyway, it'll come back to me.
0: Cuba Gooding Jr.?
1: There it is, Cuba Gooding Jr. How can I forget about Cuba Gooding Jr.? Because he hasn't made a movie in 20 years. We're talking, obviously, about this column that you wrote. Carney, Smith, and the oil companies all have their own plans, but they can't all be right. We've kind of laid out, I think, a certain perspective when it comes to what Mark Carney is trying to do here from your perspective. What about Danielle Smith, right? Because it's an interesting sort of... dichotomy that you present in this piece, which is to say that there's no doubt Smith has been working overtime to try and get this West Coast pipeline to make it a reality. But it stands in sharp contrast to this uncertain sort of environment that she's helped to create with respect to Alberta separation.
0: Well, exactly. You know, look, I think the premier is very skilled at directing blame away from her office, and it has been very profitable for conservative premiers to blame liberal federal governments. You know, I think that is a very easy path to power in this province, unfortunately. And so she's been very skilled at that. And I think, you know, has been kind of trying to lay another trap for the feds, you know, with the West Coast oil pipeline. The prime minister has declined to go along for the ride, unlike his predecessor. But, you know, if you gave these oil and gas company executives truth serum, I think they would say that the referendum is a really big risk to them. Because look, if you're investing in a new oil sands project, it takes many years to pay off. You're going to have to build a bunch of these to fill this new pipeline. If there's the possibility that Alberta could separate, Alberta could become its own country, that is an enormous business risk, because that pipeline to the West Coast, which is owned by the federal government, is no longer available to you, or it is available at a significantly higher price. Okay, you want to move that oil to the south. Well, suddenly, The United States, whether it's led by Donald Trump or someone else, has enormous leverage over you. You are their only possible export route. They can take you to the woodshed in their negotiations. So you are in a very weak position to get your oil to market. I think these oil companies understand, even if they won't say it out loud, that is a risk for them. And so when it comes time for them to make those big capital allocation decisions, when it's, you know, 2028, 2029, I think they're going to find a reason not to say yes. And then the question becomes, who do we blame? I would suggest that we should probably have a more grown-up conversation about it rather than trying to find a scapegoat. But if history is any indication, we will be looking for somebody to blame on this one.
1: Yeah. So, I mean, what's the likely outcome then? I mean, it sounds like you say that it's probably a bit of a game of chicken right now, and that this is going to wind up being more like Fleabag and the Hot Priest than Pam and Jim. What percentage would you peg at this project coming to fruition?
0: Maybe 10%, 10 or 15%.
1: Wow.
0: I don't think it's very high. And look, it's not bad news for the oil and gas industry. We have the expansion of TMX. We have the expansion of the mainline. We're going to be able to grow you know, production by probably over 1 million barrels per day and be able to export it out of the country. But by the time we are making a yes-no decision on this pipeline, I would expect oil prices to be significantly lower than they are right now. You know, there is a glut out there that was postponed because of the war in Iran, but structurally, it is going to come back with a vengeance. OPEC is about to, it seems like it's cracking up at the seams. There are just so many ways that this could go badly for Alberta. If we put all our chips on massive expansion of the oil and gas industry, why don't we just expand at a moderate pace, at a pace that is guided by the market, and kind of see where the chips fall here? Because, you know, I just don't like the idea of putting a bunch of public money into a project and into production that may be priced at $40, $50, $60 a barrel. And so I think, you know, one thing we need to watch for, Daniel Smith has talked about a new royalty regime coming forward to encourage more production to fill this pipeline. Mm-hmm. How much of the public purse is she prepared to give away?
1: Yeah.
0: How much of an incentive is she prepared to offer these companies whose shareholders, it bears mentioning, are a majority American? Interesting sort of detail right now with our trade war with the United States. How much are we willing to give away to get them to invest in these projects. I think we need to be shining a much brighter light there.
1: Yeah, well, we're going to find out the details of the from the major project office here in the days ahead and a little bit more on what you're talking about in the weeks ahead. Max, as always, a fascinating conversation. Appreciate the time.
0: Pleasure as always.
1: There you go. If you got thoughts, 780-451-8800, 403-974-8255. Some of your thoughts coming up as we continue on this Monday afternoon.
2: The law firm of Shibley & Company points out that September 30th marks Canada's National Day for Truth and Reconciliation, giving the public a chance to recognize the intergenerational damage that residential schools inflicted on Indigenous families and communities. A day to come to terms with the harm residential schools cause children and honor all those who have been affected by this injustice. The law firm of Shibley & Company commemorates the missing children, the families left behind, and the survivors of residential schools.
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0: All right, time for us to check in on the CIBC business update. 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
1: Good afternoon. It was a lively trading day today, and there was lots of reporting, information, news, call it what you will, that that was difficult for the markets really to understand today. We had news this morning when we started that President Trump had rejected the Iranian proposal that was aimed at ending the conflict and reopening the Strait of Hormuz. But further reports in the morning indicated that President Trump also said that he expects the U.S. to resume strikes, military strikes, after the November midterm elections. What's confusing about that is earlier this month, President Trump had said that he expects the conflict with Iran would actually be concluded soon after the midterm elections, that oil prices would retreat shortly thereafter. Now, there was reporting later in the day that came out that said that President Trump was open to providing sanction relief to Iran on nuclear matters, and this did push oil prices down, however, not enough to alleviate the pressure that stocks were under today. We did see TSX down 311 points to 35,490. The Dow off 347, closing at 51,482. Oil up 19 cents of the day at $92.60. And the Canadian dollar finishing the day down 15 basis points to 70.54 against the U.S. dollar.
0: All right. Thank you very much for that, Dave. We will check in with him again for an additional update on the business markets coming up in the 3 o'clock hour. Right now, I'm going to give you an opportunity to score a pair of tickets to the Edmonton Symphony Orchestra's John Williams Experience coming up at the Windspear Center in Edmonton, October 7th and 8th. If you happen to be in Edmonton and would like to experience the extensive, expansive career of John Williams, it's very simple. I'm going to play a little bit of music, and you just have to tell me what film or what character is associated with this music. And if you get it right, just text it to us at 780-451-8800, and you could win those tickets to see the Edmonton Symphony Orchestra, John Williams Experience, Windspear Center, as I said. If you happen to be in Edmonton, of course, we're not providing gas money, unfortunately. So here you go. If you know what film or character this bit of music is, text the answer to us at 780-451-8800.

0: I love Mickey Mouse. I'm kidding. It's not Mickey Mouse. If you know that music, 780-451-8800, and you could win a pair of tickets to the Edmonton Symphony Orchestra's John Williams Experience at the Windspear Center coming up October 7th and 8th. I got a little bit of a time here to get in on a couple of conversations, and I know Jim is dialing us up today to talk about the big train announcement. How are you doing on this Monday, Jim?
1: Not too bad.
0: Oh, well, glad to have...
1: I followed this train thing for years.
0: Okay.
1: First, they wanted to run it imagine 200 kilometer an hour running at grade with crossings, but the old train hit animals. And then the next one is, the next meeting I listened to the guy talk about, and he couldn't see why it was going to go between airports, because people that ride airplanes don't. Now, having been to China, if you take a slow train from Beijing to Xi'an, that's about 12 hours, and it's about $75 to $100. If you take a fast train, it's about the same price as an airplane. So I don't see how they're going to justify it, other than the cost that you're not going to spend 3 hours getting to the airport. And that's the only thing that might give it some justification.
0: Yeah.
1: I don't see it being feasible.
0: Yeah, so, well, certainly you're not wrong. That's certainly a lingering perspective out there that needs to be addressed. It does feel like we're still very much at the inception stage of this, and that is a question that whichever private proponent is the winning bid on this RFP to the Alberta government will have to address. Jim, appreciate the call, my friend.
1: Yeah, take care.
0: Yep. There you go. Bye. A couple other thoughts when it comes to the rail conversation. And by the way, we are going to continue this conversation in the 3 o'clock hour. We've got Justin Similek with Rail for Alberta. He'll be joining us a little bit later on just to talk about this announcement today. In case you missed it, the gist of it is that we heard this spring from the Alberta government their 30-year passenger rail master plan, and it did involve a couple of different wrinkles, including connecting Calgary and Edmonton with a train that could travel as much as 320 kilometers an hour, with the stop in Red Deer, essentially connecting Alberta's three biggest cities, and then to also connect out to the airport, because, you know, you take a look at what they have in Vancouver, you take a look at what they have in Toronto, for example, and there's a train that'll get you from the airport to the downtown core without trouble. And that certainly is something that I think, a lot of folks, whether you're visiting Edmonton or if you're flying out of Edmonton, has always felt hard to not be a little green with envy at what those cities have compared to what you have in Calgary and Edmonton. Someone says, I suggest we need better health care top to bottom before we get to high speed rail. Someone suggesting that, I think this is the other part of the conversation, too, is that we heard from Premier Danielle Smith again today. She said it back in June. She's saying it again today, that this is, in her mind, is a private project with minimal financial backing from government. She thinks that this could be a profitable exercise for those who decide to take the reins on this project. Then again, you have to take a look at what's happening with the West Coast Pipeline. And as things stand right now, 90% taxpayer dollars up front, with the hope, the dream, that a private proponent will see this project and want to take it on to buy it off the government a little bit later on. So again, if you got thoughts on that, 780-451-8800, 403-974-8255. Final 60 minutes of the Courtney Theriot Show coming up just a few minutes here. And we're going to kick off that 3 o'clock hour with this question. Is there anything at all that you wouldn't do for $1 million? We're going to explore that question coming up as the Courtney Theriot Show keeps on rolling here on this Monday afternoon.
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14: This is Global News. I'm Brenda Neufeld. Sunshine and 18 at 3 o'clock. The province is advancing plans for high-speed passenger rail between Calgary and Edmonton. Premier Daniel Smith has announced this fall the province will launch a formal request for proposals on a rail system to connect both cities downtown with stops at both airports and in Airdrie and Red Deer.
15: The successful proponent's project proposal will be expected to include minimal financial investment by Alberta's government and be integrated into existing passenger rail systems in both Calgary and Edmonton.
14: Once a proponent has been selected, it will also be submitted to the Federal Major Projects Office for fast-tracking. Smith expects a proponent to be selected by April. A man charged in connection with the 2023 assassination of Hardeep Singh Nijjar in BC has been added to the FBI's 10 most wanted list. Satinderjeet Singh, who's also known as Goldie Brar, was charged in July with ordering the killing of the Sikh activist outside a Surrey, BC temple. RCMP Deputy Commissioner of Federal Policing Lisa Moreland says Singh's addition to the list reflects the severity of his alleged crimes.
16: Goldie Brar and his network have wreaked devastating havoc to so many lives and families for years. Through high-profile murders, shootings, death threats, extortions, arsons, drug trafficking, and more.
14: The FBI is offering a reward of up to $1 million U.S. for information leading to his capture. U.S. President Donald Trump says he is expecting a deal with Canada within the next few weeks. Trump says he thinks Canada will contact him in the next month to apologize and then make what he calls a fair deal. His comments come hours before Trump's import bans on certain Canadian goods take effect. Canada-U.S. Trade Minister Dominic LeBlanc's office says the top priority remains protecting and supporting Canadians from unjustified tariffs. Premier Danielle Smith thinks a new West Coast pipeline could happen sooner than first thought. Smith made the comment at an energy gathering at the TELUS Convention Centre today, along with Ontario Premier Doug Ford.
11: Anticipated when we started our conversation with the federal government that it might be a little bit further down the line. Now that Asian countries have realized that we're a secure supplier of energy, they've realized the disruption of the Strait of Hormuz. If it can close once, it can close again. And so they're looking to diversify where they purchase their energy from, and we are the absolute best place to do that.
14: Smith says there is an imperative on the federal government to get that pipeline built. It's been 6 years since the COVID-19 outbreak at the Cargill plant in High River, and a new scathing report details systemic failures in the government's response. The Parkland Institute says the province failed the workers through inaction, incompetence, and overconfidence, and an environment that prioritized the economic interests over worker safety. In 2020, more than 950 staff at the plant tested positive for COVID. Six people died and dozens were hospitalized. The mayor wants a sit-down with the province to come up with a way to lessen the strain on firefighters when it comes to overdose calls. The Calgary Firefighter Association said last week between January and August of this year, crews responded to more than 5,900 overdose calls, a 143% increase from last year. Jeremy Farkas says Calgary firefighters are being forced to fill the gaps in healthcare, and it's costing the city millions of dollars. It's 3:03.
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14: Environment Canada Calgary weather, mainly sunny, high of 17 today, down to 7 for tonight, 19 tomorrow. Right now it's 18. Breaking news when it happens, our next scheduled news at 3:15. I'm Brenda Neufeld.
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0: Some days I wake up feeling sick when I still get 8 hours of sleep. That's just one of the trials and tribulations of getting older. Your body always feeling like it's got a course correct or something. And we're asking you today, what's an indicator? What's an occasion? What's an occurrence? What's something that's happening in pop culture that has maybe made you feel every single year of your age, making you feel vintage? We've been asking you that. It's 780-451-8800-403-974-8255. After I basically sat watching the MTV Music Awards last night, pointing at the screen every time someone over the age of 40 appeared, which was nice. That was it. Anyone under the age of 40, I had no idea who they were. So here are just a couple thoughts right now. Mitch says, it makes me feel old. What makes me feel old is my age today. If I went that many years before I was born, a year would be 1892. Okay. Someone else on the text line. We had a couple of good ones here that I want to get to. Just bouncing through a couple text lines. But you guys are texting so quickly and so many conversations. It's hard to keep track of everything that you guys have been saying here. Speaking of the slang, yeah, I used to understand my daughter's slang terms, but now I'm starting to fall behind and I have no idea what the slang means anymore. That's one that we've been leaning into. Donna was saying with the slang, if you use teenage slang, they look at you and go, oh, isn't she cute, using the slang? And if you don't use it, you're just old. Cool, huh? That's from Donna. And yeah, you kind of look basically a little bit like you are a tiger. You're a caged animal at a zoo. If you're a person of a certain age trying to use slang of the day. So keep them coming. 780-451-8800-403-974-8255. And before the break, I asked a pretty straightforward question, which was, we're talking about things you would do that were weird. Like, for example, would you eat a bug on purpose? There's a recent study that found 44% of Canadians would be open to it. 18% said they already have eaten a bug deliberately, and 27% said that they would make it part of their daily routine. Now, as for the majority of Canadians who said no, a survey found the biggest hurdle was, quote, clear disgust. But what if you were paid to eat a scorpion or a spider? Would you do it for $10, $100, $1,000? Is there anything you wouldn't eat for $1 million? Well, that, of course, remains the central premise of some reality TV shows, including the revived Fear Factor and the Beast Games. And here's the question. Why are we so drawn to shows that force others into acts that we find clearly disgusting? To talk to us about this today and maybe try to get a little sense of what's going on here, Assistant Professor of the Faculty of Information and Media Studies at Western University, Tiara Sukhan, with us this afternoon. Tiara, thanks for joining us.
1: Oh, thanks for having me, Courtney.
0: Real quickly, do you watch reality TV?
1: I do.
0: Okay. What's your poison?
1: I'm a big fan of Survivor. I'm really into The Traitors at the moment. I watch a little bit of docu-soap stuff sometimes. I teach, like, students that are sort of 17 to 22, so I have to kind of keep my foot in the waters to, like you say, we were just saying, to keep up with the slang and what's actually going on and the TikToks and all the rest of it.
0: Yeah, I tried to do the 6-7 thing, and it fell flat with the youth around the station here. So, I mean, we're talking about, humiliation as entertainment, and we'll get into the modern era of this, but this in reality is not entirely new. This is something almost as old as civilization itself in some ways.
1: For sure. I mean, I think that, for entertainment, for recreation, it's often been a kind of lowest common denominator to just get a bunch of people in the room and, there's lots to mock. Yeah. And if you can get people to do things because you can incentivize them, then that's like easy entertainment. And there's a kind of mean-spiritedness to it, which is why I think it sort of cycles through entertainment eras, I guess, and perhaps maybe reflects something about what's going on in society at a given moment.
0: Yeah, well, and again, what's interesting about this is we talk about this, going all the way back to the Romans, for example, right? And I brought up Fear Factor, which was big with original host Joe Rogan back in the early aughts, I believe. Came back with the Johnny, oh my gosh, I'm bad with names today. The guy from Jackass.
1: Knoxville.
0: There we go. Johnny Knoxville. And it fell flat on its face. But then you have the Beast Games, which those seem to be pretty prominent, seem to be pretty popular. So it talks a little bit about the cyclical nature of what you're talking about there. You know, and to your point, you know, why is it that maybe we are back at a point where we're comfortable with humiliation again? What's happening now?
1: I mean, it's hard to say. Like, in the 2000s, this was part of why everyone was so appalled by reality TV, which wasn't really a new thing, but it was new to prime time. And certainly, like, shows like American Idol love to kind of wheel out the terrible auditions, and the judges would mock, and everyone would laugh. And even that was sort of reminiscent not just of reality TV, but if you think about, like, Seinfeld's no hugging, no learning motto. Like, we went through an era where we were really cynical and really sarcastic. And so the kind of, like, modus operandi, I guess, is like, it's Schadenfreude. People like to watch other people be humiliated because there's some kind of, like, bully energy about it, you know, that we just, for whatever reason, get a kind of perverse pleasure. And perhaps, you know, at that time, I think you probably can correlate the study and this stuff, and I'm sure someone's done some research to kind of look at economic downturns. Like, certainly when we're not doing very well in society, we can look in two directions. We can either kind of look down where we feel better because of other people's misery, or we can be inspired by, like, the hope that we might do better ourselves. And I think we're perhaps now in an era where we're a little less hopeful, and maybe that's why we're a little bit more cynical.
0: Are you sure you're not talking about social media?
1: Well, right? It doesn't help.
0: Yeah. What's interesting about this, too, we talk about the cyclical nature of it, right? Survivor, in its early years, very much did lean into this type of stuff. You know, the fear factor thing where they lift the Jeff Probst would lift the top off and it'd be a whole bunch of scorpions and you had to eat them. But they deviated away from that and they're doing much more the inspirational stuff that you're talking about. And then you get something like Squid Games, right? Which was a satirical play on class struggles as a drama. And then 3 years later, Netflix takes the satirical look and turns it into a real life Squid Game.
1: Yeah.
0: So it's wild that they would do that. You know, I mean, and the other factor to consider in this, too, is that a lot of these shows that we've been talking about, it's mano a mano. It's who the contestants take on each other and, you know, whoever triumphs, outwits, outlasts, outplays. They walk with the prize, et cetera, et cetera. The benefactor of all this is kind of hidden behind the curtain, right? It's the TV producers, but you don't know them, right? Whereas Mr. Beast has presented himself as this benevolent figure in a game about humiliation. That's an interesting position for him to try to take.
1: Yeah, I think it's really fascinating. And, you know, it just speaks to a kind of larger, you know, sort of neoliberal situation where we're in, where we haven't got a lot of social safety nets. And so if somebody's coming around offering to, like, throw some money at the problem, even if you have to do something a little bit base, you know, you have to humiliate yourself, you have to kind of submit to the spectacle, it's worth it for the money for a lot of people. And, you know, I was having a quick look at some of the things that he's done lately. You know, they tend to obscure the systemic problems. Mm. So it's great to go and build a bunch of, you know, wells in Africa, but you're not funding the infrastructure. So if anything goes wrong with them, nobody on the ground knows how to fix them. And the money's not like an untapped reserve. And so I think that there's a balance. Like, obviously, it's great if people want to donate charitably. But the other thing you could say is that if he really was wanting to do what he says he wants to do, which is not just sit back and do nothing, why is his name all over it? Right? You could just do that anonymously and still have the same impact, but he wouldn't benefit as much from it personally. And so I'm a bit ambivalent about that. Like, there's a point where you can say there's nothing wrong with somebody earning a buck while they're helping other people. But the question here is, would he be able to earn that buck if it wasn't coming also at the expense of other people?
0: Yeah, no, and that gets back to the underlying issue of you know, classism in these reality shows that maybe we don't think about. So that's an interesting perspective, an interesting angle there. Real quickly before I let you go, how much would it take for you to eat a scorpion?
1: Oh, I don't know. It would depend on if it's alive or dead. I think the thing that grosses me out the most is the idea that it would be wriggling and jiggling inside my body afterwards. If it was dead and I could guarantee that it wouldn't make me violently ill, I mean, maybe I'd do it for a grand.
0: Okay. Okay, that's modest. That's fair.
1: Yeah, you know, I mean, I'd like to hold out for more, but that could possibly be my baseline. Yeah.
0: Well, a fascinating conversation, and thanks for hopping on with us today to have it.
1: Yeah, thanks for inviting me. It's been fun.
0: There you go. That's Tiara Sukan, Assistant Professor of Faculty of Information and Media Studies at Western University. You got thoughts on the state of reality TV? 780-451-8800-403-974-8255. We'll get to more of your thoughts here in just a moment.
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5: The province has announced an RFP process will be launched this fall for private sector proponents interested in the downtown Calgary to downtown Edmonton high-speed rail project. It will also include service to Alberta's two largest airports and stops in Airdrie and Red Deer. With just hours to go before his import bans on certain Canadian goods take effect, the U.S. president says he thinks he can make a trade deal with Canada in the coming weeks. Donald Trump says he thinks Canada will contact him in the next 3 to 4 weeks, apologize, and then make what he calls a fair deal. A suspect in the 2023 assassination of Hardeep Singh Nijjar has been added to the FBI's most wanted list. Satinderjeet Singh, also known as Goldie Brar, was charged in July for ordering the killing of the Sikh activist outside a temple in Surrey, BC. I'm Brenda Neufeld.

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13: Okay, once again, we are checking in with our buddy Dave Popowicz from CIBC Wood Gundy Popowicz Carmelli Advisory Group with yet another look at today's markets.
14: Good afternoon. It's a week that's going to be filled with economic news that may be consequential, including U.S. inflation data later in the week. We did have a negative start to the week, however, with the TSX falling 311 points to 35,490. The Dow was down 347 to 51,482, oil up 19 cents to 92.60 a barrel, and the Canadian dollar down 15 basis points to 70.54 against the U.S. currency. U.S. government bond yield jumped higher yet again today, and that's on sticky inflation expectations, and that weighed down stocks, as you just heard, on the major indexes. Now, there is reporting that came out this afternoon that President Trump was open to providing some sanctions relief to Iran on nuclear matters, and this did push oil prices down, but didn't fully alleviate the pressure that stocks were under. One of the companies bucking the trend today was Nvidia. Now, that's after the company announced that it plans to buy back an additional $150 billion of its stock. That takes its total buyback program up to $235 billion. In addition to that, the company announced a new software platform that it says will put safeguards in place to prevent AI testing models from breaking out of their testing environments. And that stock bucking the trend, as I said, and rising on the day.
13: All right. Thank you very much for that, Dave. I did want to let you know, for those of you who out there who weren't able to quite pinpoint our trivia contest earlier in the day. We were giving away a pair of tickets to the John Williams Experience at the Windspear Center in Edmonton. And we try to get you to guess this little bit of music famously associated with Mr. Williams.

0: There you go. That, of course, is the theme song to the film starring the character Professor Dr. Henry Walton Jones, who goes by Indiana. And congratulations going out to Andrew on that one. Big thanks to everybody who played along. And we're going to have more tickets and play more music from the iconic, unparalleled career of John Williams throughout this week. And I know a couple people guessed Star Wars. I imagine no matter what piece of music I play by John Williams, they're going to guess Star Wars. Someone is going to guess Star Wars just as a reflex. I will tell you right now, we will not be playing music from Star Wars this week. If you are playing in the contest, just FYI, that'll be a little spoiler alert. Give you a leg up on everybody else throughout the course of this week. I did want to get to a few of your texts. We have a whole bunch of different conversation threads on the go right now, including what makes you feel old. And here's a couple right now. Someone texting in, the likelihood that Layla is one-third my age pretty much guarantees that I am old. She just made a face. She walked in right as I was reading that. So, there you go, Layla. You feel old. You feel like you're getting old, but now someone is saying you make them feel old.
1: Well, I'm sorry, but I feel like everybody is old in their own way.
0: Okay, except for the people who work here a year younger than you. By the way, that's another one that always makes you feel old, is when there are people that you work with who were born after you graduated high school. And we got a few of those in the building for me and Derek.
1: I was very sad that when Andrew hired someone younger than me, I was like, oh, I lost my privilege.
2: Yeah. But it's only by like a couple of years, isn't it?
1: Yeah.
2: Not that much.
1: Yeah.
0: A couple other questions we had here. We were talking earlier about these humiliation reality shows that they ebb and flow, and talking about Beast Games and whatnot. And just your thoughts on that. And if you would eat something for money that might make other people's stomachs turn. Alan says he's hooked on the show Alone. They watch people slowly starve and lose their minds. It sounds entertaining. Someone also, Dennis says, I ate a Bertha army worm out of my canola field just out of curiosity. Didn't have to pay Dennis a penny for that. Says it didn't taste like anything and that I wish the birds would eat more of them to help out my crop. I love that. Keep them coming, as I say, 780-451-8800, 439-74-8255. When we come back, we are going to do a deeper dive into another conversation you guys have had a lot of thoughts on today, which is the announcement from the Alberta government. Danielle Smith says they're putting forth a request for proposal from a private proponent to build a high-speed rail passenger line between Edmonton and Calgary. And we're going to talk to someone who's been following this very closely, a gentleman with Rail for Alberta, that in the final 30 minutes on this Monday edition of the Courtney Theriot Show.
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20: Hockey Night in Canada is back on CBC, but not with the National Hockey League. They have done a partnership with the Professional Women's Hockey League. CBC Sports Executive Director Chris Wilson says, yeah, things might be a little bit different, but they're still going to be exciting.
21: Hockey is more than NHL now. And so for us to take the brand and spread it right now onto the PWHL for this coming season and maybe to other areas down the road, we're really optimistic that it will breathe life into the brand for the long term.
20: The NHL does kick off tomorrow night with their 2026-27 NHL regular season. Five games tomorrow, including the Canucks in Edmonton, Montreal at Toronto. The Calgary Flames will kick off their season on Thursday night. The Seattle Kraken are in town. That's a 7 o'clock face-off pregame show with Pat Steinberg on the air at 5:30. And there was a trade in the NHL today as the Toronto Maple Leafs and the Columbus Blue Jackets have done a little bit of a blockbuster. We'll share that information with you on Flames Now.
22: This is Global News. I'm Brenda Neufeld. Sunshine and 19 at 3:30. The province is advancing plans for high-speed passenger rail between Calgary and Edmonton. The premier has announced this fall the province will launch a formal request for proposals on a rail system to connect both cities downtown with stops at both airports and in Airdrie and Red Deer. Smith expects a proponent to be selected by April. The premier says she believes good news is coming later this week as a major deadline approaches for a potential new pipeline to the West Coast. Daniel Smith says with the October 1st deadline just days away, she believes the federal government will designate the West Coast pipeline proposal as a project in the national interest. Just hours before his import bans on certain Canadian goods take effect, U.S. President Donald Trump says he thinks he can make a deal with Canada soon. He told reporters he thinks the Canadian side will contact him within the next 3 to 4 weeks, apologize, and then the U.S. will win everything. The mayor wants a sit-down with the province to come up with a way to lessen the strain on firefighters when it comes to overdose calls. The Calgary Firefighters Association said last week between January and August of this year, crews responded to more than 5,900 overdose calls. That's a 143% increase from last year. Jeremy Farkas says Calgary firefighters are being forced to fill the gaps in health care, and it's costing the city millions. Environment Canada Calgary weather, partly cloudy tonight, down to 7 degrees, a mix of sun and cloud and 19 tomorrow. Wednesday, Thursday, highs of 12, Friday, sunny and 18. Right now, it's 19. Breaking news when it happens, our next scheduled news at 3:45. I'm Brenda Neufeld.
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0: This song makes me feel old. I haven't thought about that since I think I was a kid. Yeah, I was one of the.
1: You're welcome.
0: Yeah, thanks for that, Derek. Although, to be fair, I think you fine folks out there in Radioland have done a great job of making me feel old as well, and vice versa. And vice versa. I take the blame if your joints are aching just as a result of this conversation. No actual physical activity, just the sound of my voice. Bringing up the fact that I don't know any of the artists who were nominated for Best New Artist at the MTV Awards last night. Sienna Spiro won. I found out that Sienna Spiro is a person for the first time last night. That's how old I am these days. Yeah, and as I was saying, I mean, working alongside people who weren't alive when I graduated high school, that's always fun. Yeah, I'm so old, I have a favorite spoon now. Yeah. I have a favorite utensil. So, oh man, getting old. Ron says, what makes me feel old? That question makes me feel old. The thoughts and memories that question stirs up reaches the goal line just fine. If you got thoughts on that, 780-451-8800. 403-974-8255. And yes, as that song indicated,

0: when the only spots are a kilometer away from the airport on a minus 25 day, having to lug your luggage through mounds and mounds of snow with like at least two wonky wheels. But with Alberta continuously setting those new tourism records every year, the goal is to catch up on what we see in places like Toronto and Vancouver, where you can get to and from the airport via train. And what about getting from Calgary to Edmonton and vice versa in an hour? Well, that's the hope for Premier Danielle Smith in making a big announcement today that the province is seeking a private proponent, calling on everyone to bid for a request for proposal with the winner selected next spring, which would then be forwarded with support to the federal government's major projects office, which could see it happen even maybe faster than the train itself. And so to talk about what we're hearing today, joined now by the president for Rail for Alberta, a nonprofit, nonpartisan organization advocating for the establishment of useful and sustainable passenger rail service in Alberta. Justin Similek with us this afternoon. Good afternoon, Justin.
1: Hello, it's nice to be here.
0: Yeah, so are you beaming ear to ear on the fact that we're taking another step forward? You maybe got a little bit of trepidation. What's your take on today's announcement?
1: Well, you know, the premier really hit everything right on the head for why this is important. You know, we're a very rapidly urbanizing province, especially between Calgary and Edmonton. 80% of Alberta is going to live in this region in the next, you know, 15, 20 years. Both cities are growing incredibly fast. I think Calgary added close to 100,000 people last year alone, and it's going to be pushing 2 million very soon. So it's really important that we start looking for new ways, or not new, but like alternative ways to travel in between these two cities. However, you know, I think this announcement kind of left a little bit more head scratching and a little bit more questions than, you know, answers about the direction that it's actually going.
0: Okay, well, let's talk about that then. What questions does this add to the mix that you feel need to be answered before we move forward on this?
1: Well, you know, they've been talking a lot about this master plan and how the master plan is laying the foundation for what this project and what this is going to be for this Alberta rail system. Yeah. And, you know, the public was very specific in their answers in the master plan that we want to see private or public ownership of the infrastructure of this. And, you know, the announcement today kind of made it seem like the province really isn't interested in that at all, because they're searching out private proponents with minimal government intervention or minimal government commitment, is I think the wording that they use for it. And, you know, we've seen all over North America and a lot of the world that when we start to get the private ownership of the infrastructure specifically, that can lead to a lot of problems and, like, ultimately impact how useful this can actually be.
0: Yeah, well, I mean, I think the price tag is, at least at $2025, is $60 billion for this 30-year build-out of the rail master plan. And we take a look at what's happening out east with the Alto line, a $90 billion price tag on that. And a lot of folks, a lot of cost-conscious folks saying, even in the area, even people who would benefit from it, saying that it's just not worth it. It's not the investment. We're not going to get a return on our money for it. I suspect a lot of people would say the same if the province were to suddenly decide to put $60 billion into this, that it would not be a prudent financial investment.
1: Absolutely. The cost is definitely a daunting and shocking number. But, you know, I would question the ability of, you know, private enterprises to be able to bond and even fill that request for that amount of money without, or, you know, like the premier said during this press conference, with minimal government commitments. You know, we kind of don't ask those questions when it comes to highway development. We don't really say, well, you know, like, who's going to own it? How is this going to run? Like, are we worried X amount of the cost, kind of thing? We just kind of go out and build highways, like, no questions asked. But for some reason, when it comes to other forms of transportation, such as rail travel, all of a sudden, like, all the cost consciousness comes out and all of the questions happen. And now, you know, we start seeking who's going to own the infrastructure for this rail project. And ultimately, the public was incredibly clear, couldn't be more clear, that the government needs to be taking a strong ownership stance in this. And, you know, we're starting to develop and get this into the game now. And, you know, we're not seeing a Crown Corporation set up yet. We're not seeing the

0: government commitments that I think we need to do, because ultimately this is transportation and a public service that should be owned by the government.
1: With respect to this, I mean, let's take a look at a couple things, right? Because it's interesting to a certain degree with the government that has railed against bike lanes, for example. And I know it's an apples to oranges comparison, but Devin Dreesen, the transportation minister, has made it very clear this is still a car culture. Vehicles come first. That's the number one form of transportation for folks in this province. You know, if you got a truck, you love your truck, right? And then, you know, you take a look at this announcement, and that seems to be counterintuitive to that. I don't know. What do you think? Do you think people would use this? Do you think people would be lining up to use this on a regular basis? Because, I mean, we lost Greyhound a few years ago when they ultimately deemed that bus travel demand between Edmonton and Calgary wasn't sufficient.
0: That's actually a great point. You know, Calgary is one of the most ridden LRT systems in North America. It would definitely compare to a lot of ridership in European cities. Edmonton is I'd say it's top 15, I think, for in terms of LRT ridership. So, you know, people in our major cities, we like taking the train. We just need to be given a train, right? But, you know, ultimately, you know, what you brought up about Alberta is a driving province or whatever, it kind of comes down to, like, what is the government doing to change the culture of that, right? Because, you know, you don't want to make these investments and kind of sabotage your own project, you know, by rallying against bike lanes or expanding highways. I think last week they just talked about creating a bypass around Airdrie, which, you know, would take away a lot of potential train riders. So I think there is a lot of questions that need to be answered by the government about what they're actually doing to change the culture and to make it more on Albertans' minds about taking trains and how we can support that and how we can actually do that and how, you know, we can become the type of province from, you know, on paper and from press conferences, what the premier says we want to be. But, you know, our actions that we're doing are kind of counterintuitive to that.
1: Yeah, I guess obviously we're still waiting a little bit on the timeline here. We got some general sort of timeline stuff from the premier and the minister earlier this year. Today we found out that the RFP, they're going to pick the winner come next spring. How do you feel about the timeline that they've established for this? Because it feels like we're decades behind the Vancouver and Toronto, for example, when I was mentioning the airport service for train. It feels like in a lot of ways we're in another generation from some of the other communities in Canada.
0: Yeah, actually, we would be like one of the last major cities kind of that wouldn't have an airport connection. But then also, you know, what kind of airport connection is the high speed going to provide? You know, like those cities that we talk about, you know, Vancouver, Toronto, Seattle, like wherever in the States, who else has them? A lot of them have them. Those are all connected to local transit options. And, you know, like I would be curious to know, like, what the amount of people would be going from Edmonton down to Calgary's airports and vice versa kind of thing. And I don't think those were really marked out that well in the master plan, at least from what the province released. But I think, like, the bigger question is, you know, what are these private proponents that have been come forward? Because I think there were three of them that were brought up in the press conference, or there were three of them happening. And from what we know publicly, two of them aren't interested in high-speed rail. So there's a lot more questions that need to be answered, I think.
1: Yeah, well, definitely it's moving forward, and we're going to get hopefully some of those answers come spring once the winning bid is submitted and announced by the government. Justin, thanks for hopping on today and sharing your thoughts on today's big announcement.
0: Yeah, thanks a lot for having me.
1: Hey, guys, Justin Sibilek, president of Rail for Alberta. And yeah, I hadn't even thought about that. I'd be much more likely to take the train to Calgary's airport if I have to fly out of Calgary's airport than to take the plane from Edmonton down to Calgary. Huh, interesting. If you got thoughts on this, we'll check in, because you guys are definitely talking about this. 780-451-8800, 403-974-8255. We'll be back to wrap things up on this Monday edition in just a moment.
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5: The province is ready to take the next step toward high-speed rail between Calgary and Edmonton. This fall, it will launch an RFP for private sector proponents to submit their proposals. The train would run from downtown Calgary to downtown Edmonton with stops at the two airports, as well as in Airdrie and Red Deer. The project would also be referred to the Federal Major Projects Office once a proponent has been selected by spring. The FBI has made an addition to its 10 most wanted list, a man charged in connection with the 2023 assassination of Hardeep Singh Nijjar in BC. Satinderjeet Singh, who's also known as Goldie Brar, was charged by U.S. and Canadian police earlier this year. The FBI has a reward of up to $1 million U.S. for information leading to his capture. RCMP say a Lethbridge teen has been charged with terrorism-related offenses, as well as child sexual abuse and animal cruelty. RCMP began investigating after a tip from Lethbridge police flagged a Discord user believed to be affiliated with the violent online group 764, which was added to Canada's list of terrorist entities last year. I'm Brenda Neufeld.
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0: Here's the thing. She's getting old, okay? Taylor Swift, not to try and put any sort of like negative connotation on the fate of Taylor Swift, just so we're clear. Taylor Swift is the same age that Marilyn Monroe was when she died, right? So she's not young anymore. She's not a youth anymore. Another reason to feel old right there. A couple other thoughts on this conversation we've been having today about what makes you feel old. This is the MTV Music Awards exposed an enormous blind spot when it comes to pop culture today. Apparently, I don't know anyone, like literally anyone anymore. So here's just some of what you've been sharing with us. Alan texting in said, I felt old a few years ago after retirement. Went to know what day it was. I had to look at my watch. I hear you on that. Although I will say there are days as a parent of two young children that I have to look at my watch to figure out what day it is. Bruce, you know what makes me feel old? I play morning hockey and I've been playing it for 25 years. I now have my son playing with me on the same line. He just turned 30. But what makes me feel real old is when I realize that I'm older than my two line mates together. Am I really that old? Yes, you are older than two grown adults combined. That's wild. Thanks for sharing that, Bruce. And thanks to all of you out there for sharing your thoughts on that. I did want to get to a couple of quick thoughts on the rail line conversation as well. Someone says, back in the 90s, we spoke about this project and it was turned down by the feds. Well, today it looks like the feds have Alberta's back. Whether or not that's enough to come to fruition, to bring it to a reality, remains to be seen. A lot of people wondering about the communities around Calgary and Edmonton, what this would mean. Someone says, can I ask the question everyone's asking? What's so special about Airdrie that they would get a stop along the route? Alternatively, someone says, won't help any small cities south of Edmonton. This project is useless to us. So there you go. Definitely going to be interesting to see how this does play out. The big news today, in case you missed it, an RFP by the province of Alberta put out to companies to build a privately funded rail line, high-speed rail line between Edmonton and Calgary. Winner will be selected next spring, and where it goes from there, well, remains to be seen. A lot of questions left to be answered. But that's it. For us, we've got no more time to answer questions as we've run out of time here on the Monday edition of the show. Thank you so much for joining us for these conversations today. Appreciate your feedback. Of course, big love to Layla, to Derek, to Talia, and Pat. And we'll be back at it again tomorrow in 21 hours.
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15: On the eve of the NHL, brand new regular season, a big trade today by the Toronto Maple Leafs and the Columbus Blue Jackets. The Leafs have acquired Kirill Marchenko from the Jackets. They have signed him to a six-year, $75 million contract. He is a 26-year-old winger who scored 27 goals last year. Matthew Knies is the key component going back to the Columbus Blue Jackets. He's a 23-year-old and a guy that did score 23 goals last season. A few other pieces involved in that trade that we'll discuss a little later on Flames Now with Pat Steinberg, which is right around the corner. The Calgary Flames roster is set for the 2026-27 NHL season. Of course, it kicks off on Thursday night. The Seattle Kraken are in town. The Flames did lose 4-1 in Edmonton on Saturday night. Here's head coach Ryan Huska.
16: There were stretches where I felt like we did a few good things, and then there was other things that you can see that we have to work on and we have to improve for the start of the regular season, for sure.
15: Yeah, for sure. So anyway, it's a work in progress for the Calgary Flames, but brand new season is right around the corner. Five games on the NHL schedule tomorrow night, including the Leafs and Montreal and Toronto. The Canucks are in Edmonton.
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19: This is Global News. I'm Russell Skeet. It's mainly sunny at 19 degrees at 4 o'clock. The province is getting ready to invite private sector proponents to submit bids to build a high-speed passenger rail system that will connect Calgary and Edmonton with stops at both airports and downtown cores, along with Red Deer and Airdrie. Premier Danielle Smith says Alberta would work with the federal government on the project.
20: The government of Canada also committed today that once Alberta's government has selected a private sector proponent for the project, it will be referred to the Federal Major Projects Office as a transformative initiative. Our two governments will work collaboratively to support planning and the advancement of the project, including exploring financing options.
19: She says the successful proponent will need to expect minimal investment from the province. They're hoping to choose the successful project by next April. Coming up, the premier says she thinks an announcement on a new West Coast pipeline is imminent. But first, QR Calgary Time Saver Traffic.
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22: On Glenmore Trail, watch out for a stall westbound approaching Deerfoot Trail near that bridge. It is off your right-hand shoulder, but watch out for any crews coming on scene. On another note, eastbound Glenmore just before Deerfoot is seeing some heavy volume with a 15-minute delay through the area. Watch out for some construction along 16th Avenue northeast westbound over Deerfoot Trail. Your two left lanes are closed. If you're trying to turn into southbound Deerfoot, it is still open, but it's just narrowed quite a bit and your speed is reduced to 50. Westbound 16th Avenue is seeing some heavy volume stretching all the way near Barlow Trail. If you want to avoid this construction, you can head north through Barlow Trail or 36th Street and take McKnight Boulevard instead heading west. If you are on Deerfoot Trail near Glenmore, we have a bunch of construction through that area with your speed reduced to 80. We are seeing that it is affecting traffic mostly southbound at the moment with increased volume. Just south of that, we also have a bunch of construction along Deerfoot near Anderson. It is also affecting mostly southbound traffic with a 10-minute delay through the area from just south of Heritage Drive. 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For QR Calgary Time Saver Traffic, I'm Alia Girona.
19: The premier says she believes good news is coming later this week as a major deadline approaches for a potential new pipeline to the West Coast. Danielle Smith says with the October 1st deadline just days away, she believes the federal government will designate the West Coast pipeline proposal as a project in the national interest later this week.
20: My chief of staff, Rob Anderson, is here. I keep saying, do I have to manage expectations around an October 1st conditional approval? And he keeps telling me no. So we're going to have some kind of decision very soon. We expect the project to receive the green light, which will unlock Alberta's energy potential in our sector.
19: Smith made the comment while speaking to energy industry leaders in Calgary, along with Ontario Premier Doug Ford. Former leader of the United Kingdom during the Brexit referendum says you can't compare that debate to Alberta's prospective split from Canada. David Cameron spoke at the Energy Leadership Conference in Calgary today, saying Alberta's vote towards secession in October is about the future of a country rather than the UK's membership in a trade association. He also spoke about the proposition of Scotland to become an independent country in 2014. Cameron called the idea of a fragmented United Kingdom a tragedy, but also says not calling the Scottish independence referendum would have built resentment and worsened the situation. It's 4:03.
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19: Environment Canada Calgary weather, partly cloudy down to 9 tonight, clearing tomorrow afternoon, a high of 19, sunny and 13 on Wednesday. It's 19 degrees. Breaking news when it happens. Our next scheduled news at 4:15. I'm Russell Skeet.
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15: Flames Now on a Monday, week 3 begins Monday, September 28th on QR Calgary, Apple, Spotify, Amazon Music, wherever you get your podcast. Thanks for being along with us as the NHL start to the season week begins. That means that rosters are due around the league. That means the NHL regular season starts on Tuesday, and we count down to the Flames season and home opener. The farewell season at the Scotiabank Saddledome starts on Thursday against the Seattle Kraken. 42 regular season home games to wrap up
0: the farewell year for the Scotiabank Saddle Dome, and then, of course, 42 on the road as well for the first time in ages, 84 games in the regular season. Hey, welcome aboard. Thanks for being along with us on this Monday edition of the program. And indeed, Calgary's final roster is set. The Flames have made their roster decisions, and honestly, I don't know if there was much that really surprised us. It's time for the Smart Move, brought to you by Shajani and Shajani IG Wealth Management. So what moves have the Flames made here? Here's what we're talking about. 13 forwards, 8 defense, 2 goalies to start the year. The moves made before the roster deadline at 3 o'clock p.m. Calgary time on Monday. They put Jonathan Huberdeau on injured reserve to start the season, as expected, and Idar Suniev was sent to the Calgary Wranglers to get them to 23. That meant Brennan Othman starts as the 13th forward. So your forwards on top of Brennan Othman: Michael Backlund, Matt Coronato, Joel Farabee, Morgan Frost, Matvei Gridin, Sam Honzek, Adam Klapka, Martin Pospisil, Yegor Sharangovich, Ryan Strome, Max Siplikov, and Connor Zary. On defense: Kevin Ball, Joel Hanley, Jan Kuznetsov, Jake Middleton, Simone Nemitz, Braden Pahal, Zane Parekh, and Zach Whitecloud. And of course, your two goaltenders, Devin Cooley and Dustin Wolf. Jock Wilson with us as well. And Jock, one of the things you and I talked about on Friday's show, we were wondering, okay, after that Thursday preseason game, the last one that the young guys played, question was, okay, it's pretty clear who the battle is going to be between for that final forward spot. We knew who the 12 were going to be, but Suniev, who just can't stop scoring, and Othman, who just can't stop impressing, who's going to be the 13th forward out of camp? And I know Othman was the guy that you were really interested in and thought that's the way they should go. That is the way they're going, because it seems like a really good fit in that regard.
1: A very good fit, and let's be honest here, Pat, because everybody knows the waiver situation. It's much easier to send Suniev down, and you called that, you know, when we were talking about this last week. I just like what Othman brings to the table. We talked about his aggressiveness, his sandpaper-like attitude, his rat personality,
0: yeah.
1: and just so tough to play against on the ice. So as a 13th forward, he can sit there, he can obviously, you know, be in the press box, but he also puts pressure, as far as I'm concerned, on a guy like Connor Zary, because if Connor Zary struggles in the early going, I think you can move Ziplikoff up very, very easily, and Othman could come right into that fourth line, and I think Flames fans would love to see a fourth line, you know, with Brennan, with Prospisil, and with Klapka. That would be a real tough line to play against.
0: So here's, and look, I know there are lots of people who are, you know, like, I wanted to see Suniev start the year, and I get that. I really do. He had he did everything he possibly could do in training camp. But here's the rub, and maybe why it went the way it did. So you mentioned the waivers. Absolutely. Othman, who I think probably would have gotten a look from teams on waivers.
1: Yeah.
0: So you don't want to lose that guy for nothing. And the coaching staff and management has gone about their business in terms of how they want to put together their groupings and forward very deliberately to start the season. They want, you mentioned Connor Zary, I throw Yegor Sharangovich in there as well. They want these guys to have a runway and want these guys to get some time to prove what they are and what they can be. And so putting those two with Ryan Strome, they finished last season playing pretty well with Strome. Like, let them start that way and see what they're going to do. And Suniev needs to be in the top nine, and the top nine is pretty set right now. The Flames don't want Suniev playing fourth line minutes. The coaching staff doesn't want him playing fourth line minutes, and they need him to play. Whereas Othman, definitely a better fit on a fourth line. And you mentioned maybe bumping Siplikoff up. Othman could come in there. If Adam Klapka isn't effective early on, you can put Othman in there. Like, all of a sudden, it adds some competition on that fourth line because he can play there. The style fits the way they want their fourth line. And you're not, the development considerations aren't the same as Suniev. Othman's a little older. He's got a little bit more professional experience. And so you're okay if, you know, over the course of 10 games, he only plays, say, 4. You're right. More okay with that with a guy like Othman than Suniev. So Suniev's going to be up, and if they need scoring, he'll be one of, if not the first guy that gets recalled. But there's a lot of things at play here, and Zary, Sharangovich factor into this conversation. Othman's fit factors in. Waivers factor in. kind of was telegraphed this way going into the weekend. And then we found out Sunday Hoffman was not on waivers, which cemented it. I get it. I do. And I know people want to see Suniev, but you'll see him. You will see him, just not to start the season.
1: You know, you look back at training camp and you look back at the body of work. Two things stood out. You know, the play of Suniev, because he scored in every game that he was involved in.
0: Every game he played in, yeah.
1: So it was fantastic. But also Ottman, every time he played, he made an impact and he was noticeable. Whether it was 53 minutes in the first game or the second game where he was throwing his body around and obviously creating some offense as well. So both of those guys were the story in the training camp. And because and it is a numbers game and usually boils down to a numbers game, especially when you're a younger player, you got to get the right opportunity. And right now it's just an easier move for the Calgary Flames, you know, to put Ottman in that position.
0: And tell us, text line's open, 403-974-8255. We'll get there as the hour continues. I bet you Suniev's up even quicker than you're expecting.
1: You think so?
0: I thought of three examples that came to mind that have gone similar ways, and they rectify themselves pretty quickly. The first was TJ Brody, like, this would have been 15 years ago or so. He had a great camp, and it was very clear that he should be on the team to start the year. He had actually started the year on the team the prior year, but got sent back to the American League the second time around. Again, really good camp, but he didn't start the year on the team. But then, here's a blast from the past. Anton Babchuk broke his hand, and somewhere in like early November, and that instantly opened the door for Brody. He came back up, and like 3 weeks into the season, he never saw the American League again. It happened with Josh Juris in 2014. Same thing. Was up like 2 weeks into the season, never looked back. And most recently, it was only a few years ago that Matt Coronato started in the American League and got sent there, and it was like, just hold, it's okay, he'll be back, it's just for the time being. And I think it ended up being 1 week, and he was up the very following week. And again, Matt Coronato's not going to see the American League again. So these things do rectify themselves. I know that sometimes it can be frustrating right off the top, and you're like, I want to see him to start the year. You'll see Suniev. He's going to get NHL games this year.
1: You can even go further back, 88, 89. You know, Theron Fleury was down in the minors, and of course, he was just so good. He was ripping up, you know, the minors, and he was too good to be there, and the Flames brought him up, and he never looked back, you know, because once he came to the NHL level, and you hope that's the same case for Suniev, because I agree with you. I think he's going to get an opportunity. Brent Sutter's going to play him. He's going to play him a lot. And hopefully he continues to score and dominate at that level and just make the Calgary Flames say, damn, we can't keep this guy in the minors. We got to put him at the NHL level.
0: A few other, like, I like the fourth line, and that's going to be a really interesting conversation. And we don't know. We don't know when Jonathan Huberdeau is going to be ready. Training camp did not skate with the team once. So there's obviously still some, there's obviously still some recovery that needs to happen. And then when he does start skating with the team, it's going to take a little bit of time for him to get up to speed. So whether it's November, whether it's late October, whether it's December, like, they're just going to do everything they can to make sure that Huberdeau comes back at 100%. With no worry of any type of setbacks, and also that when he comes back, he's also up to speed. And when he comes back, he's also ready to jump back into NHL action. Just because he's 100% and physically he's cleared, like, tomorrow, you don't want to just throw him in. You want him to get some practices in. You want to get his timing back, all that type of stuff. Super cautious with Jonathan Huberdeau. Makes a ton of sense. And so he starts on injured reserve, which always felt like was going to be the case.
1: I don't think this season is about Jonathan Huberdeau at all. You hope he gets healthy. You hope he can return to the lineup. But ultimately, if he stays on the IR for an extended period of time, I don't think that's a bad thing for the Calgary Flames moving forward. I really don't, because you want to see these younger players go. Now, if all of a sudden the Calgary Flames are pushing for a playoff spot and Jonathan Huberdeau can make your team better, we might have a different conversation. Mm-hmm. But I think ultimately right now, this is maybe the best case scenario for the Calgary Flames, because you want to see some of these younger players go.
0: So to recap, Suniev sent into the American League on Monday. So the Flames start with 13 forwards, 8 defense, 2 goaltenders, and Huberdeau starts on injured reserve. That is how the Flames will start the regular season Thursday at the Scotiabank Saddledome against the Seattle Kraken for Game 1 of the regular season. Boy, it is coming upon us quick. The preseason is officially done. Training camp's officially done. The names are off the back of the jerseys at practice. That means that training camp's done. You got to look only at the helmet numbers now. That's your first sign that it's transitioning from camp to the start of the regular season. The final roster is in, or the opening day roster is in. That's the smart move brought to you by Shajani and Shajani IG Wealth Management. On the text line, we'll get some reaction around the corner and more. Danny Austin will join the program a little bit later from Post Media. His thoughts on the opening day roster as we continue along. Flames Now on a Monday is underway. Russ has got your news. We're back in a flash. It's Flames Now on QR Calgary.
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19: The provincial and federal governments have announced efforts to move the passenger rail plan forward for Alberta. This fall, an RFP process will be launched for private sector proponents to submit proposals for a downtown Calgary to downtown Edmonton high-speed rail project. It would also include service to Alberta's 2 largest airports and stops in Airdrie and Red Deer. The project will also be referred to the Federal Major Projects Office to fast-track it once a proponent's been selected by next spring. The premier says she's expecting good news later this week when it comes to building a new West Coast pipeline. Danielle Smith says with the October 1st deadline in just a couple of days, she believes the federal government will designate the West Coast pipeline proposal as a project in the national interest. RCMP say a teen in southern Alberta has been charged with terrorism-related offenses, as well as child sexual abuse and animal cruelty. A 17-year-old boy was arrested in Lethbridge September 3rd. Mounties say they began investigating after Lethbridge police flagged a Discord user who was believed to be affiliated with the violent online group 764, which was added to Canada's list of terrorist entities last year. Just ahead of QR Calgary Time Saver Traffic, I'm Russell Skeet.
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22: On Barlow Trail, we have a stall northbound on the left turn lane right at the lights on McKnight Boulevard Northeast. On Glenmore Trail, watch out for a stall westbound approaching Deerfoot Trail near that bridge. It is off your right-hand shoulder, but watch out for any crews coming on scene. On another note, eastbound Glenmore just before Deerfoot Trail is seeing some heavy volume with a 15-minute delay through the area. Watch out for some construction along 16th Avenue Northeast westbound over Deerfoot Trail. Your 2 left lanes are closed. If you're trying to turn into southbound Deerfoot, it is still open, but just narrowed quite a bit with your speed reduced to 50. Westbound 16th Avenue is seeing some heavy volume stretching all the way near Barlow Trail. If you want to avoid that, you can head north through Barlow Trail or 36th Street and take McKnight Boulevard instead heading west. 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For QR Calgary Time Saver Traffic, I'm Elia Girona.
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0: 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The future is friendly. Our buddy Wedley in Bridalwood, calm down, people. We'll see Suniev soon, maybe even on the road trip. Like, honestly, if the Flames get off to a start where they're not scoring, and if they get off to a start where offense is clearly a challenge, which could very well be the case, I think Craig Conroy will make a move and you know, change things a little bit, and Suniev would be one of those guys. In fact, if there's an early recall, my guess would be Suniev would be that player, because they need him and they need offense, and he's been the guy. Like, he had the best camp of all the bubble players. He had the best camp. It just circumstantially is that he's not starting the season on the NHL roster.
1: Yeah, it is too bad from his perspective, but I don't think it's a bad thing for the Calgary Flames perspective, because he does have to play. And you and I just were talking during the break, you know, this has been a very interesting camp, because there hasn't been a lot of noise, and really there, what have the storylines been? The storylines have been, you know, Zane Parekh was really, really good. Yep. You know, Ottman was an impact player, and he certainly stirred the pot a little bit, and Suniev and his goal scoring. So those were the big storylines in training camp, and I love the point you brought up, the fact that there just hasn't been a lot of noise, because normally there's so much noise in training camp for the Calgary Flames, and that's not
0: the
1: case.
0: Last few years there have been, so that's definitely something I know they're embracing. Murray in the Ranchland says, can Hoffman and Nylander be claimed by other teams if put on waivers? So yes, Nylander was actually put on waivers on Saturday, cleared on Sunday, and was assigned. So you didn't really expect Nylander to, you know, get claimed, because 31 teams had a crack at signing him and didn't. So he goes through waivers and has been assigned, and he'll start in the American League. And then, yeah, and that's part of the reason. I think there was a worry about Hoffman getting claimed on waivers, because he had a really good camp. He brings something that not every player brings to the table. So that also is why I think they were like, well, maybe let's not put him on waivers if we don't have to. So that's why, another big reason why he's starting the year. And so, yes, he would have to go through that 24-hour period where another team could claim him if they put him on waivers.
1: Speaking of waivers, were you surprised that the Red Wings claimed Andreas Englund?
0: A little bit. I mean, they obviously are not starting the season with Edmondson. He's one of the two unsigned free agents left as a restricted free agent, so they do have a gap on their blue line. But still, I mean, we barely got to know Andreas Englund. He played one preseason game. He was a UFA contract in the summertime. We barely got to know him, and a lot of people were really excited. I know Brett Sutter, the head coach of the Wranglers, was really excited about having a 30-year-old, like, pro veteran. He's played lots of NHL games. To have that on the Wranglers would have been a really, really nice feather in their cap. So I was a little surprised. I was, of all the guys that were on waivers that day, I wasn't expecting England to be the guy claimed. So that was slightly surprising. Jay in Victoria Park ran into Jay on 12th Avenue on Sunday. That was pretty cool. Never met Jay before. Says, thought about Suniev starting with the Wranglers is that ideally he builds some solid chemistry with Castagna or Gross, and then Suniev gets called up to the Flames this season, and either Castagna or Gross at some point as a third or fourth line center, and there could already be an effectiveness playing with Suniev and vice versa in their young prospect bottom six lines. Thoughts? Yeah, I mean, I know that, you know, that was one of the things they really liked with Kuznetsov and Brustevich playing so long together in the American League, so many games together with the Wranglers, that when they had an opportunity to do that at the NHL level, it was just like, hey, they instantly know how to play with one another. So that could absolutely be a part of the conversation as well. Hey, we're underway on this Monday edition of Flames Now. Thanks for being along with us. The text line always powered by TELUS at 403-974-8255. And would like to welcome a brand new sponsor to Flames Now as well, because the official restaurant sponsor of Flames Now, we welcome Ruth's Chris Steakhouse. Whether you're celebrating a special moment or simply savoring a night on the town, every meal's an occasion at Ruth's Chris Steakhouse. And some of the guests appearing on Flames Now will get some gift certificates to go check out the steaks and the
1: not a bad place to eat, Pat.
0: The sweet potato casserole, my goodness.
1: Does Suniev have to be a top six forward if he's called up or no?
0: Top nine, like not top fourth nine. Line would be.
1: Yeah, exactly.
0: So, you know, if you're playing with Strome on the third line, that's okay. I just don't, like, not fourth line is the thing. I just don't think that that's going to suit him the best. Little power play time and playing, you know, regular-ish shift at 5-on-5 in a spot that suits him. That's what I think he needs to be. He'll be a top six guy with the Wranglers, though, no doubt about it. He'll probably be on their top line to start the season. So Wranglers start this weekend. In fact, at the end of the hour, before we wrap up this hour, we got a four-pack of tickets to give away to the Wranglers home opener Friday against the Abbotsford Canucks. We'll do that before we wrap things up on Flames Now. Danny Austin is coming your way around the corner from Post Media. We'll get his thoughts. And we did our first ever doubleheader. We did it on Saturday. It worked perfectly, and we got a big Stampeders win. They're now truly nipping at the heels of the Bombers, a half game back of Winnipeg. So it's going to be an interesting finish to the season.
1: They did what they had to do, and that's beat the Ottawa Redblacks, who have lost 20 consecutive games in the Canadian Football League. Not a very good football club, but you know, Calgary took care of business. Now they have 7 wins, just like Winnipeg. You got Saskatchewan, you got Winnipeg, you got BC on the schedule. So the Stamps have put themselves in a position. And tonight on Inside Sports, Stamps This Week, Dave Dickinson will join me. So if you're a Stampeder fan, make sure you tune in at 8:05 tonight.
0: Dave Dickinson on Inside Sports just after 8 o'clock today. Stamps sweep the Red Blacks, and they're in a much better spot going into their final 3 games of the season. Stamps the only team in the playoff race exclusively playing teams around them. They play Sask, Winnipeg, and BC before a bye in week 21. Nobody else is playing exclusively against the teams they need to get behind them or chase down. Danny Austin from Post Media is around the corner. He'll help us react to the opening day roster for the Calgary Flames. Stay with us. It's Flames Now on a Monday here on QR Calgary.
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3: I'm Mark Stephen with your Calgary Stampeder report, brought to you by your Alberta Ford dealers. Well, the Stampeders have fought their way right back into the CFL playoff chase. Their win over the Red Blacks ties them in the win column with Winnipeg, and they're one game behind both the Lions and the Rough Riders. Most importantly, the Stampeders have all three of those close rivals in the next 3 weeks, so the playoffs are right there. The Stampeders were very solid in downing Ottawa 45-31 in Ontario, a big factor in the game. Three Stampeder receivers had over 100 yards in receptions. Here's Dave Dickinson on that.
5: I thought Tevin's been stepping up all year. You know, Jalen is just our yak guy. Jalen just keeps going on that. But Clark, he's looking for more opportunities. But, you know, probably let's just give credit to VA first. I mean, I don't know, maybe 75-80%.
3: And actually, it was an 80% completion percentage. By the way, in that game, receiver Jalen Philpott cracked the 1,000-yard barrier for the first time in his career. I'm Mark Stephen, and that's your Calgary Stampeder report, brought to you by your Alberta Ford dealers.
19: This is Global News. I'm Russell Skeet. It's mainly sunny and 19 degrees at 4:30. High-speed rail is looking more and more likely for Alberta. The province and the federal government say they'll launch a request for proposals in the fall in hopes of attracting a private investor to build the link running between Calgary and Edmonton, linking those two cities, airports, and downtowns. Once the proponents found, the project will be referred to the Major Projects Office. With the deadline for a new pipeline to the West Coast coming up Wednesday, Premier Danielle Smith says she's expecting the feds will designate the project as being in the national interest. Smith says there's an imperative on the federal government to get that pipeline built. U.S. President Donald Trump says he's expecting a deal with Canada within the next few weeks. Trump says he thinks Canada will contact him in the next 3 to 4 weeks, apologize, then make what he calls a fair deal. This comes hours before new import bans take effect. Environment Canada, Calgary weather, partly cloudy at 9 tonight, clearing tomorrow afternoon, a high up to 19, sunny and 13 on Wednesday. It's 19 degrees, breaking news when it happens. Our next scheduled news at 4:45. Just ahead of QR Calgary Time Saver Traffic, I'm Russell Skeet.
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22: On Barlow Trail, we have a stall northbound on the left turn lane right at the lights on McKnight Boulevard Northeast. It is starting to cause delays through the area. If you want to avoid that, I suggest taking 36th Street instead to get to McKnight Boulevard. On 16th Avenue, we have a collision eastbound right on that left turn lane. We have some heavy delays heading both ways on 16th Avenue because we have some construction along that westbound over Deerfoot Trail. Your two left lanes are closed. If you're trying to turn into southbound Deerfoot, it is still open, but it's just narrowed quite a bit and your speed is reduced to 50. Westbound 16th Avenue is seeing some heavy delays stretching all the way near Barlow Trail. If you want to avoid that, you can head through 36th Street and take McKnight Boulevard instead, heading west. 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For QR Calgary Time Saver Traffic, I'm Elia Girona.
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0: So the Flames have their roster set for the coming season. That was made earlier on Monday when the 3 o'clock roster deadline hit. The Flames, 13 forwards, 8 defensemen, 2 goalies. Jonathan Huberdeau starts on IR and pretty much went according to plan. They did have some decisions to make, but it felt like it was trending in a certain direction even going into the weekend. 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We say hello to Danny Austin.

0: when we got off air, because I was like, man, I sort of just said that it was all predictable. And I do think that there was a little bit of intrigue with the Othman-Suniev thing, but also this one sort of makes sense. Like, Suniev, go down and dominate in the AHL, get a ton of minutes, play every game. That makes more sense for a guy his age. And I also think that, you know, we heard it from Ryan Huska. He really likes that ratness, as Brendan Othman refers to himself.
1: To himself.
0: Yeah, to himself. That's his words, not mine. I want to be clear. I'm not calling the guy a rat. But, like, I think that Huska does think that, you know, that little bit of just getting under the opponent's skin, playing physical. And I also think Othman has a little bit more offensive upside than people give him credit for. But this kind of just made sense. And the roster, I'm not saying it's been set. I do think, you know, potentially in a truly exceptional camp, which Suniev came close to, might have gotten someone in. But with the shortened preseason, they made it a priority to build chemistry and have guys together. So it only makes sense to keep that going.
2: Yeah. This season. Well, and maybe one of the stories is that, like, there really isn't anything that is significant from a, you know, controversy standpoint. Like last year we entered training camp and it was, what's going to happen with Rasmus Anderson? The year before that we entered training camp and it was like, remember Nazem Kadri was like, could we just like pump the brakes a little bit on us being bad? And the year before it was Lindholm and that group and how they needed to, you know, make decisions on Tanev and Hanifin. And so going into so many of the last few years, there's been all this noise and outside stuff swirling around. And this year, all we're talking about is Zane Parekh and Simone Nemitz and, you know, when Cole Rushdie and Carson Carroll's coming in the next number of months. And, like, I don't know, it feels different. And even training camp, there was no real battles. It was just like, hey, this group, this young group, this team that's on the ground floor trying to do something, let's just let them build some chemistry. It's just a different feel going into the regular season.
0: Yeah, I mean, as a media guy, I live off that. You know,
2: I know.
0: Controversial stories a little bit, but at the same time, like, isn't this sort of, you know, the first, like, coming into fruition, Conroy's plan? And, like, I think that smart fans, and I'm not saying if you disagree, you're a dumb fan, but I think smart fans understand that this year is just part of the process, right? And by the end of the year, we're going to see Carson Carroll's. We're going to see Cole Rushdie. We'll probably see Wittenbach and Potter. Like, we're going to have that wave of young guys within a year. It's just they're 8-9 months away for right now. And to be honest, like, I do think that there was a little bit of exhaustion, because it had been sort of 3 years really of okay, which veterans are going to get traded away. I mean, Morgan Frost is his contract's going to be up, right? Like, that could be controversy, but it's almost just like, you know what? No, let's keep this settled. Let's give the young guys a healthy hockey environment to grow and develop. And I think that nobody's talking about the playoffs. I mean, the Flames will say that they are, but, you know, everyone understands what the season is. And I think that's probably at the root of it. And I think it's a good thing. And I think that a smart hockey market, like a mature hockey market, like we have here in Calgary, sort of understands what this year is. And that's okay.
2: Yeah, Danny Austin of Post Media is with us. The Othman-Suniev thing, you know, waivers, and you talked about it, the fit of Othman on a fourth line probably makes more sense than Suniev. Yeah. The question now becomes, you know, what do things look like for Jonathan Huberdeau, and when might we see Jonathan resume skating with the team? And you know, we know that this is a significant surgery that he's coming off, but didn't skate in training camp once with the group. So that becomes one of the next stories, I guess, is, okay, when do we see Huberdeau make his debut with the team, or even make his debut in a practice? But as the Flames have been very, very clear about, there's no rush in this thing at all.
0: I mean, they won't rush. Like, that's the, like, I don't think that there's a situation where they bring him back until he is legitimately 100%.
2: Yeah.
0: And with an injury like this, I'll be honest, I have no idea when he's coming back. I would say that I would have almost expected going into camp, despite Conroy telling us that it was going to be a little while, I would have expected to see more of him, you know, just see him around. I didn't really see him. So, you know, nothing feels imminent. So the IR was not in any way a surprise, because I don't think that the expectation was he was coming back in a week. But it's beginning to feel more like, okay, we're talking November, December for a return. Because there is, again, what's the rush if you're the Flames? I mean, you're paying this guy a ton of money. You want him healthy. The ex, by taking

0: expectations are not necessarily that this team is going to be a playoff team. So you can give him that time and give guys like Connor Zary time in a, basically a second line role, you know, to really prove himself and see what he is. So, I mean, I don't think that this is a positive, and I don't want to in any way, you know, be interpreted as me saying it's a positive that Huberto was out and had this surgery. But, you know, there's a level where right now, cool, if it's a month, we're going to get to see some young guys, you know, play for a month and play in bigger roles than they might otherwise have had. And, you know, like, let's be honest, if Huberto was here, we might have had a little bit of a controversy. Where was Zary going to play? I don't know.
1: Yeah. Last one for you. You know, I quite liked Yegor Sharangovich's preseason. I thought he had himself a nice couple of games. I liked the way that line of him, Strom, and Zary finished last season. So that's definitely a combination. I enter the season saying, okay, you know, let's see what that group's all about. You know, Connor Zary's got a little bit to prove. Sharangovich, same thing. And Ryan Strom's just such a good veteran who's really turned into an instant leader on the team and has been very vocal about how much he wants to be here and how much he wants to be a part of this thing. That's a trio that I'm really interested in. Any of the, whether it's a D pairing or a forward grouping that we've seen, anything that jumps off the page or that you're really intrigued in seeing?
0: Yeah, I will add that I'm fully on board with everything you said about Sharangovich. Like, this is the best he's looked in over two seasons, in my opinion. And I know it was preseason, but there was like an aggression, and I don't necessarily mean physical aggression, although I don't not mean that. But I really like him. I would say, like, I'm intrigued by Maxim Sipletov. And if you had told me when he came over in that trade, like, I thought he was just sort of an extra guy who we could immediately just treat as an AHL guy. And I thought he legitimately looked interesting to me. And like a guy who, you know, when you look at who Hoffman might knock out of the lineup when he does come in, like, I think it's more likely that it's Klapka at this point than Sipletov, if I'm being perfectly honest with you. So I am watching that fourth line because I think that there's all the potential in the world for them to be, and I'm not saying that, you know, we'll expect them to put up a ton of points, but, you know, just to be wrecking balls out there. And I really like Sipletov there. And then, I mean, it's all the stuff. Like, look, there were moments where I thought the Flames power play over the, you know, when this group was playing, looked super fun. I before the first preseason game, I told you that I thought Nemec was number one guy going in on the power play. And then I watched Zane, and man, like, there were times when he was the most fun player I've seen in years, just circling the ice in the offensive zone. So there is a lot that, despite sort of relatively low expectations for the standings, there are a number of guys who, as you said, I think need bounce back years and are pretty motivated to have bounce back years. And then, look, whether it results in a ton of wins, I actually think that the hockey could at times be a lot more fun this year than it was the last couple seasons.
1: See you practice on Tuesday, pal. Appreciate the time as always, and we're almost into real game action. It's almost here.
0: I can't wait, man. Thanks for having me on. Talk soon.
1: See you, Danny. Danny Austin, Post Media. You can get him on Twitter at Danny_Austin9, and he's on the Flames all year long, on the beat all year long, and happy to have him as one of our contributors here on Flames Now. And that is the numbers game brought to you by YCOM Solutions. Stay safe. Communicate. YCOM Solutions. We do have some Calgary Wranglers tickets to give away next hour. The Wranglers open up, next segment. And still this hour, we'll do that. And next hour, got a fun hour for you. Frank Saravalli, not only some Flames bold takes from our NHL insider, Frank, but also a huge trade in the NHL today between Toronto and Columbus that I don't know a lot of people saw coming. So that's all still to come. But some Wranglers tickets to give away when we come back, and a special guest in the second hour, too, that I'm excited to bring you as well. We're underway on a Monday, and the season starts tomorrow across the league on Apple, Spotify, Amazon, wherever you get your podcasts, and of course 770 on your AM dial. This is Flames Now on QR Calgary.
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5: High-speed rail is taking a step closer to reality. The province and the Fed say they'll launch a request for proposals this fall. for a private sector proponent to build the rail system between Calgary, Red Deer, and Edmonton with stops at both YYC and YEG, along with Airdrie. Once the proponent is selected, the project will be referred to the Major Projects Office. Well, just hours before his import bans on certain Canadian goods take effect, U.S. President Donald Trump says he thinks he can make a deal with Canada soon. He told reporters he thinks the Canadian side will contact him within the next 3 to 4 weeks, and the U.S. will win everything. The bans are the latest escalation of the trade war since negotiations between the two countries ended acrimoniously last month. The province's mobile mammogram testing program is celebrating its 35th anniversary. Since its first stop in Hinton back in 1991, the screen test program has gone to 120 Alberta communities and sees up to 15,000 people a year. Breast cancer is the most common cancer among women in Alberta. Just ahead of QR Calgary Time Saver Traffic, I'm Russell Skeet.
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9: On Barlow Trail, we have a stall northbound on the left turn lane right at the lights on McKnight Boulevard. It is starting to cause delays through the area. If you want to avoid that, I suggest taking 36th Street instead to get to McKnight Boulevard. On 16th Avenue, we have a collision eastbound right on that left turn lane. We have some heavy delays heading both ways on 16th Avenue because we have some construction over Deerfoot westbound. Your two left lanes are closed. If you're trying to turn into southbound Deerfoot, it is still open, but it's just narrowed quite a bit and your speed is reduced to 50. Westbound 16th Avenue is seeing some heavy volume stretch all the way near Barlow Trail. 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
1: Okay, so the Calgary Wranglers open their regular season this weekend, and this week on Flames Now, today, tomorrow, and Thursday, we have a four-pack of tickets to give away to the Wranglers at the Scotiabank Saddledome. It's their farewell season at the Dome as well. So home opener Friday night at the Dome. It's the Abbotsford Canucks in town, 7 o'clock, and that is game one of the Wranglers season. And we got some four packs to give away this week. So hit us on the TELUS text line. If you want to go, 403-974-8255. Make sure you put your first and last name on the text and tell us who you're bringing if you win a four pack. So 403-974-8255. Give us your first and last name and tell us who you're bringing if you want to get to the Wranglers and Canucks on Friday. A four pack of tickets. Great way to bring the family, have some fun, and we will give those away before the end of the hour. Wranglers actually should be a pretty fun team. So for those unaware, the Calgary Wranglers are the top affiliate of the Calgary Flames. They play in the American Hockey League, so they're the number one minor league feeder to the Flames. So Alex Nylander will start the season with the Wranglers. Idar Suniev, Hunter Brustevich. This is actually a Wranglers team. So Brett Sutter is Daryl Sutter's son, for those who don't know, and he's been the head coach of the Wranglers. This is year two. And last year they got off to a really nice start, but then all of a sudden it kind of went sideways and they really ran into scoring problems. The more players came up from the Wranglers to the Flames, the more difficult it got for the Wranglers. And it was a tough second half of the season. And for the first time in a while, Calgary's top affiliate didn't make the playoffs. But you add Brstevich, you add Nylander, you add Suniev, some of the other players, Tyson Gross and Jonathan Castagna. Like, you had some nice players. And I think Brett Sutter's going to... I think he's going to be much. I think he's going to have a little bit more mileage out of this team this year, and I feel like this could be again a Wranglers team that's fighting near the top of the Pacific Division in the AHL instead of some of the struggles they had last year.
12: You know, Basha too. You know, on that team.
1: Yeah, Basha will be his first year
12: Calgary kid,
1: full pro. He played. He started there last year, then went back to Medicine Hat.
12: Right.
1: He's a pro all year this year, so he'll be a nice player to watch.
12: And it's important for your development team, your top affiliate, to be right there. It's easy to get the call up, obviously, from that perspective. I think their goaltending is going to be pretty good, too, this year.
1: The goaltending is interesting. They got Sergeyev, who made his NHL debut in Game 82 last year and won. They've got Zarubin. They brought back Owen Say, so they'll have a three-goaltender situation that they'll be able to work through. The Flames love Sergeyev. They love Zarubin. So, and Say's turned into a nice story for him as a college free agent signing. So, yeah, it should be a fun year. With the Wranglers, and hopefully it's just a little bit less of a struggle for them, because I know in the backstretch it became difficult. The veterans, Ben Jones is a really good American leaguer. He's down there. Just became really tough for him last year. So I'm hoping that it's better. And it's always it's an affordable family option. It's always a good time to get down there. They put on the full show at the Scotiabank Saddle Dome. So,
12: and if you you just might run into Daryl Sutter too, because he goes the odd time.
1: Daryl's there all the time. He is proud papa watching Brett, and Daryl's there all the time. So honestly, like we saw Daryl, Wes Gilbertson and I saw Daryl Sutter at a Wranglers game literally the day after the Flames and he parted ways in
12: May
1: of 2023, I guess that would have been. And Wes went and said hi to him and said, hey, thanks for everything. And he was totally fine. He's like, yeah, absolutely. I'm just happy to be here watching Brett. Like, Daryl's a pro. I'll say that much.
12: Exactly.
1: That guy is a full-on pro.
12: What do you think of the development of Brent Sutter as a coach?
1: I think Brett has he transitioned really quickly from a player who had 1,000 AHL games under his belt. He transitioned really quickly from being the captain of the Wranglers to being an assistant coach. Then there was a scenario where he had to take over for a month as the head coach. And I think that the way that he handled that, they just were like, you know what, this is our guy. And I think it's actually been really, really good. I mean, you talk to the players, they love playing for him because he's been there he's been there recently. And so they know that he knows what it's like to be them, but he's also authoritative enough and a good teacher. So I actually think they got a really, really good coach, and would not be a surprise if in one of the things the Flames organization does well is bring guys up. And so would not be a surprise if, you know, they've got some really, like Trent Cole is a really good coach at the NHL level, and Cale McLean is a really good coach. And so like if for whatever reason one of those two guys gets an opportunity 2 or 3 years down the road somewhere else to be in a more elevated role, would not surprise me if Brett Sutter is an assistant at the NHL level in the very near future.
12: I know, talking to my former NHL insider, Craig Button, you know, he said one of the biggest mistakes he made was not promoting Jim Playfair. Jim Playfair was a hell of a coach, too, you know, and obviously won a Calder Cup. And, you know, you're right. That's where you sow the oats, and you basically, you know, get your start. You know, there's obviously other ways to get into the coaching ranks as well, but that's a good ticket to the National Hockey League if you have success at the American Hockey League level.
1: Congratulations to Charles. Charles says he's going to bring his son, his girlfriend, and her son to the game. So I like that. Good family outing, Charles. We'll get those tickets off to you here in the next little bit. I'll fire you back a message in the break. But congratulations to Charles. He's going to be our first winner of a four-pack to the Wranglers and Abbotsford Canucks on Friday night at the Scotiabank Saddle Dome. Wranglers open their American League season with a four-game homestand at the Dome. It's crazy. It is crazy that this is truly, it's happening. The farewell season at the Dome is actually upon us. It's going to be very, bittersweet. Like, the more I think about it, you're like, saying goodbye to this place. I helped Bindu at Global do a story today about it, because, you know, they're leaning into it. And I was just, as I was answering some of the questions, I was like, man, it's really happening. Like, we're saying goodbye to the Scotiabank Saddledome. It's, I'm so jacked up about Scotia Place. It's going to be awesome, but boy, it's going to be weird not seeing that that iconic shape on the skyline.
12: That
1: in a few years
12: is what I think Calgarians going to miss the most, because you're not going to miss the concourses, you're not going to miss the actual building, but you're going to miss, you know, that city skyline that has the saddle shape of the Saddle Dome. So yeah, you're right. That's been part of, you know, part of Calgary's skyline for such a long time, since the '88 Olympics. So,
1: looking forward to Friday as well on the show, because for the first time since launching Flames Now, we're going to lead right into Stampeders pregame on Friday, because the Stamps have got a 7:30 game at Mosaic Stadium in Saskatchewan. Like, all of a sudden, the Riders are struggling a little bit. And the Stampeders, as you know, Jock, you know better than I do, like, the Stamps were Corey Mason, Saskatchewan's kryptonite last year, and they were kind of lucky they didn't run into Calgary in the postseason. So, like, you know, all of a sudden, Calgary beats Saskatchewan, which I think is obviously tough on the road in that building, but they make it three wins in a row. We're not thinking about the Labor Day stuff anymore. That loss, those two losses to Edmonton, seem like a whole lot more distant history. And now, not only are you right there on the Bombers, but, you know, you've closed the gap on the Riders as well. So this is another big week for the Stamps. They're a real X factor in this playoff conversation.
12: You're not catching Edmonton. You're not catching BC. BC has been really, really good after that 1-5 start. You know what? 6-1 in their last seven. They're a red hot team. But there is a chance you can reel in the Winnipeg Blue Bombers. There is a chance you could reel in the Saskatchewan Roughriders. Riders have a tough schedule.
1: Oh my goodness! They got two with Montreal still to go.
12: Exactly, and one with the Elks too, I believe. So it's certainly doable. Calgary Stampeders have to take care of their own business. So they did what they had to do against Ottawa. Let's see what they do this Friday night in Regina. It's always fun when the Stamps take on the Riders, so I think it'll be fun on Friday night.
1: 7:30 kickoff, which means a 6 o'clock Stampeders pregame here on QR Calgary. That's on Friday night. Looking forward to that with Jock, Dave, and with Greg. And, of course, Greg and Mark have the call at 7:30 from Regina. Hour 2 of Flames Now is around the corner. We'll kick it off with our NHL insider, Frank Saravalli. Lots on the Flames and lots around the league as well. That's coming up next. Stay with us. It's Flames Now on QR Calgary.
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12: On the eve of the NHL regular season, big trade between the Toronto Maple Leafs and the Columbus Blue Jackets today. 6 players, 1 draft pick. The key players involved, Russian Kirill Marchenko. He goes to the Toronto Maple Leafs, signs a 6-year, $75 million contract. Matthew Nyes, he is now a member of the Columbus Blue Jackets. The Utah Mammoth announcing earlier today that 22-year-old defenseman, former first-round pick Maverick Lamoureux, he had to have surgery on a dislocated shoulder today. He is out for 4 to 6 months. That's a big blow for the Utah Mammoth. The NHL regular season kicking off tomorrow night. 5 games on the schedule. The Canucks are in Edmonton. Montreal is at Toronto. The Calgary Flames, of course, open up their season on Thursday night. The Seattle Kraken are in town. 7 o'clock face-off. Pre-game show with Pat Steinberg is on the air at 5:30, Monday Night Football in the NFL. Week 3 comes to a close this evening. The Eagles put their 2-0 record on the line in Chicago against the 1-1 Bears.
10: CHQR Calgary, on and off the ice, your official home of Flames hockey. 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
5: This is Global News. I'm Russell Skeet. It's mainly sunny and 19 degrees at 5 o'clock. The province will be asking for bids this fall for high-speed passenger rail service between Edmonton and Calgary, with stops in the downtown and airports of both cities, as well as in Airdrie and Red Deer. The hope is a successful proponent could be chosen by next April. Federal Prairie Development Minister Eleanor Olszewski says Ottawa will put the system on the federal major project list once the proponent's selected.
15: For as long as most of us can remember, Albertans talked about a train between Edmonton and Calgary, and we've talked about what it might be like to travel between those two cities without getting behind the wheel, and maybe to make a business trip, but be home by dinner the same day.
5: The premier says the system would be expected to integrate with existing passenger rail systems in both Calgary and Edmonton. Coming up, the premier is confident a big announcement on a new West Coast pipeline will drop this week, but first, QR Calgary Time Saver Traffic.
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9: On Barlow Trail, we have a stall northbound on the left turn lane right at the lights on McKnight Boulevard Northeast. It is starting to cause long delays through the area. If you want to avoid that, I suggest taking 36th Street instead to get to McKnight Boulevard. On 16th Avenue, we have a collision eastbound right on that left turn lane. We have some heavy delays heading both ways on 16th Avenue because we have some heavy construction westbound over Deerfoot Trail. Your two left lanes are closed. If you're trying to turn into southbound Deerfoot, it is still open, but it's just narrowed quite a bit, and your speed is reduced to 50. Westbound 16th Avenue is seeing some heavy volume stretching all the way near Barlow Trail. If you want to avoid this construction, you can head north through 36th Street and take McKnight Boulevard. If you are on 36th Street, watch out for an incident southbound blocking your right lane at Marlboro Drive Northeast, but don't worry, this isn't causing much delays through the area. Let's help women break free from abuse. 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For QR Calgary Time Saver Traffic, I'm Alia Girona.
5: Premier Danielle Smith believes good news is coming later this week as a major deadline approaches for a potential new pipeline to the West Coast. Danielle Smith says with the October 1st deadline just days away, she believes the feds will designate the pipeline as a project in the national interest.
16: Smith made the comments during a fireside chat with Ontario Premier Doug Ford. Ford has expressed interest in working with the province on another pipeline, the Northern Shield Energy Corridor, that he now says could be built within 5 years. A West Coast pipeline remains the priority of the Alberta government, and receiving a designation Thursday is not the same as receiving final approval. Though the Alberta government is targeting a construction start date of September 1st, 2027. Meanwhile, in Serva, a group representing industry workers in manufacturing and energy services says the province is in desperate need of more workers, telling the premier Alberta needs a pipeline of labor in order to get all of these projects done. Heather Urex, West Global News, Calgary.
5: The Cargill meat plant in High River had one of the largest COVID-19 outbreaks in North America, and 6 years later, a new report from the Parkland Institute takes us inside the response.
17: In April 2020, more than 950 Cargill workers tested positive for COVID-19, almost half of the people working at the plant. Dozens were hospitalized, and two workers, Hip Bowie and Benito Quesada, died. Employees say that worker safety was not prioritized, citing overcrowding at work. The UFCW is again calling for more support for its workers and for the government of Alberta to take accountability for shortcomings when responding to the outbreak, including compensation and an apology. The union is preparing to return to the bargaining table in the hopes Cargill will address workers' concerns. If not, a strike could be on the horizon. Bella Finn, Global News.
5: It's 5:04.
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5: Environment Canada Calgary weather, partly cloudy and down to 9 tonight, clearing tomorrow afternoon, a high of 19, sunshine 13 on Wednesday. It's 19 degrees, breaking news when it happens. Our next scheduled news at 5:15. I'm Russell Skeet.
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1: It's Flames Now on a Monday, September 28th. Thanks for being along with us this hour on the program. 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Pat Steinberg with you. 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Frank Saravalli joins us now. 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And Frank joins us now from Frankly Hockey on Sportsnet, which was announced late last week. Hello, Frank. How we doing, pal?
0: Pretty good. How you doing, Pat?
1: I'm good, man. First of all, I'll get you. We got a big Maple Leafs Blue Jackets trade to get to, and some Flame stuff. But congratulations. I know that you teased last week some news coming up, and now we know. Where can we find Frankly Hockey going forward, pal?
0: Yeah, I appreciate you asking. You can find Frankly Hockey on YouTube, X, as well as streaming across Canada on Sportsnet and Sportsnet 360, as well as the Sportsnet Plus app at noon Mountain Time. You can catch it on demand on any of those channels. And if not, if you want to listen in the car, anywhere where you get your podcast. So I appreciate you asking.
1: Of course. Congratulations, pal. Hey, as we get set for a brand new Flames season, now that we are right upon it, and the Flames open Thursday, the NHL season opens on Tuesday. What are realistic expectations for Calgary this year? If you were to say this is a successful season for the Flames, what does that look like for you?
0: To me, a successful season looks like the young players on this team, and I'm going to highlight two in particular, and I wrote a bit about them in my 32 Bold Predictions column today, is to have them take giant leaps. I mean, how do bad teams become good teams? How do good teams become great teams? It's by individual development and growth. Yeah, you can mix in a trade or an acquisition, and that certainly will help springboard a team forward, but I'm looking specifically at Zane Parekh and Simon Nemeth. And in my predictions column today, I said both those guys hit at least 45 points this year. Now, I know, and everyone in Calgary knows, that scoring is going to be at a premium this year. It's going to be tough to come by the goals. Who's going to be putting them in the net? But those two guys, if they can show themselves in particular as the engines that I think they can be, I just think everything else gets a lot easier if you're controlling the puck, moving it efficiently, getting shots off at your blue line. Everything else can be hard work.
1: Yeah. The one thing that has really jumped off the page to me covering this team so far through training camp, and especially, like, Frank, how many times when we've been doing these conversations over the last number of years have I asked you about trading that player or trading this player, or when is that player going to get moved, or is he going to get re-signed? Like, it doesn't really exist, right? Like, that's no. there's none of that entering this season.
0: No, I mean, for the longest time it was like, hey, what's going on with Lindholm, and what's going on with, to a lesser extent, Uyghur or Coleman or all these other guys, like Kadri. I mean, they're all gone. And I think in some ways that's kind of the exciting part for Craig Conroy, is the tear down. And I'm not going to say tear down, because they got a lot of value in return, but paring this group down, or boiling it down to the team and roster that I think really wants to be there. That's now the exciting part, is to go about building it back up. They're through a lot of the headaches. They're through a lot of the contractual, mind-numbing, job-paralyzing decisions that I think makes life as a general manager to cause you to lose hair. And now they can begin, or continue, the scouting, development, and focus on going out to acquire other, if possible, true difference makers. Like, it's now the exciting part, as opposed to the, you know, the tougher part.
1: And I know that, you know, you talked about the 45 points each for Zane Parekh and Simon Nemeth when you did your bold predictions.
0: What's your read on that? Too much? Too little?
1: I don't know. Like, I think they're going to both get all kinds of playing time. You know, you and I talked last week about how it's going to be like drinking through a fire hose for Nemitz with him getting playing time that he's never seen before in the NHL. I liked him a lot in the second preseason game on Saturday. There's some real high-end offense there. Mm-hmm. So I think it's bold, but I don't think it's completely out of the question. And I think Parekh is going to flirt with 50 points. I really do. The more I think about it, the power play time he's going to get. It may not be the highest scoring team in the league, and I do think that they're going to continue to struggle to score. But if there's two guys that I would point to as potentially being able to help in that regard, and help them take a step forward, it would be Parekh and Nemitz.
0: Yeah, and that goes hand in hand with the other part of kind of what I was saying is now when you consider all the other exciting things that are happening, the new building, the bevy of draft picks that they have at their disposal, you package all that together and like you can see Craig Conroy being one of the most aggressive GMs in the league over the next calendar year to position this team in the new building to hit the ground running.
1: And that's what I was going to ask you. Like what type of moves could you, I know that, you know, you've brought up the name Kirby Dach before. What type of moves would a guy like Conroy be targeting as they wrap up their time in the Saddle Dome?
0: Center.
1: Yep.
0: I mean, how you can, like, the key would be to get one of the stars if you can. That's going to be easier said than done. And I'll give you, like, a little taste of how this is developing. And obviously, when I mention this name, Dylan Larkin, he isn't on the Flames aren't on his list. But the point being, I talked to a general manager who was in conversation with the Wings trying to land this player this week. And he's like, they want back a younger version of Dylan Larkin. He's like, who's going to be trading the younger player for the more established guy that might have the potential?
1: Yep.
0: Like, and not only that, but like, where are you getting this guy to begin with? He just feels like the ask has been unrealistic. And I also get it from Detroit's standpoint. Like, if this team's going to turn the corner and become a playoff team, which they're a couple steps ahead in the process, but you can see a path, I think, between this Edvinson situation taking forever and now Larkin potentially on their way out of town, why the acquisition of true difference-making talent is A, incredibly difficult, and B, comes with pitfalls. Like, what happens if Larkin's gone? Does this whole thing blow up and they need to start over again?
1: Right.
0: Getting it right from Jump Street, like, could not be more important.
1: Yep. Yeah, it's going to be very interesting to see what this Flames group does when it comes to, you know, targeting and trying to acquire some talent here.
0: I was going to say, just because I said it's the exciting part doesn't mean it's the easy part.
1: No. And as we know, Craig's been trying to lock down a center iceman, if possible, for quite some time. It's part of why they made that deal with Philadelphia a year and a half ago, right?
0: Right. And so then that's why the name Kirby Dach came up, is because he's obviously not at this stage of his career in that upper echelon, but he does have upside still and a high ceiling, hasn't converted on it, mostly due to injury, could potentially get part of the way there, but also might not come at the acquisition cost, or could come at an acquisition cost that really is right in the Flames' wheelhouse.
1: Yep. Yeah. Well, it is one of the things to keep an eye on from a Flames standpoint. Frank Saravalli is going to hold on with us through the break. Frank from Sportsnet and Frankly Hockey. Frankly Hockey airs on Sportsnet 360, Sportsnet Plus, YouTube. You can get it wherever you get your podcasts. Frank and John Buccigross every day at noon Calgary time. So Frank Saravalli, our Monday NHL insider, back in a couple of minutes because we got to break down this Maple Leafs trade and a couple of other his bold predictions. All when we come back. Flames Now on a Monday, well underway. Thanks for being along with us on QR Calgary.
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5: The province says it will launch this fall a formal request for private companies to submit a proposal for a high-speed rail system that would connect Edmonton, Red Deer, and Calgary. Premier Danielle Smith says Ottawa has agreed to refer the project to its major projects office once a proponent has been selected. Smith says the proponent would be selected by April of next year. Meanwhile, the premier says she believes good news is coming later this week as a major deadline approaches for a potential new pipeline to the West Coast. Danielle Smith says with the October 1st deadline just a couple of days away, she believes the federal government will designate the West Coast Pipeline proposal as a project in the national interest. The Mobile Unit for Breast Cancer Screening in Alberta is celebrating 35 years of testing. Screen Test helps 15,000 women across Alberta every year by providing mammogram testing. It began in October of 1990 and has gone to 120 communities across the province since. Just ahead of QR Calgary Time Saver Traffic, I'm Russell Skeet.
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9: On Barlow Trail, we have a stall northbound on the left turn lane right at the lights on McKnight Boulevard Northeast. We do have a tow truck on scene, which I hope clears it up real soon. It is still causing long delays through the area. If you want to avoid that, I suggest heading east through 32nd Avenue and taking 36th Street instead to get to McKnight Boulevard. On 16th Avenue, we have some heavy construction along the area westbound over Deerfoot Trail. Your two left lanes are closed. If you're trying to turn into southbound Deerfoot, it is still open, but it's just narrowed quite a bit and your speed is reduced to 50. Westbound 16th Avenue is seeing some heavy volume stretching all the way near Barlow Trail. If you want to avoid that, you can head north through Barlow Trail or 36th Street and take McKnight Boulevard instead heading west. If you are on 36th Street, watch out for an incident southbound blocking your right lane at Marlboro Drive Northeast, but don't worry, this isn't causing too much delays at the moment. Canada Post is standing strong with Canadian businesses with solutions to help support you. 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
1: We're in conversation with NHL insider Frank Saravalli on this Monday edition of the program, and lots of Flame stuff. But Frank, a blockbuster deal before the NHL roster deadline at 3 o'clock Calgary time earlier Monday, the Toronto Maple Leafs and Columbus Blue Jackets with a blockbuster. Here's the full trade details courtesy of Frank on Twitter. The Maple Leafs get Kirill Marchenko, Miles Wood, and goaltender Elvis Merzlikins. They also sign Marchenko to a 6-year contract extension immediately at $12.5 million per. The other way, Columbus gets Matthew Nyes, Steven Lorenz, D-man Emil Andre, and a 2027 second round pick that has conditions on it. We knew Marchenko wasn't long for Columbus, but are you surprised that it's Toronto that ends up being the team that lands him?
0: Well, in a way, no, because there's no team that could offer or would offer a player as valuable in return as Matt Nyes. And that's what ultimately got this deal done. I mean, if you think about it from Columbus's perspective, you mentioned Marchenko not long for there. All things considered, to get back a player who's 3 years younger, has a better contract, and is American and might be interested in staying there, I mean, and produces within the ballpark of what Marchenko already does, the Blue Jackets did pretty well here. Now, the bet from the Toronto end is that the high-end ceiling or higher-end ceiling, it basically comes down to ceiling versus certainty. The certainty of Matt Nyes 7.75 and Marchenko at 12.5, it's nearly $5 million difference. Can Marchenko vault himself with playing with Toronto's top-end guys into that 85 to 95 point range? That's what the Leafs are looking for.
1: Yep. So, like, they're obviously betting on the high end for Marchenko. The contract, like, I know that a lot of people say, holy, that contract, but, I mean, look where contracts have gone, whether it's Fantilli or any of the deals that we've signed here, seen signed here over the next little bit, like Marchenko and what he brings to the table at $12.5 million kind of fits the bill for where things are going.
0: Yeah, it does, but again, the Leafs gave up a guy who signed for 5 years at $7.75.
1: Yeah.
0: So that extra, I don't know, let's call it 20 points-ish. Totally different players. Like, and you have to include that part. I'm not saying exclude it, but are the extra 25 potential points that you're getting in Marchenko, are they worth an additional $5 million a year?
1: Yep. Well, and were you of the opinion? I know that Nyes was signed and the deal was set. Like, is that a situation where, you know, we were concerned about an American player not wanting to set? That was never part of the conversation from your understanding?
0: I don't think so. Okay. And I just don't know why, for whatever reason, and every manager has his or own, like, biases, right? For whatever reason, since John Chayka took over, once the Leafs were in a spot last year at the deadline and Brad Treliving was on his way out and Keith Pelley was kind of putting his fingerprints on the operation, it felt like Nyes was on the outside looking in. And you have to remember that the Leafs had offered Nyes to other teams and had been trying to trade him for most of the last few months. I think most notably on the table was to San Jose in a deal that would have involved number two.
1: Right. I remember that.
0: So that would have been McKenna and Stenberg on one team.
1: Yeah.
0: Potentially.
1: Yeah. Speaking of which,
0: he offered Nyes for both of those picks.
1: Last one, and you mentioned your bold predictions over at Sportsnet.ca. Last one, and in relation to the San Jose Sharks, where of course Stenberg is. You think this is Macklin Celebrini's year to win the Hart Trophy as league MVP?
0: I do. I just think with the step that he took last year, and it wasn't just 115 points, it was also the way that he dominated at the Olympics and watching that firsthand. I just think he's in that conversation for best player in the world and begins to take that mantle from Connor McDavid now. McDavid, just like Sid, he's not going to go without a fight, that's for sure. But Celebrini, like, he's there, and he's in that, you know, fourth youngest range to win a heart. Like, that's the type of player that we're talking about.
1: Mm-hmm.
0: A lot needs to go right for San Jose. I do think they're going to be better. I think they're going to be a playoff team. And as much as we want to knock them for unpopular acquisitions in Darnell Nurse and Jacob Trouba, like, they are vast improvements on what they had. And since the salary cap part doesn't really matter yet for San Jose, who cares if they cost a lot more than what they're playing at? They're still very serviceable second pair defensemen in today's NHL. I think the Sharks got better.
1: Yep. And you do, you're not a Seattle Kraken believer this year either. You have them winning the draft lottery.
0: I do. I don't know what the Kraken are. And there's a lot of teams that I could say that about. I don't know what the Rangers are. I don't know what, I'm not entirely sure what the Bruins are, but I'm pretty sure that we know enough to know that the Kraken aren't going to be competitive.
1: Yeah. They're hard to watch, man. They are hard to watch. Good stuff, pal. Appreciate it as always. We'll do it again next Monday. Thank you so much, Frank.
0: See you, Pat.
1: Frank Saravalli is our NHL insider. He joins us every Monday here on Flames Now, and he is the Hockey Insider, brought to you by Len T. Wong and Associates from RE/MAX Complete Realty, the city you love and the agents you trust. 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Yeah, first big blockbuster trade of the season already done, and it includes, $76 million, $75 million of guaranteed salary to Kirill Marchenko as well. 6 years times 12 and a half. So Marchenko joins the Maple Leafs. Matthew Nyes goes the other way, and some other players changing hands. That 6 year, $12.5 million contract, though, to Marchenko that really seals this one as a big time deal made today. Take a break, come back. We've got Brent Cron coming up next. It's been too long since we've heard from Cron. We haven't heard from him yet on Flames Now. If you don't know Brent, we'll introduce you to him around the corner. I'm pretty sure you'll love him. He kind of sounds like John Candy. If you do know Brent, well, then you already love him. Croner, when we come back, we got Jock with sports, we've got Russ with the news, and we're back with the back half of this hour of Flames Now next on QR Calgary.
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11: Hockey Night in Canada is back on CBC, but not with the National Hockey League, with the Professional Women's Hockey League. CBC Sports Executive Director Chris Wilson says, yeah, things are going to be a little different.
12: Hockey is more than NHL now. And so for us to take the brand and spread it right now onto the PWHL for this coming season and maybe to other areas down the road, we're really optimistic that it will breathe life into the brand for the long term.
11: The NHL regular season kicks off tomorrow night. 5 games on the schedule. The Flames, of course, opening up their brand new season on Thursday night. The Seattle Kraken are in town for a 7 o'clock faceoff. Pre-game show with Pat Steinberg is on the air at 5:30. Kawhi Leonard was reintroduced to the Toronto media today with the Toronto Raptor, and Kawhi is looking forward to his return in Toronto.
10: Just competitive young group, defend first, runs out in transition, and think I could benefit from that. So, you know, like I said, I'm excited to play with him, excited to start training camp and learn from everybody and just become better. I like the coaching staff. I like Darko a lot.
11: Kawhi, of course, was instrumental in Toronto's NBA championship in 2019.
5: This is Global News. I'm Russell Skeet. It's partly cloudy and 19 degrees at 5:30. The province is getting ready to invite private sector proponents to submit bids to build a high-speed passenger rail system that will connect Calgary and Edmonton with stops at both airports and downtown cores, along with stops in Red Deer and Airdrie. Premier Danielle Smith says the province would work with the federal government on the project. She says the successful proponent will need to expect minimal investment from the province. They're hoping to choose the successful project by April. Premier says she's expecting some good news later this week when it comes to building a new West Coast pipeline. Danielle Smith says with the October 1st deadline in just a couple of days, she believes the federal government will designate the West Coast pipeline proposal as a project in the national interest. U.S. President Donald Trump expecting Canada to ask for a deal within the month and says the U.S. will win everything. Peter Navarro, Trump's senior advisor on trade, told reporters Canadians are the most difficult and arrogant of their trading partners. Environment Canada, Calgary weather, partly cloudy down to 9 tonight, clearing tomorrow afternoon, high of 19, sunny 13 on Wednesday. It's 19 degrees, breaking news when it happens. Our next scheduled news at 5:45. Just ahead of QR Calgary Time Saver Traffic, I'm Russell Skeet.
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9: Earlier on Barlow Trail, we had a stall northbound on the left turn lane right at the lights on McKnight Boulevard Northeast, but it has been cleared up recently, although it is causing long delays through the area still. If you want to avoid that, I suggest heading east through 32nd Avenue and taking 36th Street to head to McKnight Boulevard instead. On 16th Avenue, we have some heavy construction along 16th westbound over Deerfoot Trail. Your two left lanes are closed. If you are trying to turn into southbound Deerfoot, it is still open, but it's just narrowed quite a bit and your speed is reduced to 50. Westbound 16th Avenue is seeing some long and heavy volume stretching all the way near Barlow Trail. If you want to avoid this, you can head north through Barlow or 36th Street and take McKnight Boulevard instead heading west. If you are on 36th Street, watch out for an incident southbound blocking your right lane at Marlboro Drive, but don't worry, this isn't causing too much delays through the area. 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
1: Well, it's been fun welcoming in some new faces and bringing back some old friends on this program. 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And it's always hot when Brent Cron is with us. Croner joins the program. It is awesome to have our buddy Brent, NHL analyst. For those who know Brent Cron, well, he needs no introduction. For a new audience who doesn't know him, Brent is on Sportsnet Intermissions with Eric Francis and Brendan Parker. He used to be on the old 960 morning show with the boys. He's a former first-round pick of the Calgary Flames, and he's just an all-round wonderful man. Hi, Croner.
2: Oh, this is great. Made my day, buddy. I'm happy to be on. It's great chatting with you, and we always have a lot of fun.
1: We do. I don't have Love Inc. ready for you, but maybe we can work that. Maybe we can work that out down the road if we can figure that out at some point.
2: If you could, please.
1: All the old sound bites, they gone. We don't have access to them anymore. So
2: it hurts. Yeah,
1: you can drop a 4-letter bomb on this station, and then we can have that for the rest of time. How was your summer, pal?
2: You know what? Summer always moves by way too fast. It was great as always. Stampede was fun. Spent a little time out in Victoria and Vancouver here, and got a chance just to kind of get away a little bit, which is always fun. You're looking forward to the hockey season. Well, the best part is, too, when you get out in the

0: saying how much they love it. Feels like the four games was pretty universally well received. If put yourself in the shoes or the skates of a more established guy, like, would you have liked having just the four preseason games and the veteran max of two games?
1: Patty, when it was eight games, I knew exactly where I was going every single time. I didn't get the Calgary system. I remember one season, I actually think I had a chance. I was on a two-way contract. Calgary signs Phil Sauvé to a one-way. It's contractual, right? Unfortunately for me and luckily for the Flames, I kind of blew my knee out at one training camp, and old Phil Sauvé got to start the season. He didn't last the whole season, but there was no battle there. They tried to make it like, well, there's a battle for the goaltending position, but I was on a two-way contract. I knew exactly where I was going. Fast forward, you go to Dallas. I had a couple of good seasons in the American League for them. I signed a two-way deal once again with them coming out of that, and the Dallas Stars signed Andrew Raycroft to a one-way deal, and I know once again exactly where I'm going. I mean, we can sensationalize and try to match guys up and see, you know, Idar Suneyev gets sent down to the American Hockey League. He's 21 years old. He scored a ton of goals in preseason, but we remember Chuck Kolbus, who I think he scored 30 goals in preseason every single season. And I'm obviously, Chuck's a friend of mine, and I'm not taking a shot at him, but it's preseason. The veterans, they use it to get themselves ready, to get into the flow, to get into the rhythm of playing with each other. And four games is more than enough. The NHL scouting staff, the general manager, the coaching staff, they know what players they're getting. They know what guys are supposed to be. And preseason, yes, it's fun. Yes, it's exciting. Yes, you get a taste of it, but it's not National Hockey League caliber games. And so it's a bit of a feather in guys' cap. I remember my first game with the Calgary Flames in preseason. We were playing against the Vancouver Canucks, and they had brought the Sedin twins and Bertuzzi and Matias Olund and Jovanovski. And I let in my first two shots I ever had. I think it was 6 minutes in, Bertuzzi put one over my shoulder, and the next one, Matt Cook, blew a hole through my glove from distance. Two goals I would like to have had back, and I knew I wasn't making the club. Kind of got to stick around afterward for a little while, but it's preseason. You're getting your feet wet, and you know, if you win your, you know, like Hanzik last year, he had a great preseason. He basically, what it does is get you a second tryout with the main club to see if you can actually play real National Hockey League games. And every main guy that you talk to within the National Hockey League, they would like the preseason shortened just so they can play a couple games and get it over with, because it's all about getting them primed, getting them ready. Organizations know what kind of players they have. Just because a guy scores six goals in the preseason doesn't mean he's a National Hockey League perennial 50-goal scorer. I mean, yes, it's encouraging. Yes, it's exciting. But I'm not picking on Suneyev, but he's got a great shot. Go down. He's 21 years old. Continue to play in the American Hockey League. He may get a call-up and never go back. That's just how it goes. But preseason's it's exciting, but it's not the regular season.
0: Brent Kron's with us. You're a former goaltender, of course. And look, I know how big a fan you were, banging the drum for Dustin Wolf to be a bigger part of this team and a bigger part of this goaltending conversation for a number of years. Now he is. And, you know, a lot of people thinking that, hey, this is a year that maybe he can have a bounce back season between the pipes. Devin Cooley had such a great year last year for the Flames as well. Now he has to follow that up with a little bit more of a book on him, and he's a little more known of a quantity. Or commodity. What's your feel on this goaltending tandem, Dustin Wolf and Devin Cooley? A lot of people pointing to it and saying it might be one of the best in the Pacific Division, but where are you on it as we enter the season?
1: Yeah, you know, my concern with them, and not their ability, but with the new D-man coming in on the back end, too. You got Nemec. I mean, Parekh, I would consider being a new player, too, and an unpredictable defenseman, too. You watch him throughout the preseason. He's all over the ice. You got to be on your guard when he's on. Obviously, the upside is very high, and you want him to contribute offensively. You got Jake Middleton, too, who's more of a stay-at-home guy. And so you're going to have to figure out some chemistry with your D-men in terms of playing the puck, communication, who's got who, all that kind of stuff. I'm not overly worried about Dustin Wolf. Last year, everybody said he had a down year. He still played fine. The year prior, his rookie year, everything is new. There's no book on Dustin Wolf. And plus, you know, a handful of the Flames players had career years, too. It's just kind of the way it goes. I think Kadri had 35 goals, and, you know, there was I'm kind of missing a few, but guys were kind of having, you know, great seasons last year. It was a bit more of a grind, and that's the way it goes. It's up and down, and for a goaltender, consistency is the big thing. And I don't think Dustin Wolf dipped as much as people say he had an off year. Yeah, his numbers weren't as great, but he was still the same.

0: He had to battle through some adversity. There were some stretches where he wasn't confident. He wasn't solid. He was letting in some goals we're not used to seeing. But then you have a guy like Devin Cooley who had a terrible preseason last year and emerged as a backup and was fighting for his life. And that game against Dallas early in the season kind of really solidified him as a guy they can trust. And he was consistent throughout the year. It earned himself a 2-year contract with the Flames. And now it's going to be a second full season, Devin Cooley's second full season of the National Hockey League. And we're going to find out exactly how consistent he is. He had a solid preseason. There was 4 preseason games. They each got 2, which is the way it should be, just to get some timing back. I mean, Dustin Wolf had 9 shots his first game against Vancouver, had a little bit more action against Edmonton with 28 shots here on Saturday night. And, you know, it's just about flow. It's not about wins and losses for preseason, although winning is fun, but it's preseason. And at the end of the day, I'm not worried about Wolf. I'm not worried about Cooley. I think they're a very strong tandem. We'll see what happens up in Edmonton. I know they got Freddie Anderson, but we'll figure out when he gets to play. They're really counting on Tristan Jarry to try to rediscover why Pittsburgh signed him to that big deal. I'm not sure if that happens. There's an uncertainty in Vancouver with Demko's injury. You got Lankin in there that's been a great soldier, thrust into a situation where Vancouver just keeps hoping that Demko can figure it out health-wise, and we all do too to a certain point. But, you know, other than that, it's a crapshoot, really. But I think Calgary's got 2, and knock on wood, just consistent, healthy goaltenders. And Wolf, obviously, his first year of his big deal that he signed too. So hopefully that doesn't get between the ears and thinking he's got to do more than he's done. He's already showing that he can play in this league and be a dominant goaltender, and hopefully he can keep that consistency up.
1: Yep. Lots of people on the text line. Happy to hear your voice, pal. We'll do it again soon. It's good to hear from you, man. And we'll see you at the Dome here very shortly. Hey,
0: I appreciate you having me on. See you soon.
1: Good stuff, Croner. That's Brent Cron joining us on the program here. It's good to have him back as well. Brent Cron, of course, was a big part of the old Flames radio, and you'll see him on Sportsnet telecasts in the intermission with Brendan Parker and Eric Francis. Great to chat with Brent Cron. Always awesome to catch up with Croner, and he always brings a little bit of humor, a little bit of levity on top of it. Hey, you're locked on Flames Now. We're on QR Calgary and wherever you get your podcasts, and don't forget Flames Now and our Flames Now text line, always powered by TELUS. The NHL season starts tomorrow, so this is the eve of a brand new season. So we'll get into we'll start getting into some bold predictions and looking forward to next this coming year. There's 5 games on the NHL ice tomorrow, and when we come back, maybe a surprise team, maybe one from Jock, maybe one from me, a surprise team in the Western Conference. We'll do that next on Flames Now as we move towards the top of the hour on a Monday here on QR Calgary.
2: Football fans know it can get pretty rowdy when a big play is made. 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
2: 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Each duplex passes the yell test. So while this is going on, all they can hear next door is this. So you can maintain harmony with your neighbors.
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6: High-speed rail is looking more and more likely for Alberta. The province and the federal government say they'll launch a request for proposals this fall in hopes of attracting a private investor to build the link running between Calgary and Edmonton, linking the two cities' airports and downtowns as well. Once the proponent is found, the project will be referred to the major projects office. With the deadline for a new pipeline to the West Coast coming up on Wednesday, Premier Danielle Smith says she's expecting the feds will designate the project as being in the national interest. Smith says there's an imperative on the federal government to get that pipeline built. U.S. President Donald Trump says he's expecting a deal with Canada within the next few weeks. Trump says he thinks Canada will contact him in the next 3 to 4 weeks, apologize, and then make what he calls a fair deal. This comes hours before new import bans take effect. Just ahead of QR Calgary Time Saver Traffic, I'm Russell Skeet.
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11: On 16th Avenue, we have a collision eastbound just after 19th Street Northeast, and we have emergency crews on scene blocking your left lane. If you are on 16th Avenue, we have some heavy construction along 16th Avenue westbound over Deerfoot Trail. Your two left lanes are closed. If you're trying to turn into southbound Deerfoot, it is still open, but just narrowed quite a bit, and your speed is reduced to 50. Westbound 16th Avenue is seeing some pretty heavy volume stretching all the way near Barlow Trail. If you want to avoid this, you can head north through Barlow Trail or 36th Street and take McKnight Boulevard instead, heading west. If you are on 36th Street, watch out for an incident southbound blocking your right lane at Marlboro Drive Northeast. Don't worry, this isn't causing too much delays through the area. 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For QR Calgary Time Saver Traffic, I'm Elia Girona.
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1: Wrapping up the program on this Monday. Thanks for hanging out with us. Reminder, you can get us wherever you get your podcasts as well. 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And we got a couple new episodes for you on this Monday. Apple, Spotify, Amazon, Curious Cats, wherever you get them. 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And then at 8 o'clock, Edmonton opens up their season against Vancouver. That's part of 5 games on the NHL schedule tomorrow. Flames don't open until Thursday. Their home opener against Seattle is at 7 o'clock on Thursday night, 5:30 pregame with your Flames face-off show here on QR Calgary. But Pat Steinberg, Jock Wilson along with you. And hey, look, as we move towards the start of a new season, I was talking to this did a radio hit with the guys on Sirius XM earlier today, and they said like who's good in the Western Conference, like what do you expect? And you know, I look at Colorado and Dallas and probably Minnesota, good teams in the Central. I think Edmonton and Vegas are going to be good in the Pacific Division. But what's a surprise team in the Western Conference this year? Is there are you looking, is there a team that jumps off the page to you that you say, okay, this group might exceed some expectations?
15: Listen, 8 teams didn't make the playoffs last year: St. Louis, Nashville, San Jose, Winnipeg, Seattle, Calgary, Chicago, and Vancouver. And so normally you'll have a couple of teams jump into the playoff picture, a couple of teams fall out. And if you really, really deep dive it, and I think Frank Saravelli nailed it with you, you know, everybody's looking at this San Jose Shark team because they did get better on the back end. Last year, they were a crappy team, you know, defensively. They could score. Macklin Celebrini is one of the, you know, hot young players in the National Hockey League. So, you know, that's a team that I think will jump up. I also look at the St. Louis Blues. Now, would that be a surprise if the St. Louis Blues make the playoffs? You know, they went out and they got Mason McTavish, you know, from Anaheim this year. They added Connor McMichael as well. Two pretty good centermen. So I could see them becoming a playoff team this year. So then you ask your question, if those two teams get in, who falls out? I think the Los Angeles Kings are ready for a little bit of a fall. Mm-hmm. You know, they're not Daryl Sutter's Los Angeles Kings anymore, let's put it that way. And then who would be the other team that falls out? That's where I'm sort of scratching my head here. Is it Anaheim? I like that Anaheim team last year. I like what Utah did last year. So I'm not sure who would be the second one that would fall out of the mix. How about yourself?
1: Well, I mean, the team that I think I will just second the San Jose notion. I mean, they're the team that is most interesting to me. And when you've got Celebrini and you add Ivar Stenberg and Will Smith has turned into a really good player, and they've got, you know, whether it's Eklund or whether it's Dickinson or whatever, like wherever you want to look, like they've got some really nice pieces that they've built here over the last little bit. I guess Eklund's now a part of the Senators organization. That was another offseason trade. But Will Smith, Macklin Celebrini, you add Ivar Stenberg to this mix. I know a lot of people didn't like them going to get Jacob Trouba. They didn't like them going and getting Darnell Nurse. I actually didn't mind it because they need some help back there, mm-hmm. and they don't have any cap worries as it stands right now. So I actually like those bets on a couple of defensemen. So San Jose's the team, but you ask who's going to fall out? I mean, I do worry a little bit about Anaheim because you go take a look at that back end, and all of a sudden from where it was to what it is now, they've had some big time subtractions. So I'm 100% with you on Los Angeles. I've been waiting for them to fall out of it for years. They're good enough to make the playoffs, and that's about it. Yeah. And I don't even know if they're good enough this year. I mean, Kopitar's gone, and I don't know if Quentin Byfield's ready to take the mantle of truly being that team's number one center. So I'm totally with you on LA. The second team, like, it might be Anaheim. And I worry because of what's happened on their blue line. But otherwise, I mean, I think Minnesota, Dallas, and Colorado are your three best teams in the Central. I think Vegas and Edmonton are clearly the two in the Pacific. I do really like Utah as well. So maybe it's only one team that we're talking about out this year.
15: Well, the Winnipeg Jets, you know, they're going to have a tough season. You know, what did Frank say? He says Seattle's going to win the draft lottery. I could see a big drop for the Winnipeg Jets. I don't think that would surprise anybody. So I don't think that's a big surprise. But the point you make on the San Jose Sharks, and just look at the goals against last year. You know, they gave up 292 goals last year. Mm-hmm. Only the Vancouver Canucks were worse, you know, in the Pacific Division. So that's a team that had to improve their back end. So you're right. Darnell Nurse, you know, and he's kind of like Jonathan Huberdeau, right? He gets that contract and everybody goes, oh man, you get judged by your contract, the bang for the buck, and you're not happy as a fan. And yet, you know, as a second pairing defenseman, I think Darnell Nurse could be quite good for the San Jose Sharks. So, all of those things will come into play. But they're an up-and-coming team. And I think that's a good thing if you're a San Jose fan. Maybe not a good thing if you're a Calgary Flames fan, because you want to be that up-and-coming team as well.
1: We had Bob Stauffer on the pregame show on Saturday, the color voice of the Oilers, host of Oilers Now in Edmonton. He thinks this is the year the Oilers win the division. They haven't won a division since 1987.
15: Doesn't he say that every year?
1: Maybe. I actually don't know.
15: I don't know either, but
1: he said, like, they haven't won a division since 86, 87. They've won cups. They've gone to two straight Stanley Cup finals prior to last year, but they haven't won a division since the 80s. He thinks this might be their year. And I do think the Oilers are still one of the heavies in the Western Conference. They'll be a little better than they were last year. And whether you like Babcock being there or not, everybody's saying that this feels like a different team. Yeah. I guess we'll see in the early going, but I still worry about that back end, and I still worry about the goaltending. Oh, so
15: you nailed it.
1: Whether that rears its ugly head in the regular season or not until the playoffs, I don't know, but it's that they still remain very interesting. Their forward group, we know, but the rest, I still have questions about.
15: I did hear that interview with Bob Stauffer, as a matter of fact, and yeah, he is high on the team, and I and I get it. There is some excitement in this, but you nailed it. You know, this is a win now philosophy, because if they don't win this year, you know, what happens with, you know, Connor McDavid and his contract moving forward? You know, does he have a long-term future in Edmonton? Probably not. So it better be a good year, but you're right. You know, Frederik Andersen is hurt. Is he going to be the answer? Tristan Jarry certainly isn't the answer. So goaltending is a huge issue, and, and their back end is an issue, but they are a good, fast team. They showed that against the Calgary Flames on Saturday.
1: Devin Levi would be the other guy in net there. Well, he was the one who played for the Oilers in the preseason game Saturday. We'll see see if he can get to where a lot of people thought he was going a few years ago, now that he's a member of the Oilers. That'll start to wrap us up on the program today. Don't forget, go get us wherever you get your podcasts. If you missed anything, Brent Cron, Frank Saravalli, Danny Austin. We broke down the opening day roster and a whole lot more. All available wherever you get your podcasts. Jock Wilson, Pat Reagan, Talia Miller. My name is Pat Steinberg. We're back at 4 o'clock tomorrow for a Tuesday edition of the program. We'll talk to you then. Have a great rest of your Monday. It's been Flames Now here on QR Calgary.
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15: Calgary Stampeders put a two-game winning streak on the line as they have three games left there in Friday night in Regina against the Riders. And here's the deal. Trevor Harris did not practice for the Riders today. The Riders right now saying he is out with an illness. We'll see how that one plays out. Dave Dickinson coming up tonight on the Stamps this week. He'll be the lead guest on Inside Sports at 8:05 tonight. So Stampeder fans, you will get your fix tonight on Inside Sports. The Stamps this week with Stampeder head coach and general manager Dave Dickinson. Of course, the Stampeders signing receiver Sean Bain Jr. this weekend. He played in Calgary in 2021-2022. Last three seasons, he was with the Saskatchewan Roughriders, but earlier this year, he was playing in Paris in the American Football League Europe. Monday Night Football in the NFL Week 3 comes to a close. The Eagles playing in Chicago tonight, and Major League Baseball playoffs, the wild card round, begins tomorrow. A full slate of games, four games starting early in the morning.
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6: This is Global News. I'm Russell Skeet. It's partly cloudy and 19 degrees at 6 o'clock. The province is advancing plans for high-speed passenger rail between Calgary and Edmonton. Premier Danielle Smith has announced this fall the province will launch a formal request for proposals on a rail system to connect both cities downtown with stops at both airports and in Airdrie and Red Deer.
19: The successful proponent's project proposal will be expected to include minimal financial investment by Alberta's government and be integrated into existing passenger rail systems in both Calgary and Edmonton.
6: Once a proponent has been selected, it'll be submitted to the Federal Major Projects Office for fast-tracking. Smith expects a proponent to be selected by April. Meanwhile, the premier hopeful on October 1st, the deadline this week, the federal government will designate the West Coast Pipeline proposal as a project in the national interest. At the same time, though, she understands some in the industry won't believe it until shovels are in the ground.
19: We have to demonstrate that we can approve a project and get it built. I fully understand the reluctance on the part of the industry. But I think with the steps that we're taking, I think they're getting more and more confidence every single day.
6: Danielle Smith made the comment at a meeting of energy industry leaders in Calgary today. During the pandemic, more than 1,500 cases of COVID-19 were linked directly to the Cargill High River Beef Processing Plant. A new report is now reinforcing previous calls for worker safety and accountability. The director of the Parkland Institute, the author of the report, Jason Foster, says the response to the crisis was lacking.
18: And what we found was an array of regulatory failure and industry capture